Dinner still a poor substitute for a made-from-scratch meal? 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A closer look today from the Old Farmer's Almanac. 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Golf champ Arnold Palmer was born on this day, and in 1953, Swanson introduced a packaged meal they called the TV dinner. 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Americans are packing the fridge with everything from frozen pizza to scrambled eggs. 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

0: This is Lee Habib, and this is Our American Stories, the show where America is the star and the American people. And we love telling stories about music. And my goodness, this is one heck of a music story and about reimagining your own persona. And the music business is notorious for this. We have Bono, that's not his real name. We have Sting, not his real name. And Prince was not his real name. Up next, you're going to hear a story about Sasquatch. You can go anywhere on the internet or YouTube or TikTok and see videos of a saxophone playing Sasquatch. Here is the story behind the story of the man and the legend, Sasquatch.
1: 911, what are you reporting?
2: There's a huge, like a man in my backyard. He's just huge. I'm so freaked out right now. Oh, God! Ah! His phone is... His phone out of dang saxophone!
3: Ah! I'm the artist Sasquatch, and I was given that name pretty early on when I fell in love with the saxophone, and I was just completely obsessed with it. People called me Sasquatch, and it's definitely stuck. I do come from a musical family. My grandfather was a musician. His name was Gigfoot with a G. And my sister was Big Flute. And so I always was tinkering on the instruments. Always loved music because it just made life more tolerable for me. And for a long time, I was kind of an artist's artist. So I would kind of play things that other musicians would like. And then as I've kind of evolved to wanting to connect with people more, I've kind of broadened my music to other things. I have to say, most of my family has believed in me from the beginning, even though they were originally a little bit cautious about me sort of coming out of the woods. I eventually convinced them that it's something that I really wanted to do, and they were like, all right, let's do it. And it's been an incredible journey. You know, it really feels good to be believed in. You know, and so part of my message is just trying to connect with people and spread that belief back. Let people know that they're not alone. So I'm kind of perpetuating that into the future and trying to spread the love. So I was playing in an internationally recognized band for a while. And I also was just starting to figure out the Sasquatch persona. And, you know, I never really intended on it being kind of my full-time job, if you will. And so one day I was just thinking, you know, all of this traveling that I was doing, I wasn't exactly getting what I needed, which was to be able to write my own music and produce my own music. And I thought, you know what? I just kind of connected the dots one night. It was late on my couch. I think my power was out. I had some lit candles, and it was 2 a.m. And I thought to myself, I can just do Sasquatch and write my own music. So I did. I ran it by my family and friends. They were like, hey, I don't think you should do this. You know, it's a pretty low chance that you're ever going to be. I just kind of connected the dots one night. It was late on my couch. I think my power was out. I had some lit candles, and it was 2 a.m. And I thought to myself, I can just do Sasquatch and write my own music. So I did. I ran it by my family and friends.

0: anymore in this day and age. And I thought about it. I wrote a pros and cons list, as I was suggested to do. And when I looked at the list, I was just like, I gotta do it because the rewards were too good for me not to go after. You know, creative freedom is one of those things that as an artist, I wouldn't be able to live without. If I were to go down the street and see someone even on the street making music, sounding beautiful, writing their own songs, it would kill me inside to know that that wasn't me, that I wasn't doing that. So believe it or not, when I started off, people kind of hated it. You know, people kind of hated Sack Squatch. You know, my close friends were like, hey, what are you doing? And when it started to gain some traction is when people were really like, oh yeah, I like this now. That was a little bit interesting to see. People like what other people like, you know, it's kind of a phenomenon. Looking back, I'm really grateful that I took that extremely risky leap. Now I'm doing tours of my own music, getting millions of views on TikTok. I've had songs come out with John Oates from Hall & Oates, with Billy Ray Cyrus, and I've done music for the game Rocket League and Fortnite. You know, when I first started, I had kind of two goals that I was like, I'm going to shoot for the moon, and that was to be on Jimmy Fallon and to play the Super Bowl. And I did go on Jimmy Fallon's show, and it was amazing. So next stop, I want to play the Super Bowl one day.
1: 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And what a story just about living your own version of the American dream and wanting to be, my goodness, a sax player. And making a living at it. And we're going to go out with some of the music from Sack Squatch here on Our American Stories.

0: Lee Habib here again. 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
0: And we return to Our American Stories. Up next, a story from Diane Height of Forever Young Veterans, an organization in Memphis, Tennessee that grants wishes for World War II, Korea, and Vietnam veterans. She does it out of love for one of the most important men ever to be in her life. Let's get into the story.
2: I think I do it for my dad. He loved people.

0: He was very outgoing. He was handsome, and people liked him. And I liked him. He was playful. He loved to go swimming. He liked to play games. I remember him riding my bicycle. He owned his own barber shop. He was very talented. He would have people that would come from long distances to get their hair cut by him. He was an artist. He really was. I enjoyed that part of him. But my dad was known as an alcoholic. It was very humiliating. It was shameful, hurtful. If his lips touched alcohol, he was a goner, and he would be drunk for a solid week, 2 weeks. The longest that he was intoxicated was a month, and that's without stopping. I'm talking about drinking from the moment he woke up till he went to bed, and just did that for a solid month. So we really struggled a lot. And back in World War II, I know this is very hard for people to understand, but they didn't trust banks. It was a new thing. Giving your money to a bank, I mean, why would you take that kind of risk? So he kept all his money in his wallet, which he would have a lot of money in his wallet. Then he would go and start drinking, and what do you think would happen? He would lose all his money. Somebody would take it from him. And then we didn't have anything. I remember several times the church bringing us food. I know my dad did not want to be that way. I know that. I know he hated it. But I don't think he knew how to get out of it. And because they didn't address PTSD back in those days, he was just in a vicious cycle. When my dad went to war, he was 17. I mean, that's just a young, very young man. He had never been anywhere. He was just a country farm boy. And I think he probably had a very tender, soft heart. Well, my uncle got drafted into the army, and he was in the 1st Cav. He went on the beaches of Leyte, and they gave him the Silver Star Medal. Well, when my Uncle Aaron was drafted, my dad thought, I don't think I would work out too well in the army. So he joined the Coast Guard. He thought that this would be the safest branch because he thought they would guard the coast. Have you ever heard the saying, a drunk man's words are a sober man's thoughts? That was my dad. He never talked about it, but he did when he was drinking. He was crying. He ended up on a frigate, and they lost people. He had lost comrades. He had been asked to do some things that really devastated him. And because he cared so much about people, it wounded his soul. We were on a trip one time, and one of the daughters said to me, the Navy's safe. And I said, oh, please don't say that. I mean, I knew a man that was on the USS Indianapolis. They all have risk. I know my dad suffered. Our family suffered too. When you have something dysfunctional going on in your family like that, it's really devastating for everyone. But as I began to grant wishes for World War II veterans, something happened that really shocked me. And that was the fact that I found these World War II veterans were suffering just like my father, and their families were suffering as well, just like we did. And I did not expect that. Because anytime you go through something like a tragedy or alcoholism, or you have anything like that going on in your life, you think you're the only one. And I really did. I didn't know that other people were suffering the same way. One thing about my dad is he loved America, and he instilled that in me. Where there is great sacrifice, there's great love. It's just like raising children. You know, there's a lot of sacrifice in raising kids, but oh, the love you have for them. And it was the same way with my dad in America. He had sacrificed so much for our country. And oh, the love he had for our nation. So instilling that in me, I wanted to give back to the World War II veterans because my dad had never asked for anything from our country. He didn't. For what he had done, I felt like I had a calling. I really had this feeling that I was supposed to do something, and I didn't know what it was. And I got down on my knees and I prayed and I asked God to show me. I had a family. I was always cooking dinner at 5:30 in the evening, so I never watched the national news. And on this day, my children were gone. They were older at this time. My youngest son was a senior in high school. My husband was a pilot at FedEx. So I went in and I turned on the TV. It was the national news. And at that very moment, it showed a gentleman from Indianapolis who was granting a wish for a senior lady. She was 92 years old, and her wish was to ride in a race car at the Indianapolis 500. And I've always had such a love for older people. And when she got out of that race car and she had on racing gear and she had just the joy on her face, I thought, this is exactly what I'm going to do. So that's basically how it started, granting wishes for World War II veterans.
1: And you've been listening to Diane Height share deeply personal stories about her family, about her dad, and about herself in the end, and what it was like growing up with a father who suffered from PTSD due to his service in World War II, and who knows what other trauma he might have experienced before World War II, back before anybody was allowed to talk about such things. It was just not done. Guys came back from World War II then. Well, they just went back to life. See Best Years of Our Lives, the movie, the Oscar-winning movie with Frederick March. Go to Amazon and buy it. That's what that movie's about in the end. One of the first movies to cinematically and in mass ways look at the impact of war on mostly men at the time. Men were the ones at the front lines. Her description of her father's alcoholism, what heart she had. She didn't judge her dad. She tried to understand her dad. Despite the havoc he may have wreaked on the family because of his alcoholism, sometimes going on benders for a week, sometimes for a month, the mere taste of alcohol sending him off into a bad place for a long time. And even that description of him having the money on him and getting it rolled when he'd get drunk and coming home with not only no work, but no money. And yet there she is, praying a fervent prayer, wondering what she can do to honor men like her dad, who gave so much to the country and asked for nothing back. I think that's what really struck her, the sacrificial nature of what so many of our soldiers have and continue to do for this country and ask for nothing. Truly, they ask for nothing. When we come back, more of Diane Height's story, her father's story, and the prayer that was answered. She was determined to grant wishes for World War II, Korea, and Vietnam veterans. More of Diane Height's story here on Our American Stories.
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1: And we return to Our American Stories and the story of Forever Young Veterans, an organization that grants wishes for World War II, Korea, and Vietnam veterans, telling the story is the group's founder, Diane Height. When we last left off, we found out that Diane started the organization because she wanted to give back to people like her father, who fought for freedom. Let's get back to the story. Here again is Diane Height.
0: I was thinking in the beginning that I would grant just some small individual wishes for them. Maybe we could reunite them with a comrade they hadn't seen, or maybe get them a medal that they were promised that they never received. That's kind of what I was thinking. One of our first was a World War II pilot. He just wanted to sit in a cockpit and just talk about the advances in aviation technology. So we arranged for him to do that. FedEx, they were kind enough to let him go into one of their airplanes. And there were several pilots that went in there with him. And in my mind, I'm thinking, oh, this is going to be really nice. He's going to sit in this modern day cockpit and just talk about some of the things in there for 30 minutes. And they were in there for 4 hours. It brought him so much joy. He enjoyed it immensely. But the wishes, they didn't stay small very long, I can say that. I never thought about taking veterans on trips. That never entered my mind. It kind of happened by accident, I say, because I had a veteran that asked me if I would take him to the World War II Memorial in Washington, D.C. And I said yes. And of course, I wasn't going to take a trip with him. What I was doing was arranging for one of my friends who was a Marine in D.C. I was going to fly this veteran there, and he was going to intercept him and take him around to the memorials, and then he was going to fly back. That was my plan. But what ended up happening is I found out seniors do talk. I received a phone call from a veteran, and he's like, hey, I was in the athletic club, and this World War II veteran said that you were sending him to Washington, D.C., and I want to go. I'm a WW2 vet. And I was like, okay. So I took down his name and number. Then the next day I get a phone call, and this man said, we were at church last night, and this vet said that you were taking him to the World War II Memorial. There's five of us in our church, and we would really like to go. I said, okay. And I took down his name and phone number, and this just kept happening. And I get a phone call from our local newspaper in Memphis, and they said, we hear that you're taking World War II veterans to Washington, D.C. And I was like, yes. And at this time, I really didn't know how I was going to work all this out. And I said, well, we have 8 veterans on the list right now, so we can only take a couple more. My husband used to be stationed at the Pentagon, and so I asked him, I said, since you're used to driving in D.C., how about if we just take these 8 vets and we will rent a van there and we'll take them to the memorial and we'll just fly back with them? And he's like, that's fine. So I'm thinking about a 15-passenger van. Well, I told the newspaper, I said, you have to put in there that we can only take 3 more. And guess what happened? We had 30 World War II veterans contact us, and they went up to their upper 90s. And I realized then they were not going to be able to go alone. So I went to a travel agency and said, you've got to help me get these guys there. So our first trip to Washington, D.C. was in 2009. We had about 50 of us total. And when we got there, we just saw such healing take place in their lives. It was a perfect trip. Now, in my mind, I was thinking this was a one-time deal, but we got back, and within 48 hours, we had 50 more veterans. And each time we went, we would just see God work miracles in their lives, just even going to D.C., just the camaraderie of them being together, it was just amazing to see that so many of them, just like my dad, had never talked about it. Many of them had come home and become alcoholics, or they had dealt with it in their own way. But one thing that they all had in common was they were suffering silently. One thing that happened on one of these trips, we were in Washington, D.C., and one of our veterans, he tapped me on the shoulder and he said, "You know what I really want?" I said, "What do you really want?" He said, "Will you take me back to Normandy?" And I kind of laughed. It's one thing taking 95-year-olds to Washington, D.C. It's a whole nother thing taking them out of the country. I went to church on Sunday and I said to my Sunday school class, I said, "I need y'all to pray that God will give me a sign, because if I shouldn't be taking these men out of the country, then I don't want to do this." I had never had anyone ask to go to France or Normandy, not one veteran. Soon as that came out of his mouth, I started having veterans contact me. "Will you take me back to Normandy? I don't want to go back to Normandy. Please take me back to Normandy." It was just constant, and I couldn't believe it. Well, that week, a gentleman contacted me. He didn't go to our church. And he said, "Will you have lunch with me?" And I said, "Yes." So I went to lunch with him, and he said, "Well, I've heard that you're trying to take some of our veterans back to France." And I was like, "How in the world do you know this?" And he's handed me a check for $100,000, and he said, "You take our boys back to Normandy." I thought, I have a sign. So we took our very first trip to Normandy in 2011. Oh, and as healing and as special as going to D.C. is, nothing compares to taking them back to where they fought. It hasn't changed there. It's not like being in America where everything's constantly changing. Normandy in Belgium, it's exactly the way it was during the war. We actually had a veteran find his foxhole. I mean, that just would never happen here, but it happened there. Just them being able to walk on Omaha Beach where they stormed it on June 6, 44, and they had their comrades with them. So many of them had never talked about the war, but here they are together, and it would just flow out of them. So many of their children would say, "I've learned more about my dad on this trip than I have living with him my whole life." I've not been in combat. They're not going to share those kinds of things with me, but they will talk to one another. And you would just see them over in a corner and they would just be talking. And that's where a lot of the healing takes place. Taking them back to where they fought is healing, but taking them back together, there just aren't any words for it.
1: And what a story you're hearing. It starts out with one woman's heart wanting to do something special for World War II veterans, taking them to the World War II Memorial in Washington, D.C. Pretty soon, it turns into taking some vets to Normandy, to Omaha Beach. And a gentleman handing her a $100,000 check and saying, "Take our boys to Normandy. Take them to Omaha Beach." The story of forever young veterans continues here on Our American Stories.

0: And we return to Our American Stories and the final portion of our story on Forever Young Veterans. Let's get back to the story. Here again is Diane Height.
1: Before every trip, I will pray. God, you know what these veterans need. I don't. Give it to them. Whatever it is, give it to them. I've got a couple stories to tell you. One of the veterans, KT Hardwick, he went with us for the 70th anniversary. He was a POW. He got captured in the hedgerows. He told me a story that just broke my heart, but he got captured by the SS. He said that they had stuffed him in a boxcar to take him by train to Germany, and they were stuffed so tight in there they could not move. And if they needed to use the restroom, they had to soil themselves. They couldn't have water or food. He said if it rained, they would just try to get a raindrop on their tongue. And he had suffered greatly. Sometimes people will say to me, how can you take these men back? I mean, isn't that a terrible thing to do, to make them think about this? And my answer is, they're thinking about it every single day. After he went back to Normandy with us for the 70th anniversary, he called me and he said, I have had nightmares about being a prisoner for 70 years. I would dream I was being tortured. I had terrible nightmares, terrible dreams. But an interesting thing has happened. Now that I'm back, I am still dreaming, but instead of dreaming about being tortured, now I'm dreaming I'm coming home. That's healing. That is one of my favorite wishes that we've granted, because there was such a change in his life. And we also have one very similar from a vet that went back with us for the 75th anniversary. He said to me, I know people won't believe this, but every single morning when I wake up, the first thought I have is about D-Day. This was 75 years. He said, I still dream about D-Day, think about D-Day. It's the first thing on my mind when I wake up every single morning. After he came back from there, he said, you're not going to believe this, Diane. This is the first time in my life since the war that I wake up in the morning and I don't have D-Day on my mind. Taking them back does not make them think about it. Taking them back gives them closure. We just see these miracles. Oh, this one just really touched me deeply. We were taking World War II veterans to Washington, D.C., and this lady called me and she said, my husband's a Vietnam veteran. He really needs to go on this trip. And I said, well, this is all World War II. Not that that matters. But I said, you know, we are going to be taking some Vietnam veterans on our next trip. Maybe he would rather go on that one. And she goes, no, please. She had such an urgency in her voice. Please, he needs this. And it was only like a week before we left. And as you know, the airline tickets go up as it gets close. But I thought, she's just pretty much begging me. I can't turn her away. You know, people are more important than money. And so we're gonna get him a ticket and he's coming. When you go on a trip, if you don't know how groups work, so for instance, if we have 50 people on our trip, we make arrangements with the restaurants, and when we go there, they have 50 place settings. So we get to our restaurant at Union Train Station, and we all sit down. There's an empty seat next to this Vietnam vet, which that just doesn't happen. And I was wondering, why is there an empty seat there? But I didn't say anything. It didn't matter. Everyone had a seat. And then this man walked in, and he introduced himself, and he said, my dad is on your trip. And I went, oh, really? I said, I didn't know you were coming. He didn't tell me. He goes, oh, he doesn't know I'm here. I just flew in from Arizona. He said, you know how you ask everyone to write letters to their loved one? And I was like, yes. And he said, you see, I couldn't write a letter to my dad. I haven't spoken to him in 15 years. And he said, I have flown here today because we'd given the schedule out to the family. And so his mom had sent it to him, so he knew where we were. And he said, I have come here to ask his forgiveness. And I was like, oh my gosh, there's an empty seat by him. And I said, he's right over there. Well, his dad was in this conversation to his left. I mean, they were really talking. And so his son goes in and slips in that chair beside his dad. His dad didn't even notice because he was talking. And then it seemed like forever. Finally, he looked to the right and he sees his son. And they begin to cry. And in front of everyone, his son says, Dad, please forgive me. It was just so emotional. And after we ate, his dad came up to me and he said, do you mind if I go and stay in his hotel room with him? And I said, of course not. Just be at this place tomorrow morning at a certain time. That's all you have to do. But y'all just enjoy each other tonight. And that changed this veteran's life. He's the one that was struggling so much. And look what God gave him, his son back. And it restored not only their relationship, but look what it did for their whole family. We see God do all kinds of things, even simple things. One World War II veteran, he lived around Nashville, and he would come visit his daughter in Memphis. And when he would get here, he would say to her, please take me to the Naval Air Station. I just want to see if there's somebody there that has my ship on their hat. He so desperately wanted to talk to someone that had been on his ship. And she's thinking, oh, Dad, there's not going to be anybody there from your ship. But she would always take him. Each time he visited, this would be repeated. Please take me to the Naval Air Station. Let me find someone from my ship, the USS Ranger. Well, they were on our very first trip to Washington, D.C. in 09. And we get to the World War II Memorial. And who is there but a sailor in his original uniform with the USS Ranger on his hat. And it was the original hat, where it's embroidered in it. And he saw that, and there wasn't anything that would have meant more to him than to find someone from his World War II ship. Just the joy of them being able to talk and be together, it was just such a beautiful thing to watch. And it was such a simple thing, but it meant everything to him. I do it for my dad. Being able to do this for him in a way, as we bring healing and comfort to these veterans, I'm doing it for my dad. And I think he's no longer remembered for being an alcoholic. Now my dad is being remembered for taking his suffering and helping bring healing to his comrades. It changes their families. It changes their communities, because so many of these men and women have never talked about it. They start going to schools. They write books. We've had a lot of veterans write books that weren't even talking about it when they became a part of Forever Young Veterans. So we've seen healing take place. And so it's really changed my dad's legacy.
0: and a terrific job on the production, editing, and storytelling by our own Monty Montgomery. And a special thanks to Diane Height. And if you would like to help Forever Young Vets, go to foreveryoungvets.org to find out more. By the way, they're going to the 80th anniversary of D-Day next year. And from these stories, can you imagine the healing that will occur? Before every trip, I pray, God, you know what these veterans need. I don't. Give it to them. And my goodness, did God give it to them. Diana Height's story, her dad's, and veterans everywhere who've seen battle up close and personal here on Our American Stories.
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4: Clear skies across most of the region tonight, a little bit of lingering cloud cover over southeast Kansas, and a few isolated storms over eastern Oklahoma. We'll see temperatures falling back into the upper 50s and low 60s over the western half of the region and the mid-60s for central and eastern portions of the area. On Friday, we'll see mainly sunny skies across most of the region, with temperatures warming up again, highs in the upper 80s over eastern portions of Kansas and Nebraska, low 90s across all of Oklahoma, central and western Kansas, and central and western Nebraska as well. Saturday looks partly cloudy. We'll see a few isolated showers and storms over southeastern Nebraska and eastern portions of Kansas, a wide range of temperatures, highs in the mid-70s over Nebraska, upper 70s and low 80s in far northern Kansas, and the low to mid-90s across most of central and southern Kansas and much of Oklahoma as well. That's a look at your latest forecast. I'm meteorologist Ray Miller in the Weatherology Weather Center.
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6: News this hour from Town Hall. I'm Keith Peters in Washington. Conservatives across the country are remembering the loss of Charlie Kirk, who was assassinated a year ago today, as his Turning Point USA organization continues to expand nationwide. Correspondent Laura Winters reports.
7: Today marks 1 year that conservative Charlie Kirk was assassinated while speaking at a Turning Point USA event on the campus of Utah Valley University. In a fact sheet, Turning Point says it saw unprecedented expansion in the 2025-26 school year, with over a million students who are now members continuing Charlie's legacy. Those students with chapters at more than 3,000 high school clubs and 1,500 college chapters. Laura Winters reporting.
6: President Trump says he plans to give every American adult $5,000 if Republicans retain control of the House and Senate in the midterm elections. Lawyer John Day says the president's payment promise is legal.
8: This is a campaign promise. It's not a payment to individuals to try to get them to vote in a particular way. And there's a distinction. So it's essentially saying this is a promise made during a campaign. It would apply to the way it was described by President Trump. It would apply to everybody, Democrats, Republicans, people who didn't vote, as long as you're an adult citizen of the U.S.
6: However, the plan would further exacerbate the country's nearly $1.8 trillion annual budget deficit. An ally of President Trump, Joseph DeGenova, says he has resigned his post leading a Justice Department investigation into whether former law enforcement and intelligence officers conspired against the Republican president. On Wall Street, the Dow down by 316 points. More on these stories at townhall.com.
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6: New business numbers are highlighting a sharp political split between two big American brands. Willie Nelson has more.
10: Steak and Shake and Nike are heading in opposite directions. Steak and Shake is posting strong sales after embracing MAGA and MAHA branding, switching to grass-fed beef and beef tallow fries, and creating a chief MAHA officer. Same-store sales rose 14% earlier this year. Nike stock is down nearly 80% from its 2021 high after years of political campaigns that began with Colin Kaepernick, and the company has been removed from the S&P 100. Supporters of the shift say customers are rewarding companies that reject woke branding. Willie Nelson, Washington.
6: A new study shows that little planet Mercury may be shrinking faster than expected. Scientists from the German Aerospace Center reported Thursday that Mercury's shrinkage may be 30% greater than previously believed. News and analysis at townhall.com. From Washington, I'm Keith Peters. Correspondent Alex Vega has the latest on mortgage rates.
11: Mortgage buyer Freddie Mac says the average rate on a 30-year mortgage rose this week to 6.76%. That's the highest it's been in over 14 months. Just a year ago, the rate averaged 6.35%. When mortgage rates rise, they make home loans more expensive, reducing how much homebuyers can afford. Mortgage rates have been mostly climbing as the war with Iran has fueled expectations of higher inflation, a key factor that influences mortgage rates. The trend has weighed on U.S. home sales, especially in recent months. I'm Alex Vega.
6: Wholesale inflation picked up last month after cooling earlier this summer as higher oil and gas prices stemming from the Iran war are keeping costs elevated. The Labor Department's Producer Price Index, which captures inflation before it reaches consumers, rose 5.4% in August from a year ago, up from 4.7% in July. More at townhall.com.
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13: This is Kansas Profile. I'm Ron Wilson, director of the Huck Boyd National Institute for Rural Development at Kansas State University. How are things on the old homestead? That sounds like the start of a friendly conversation, but in the case of one young Kansas couple, it could mean even more than that. This Kansas family is using their small farming operation to share the practice of modern homesteading with others. It's today's Kansas Profile. Tila Keyes and her husband Matthew are the owners of Honeydew Farm, the property near Atchison where she grew up. As a teenager, she enjoyed gardening. Tila earned a nursing degree and later got her real estate license. She met and married her husband Matthew, who came from Doniphan County. His family is from the rural unincorporated settlement of Sparks, which is said to have a population of 9 people. Now that's rural. His family was really into homesteading, and that gave me a nudge, Tila said. The idea of growing her own goods and living in the country really appealed to her. In 2009, the couple bought her parents 5 acres. That became their homestead. In addition to raising their 2 daughters, they started growing a garden and taking spices to sell at the local farmer's market. Then they decided to open their place up to others. This was always a place for people to gather, Keyes said. When I was a kid, we would constantly have friends and neighbors over, she said. They named their homestead Honeydew Farm, in part because there were many things for them to do. It was also the name of a melon. For some reason, this soil is perfect for raising melons, including honeydews, Keyes said. There was a honeydew seed that happened to drop and take root next to the garage. I couldn't close the garage door because I didn't want to kill that plant, Keyes said with a smile. Our main goal is to share the experience of being a homesteader, Keyes said. This means growing and using their own products to the extent possible and sharing them with others. Today, Honeydew Farm offers a variety of homegrown products and experiences. They raise their own plants and have pigs, chickens, rabbits, and more. They milk dairy goats 8 months of the year and use the milk to make cheese, lotions, and soap. The scented soaps are especially popular. They also produce homemade jams and jellies, spices, and freeze-dried candy. In addition to going places as vendors, they also host events at the farm. We have events of different kinds throughout the year, Keyes said. Baby goats are born in spring and fall, and pumpkins are brought in during autumn. The farm will feature bluegrass music and games for kids. Christmas time brings gift baskets at the farm store. To make this truly a homestead, the Keyes family invites guests into their home where the farm store is located. From there, the guests can go into the barnyard to see the animals. It is even possible to book an hour of private baby goat playtime. Another favorite animal is Sugar Pig, the pot-bellied pig which Keyes raised from a runt. Sugar Pig loves treats and can do tricks. Education is a big deal for us, Keyes said. She will teach such things as how to grow plants, how to bake bread, and how to do cast-iron skillet cooking. The Keyes seek self-sufficiency to the extent possible. We recycle all we can, Keyes said. The manure goes into a compost pile for the plants, and the eggshells are ground to use as fertilizer, for example. Our priorities are faith, family, and farm, in that order, Keyes said. We enjoy the natural things in life, like farming and teaching, she said. It's very important to step back, slow down, and enjoy these moments, Keyes said. She finds the farm setting can make a difference and bring out the best in people. It takes a setting like this to bring people together and help them enjoy their true selves, she said. For more information, search for Honeydew Farm on Facebook. That's Honey D-O Farm on Facebook. So how are things out at the old homestead? For Tila and Matt Keyes, those things are worth sharing with others. For the Huck Boyd National Institute for Rural Development, this is Ron Wilson with Kansas Profile.
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20: Good morning, Pratt Livestock. Auction time for this Thursday, it's going to be 8:30. 10 o'clock will be on the feeders. A nice steer run, 43 Angus off the grass, weighing 8.5. 115 Angus, Northern Origin, 875 to 9. 135 black white face off the grass, no implants. They weigh 875 to 950. 104 blacks off the grass, South Dakota origin, 9.25 to 1,000 pounds. 56 blacks off the grass, 9.25 to 950. 60 blacks off the grass, weighing 8. 68 mixed colored steers are going to weigh 800 pounds. We have 43 black and char steers and heifers off the crabgrass, home raised at 7 to 850. On the calves, 10 blacks, they've had one round, weighing 350 to 450. 76 black and reds, they've had one round, they weigh 5 to 6. 75 blacks, one round of vac, 5 to 600 pounds. Also have 76 older cows that we're going to be pregging today. Be short and solid and broken mouth, black, black, white face. Pratt Livestock starting at 8:30 this week. Have a great day.
3: 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Early consignments for September 10th include 150 mixed steers and heifers off grass, weighing 750 to 900 pounds. 150 mostly black steers and heifers, home raised, long time weaned, shots, no implants, weighing 750 to 900 pounds. And 100 mostly black steers and heifers, home raised, long time weaned, shots, no implants, weighing 750 to 900 pounds. 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
1: Thank you and good morning. 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I got about 1,500 head on the books here at Farmers and Ranchers in Salina. We've got a 10 a.m. start time. Some of the standout consignments today, Spiller Quarter Horse, 168 black, black, white face heifers off the grass, all spayed, weighing 9 to 9.5. Tyler and Dean Hers, 59 black steers off the grass, weighing 850 to 9. Neil Pollock, 125 black steers, weighing 875 to 950. Dave DeForest, 120 mostly black steers off the grass, weighing 850 to 950. Yost Farms, 64 all black heifers spayed off the grass. Note for no sort weighing 8.25 to 8.50. Once again, about 1,500 head on the books as of now. Looking forward to a 10 o'clock start time here at Farmers and Ranchers. Excited to see you guys all here for it.
21: This is Seth Hale with Woodward Livestock Auction bringing the market report for Tuesday, September the 8th. On Tuesday, we sold 489 head compared to 354 head last week and 249 head a year ago. Compared to last week, called slaughter cows, steady to 5 lower, slaughter bulls 5 to 10 lower. Getting in here on your higher yield and breaker cows, cows averaging 1480 brought from 159 to 165. Cows that weigh in 1460 brought from 165 to 168. On your boner type cows, cows weighing 1200 brought from 148 to 157. Cows weighing 1310 brought from 158 to 165. On your leaner type cows, cows weighing 1115 brought from 140 to 148, and cows weighing 12.25 brought from 151 to 153. On the bull market, had some bulls weighing tight 1700 pounds, bring from 174 to 192, and then your higher yielding bulls weigh 1770 and brought from 197 to 199. Had a pretty good run of some bred cows yesterday as well. Had some 5 to 8 year old cows in their second trimester weighing 1160. Bring from 2375 to 3075, and then had some old cows in their third trimester weighing 14.5, bring from 2400 to 2800. Don't forget we have the horse sale coming up on September 19th, as well as a special weaned calf sale on October 15th and a special cow sale December the 8th. The catalog deadline for the horse sale is September the 10th. If there's anything we can ever do for you, we sure would love the opportunity to earn and keep your business. Feel free to give me a call anytime, Seth Hale, 940-256-0741. That's Seth Hale, 940-256-0741. 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
18: 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El Dorado Livestock in El Dorado, Kansas, has at least 350 steers so far, based on yesterday's numbers, and 90 fall-bred cows. 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Coming up next, we've got Russ Jansen's weather forecast, town hall news, and shortly we'll have the sports spotlight with Rocky Downing and some ag news. We're joined now by meteorologist Russ Jansen as we take a look at the weather forecast for today on KFRM. 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
0: Welcome rainfall, some cooler temperatures, and a new drought map to talk about here on this Thursday. It's meteorologist Ross Jansen with an update. We now have 32% of the state in D2 drought, which is considered severe. Some of the most concerning conditions are across central and southern Kansas, as we just have not been in the right place for some of this beneficial rainfall. Now, we do have storms out there to start the day, but most of this is going to be winding down in the next few hours. And then we'll have to look ahead to Friday night and Saturday morning for storms east of a line from Hill City to Dodge City. These are going to start in southern Nebraska and northern Kansas and then drift to the south and east, likely bringing some rainfall to parts of those areas that are in severe drought. And then beyond that Friday night, Saturday morning storm chance, then we'll have to start looking into next week, which should offer up more chances for scattered storms across the Central Plains. Now, getting out of this drought is going to take much more than just the rain that we have over the next week or two, but at least we continue to see opportunities down the road. I think what's kind of interesting about the setup for next week, you've got low pressure that's going to be in the northern Rockies battling it out with high pressure in the deep south. And Kansas will be right in between, which might be a good place to be because that's going to put us in about 2 to 3 days of rain opportunities across parts of Kansas. So that's something that we'll be anticipating for next week. Meanwhile, in the short term, northwest Kansas looks dry over the next 2 to 3 days. Cooler temperatures, mid-80s today. Light winds will drop into the low 60s later tonight. High temperatures reach the low 90s tomorrow with a south wind of 10 to 15. And then we cool back to 80-degree weather on Saturday with the wind turning back to the northeast. Southwest Kansas sees the clouds moving out later on today with highs in the low 80s. We'll have light southeast winds. We cool into the low to mid 60s tonight and sunshine and dry weather tomorrow. Highs around 90 degrees. Very low chance, but it's a chance nonetheless for a few early morning storms Saturday, and then we're back to highs around 90 degrees with southeast winds for Saturday afternoon. Now, central Kansas looking drier later on today, highs in the mid-80s, mostly clear tonight, lows in the upper 60s. Sunshine and highs tomorrow should be back close to 90 degrees with south to southeast winds 10 to 20 in the afternoon. We do have that Friday night, Saturday morning storm chance, but by Saturday afternoon, our highs return to the upper 80s with the wind out of the southeast. So we're a little bit warm Saturday, but it's going to get hotter on Sunday and Monday. So this forecast is calling for low to mid 90s coming up Sunday afternoon with a south wind of about 10 to 20 and gusty over a good part of Kansas. We might see a few wind gusts approaching 30 miles an hour by Sunday afternoon, but it's, you know, also going to be accompanied by some much warmer weather. And the hottest day coming up is Monday. That's where we're looking at widespread mid-90s, not necessarily triple digits, although southwest Kansas is probably going to see highs reaching the upper 90s by Monday afternoon. Then we have this cold front coming in, and the one thing that has changed in the past 24 hours is to slow all of this down. So the front that's coming in Monday is much slower coming in. That's going to lead to some thunderstorms across western Kansas by Monday night. Areas north of I-70 could see some storms Monday night. And then on Tuesday, the front is stalling out, which is good news because that slower front means that we're going to have some opportunities for rain, not just Tuesday, but now spilling over into Wednesday as well. So the middle of next week has some better potential of rainfall. And I think Tuesday's storm chances are mostly going to be on the cool side of the front from western Kansas into central Kansas. And be on the lookout for this next week. We're going to see a very drastic temperature difference from one side of the front to the other. Tuesday afternoon, 60 and 70 degree high temperatures across western Kansas. But if you jump over that front, it will be high temperatures in the low to mid 90s. So we're potentially looking at a 20 to 30 degree temperature difference on either side of the front. And on the cool side is where we're going to find most of the rain on Tuesday. So that will be in western Kansas, parts of central Kansas looking at some storms. And with the front stalling out, we're now looking at a chance for some rain on Wednesday of next week. It looks scattered, but at least we're talking about storms. Highs will be in the 70s Wednesday next week. Much, much cooler air spilling south, and that'll be around for Wednesday, Thursday, and Friday of next week. I think there are some other opportunities for some scattered rainfall coming up in the final weekend of the Kansas State Fair, so keep that in the back of your mind. And as we look out to the third week of September, most of the long-range models keep the chances for rain coming. So there isn't necessarily an extended period coming up where we see no rain at all. The chances will continue to be off and on, and I know we're going to need a lot of rain to continue to ease drought conditions, but at least we see better signs ahead than what we have been through, and we do continue to cool down. The 30-day rainfall outlook really favors central and western Kansas for some better potential of moisture, again, that into the middle of October. We'll continue to keep an eye on this shifting weather pattern. In the meantime, this is rain at all. The chances will continue to be off and on, and I know we're going to need a lot of rain to continue to ease drought conditions, but at least we see better signs ahead than what we have been through, and we do continue to cool down. The 30-day rainfall outlook really favors central and western Kansas for some better potential of moisture, again, that into the middle of October.

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2: News this hour from Town Hall, I'm Bernie Bennett. President Trump gave the keynote address at the landmark GOP midterm convention in Dallas, Texas last night. President Trump says the upcoming midterm elections will be like no other.
3: America great again, and we will make our voices heard perhaps like never before. That's the beautiful challenge, that the midterms are not supposed to be won by the sitting president, and we're going to change that, and we'll make it an even more important time in our country and presidency. It'll be something very special. We have to do it.
2: The president has pledged to visit key states and hold rallies. He also defended tariffs and promised a Trump dividend of $5,000 to Americans if Republicans win. Conservatives across the country are mourning the loss of Charlie Kirk, who was assassinated a year ago today. As his organization continues to expand nationwide, correspondent Laura Winters has this report.
4: Today marks 1 year that conservative Charlie Kirk was assassinated while speaking at a Turning Point USA event on the campus of Utah Valley University. In a fact sheet, Turning Point says it saw unprecedented expansion in the 2025-26 school year, with over a million students who are now members continuing Charlie's legacy. Those students with chapters at more than 3,000 high school clubs and 1,500 college chapters. Laura Winters reporting.
2: Ukrainian President Volodymyr Zelensky is in Canada for talks with Prime Minister Mark Carney. He aims to secure further support for Ukraine's fight against Russia. Ukraine faces pressure from Russia's air war, which is targeting its power grid ahead of winter. Recent U.S. efforts have produced few results, but talks between delegations from Moscow and Kyiv are expected to continue. More on these stories from townhall.com. I'm Bernie Bennett in Washington.
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9: 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Lynn leads the list, number one ranked, then Hanover, Axtell,

0: Behind them, Chi-Lin, Victoria, Meredesine Valley, Ingalls, Golden Plains, Argonia, and Hutch Central Christian. 1A Division 1 led by Centralia, then Little River, South Gray, Gossel, Decatur Community, Wabunsee, St. John Hudson, Burton Central, Rural Vista, and Quinner. In Class 2A, Ellenwood tops the list ahead of Rossville, Jeff County North, Oakley, Inman, Valley Heights, Mound Ridge, Mission Valley, Conway Springs, and Medicine Lodge. Silver Lake, the top-ranked team in 3A, ahead of Hoisington, Halstead, Beloit, Riley County, Heston, Cheney, Wellsville, Holcomb, and Holton. It's Topeka Hayden on top in 4A, then Clay Center, Andale, Bishop Miege, Eudora, Circle, McPherson, Wellington, Rose Hill, and Mulvane. Your 5A top 10, St. Thomas Aquinas, St. James Academy, Blue Valley Southwest, May South, Great Bend, Bishop Carroll, Capon Mount Carmel, Lansing, Andover Central, and Shawnee Heights. And in Class 6A, the top 10 in volleyball, Blue Valley West, Mill Valley, Blue Valley, Lawrence Free State, Garden City, Olathe North, Olathe Northwest, Olathe West, Shawnee Mission East, and Manhattan. The top 10s from the Kansas Volleyball Association in the Kansas Sports Spotlight.
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2: The rollout of USDA's new data modernization plan.
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2: Agriculture Secretary Brooke Rollins with the announcement at this year's Farm Progress Show in Iowa. The plan comes after a series of listening sessions with producers through the month of August to solicit feedback on how to improve USDA data timeliness, accuracy, and usefulness.
3: It's a call for government technology that feels as intuitive and trustworthy as the best digital experience that you use every day outside of your interface with USDA.
2: There are four aspects within the data modernization plan.
3: Number one, modernizing the data reporting experience. USDA will expand use of administrative data, improve mobile access. We are going to now expand the use of mobile access to surveys, explore opportunities to use pre-filled information where appropriate, and strengthen coordination across the department.
2: Second,
3: enhancing the acreage and yield estimation of these reports. We will conduct a pilot to evaluate the use of improved satellite imagery, working with NASA and other federal government agencies and across the country to figure out how we can make these reporting more accurate.
2: The third part of the data modernization plan involves the integration and modernization of data and technology platforms.
3: We will expand the secure data sharing capabilities, and we will evaluate the responsible use of tools such as artificial intelligence and machine learning.
2: Finally,
3: expanding the trust and the transparency. We will improve communication. We will protect producer privacy. We will clearly explain why information is requested and how it is used.
2: I'm Rod Bain reporting for the U.S. Department of Agriculture in Washington, D.C.
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6: closer look at wheat acres. Hello, I'm Kellen Havikin with the latest agribusiness news on Brownfield. Pioneer brand War Seedless Corn provides more options for exceptional corn rootworm control with tailored trait packages and exclusive genetics. Your field knows the one, Pioneer. A market analyst says there are several factors that could impact the number of acres planted to wheat this fall. Jim McCormick with AgMarket.net says ongoing conflict between Russia and Ukraine has partially led to a run-up in prices recently.
7: They're now attacking infrastructure. They're trying to take out commodity boats. That is essentially cutting the export estimates down at least 50% year on year. That is driving the wheat price dramatically higher, although we're still not seeing a massive inflow of demand.
6: He tells Brownfield that could support additional wheat acres.
7: The weather does cooperate. Our clients out there are telling us that, you know, this wheat price, you're looking at July Kansas City wheat trading over $8. It is, you know, the high price is doing what it's meant to do. It is attracting wheat acres.
6: Some farmers say extremely high diesel prices are forcing them to rethink how they manage equipment and field work this fall.
8: I think the fuel price is up 60% from last winter and spring, and it's just hard to fathom.
6: Eastern Nebraska farmer Quentin Keneally says he didn't get enough fuel locked in earlier this year and is purchasing the input as he needs it.
8: Probably not going to make much passes for tillage unless something's absolutely needed out in the field. I just don't want to burn through that fuel consumption more than we have to in spots.
6: Northeast Kansas farmer Scott Gigstead says the higher prices could not be coming at a worse time.
9: $700 to fill a truck up with diesel fuel, and heavens, just last weekend I put diesel fuel in a pickup, was $178. When we get to thinking about using larger volumes of fuel, it's going to get expensive, and it's going to get expensive real quick.
6: Southern Illinois farmer Jeff Skate says the pre-harvest rally has helped offset some of the impact, but
10: jury's still out. We still got a long way to go on harvest, and seems like diesel prices just keep going up.
6: Wisconsin farmer Raymond Dietrich says the cost of fuel is one of his biggest concerns.
11: I still got to pay to haul that manure out. I still got to pay to get that corn silage in. I still got to pay to haul that milk to town. I mean, that hauling cost for milk to town is another big factor.
6: A pair of ag economists with the University of Illinois say input costs are likely to continue to limit farmer profitability next season. Gary Schnittke says updated projections show the potential for positive margins in 2027.
12: We are cautiously optimistic that returns will be higher in 26 and 27 than in the previous 3 years. I would still say we are still in a period of below average returns.
6: However, Nick Paulson says that potential hinges on corn and soybean prices sustaining the recent run-up.
13: Yields, I think, have really helped farmers in the last few years, given the prices we've been dealing with. Our costs are growing at paces that are matching, if not exceeding, some of the yield increases.
6: I'm Kellen Havikin for Brownfield.
0: The Voice of Agriculture, Kansas Farm Bureau.
14: A tariff war between the U.S. and Canada erupted after U.S.-Mexico-Canada agreement negotiations broke off. Farm Bureau's Virginia Houston says the tariffs imposed by Canada targeted some U.S. ag products.
15: Dairy is probably the biggest ag product they have put retaliatory tariffs on, as well as some ag equipment. Originally, Canada announced they would tariff U.S. seafood exports to Canada, which is about a $1 billion industry in 2025. However, Canada announced that they would not tariff U.S. seafood exports.
14: Houston says the future of USMCA remains uncertain, but negotiations are still possible.
15: Farm Bureau is still pushing for a renegotiated USMCA. And we are still pushing the administration in Canada to come back to the table.
14: Stay tuned to FB.org for updates. And listen again here for more from the Voice of Agriculture, Kansas Farm Bureau.
16: Joe Tarillo survived not one building falling on top of him, but two. Against all odds, he made a dash for his life in Lower Manhattan on September 11th, 2001. We look back 25 years on this edition of The American Countryside.
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16: Firefighter Joe Tarillo was standing near the South Tower when it began to collapse on September 11th, 2001. He ran toward a footbridge that might offer shelter.
20: As I'm running, it was like a scene out of The Wizard of Oz. And then at some point, the air pressure got so strong, they estimate like 200 miles an hour. It was like a tornado force that lifted me off of my feet. I never did make it to the footbridge. I ended up being blown face first into the street, and then a piece of steel hit me in the back of the head.
16: He was buried under debris. Rescuers found him, put him on a backboard, and took him to a boat to transport him across the harbor.
20: They put me on the deck of the boat. They're holding my head closed, and I heard them saying that I was going to die if I didn't get to a hospital. And then there was another loud rumble and a roar, and the people on the boat started screaming, "Oh, my God, here comes the other building." Now, they all jumped off the boat into the river.
16: He was about to be hit by the second tower.
20: And I just bent my index finger, luckily hit the release belt of the restraining strap, and I just stuck my hand out and found a doorway, and I jumped into the doorway not knowing it was the entrance to the long, narrow, steep stairway into the engine room, and I ended up diving headfirst into the engine room.
16: When people climbed back aboard the ship, they found Joe on the floor of that engine room.
20: The captain came down, took one look, said, "Get this boat out of here." And the boat was skipping across the river, but I didn't know where we were going. The boat ended up on the New Jersey side. Paramedics were waiting there. They came into the engine room. They put me onto another spine board. Next thing I know, I'm in an ambulance, and I wake up, I'm in an operating room.
16: The series concludes next time as we travel the countryside. In New York City, I'm Andrew McCrae.

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1: It's time for a look at your markets here with Pete Loewen of Loewen Associates. Pete, how are the markets doing today?
2: I got a decent turnaround from what we saw yesterday in the grains. On the plus side of unchanged at the start, corn's up around 3 cents. Soybeans actually up close to a dime, a little over a dime in some months. And wheat just mildly higher. Opposite side of the coin in the meats, because we had a lower start in live cattle, feeder cattle, and the lean hogs. Now, yesterday in the markets, a lot of red ink and everything shortly after the open. Beets recovered quite a bit from the lows. Grains stuck to their losses in the closing bell. In the cattle complex, feeders finished all on the plus side of unchanged, so it kind of makes it odd that we got the lower start this morning. But front month October close, live cattle mix, October closed over a buck lower. The feeder side of things, we all finished on the plus side. Actually, some of the deeper deferreds up over a buck. We do have a holiday shortened week this week, which is going to have slaughter levels down because most things were closed down on Monday. The packers are buying for a full schedule next week. And with higher money paid for the first time in several weeks last Friday, there's certainly hopes for higher in this round also, albeit I would add that October live cattle closed yesterday more than $7 under last week's cash top. So that's working on the opposite side of that equation. On the chart technicals, back to the October live cattle, we had a 209.52 low back in August that was tested last week with futures getting down within 5 cents of that low, but it did not take it out. So that was good. And that builds a stronger shelf of support under the market at that level. Now, futures closed at 215.85 yesterday, so a little over $6 above that low, and the first upside resistance is 230.32, quite a ways above the market, and, of course, support back at that 209.52 mark. And if that support level is taken out, it is a very slippery slope down to and below the 200 handle with support well below that. And the feeders, the recent low in the September contract was in August, also at 315.70. The close yesterday was 329.70. Yesterday's action took prices actually up close to trend line resistance. But if that's taken out to the upside, 349.85 is the next target. On the flip side of that one, near-term support, if it's breached, actually makes sub-$300 prices attainable, similar to the fats and their sub-200 handle potential. Cattle slaughter yesterday, 109,000 head. That's 9,000 bigger than last week on the same day. It's 11,000 less than last year. Hog slaughter was 492,000, which is 16,000 bigger than a week ago, unchanged from last year. CME index quotes, lean hog, 89.65. That was down 89 cents from the previous quote. Feeder cattle down, index down 60 cents, 326.98. Product trade, pork cutouts up $1.81 at 93.63. Choice beef up 3.20 at 380.77, and select actually down 3.05 at 352.34. Still a monster spread between choice and select. Futures closes yesterday. October live cattle down $1.17. December down 75 cents. Feb at 12 cents lower. Sep feeders were up 82. October up 37. November up 90 cents. Like I mentioned, you get to the January's and beyond, we were up a little over a buck. And in the hogs, the October contract down $1.17, December down 45 cents. After the lower start, we are seeing some contracts migrate back to the north side of unchanged. October hogs are up 27 cents, 83.35. December up 2 cents, 74.62. September feeders up 60 cents at 330.30. October down 2 at 325.80. November feeders down 7 at 321.32. October live cattle down 45 cents, still at 215.40. December down 37 at 218.10. And Feb live cattle down 42 cents at 219.90. Let's move on to the grain and oilseed trade. Get the September crop production supply demand reports that are coming out tomorrow morning. mid-morning, and with managed money still very heavy longs in corn and soybeans, there's been some position jockeying out of the numbers. That's been in the cards, and for yesterday's trade, and actually the general trend we've had for the last several days, that has meant lower. Corn finished about 4 or 5 cents weaker yesterday. Beans were down 6 to 7. Wheat was down in the teens in Chicago, bordering 20 cents. Not quite as bad in Kansas City, Minneapolis, though. And regarding those reports, average analyst estimates for the corn and soybean yield show corn at 178.2 bushels per acre, and USDA's August number was 180.7. And average analyst estimate for soybean yield, 52.5 bushels per acre. We got 53 even last month out of USDA. And new crop ending stocks, trade estimates looking for 1.528 billion bushels in corn, which would be down from 1.653 billion last month, 298 million bushels for soybeans, down from 320 million a month ago, and 719 million bushels for wheat, and that number would actually be up 2 million from the August report. Still a pretty friendly number, though, in the bigger picture. On the old crop side for corn and beans, average corn estimate 1.944 billion, which would be down 1 million from August. Soybeans 317 million bushels, down 8 million from last month. So bullish estimates on both old and new crop. Yes. Keep in mind, though, most of these markets are sitting very close to contract highs. And we've seen huge rallies since June, so I mean, you got to believe a lot of the bullishness is already baked into the market. That being said, I'd also make the argument that, for instance, a 1 million bushel drop in old crop corn ending stocks isn't enough. And I say that given what Tyson quoted yesterday here regarding export inspections, because the inspections plus census export data leans very heavily towards more than a million bushel increase possibly coming at us in the corn export side for the old crop marketing year. That census plus inspections data is already above what the USDA projection was, and it's actually the case in corn and soybeans both. Maybe we'll see those increases in exports, maybe we won't. If we don't, my guess is when we get quarterly stocks at the end of the month, we'll see it via reduced supply in those numbers. Fund activity yesterday showed them as estimated sellers of 4,000 wheat, 6,500 corn, 2,500 contracts of beans. Funds are still sitting very close to record net longs in corn and soybeans, meaning bullish news needs to be pretty much a constant flow to keep them wanting to throw more ammunition at the long side because of how long they already are. Now, if they decide to jump ship, the door isn't nearly big enough for it not to be ugly given the size of these long positions. So lots of volatility potential in front of us doesn't mean it'll become reality, but this thing's set up for it to become increasingly more difficult to go up given that fund length and pretty easy to go down if they start to hit the sell button. As far as how we finished yesterday, decent March corn, both down 5¾ cents. November and January soybeans, both down 6¾ cents. East KC wheat was down 12¾. March 12¼ lower. July 13¼ lower. Chicago was down 18¼ on the D. 17¼ March. 17½ July. And then Minneapolis spring wheat down 6 on the December contract. 5¾ lower on the March. And when the electronic trade finished this morning, or the overnight trade, I should say, we were around 4 higher in corn, 7 to 11 higher in soybeans, and 1 to 4 higher in wheat, meaning we almost erased all of the losses from yesterday on the corn side of the equation. Beans more than made up for it. Wheat market just regained a tiny bit of wheat loss yesterday. Still looks a little bit ugly. 8 a.m. daily export reporting. 2 sales this morning to add to the 3 from yesterday. There was 206,500 metric tons of soybeans sold to unknown destination and another 272,000 metric tons of soybeans sold to China. Current trade at the moment, November soybeans up 3½ cents at 13.13 even. The January contract up 3¾ at 13.29. December corn down a penny at 5.26¾. March corn down 0.75 cents, 5.42½. In the wheat, December Kansas City down 5½, $8.75 a penny. March down 5¼ at 8.14. New crop July down 2½. at 806, and Chicago wheat in the December down a penny and a half, 727 and a half. March contract down a penny and a half at 742 and three quarters, and quickly jumping back over to the meats. Feeder cattle up over a dollar in the front 2 months. Live cattle on the plus side of unchanged with just mild gains, but still higher nonetheless. Wishing you all a great day. 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
1: Thanks, Pete. Have a good one. Coming up next, we've got the Ag Law and Tax Report. We'll have Red Dirt and Round Bales coming up, morning Kansas news, and shortly we'll have sports with Rocky Downing.
3: 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I'm Roger McCohen. If you're a farmer struggling with operating loans, when you sell the crop, the money may not be yours to spend. A recent Nebraska bankruptcy case shows just how powerful a lender's security agreement can be. I'll be back in a moment with the details.
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3: In a recent bankruptcy case from Nebraska, the farmers had borrowed money from a bank under an operating line of credit and a consolidation loan. The loans were secured by a blanket agricultural security agreement covering crops and their proceeds. The farmers later sold soybeans to a grain processor. Three checks totaling about $147,000 represented those grain sale proceeds. The farmers refused to turn the checks over to the bank, arguing, among other things, that the bank had not financed the 2025 crop and that agricultural input creditors had superior rights. The bankruptcy court disagreed. Because the bank had a perfected security interest covering crops and their proceeds, the court ruled that the bank had first priority under Nebraska's version of Article 9 of the Uniform Commercial Code. The farmers were ordered to endorse the checks and turn them over to the bank. The lesson is straightforward. Make sure you understand exactly what a security agreement covers before you sign. A blanket lien can reach crops and proceeds from later production, even when the lender didn't finance the particular crop. For farmers and lenders alike, the fine print matters. This has been the Agricultural Law and Tax Report. I'm Roger McCohen.
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6: It's Trish Swoboda with KFRM, and it's time to take a look at your Kansas News Today in your morning Kansas Journal entry. Law enforcement agencies say a new consumer protection law helped a Kansas woman recover money she lost in a cryptocurrency scam. The new state law requires cryptocurrency ATM operators to refund victims of fraud under certain conditions. Sedgwick County District Attorney Mark Bennett cited the case during a media event on Wednesday as a caution to the public. He says if people suspect a cryptocurrency scam, they should report it right away.
7: If this happens to you or someone you know or care about, and you find out, the sooner you tell us, the more likely it will be that we have a shot at getting your money back.
6: Anyone who thinks they have been targeted by a scam, including one involving a cryptocurrency ATM, should contact their county's Consumer Protection Division or file a report with their local police department. Kansas drivers are among the most surveilled in the U.S., according to a national group tracking automated license plate readers. Plate readers like flock cameras create searchable databases that law enforcement agencies can use to track a vehicle's movements. DFLOC is an organization that encourages the public to map the location of these cameras and challenge their use. Analysis of public reports by DFLOC shows that Kansas is behind only Georgia when it comes to the number of plate readers per capita. Current counts estimate there are 6 cameras for every 10,000 people living in Kansas. Kansas farmers will more easily share information with the federal government after the U.S. Department of Agriculture announced plans to modernize farm data collection. The USDA plans to improve technology used to estimate yields and share data from farmer surveys. Jennifer Ift is a professor of agriculture policy at Kansas State University. She says farmers use this data constantly.
8: It's fundamental for policy. For farms, it's, you know, they're making decisions. What are you going to produce? What inputs are you going to use? How are you going to manage risk?
6: Ift says the ag industry has talked about modernizing the data for over a decade. The USDA will begin implementing the plan immediately and will continue engaging farmers. A former Kansas Department of Corrections secretary wants the governor to commute the sentences of all inmates on death row. State House reporter Zach Boblett has the story.
9: A delegation of Kansas corrections professionals, including a former cabinet secretary, delivered a letter to Governor Laura Kelly's office asking her to commute all death sentences to life in prison without parole. The group is not concerned with any specific case, but wants the governor to review 5 pending applications from death row inmates for clemency. Former Corrections Secretary Roger Werholtz says state-sanctioned executions should not happen.
10: I don't think that the state should be in the business of killing people.
9: 9 inmates have been sentenced to death in Kansas and remain on death row. Kansas reinstated the death penalty in the mid-1990s, but has not executed anyone since 1965. At the Kansas State House, I'm Zach Boblett.
6: 5 independent Kansas hospitals have joined together to create a new healthcare partnership aimed at improving medical care in rural communities. The group, called Astra Health, includes Amberwell Health, LMH Health, Salina Regional Health Center, Newman Regional Health, and the University of Kansas Health System. Together, the hospitals serve more than 500,000 patients each year across nearly every county in Kansas. Astra Health aims to improve patient care, increase access to health care, and make medical services more affordable for Kansans. The partnership allows hospitals to share resources, information, and technology while remaining independent. The hospitals will work together to create quality standards and tools designed to improve care and lower costs for patients and employers. Astra Health recently received a regional partnership award through the Kansas Rural Health Transformation Plan. The funding will support shared systems and quality tracking. Leaders say strong healthcare is important for rural communities to grow and remain healthy. Astra Health will also work with the Kansas Clinical Improvement Collaborative to improve healthcare across rural Kansas. Attorney General Chris Kobach says a deadly stabbing in southwest Kansas shows why local law enforcement should enter into an agreement with Immigration and Customs Enforcement, or ICE. Erlen Lagos Gonzalez, a Honduran citizen who received a deportation order in July 2025, is accused of killing another man at a cattle facility. 10 cities, 35 Kansas counties, and the Kansas Bureau of Investigation already have agreements with ICE, including Shawnee County. Their sheriff, Brian Hill, says liability concerns keep many counties from joining.
11: There were some apprehensions about the liability because across Kansas, most of the sheriffs run the jail.
6: A new Kansas law guarantees the Attorney General's office will help if a lawsuit comes from involvement in the program that assists ICE. Democrat Chris Mann, Kobach's opponent in the Attorney General race, agrees that the person accused of killing must be held accountable. But he says that many agencies do not have the resources needed to take on additional responsibilities of the ICE agreements. And that's your news out of Kansas and today's Morning Kansas Journal entry. For more news from the KFRM listening area, visit KFRM.com. For your KFRM News, the voice of the Plains, I'm Trish Swoboda.
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13: Good morning from Oklahoma. I'm Dave Deacon with a look at what's happening in agriculture and rural life across our great state in this episode of Red Dirt and Round Bales. There used to be a kind of store where you could walk in needing one thing and come out carrying 6 things. Maybe mom needed thread, dad needed something for the garage, and then us kids, well, we had our eyes on the toy aisle. And somehow, it was all under one roof. And not a fancy roof either. This was the kind of place that felt at home beside the grocery store, the barbershop, and maybe the drugstore. In a small town, it wasn't just some place where you shopped. It became part of your weekly routine. And this particular story started right here in Oklahoma. Back in 1932, three merchants met at a trade show in Oklahoma City, and each one already knew the variety store business. Rod and Tomlinson was from Frederick. Les Gosselin operated out of Cordell. And Raymond Young, well, he'd built his business around Kingfisher, Oklahoma. Now, these men understood something simple. A small merchant could only buy so much merchandise. But several merchants buying together, well, now you had some muscle. So in 1935, they pooled their resources and organized a company that could buy goods in larger quantities directly from manufacturers. They built a warehouse in Oklahoma City, cutting out some of the middleman expenses and giving their stores a better chance of offering ordinary families what they needed at prices they could afford. This wasn't born out of some grand Wall Street plan. It grew out of three Oklahoma storekeepers trying to figure out how to compete. In 1936, they opened their first jointly owned store in Norman, Oklahoma. Then another one followed, and another. At first, these stores were especially comfortable in rural communities and smaller towns. But after World War II, America started changing. Families had more automobiles, suburbs grew, shopping centers appeared, retail was getting bigger. So the company got bigger too. The traditional stores might run 6 or 8,000 square feet. And by the 1960s, the company was building family centers averaging around 40,000 square feet. What started as a small town variety business was learning to compete in the age of automobile and shopping center. And here's where you may recognize the story. Those three merchants decided their company needed a name. They simply took the first letters of their last names, Tomlinson, Gosselin, Young, TG, and Y. For generations of Oklahomans, those three letters became almost as familiar as a neighbor's name. TG and Y grew far beyond Oklahoma. By its height, the company operated more than 900 stores across the country. Raymond Young, the Y in the name, lived long enough to see a little Oklahoma merchandising idea become a national business. TG&Y changed corporate owners several times, and in 1986, McCrory Corporation bought the chain, closed stores, and jobs disappeared. Warehouses shut down. Eventually, the familiar signs themselves began disappearing from towns where they had hung for decades. The funny thing is, the stores disappeared, but the affection did not. You know, maybe that's the real measure of a business. 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I know I can. TG&Y sold things, but somewhere along the way, it also became part of people's lives. You can tear down a sign, but you have a much harder time tearing down a memory. 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I'm Dave Deacon, and we'll talk with you next time when we take another look at rural life and agriculture in Oklahoma on Red Dirt and Round Bales.
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1: This is Steve Knopfsinger, and it's time for a look at your regional weather forecast here on KFRM. After another push, late summer heat will hit at the end of the work week. Another cold front will dip south into Nebraska and northern Kansas on Saturday. This front may also touch off a few showers and storms Friday night and during the day on Saturday. Then dry conditions are expected over the region from Saturday night through Sunday. During the weekend, a low pressure system will be heading east from the northern Rockies and across the Dakotas. This will bring widespread rains and much cooler temperatures to the area. Meanwhile, another bout of hot and humid weather will return to Nebraska and Kansas on Sunday into Monday. Thankfully, a cold front with that system will bring cooler temperatures back into the Central Plains by Tuesday and Wednesday. More rain chances will also accompany that front from Monday into Tuesday. And that's been a look at your regional weather forecast here on KFRM, the voice of the plains.
14: School buses are on the roads again.
16: The arm on the bus pops out, says stop. Flashing lights in your sight. The arm on the bus pops out, says stop. And sometimes takes your picture.
14: Red flashing lights and the stop arm mean stop.
16: The driver in the car is late for work. Goes on past way too fast. The driver in the car is late for work. Uh-oh, he got caught.
14: Avoid a costly fine and possibly deadly mistake.
16: The ticket's gonna cost $400. 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The ticket's gonna cost $400 and that's a chunk of change.
14: Obey school bus stop arms. Keep children safe.
16: What will you do when you see the sign? Will you stop and avoid a fine? What will you do when you see the sign? S-T-O-P, stop, stop!
14: Brought to you by the Kansas Highway Patrol.
5: Once again, everyone, Rocky Downing with a look at your KFRM 550 AM Radio Sports. It is a Thursday slide to the weekend. It was a unique start to this season last night in the NFL. Sam Darnold, the Seattle Seahawks quarterback, Super Bowl winning quarterback, went five plays, and Sam Darnold went out with a hip injury. The good news is no fracture reported. They are going to have an MRI done to find out details on that injury. So he is out. Of course, this is a rematch from last year's Super Bowl, which Seattle did bring home the title. Drake May for New England threw three picks in the fourth quarter. And Seattle found a way to win a 13-10 game. Drew Lock comes in relief of Sam Darnold and goes 16 for 22, 187 yards. A 45-yard touchdown run or catch and run to Jackson Smith in Jigba. And that tied the game. And then they go on to win it 13-10. May's three interceptions in the fourth quarter really was the difference in the ball game. Seattle goes to 1-0 and now gets set to visit the Cardinals next weekend. The Patriots, a tough loss, now have a tough matchup as they host the Steelers this coming week. There's more football tonight. Melbourne, Australia, the longest road trip in NFL history, brings the San Francisco 49ers and the LA Rams to Australia's sports capital for a season opener in front of more than 100,000 football fans. It's the largest stadium in the Southern Hemisphere. Now, one of the big storylines is how the two teams have decided to attack this game. The 49ers have been down under for more than a week and have been visiting with fans, getting prepared for tonight's ball game. Meanwhile, the Rams, Coach Sean McVay says, nope, we're going to take off Thursday, roughly 28 hours before the Friday morning kickoff in Australia. He says that they can keep their California time intact, prepare better at home, and then fly in, play the game, and fly right back out. So a lot of people questioning the decision really on both sides. 49ers expect to have veteran stars Nick Bosa and George Kittle back in their lineup. Not sure how much they will play for the Rams.
17: 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Salina, Kansas.
18: Not play, the 35-year-old will stay at home as he continues to work to get back into game shape and prepare for the upcoming season. Last night, tonight games, and then Sunday, full slate leading up to the finale of week one of the NFL. The Kansas City Chiefs Monday night hosting the Denver Broncos. Look at the sports on this Thursday, slide to the weekend for 550 AM radio. I'm Rocky Downing.
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19: Some experts claim that horses' hooves need plenty of moisture. Others say that's a mistake. I'm Rick Lamb, and this is the Horse Show Minute. Advocates of barefooting horses recommend that hooves get lots of moisture. They say this aids in the normal expansion and contraction of the hoof, what they call the hoof mechanism. Henry Hamering is president of the Guild of Professional Farriers. He argues against this notion of hoof mechanism and says that adding moisture is not good for a horse's feet.
20: In the hoof wall, there's a moisture gradient. The inner third of the hoof wall is about 33% moisture, the middle third about 25%, and the outer third about 15%. The hoof needs that gradient in order to work properly. So when you moisturize the outside, you're ruining that gradient and destroying the effectiveness of the hoof wall.
19: Hamering believes the hoof functions more like a rigid cylinder with a moving piston inside, and that this action is what helps pump blood back to the heart. To learn more, visit thehorseshow.com. I'm Rick Lamb, and this has been the Horse Show Minute. Ride safely.
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1: It's time for a look at your markets here with Sue Martin of Ag and Investments. Sue, how are the markets doing today?
24: Well, we have, of course, the soybeans and corn, and wheat's flirting with it, too, to be higher, all in green. Today was a cycle window timing day for us, and we have another one coming up on the 23rd. And anyway, long story short, we sold off into this and did a flip from overnight. You know, the beans made lower lows from yesterday and got down to 13.05, and the 10-day moving average was within, I think it was 13.03 and a quarter, so came close to that, and we did a reverse. Now, we have an outside day going higher, made a higher high than yesterday and, of course, a lower low. But the inter-day indicators that I follow turned through the night, and, of course, same way on corn. Corn had probably one of the harder breaks, while, and wheat has too, I guess, in all honesty. But I don't believe our highs are in on soybeans and corn. I really don't think they are in wheat, but for now, I don't think they are in beans and corn. And so it's just how you get there. And, of course, there's that old Jewish saying from the trade that you sell beans on Rosh Hashanah and buy them back on Yom Kippur. Well, tomorrow is Rosh Hashanah, and we get that report out of the way. And then Yom Kippur is Sunday the 20th, I believe, of September. So we'll see how well that works, because we're catching sales to China almost every day. And many times when we have sales to China, we also have unknown destination sales as well. Well, truthfully, it can be another country. It could be like Thailand or something like that. but also being transshipped. They go towards their port and then on into China, to be a little bit ambiguous. But and China's not foreign to transshipping. And but, you know, my contention is that as we go towards President Xi's visit, and I do believe he will visit, I believe that we'll see sales to China almost every day, if not every other day. And so, you know, the market is responding to that. And, of course, we caught, you know, some fund liquidation here this week into last night, and now we're responding on short covering going into the reports tomorrow. So we've been very sideways since September 1st, just very sideways on our trading days or, you know, actual trading days. And the market is just right back to the high that it had on, Tuesday. So we'll see what the market's made of and how well we can spring out of here. I think the market's still extremely overbought on my indicators on the daily. The, you know, inner days, you know, of course, got oversold and reversed, and so we're in the process of cleaning those up. It almost appears like we're trading the inner days, but long story short, I don't think the highs are in yet on corn, and I don't think they're in yet on beans. Surprisingly, now, I think it is Monday, September futures expire on the beans, corn, and wheat, and, you know, the September corn contract thus far has not been able to reach a 38% retracement for a lead contract from the high of 2022 to the low of 2024. And that is 536 3/4. So if it doesn't get the job done, then your December becomes lead contract and officially gets the job done. So, and you're ending in a 6. We officially, thus far, have September as since 1916 now setting 3 times that it put the highs in for a lead contract. Now, if we end up expiring next Monday and then December comes lead and we push higher and ultimately we tick a little higher, I don't care if it's on the first day of October, if you do that, it implies we're probably going higher all the way into December. It's just how you get there. And so we'll see, because, you know, we've never had higher lead contracts put highs in October or November since 1916. So I guess never say never in this business, but I don't think it'll happen again either.
1: Cattle are slightly positive this morning.
24: Yes, they're trying to be in green. And, of course, those October cattle, you know, were down. You know, they lost to the other contracts and, of course, have struggled to get up to 220 to try to align closer to cash market. Well, you know, we're going through the golden roll, and yesterday was day 2, and today is, I believe, day 3. So, and I think they do it for 5 trading days. So we'll see what happens. But to be honest, today is also cycle window timing on cattle. It's also on the metals, and, of course, cattle were lower yesterday on the fats. It's now turned higher, and the metals were higher yesterday. They're now down pretty decently. It's also on crude oil, and crude oil reached just over $100 here this morning per blue barrel on the October futures. So we've been higher into this, so it'll be interesting to see, do we see a reversal here by tomorrow's close, if not today's close, or maybe tomorrow. And but certainly a strong week in the crude oil on the renewal of the war in Iran. And so, you know, the cycle window timing is working beautifully. And so time will tell, but we'll see how the crude comes through it. But everything else has really responded. And so fat cattle, I think, you know, I think we'll see cattle potentially have one more step back before they're all finished. And then I think we're headed higher into the turn of the year. And so time will tell. But, you know, it would not shock me with the Packers being profitable. I don't think they're going to go back into the red anytime soon. And I know that placements is picking up from what I'm hearing. But in the meantime, I think that the cattle market, it wouldn't shock me to see, and we haven't seen this for, you know, through all of last year and this year so far, it would not shock me if we see the lead contracts start to go premium over the cash market. And, of course, that's, we've had a good hedgers market up until that point or so far because, you know, your cash market's leading the futures. So, therefore, the ones you hedge or sell is not losing you as much on the hedge while you're making it more on the cash. So if we flip that, the hedgers, the old-fashioned, you know, hedgers market, you won't make as much because the cash market won't be as strong as the futures would be if we go for that change. Hopefully we carry this premium in cash longer, but I would keep the cattle moving as they're ready. I wouldn't overfeed them now. And of course, your feed costs are going up anyway. I would keep your cattle moving now when they're ready. I'd keep moving them because our cash prices are good. And yes, they're not where they were, but, you know, this is not anything new under the sun, as that saying goes. We've been here and done that before. So I think that when I look at the cattle market, I just think we're in a more traditional phase of how the market behaves.
1: Well, thanks, Sue. Please remind our listeners where they can reach you at if they would like more information.
24: Well, our number is 1-800-527-0051, or they can go to futurescashinfo.com.
1: Well, thanks, Sue. Have a good one there.
24: You too. It's beautiful here, so we'll see if it stays that way. But you have a great day.
1: Thanks. Bye-bye.
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0: 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And March is up 1 3/4 at 5:45. For the Kansas City wheat, September's down 5.5 at 7.86 1/4. December's down 4 1/4 at 8:02. And March is down 4 1/4 at 8:14 3/4. For the Chicago wheat, September's up 0.5 at 7.11 3/4. December's down 1 at 7:27 3/4. And March is down 1 1/4 at 7:43. In the soybeans, September is up 4.5 at 12.99 3/4. November's up 8 3/4 at 13.18 1/4. And January's up 8.5 at 13.33 1/2. For the soybean meal, September is up 2.90 at 3.46.20. October's up 2.30 at 3.47.40. And December's up 2.40 at 3.53.80. For the soybean oil, September's up 39 at 70.40. October's up 43 at 70.51. And December's up 44 at 71.01. In the cotton futures, October is up 66 at 84.39. December's up 45 at 87.75. And March is up 49 at 90.14. In the livestock futures for live cattle, October's up 90 at 216.75, December's up 85 at 219.32, and February's up 67 at 221. For the feeder cattle, September's up 110 at 330.80, October's up 117 at 327, and November's up 112 at 322.45. For the lean hogs, October's up 15 at 83.22, December's up 15 at 74.75, and February is down 2 at 76.95. In the oil futures, West Texas crude is up 3.42 at 99.47, gasoline is up 10 cents at 3.31, and heating oil is up 18 cents at 4.98. And that's been a look at your markets here on KFRM. 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
2: Daily News Drop, a drop of business, a drop of news. Wall Street is wrestling with a problem Americans could soon feel at the gas pump, oil. We'll get to that in a minute. But first, the numbers. The Dow was down as much as 628, ending up a minus 404 on the day. The S&P lost 37, and the NASDAQ fell 168. Oil being the biggest pressure point, with Brent crude settling above $100 a barrel as those Middle East tensions continue to raise new concerns about global supplies. Higher oil means renewed inflation pressure just before next week's Federal Reserve meeting. And higher oil doesn't stop with gasoline. It eventually works its way into shipping, airfare, manufacturing, and of course food prices. Chime is making a $590 million bet that it doesn't need the middleman anymore. The digital

0: banking company is buying Stride Bank, which could eventually give Chime control of its own nationally chartered bank. Right now, Chime relies heavily on partner banks to provide the regulated financial infrastructure behind its app. Chime reporting owning Stride could save more than $100 million annually while giving it greater control over deposits, lending, and other services. The acquisition is still in need of regulatory approval and is expected to close sometime next year. The AI spending boom is spreading beyond giant data centers. Analog Devices is buying Alif Semiconductor for $1.35 billion. Alif makes processors capable of running artificial intelligence directly inside products instead of constantly communicating with the cloud. Think cars, medical equipment, factory machinery, and smart devices that can now process information and make decisions locally. That's increasingly where the next phase of AI is headed. Out of the chatbot and into the machines, vehicles, and equipment that we use every day. All things Apple as the company rolls out updated products on Wednesday, and the headline is an iPhone that folds. Apple unveiling the new iPhone Duo, its first foldable phone. 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The watches and AirPods arrive in less than 10 days. However, investors were not impressed with the product rollout. Apple stock was down in trading on Wall Street. In Washington, D.C., lawmakers back with another deadline, staring them right in the face. Congress has until the end of this month to fund the federal government and avoid yet another possible shutdown. That means the next 3 weeks could become a familiar scramble over spending, immigration, and those policy demands. The House and Senate have made progress, I'm told, on individual appropriation bills, but they remain far apart on completing the entire process. So expect another temporary spending bill and another round of shutdown politics before the month is over. And finally, artificial intelligence may soon help you walk. The Hypershell Halo is a consumer-powered exoskeleton designed to strap around your legs and provide motorized assistance while walking, hiking, and climbing. Technology gives us cars so we wouldn't have to walk everywhere, and smartphones so we wouldn't have to go everywhere. Now AI-powered legs for when even walking seems like too much work. I'm Jeff Vaughn. That's your Daily News Drop.
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3: Hi, this is Kyle Bauer with Plain Talk with the girl that's going to get a flying car and reduce her commute to work, Jamie Bloom.
4: So like the Jetsons is finally going to come true.
3: It is.
4: I can own my own flying
3: car.
4: It
3: is. And you're not going to have that 4 minutes to work anymore. It's going to be like 3 minutes because you got to go up before you can go out.
4: Yeah. Think about, though, like the air traffic control problems that you would have.
3: You know, I have, and I don't understand how they're going to deal with that.
4: Yeah.
3: Because, first of all, you just take off at your house.
4: Yeah, right.
3: And
4: like you said, lift off.
3: Yeah, and we have a big enough parking lot here. I think we could easily just land and mm-hmm. everybody pull into their parking place. It looks like to me they're slightly wider than a car. They won't go in a normal slot, but they're not any longer than a car.
4: Yeah.
3: So they'd be easy to park, at least in an open lot. But in 2028, they're due to come out. They'll fly 120 miles an hour. And the range is about 100 miles, and they're four propellers, like four helicopter propellers.
4: Okay, right.
3: You know, that

0: And the range is 100 miles, and it will fully recharge in 25 minutes.
1: Okay.
0: So two seats, mm-hmm. so you can take you and the dog.
1: Okay.
0: Yeah. It's it. I think. Oh, by the way, and there's some small airplanes that have this as well. They have a parachute that if anything goes wrong, the parachute deploys and it lets you down slow. Now, I don't know as you can guide where it's going to let you down. Hopefully
1: right.
0: it won't let you down into a power line.
1: Right, exactly.
0: But anyway, they're very close to coming out. I could not find the price. I suspect that they aren't putting that out yet. But like you said, let's just say New York City.
1: Right,
0: because I think your biggest place would be where you have a lot of traffic.
1: Mm-hmm.
0: And or like here, like Clay Center to Manhattan is a 35-minute commute. Mm-hmm. This would take it down to 10, 15 minutes
1: mm-hmm.
0: if you don't have a headwind. If you do have a headwind,
1: right.
0: it might take you down to 4 hours.
1: Yeah.
0: But anyway, I think it has its place for some people.
1: Mm-hmm.
0: But I don't know how they do the air traffic control thing. Maybe if you're just low enough, there is no air traffic
1: control. Well, that's what I'm assuming is that maybe it has to do with how high you
0: fly, altitude.
1: But you know, you think about drones right now mm-hmm. too. I mean, how are they
0: going to not run over every drone out there?
1: Well, or a drone run into you? I mean, mm-hmm. just like they worry about drones running into planes right now.
0: Right. Right.
1: You know, how do you?
0: Well, and they cured that with drones. With they can't fly over a certain altitude.
1: Yeah.
0: So mm-hmm. maybe this is just above the drone mm-hmm. altitude. And
1: but I still think about, you know, if I'm going to take my flying car to work and Robin's coming from,
0: I know.
1: From the north and you're coming and everybody, you know, we're all going. And then there's people going up to the high school and we're all going to cross paths. And like, how's this going to work?
0: I agree. I think there's a few details. But self-driving cars seem like it could be that bad too, and they're getting that worked out.
1: Yeah.
0: So I don't know. I think it really stretches the imagination. It could be pretty handy. On the other hand, probably be pretty expensive too.
1: Mm-hmm. Yeah. Well, let's keep talking technology here. And of course, you know, you saw the story yesterday, and I don't have it printed off here, about the guy that quit the AI company and then says that AI is going to kill all
0: humans. Caught the headline.
1: By the end. Yeah. So let's keep talking technology. Are your LG smart TVs eavesdropping on you?
0: I wonder.
1: You know, we talk about the Apple Watch that I wear mine and our phones and how we feel like they're eavesdropping. A joint investigation by a couple of companies here, Gamers Nexus and Level One Techs, revealed that LG smart TVs store voice command logs locally in unencrypted plain text and upload them once reconnected to the internet. Researchers demonstrated that unpatched security vulnerabilities in webOS allowed microphone software toggles to be bypassed in standby mode. So I don't know what this means.
0: Well, they turned them on basically without you knowing. You could go in and turn them off, but they toggled them back on.
1: Back on.
0: Yeah.
1: Beyond voice processing, LG uses automatic content recognition, known as ACR, to capture on-screen viewing habits, even from external HDMI devices. The TVs also scan local Wi-Fi networks to map nearby devices like phones and tablets. So it's feeding this cross-device profile directly into LG's advertising branch. So they're scanning your Wi-Fi network to see what you've been looking up on your phone and your tablet, and then feeding this cross-device profile into the advertising branch. LG maintains that voice recording is triggered only by specific commands, but privacy experts advise turning off webOS tracking settings or disconnecting the TV from the internet entirely. Well, you know, if you have a smart TV, how do you do that? You know?
0: Yeah, you can't do that. I will tell you, I never put my phone, even here at the office, on the
1: on the Wi-Fi, network?
0: On the Wi-Fi. Wi-Fi.
1: Yeah.
0: I always just keep it on. Because for one thing, once I leave here, once you do that, then you've got lots of opportunity. I'm amazed at how many people in restaurants and motels, specifically some in airports, it's like, oh, free Wi-Fi, and they just bam,
1: immediately they connect.
0: Yeah. And okay, this is a bit crude, but I'm going to say it anyway. I had an IT guy tell me 15 years ago, it's, you know, it is the IT version of having sex with everyone in that room.
1: Oh, yeah.
0: And it's like you are, I mean, you're going to spread everything that any person has in that room. You're going to spread it. And it's just a IT's person. No. You just don't do that. Mm-hmm. You don't do public Wi-Fis.
1: Yeah.
0: So anyway.
1: Well, and you know, years ago, a lot of us did not have full data plans on our phones. Mm-hmm. You didn't pay for that. You know, you only had so many minutes per month you could actually scroll and
0: then it was really expensive if you went over
1: You went over. And so I feel like connecting to Wi-Fi was a bigger deal back then, especially, you know, we had, our kids had their first phones or whatnot. It was like, you know, we're not paying for you to have all this data. So yeah, you were more conscious of it. And so you would make them connect to Wi-Fi if they wanted to play a game or whatever, because
0: Well, I think it still does that. I think I have grandkids that have smart devices, but they don't have a plan.
1: A plan.
0: They can only go to Wi-Fi. Of course, I think, well, I don't know. I was going to say anything on theirs, any hacker is welcome to, except if you're on the same Wi-Fi as that device and the hacker comes in through that device and then into yours. I mean, Rod and I attend a lot of meetings on this. And they always tell us that your biggest hole in your network is an employee bringing in a dirty device.
1: Yeah.
0: And the biggest deal is if you ever have an employee walks in with a jump drive.
1: Oh, yeah.
0: It's like you should search everybody at the door, and if they walk in with a jump drive, you should pull it out of their pocket, stomp on it on the floor, because there's no controls on that.
1: The computer that's in my office here at work now, I know it does not have a CD drive on it, and I don't think it even has a USB.
0: I think it
1: if it does, I don't know where it is.
0: Yeah, that's just it. No, mine, you know, the computer is literally on the back of the screen.
1: Right, self-contained. Yeah.
0: And there's a port there on the back of the screen that I can plug into, but I don't do it. I promise you, Rod, I don't do it.
1: Okay, one more thing about technology here. Have you heard about the sunroofs exploding on automobiles?
0: No.
1: Apparently, this has been happening. They've been spontaneously exploding at a consistently rising pace this year. 498 reports of sunroofs exploding or shattering, which would set up set us up for a record 2026. There were 550... last year, 350 in 2021, but we're already at 498, and we're only in September.
0: Well, does something hit them?
1: According to drivers and testers, a common culprit is unnoticed road debris, as well as hot temperatures and defects. The failures are happening across all makes and models, with 17 automakers and over 200 models appearing in the data. So
0: 200 models.
1: I had never heard about it until right now, about that happening.
0: Well, you know, windshields, they'll... It got to hit them pretty hard before they'll break.
1: Right.
0: But they'll get a chip in them.
1: Yeah.
0: I don't know if it's a different material on the roof. You'd think it would be the same as the windshield.
1: This morning's Plain Talk on KFRM is brought to you by Oldie Seed Farms, powered by Know to Grow.
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3: 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December's up 1.5 at 529.25. And March is up 1.5 at 544.75. For the Kansas City wheat, September's down 4 at 787.75. December's down 3 at 803.25, and March is down 3 at 816. For the Chicago wheat, September is down 2.25 at 709. December's up a half at 729.25, and March is up a half at 744.75. For the soybeans, September's up 11 and a half at 1306 and three quarters. November's up 10 at 1319 and a half. And January's up 10 at 1335 and a quarter. For the soybean meal, September's up 360 at 346.90. October's up 3 at 348.10. And December's up 330 at 354.60. For the soybean oil, September's up 48 at 70.49. October's up 56 at 70.65. And December's up 57 at 71.14. In the cotton futures, October's up 77 now at 84.50. December's up 59 at 87.87. And March is up 65 at 90.30. In the livestock futures for live cattle, October's up 155 at 217.40. December's up 122 at 219.70. And February's up 90 at 221.22. For the feeder cattle, September's up 155 at 331.25. October's up 152 at 327.35. And November's up 180 at 323.15. For the lean hogs, October's up 20 at 83.27. December's down 5 at 74.55. And February is down 22 at 76.75. In the oil futures, West Texas crude is up 257 at 98.62. Gasoline is up 9 cents at 3.30. And heating oil is up 17 cents at 4.97. And that's been a look at your markets here on KFRM. Coming up next, we've got a Focus on the Family Minute and the regional weather forecast, and then we'll have the 9:40 a.m. sale ring.
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3: This is Steve Knopfsinger, and it's time for a look at your regional weather forecast here on KFRM. After another push, late summer heat will hit at the end of the work week. Another cold front will dip south into Nebraska and northern Kansas on Saturday. This front may also touch off a few showers and storms Friday night and during the day on Saturday. Then dry conditions are expected over the region from Saturday night through Sunday. During the weekend, a low pressure system will be heading east from the northern Rockies and across the Dakotas. This will bring widespread rains and much cooler temperatures to the area. Meanwhile, another bout of hot and humid weather will return to Nebraska and Kansas on Sunday into Monday. Thankfully, a cold front with that system will bring cooler temperatures back into the Central Plains by Tuesday and Wednesday. More rain chances will also accompany that front from Monday into Tuesday. And that's been a look at your regional weather forecast here on KFRM, the voice of the plains.
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11: 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We had 75 yearling steers weighing 953, bring 318. 65 yearling steers weighing 810, bring 340.50. 11 yearling steers weighing 707, bring 352. 59 yearling steers weighing 643, bring 373, and 49 weaned steers weighing 572, bring 411. 20 yearling heifers weighing 850, bring 296. 83 yearling heifers weighing 704, bring 342. 20 yearling heifers weighing 604, bring 335. And 54 yearling heifers weighing 573, bring 384. Replacement quality heifers were up to $3,366 a head. Running age pairs were up to $42.25. Running age bred cows were up to $37.50. Packer cows were up to $1.61. And packer bulls were up to $1.93. The market was very steady to slightly stronger this week, with the exception of cow and bull meat, which was definitely softer. As the fall run begins, the buyers are becoming much more aware of who gives shots, what those shots are, and how many rounds of those shots they have had. Please get at least one IBR in them, two is better. And I can tell you this for a fact, one round of eight-way is not considered a round of shots. If they only have an eight-way in them, most buyers consider them an animal that has had no shots. Do the work. We work hard for the people who put the hard work in. If your cattle marking needs, call the Beaver County Stockyards at 580-625-3051. And serving the High Plains since 1931, the Beaver County Stockyards, where a handshake is still a contract.
8: Big Iron Realty is selling 282.23 acres of productive farmland in Russell County, Kansas, with an online auction. You can bid online between September 15th and September 29th, with bidding ending at 11 a.m. on September 29th. This property is located southwest of Lucas, Kansas, from the intersection of Highway 218 and 194th Boulevard. Go south 4 miles to Amherst Road, then east 5 miles to 198th Street. tract is located on the southeast corner of the intersection. The tract is in the west half of Section 36-11-12 in Russell County, Kansas, and consisted of 81.9% prime soils with 282.23 acres for farmland and 191.12 acres of cropland. Cropland currently open in wheat stubble. Timber and creek bed provides high-quality habitat for large game hunting. 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Bid in person at Fossil Creek Hotel in Russell, Kansas on September 29th, starting at 9 a.m. until bidding ends. For more information, contact listing agent Kyle Campbell at 620-200-2193 or go to BigIron.com.
12: Good looking, good doing quarter horse sale, September 19th, 1 p.m. 70 head in the sale, 32 are broke or started under saddle, including some that are finished ranch horses and winners in ranch rodeos. 40 of these horses are from 65-year AQHA breeding program that has produced ranch rodeo top horses, state champions, AQHA champions, AQHA youth champions, youth supreme champions, all-around 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
3: 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Big Iron Realty is selling 282.2 acres of farmland in Russell County, Kansas. There is an online auction running September 15th through the 29th, and bidding ends at 11 a.m. on the 29th. To register to bid online and for more information, you can go to bigiron.com. Frank Higgs' quarter horse sale will be Saturday, September 19th at 1 p.m. near Towanda, Kansas. The sale will be under roof, rain or shine. For more information, you can go to the Facebook page, Frank Higgs Quarter Horses. Coming up next, we got the Oldie Seed Farm's Fall Harvest Update, AM Headlines News, and shortly we'll have the Harvest USA Report. This is Steve Knopfinger reporting for KFRM on the Oldie Seed Farm's Fall Harvest Update, sponsored in part by the Kansas Corn Commission, the Kansas Grain Sorghum Commission, and the Kansas Soybean Commission. Today, I'm talking with Brant Peterson. He's the chairman for the Kansas Grain Sorghum Commission, and he farms in Stanton County. Brant, for our listeners, could you tell them what the planting season was like for the fall crops and what conditions have been like up to now and the crops as well?
13: Sure. You know, it's been a hit and miss. We started out, we got some rain to get planted on, and of course our wheat was pretty rough, but we got rain to get the row crops planted on, but a lot of the rain was too late for the wheat, and had a little bit of planting challenges, different things, you know, some herbicide control issues at times, but got things planted, everything got up and got it to a good start, and then, just didn't get much rain and didn't get much rain, and then the heat turned on, and that's been a real thing about this year is the excessive amount of heat and the wind. And you know, I've seen a lot of guys talking, we're only getting down to about 80 at night here even recently in September, and man, that's just not the norm at all. It's really cooking things, and so the crops are drying down fast, the harvest is going fast right now, already getting pretty hot and heavy, and I noticed a lot of the custom harvesters aren't here yet, so it's going to be a little bit of a challenge to get caught up with things.
3: Do you know about how much has been harvested up to now?
13: You know, I don't know. There's been quite a bit of silage taken out on some bad corn and a little bit of good corn. Just really unheard of for good corn to be chopped this early, in my opinion. But it was just drying down real fast. I had a field they thought would be 2 weeks before it was ready to go, and they were there in a week and said, we got to cut it today. and that was, you know, full irrigated and really wasn't as stressed as a lot of the other crops were, but nevertheless, it's just drying down real fast, and it's going to be a real challenge, I believe, for a lot of the corn, because most everybody I talked to had some level of pollination issues, and of course, pollination issues, when you get dried down, you'll have trouble holding that ear on the stalk, and so I have a concern about being able to get all the ears harvested if we're late, for sure.
3: And I don't, as far as sorghum, did you guys get any planted, or...
13: Yeah, I have quite a bit planted, and I was really hopeful about several acres early on. Looked good. Everything was great. But when that heat and everything came and it's in the boot trying to put a head out and just no rain and no rain and no rain, I got a lot of it with heads kind of partially out of the boot, some out of the boot, some not headed. I have some that was actually planted pretty late, like about the 7th of July, and that actually is the best-looking stuff I have. If it don't get some rain, it may end up hurting, but it's the most uniform-looking field that I have personally. But there's a few fields around different places. West of Johnson, down to Blacktop, some really good-looking dry-land corn and dry-land sorghum that caught some rains. You can see a difference between two neighbors, between who planted in early May and who planted in, you know, late May, early June. The later corn looks better this year. It's just a lot of hit and miss, you know, luck of the draw type of thing.
3: With it being so dry and windy, have you had any diseases or pests?
13: There's been a few spider mites in the area. We were pretty fortunate. We was able to avoid it on my operation, but I know some people had to spray for spider mites. That's something that can be tough on stressed corn in dry times, but not a lot of rust. I think there is some, and I'll say it wrong, so I don't want to get, you know, ratioed in the comments, so to speak, but either fumonisin or fusarium, one of them is coming in some places where they have some pollination issues, and that's kind of blowing up from the south a little bit. But other than that, I haven't heard of a whole lot.
3: Thank you, Brant, for sharing that with us today. That was Brant Peterson. He's the chairman of the Kansas Grain Sorghum Commission, and he farms in Stanton County. This has been the Ole Seed Farms Fall Harvest Update, sponsored in part by the Kansas Corn Commission, the Kansas Grain Sorghum Commission, and the Kansas Soybean Commission. This is Steve Knopfinger reporting for KFRM.
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15: I'm Brent Barnett on Brownfield. An economist says more farmers are using artificial intelligence to support business decisions. Michael Langemeyer is with Purdue University's Center for Commercial Agriculture.
16: They realize they need to improve that particular skill to ensure that the farm continually runs smooth. There's a lot of information available on business planning, transition planning, and if we can put some of this information and put together a tentative plan.
15: More news is next.
17: Proud to be the best source for agricultural news and information for producers near Bazine, Ness City, and Ransom, we're AM 550 KFRM. Thanks, Ness County, for tuning your radios to the voice of the plains.
15: An eastern Wisconsin farmer says rising diesel costs are cutting into already tight margins. Raymond Dietrich tells Brownfield that the cost of fuel is one of his biggest concerns this fall.
18: Still got to pay to haul that manure out. I still got to pay to get that corn silage in. Still got to pay to haul that milk to town. I mean, that hauling cost for milk to town is another big factor. I mean, that used to be kind of like small potatoes, but it's getting to be a big deal.
15: A farmer in southwest Iowa considers himself fortunate, as many growers across the Midwest have received too much or too little rainfall. Mark Peterson farms near Stanton and says rains have been timely this summer.
19: In late June and part of July, we get right on the edge of, oh good, I don't have to mow the lawn this week. Then it rained and, oh darn, I got to mow the lawn.
15: And the USDA says broiler hatchery numbers are mixed. 249 million broiler type eggs were set into incubation, falling 1.7 million on the week. I'm Brent Barnett, Brownfield.
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21: 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I'm Brian Hale, an original production of Howard Hale Broadcasting, now expanded throughout North America.
22: We're at home here, and the soybeans are they're knocking on the door. I don't know if we may try some this afternoon yet, but we've been idling here for the last several weeks.
23: We're talking to Mike Matichek, Wahpeton, North Dakota. So the soybeans are getting close.
22: Soybeans are knocking on the door. There's a few guys have tried a couple here and there. One neighbor had some really early ones started last Friday, and I just got back to the yard here from looking at ours, and we're just debating if we should run a combine out this afternoon and see where we're at. It's hard to tell by looking at them.
23: Yeah.
22: Some of the early varieties are getting pretty close.
23: I have a saying, if I had a gauge in my eyes so that needle would tell within the decimal or something, it's nice looking at. So,
22: But like my son said, the combine's got to sit somewhere because this will be sitting in the field.
23: You're right ready to go. It shows the beans that you mean business. So now I heard there was a big batch of storms and moisture and rain and flooding and stuff.
22: Yeah, they were all 30 miles east of us.
23: 30 miles east. So
22: 4 to 8 inches, I guess, here and there. We're drier than a popcorn fart here right now. I just drove on a grass runway beside one of our bean fields there in Heller's Creek in the ground, inch and a half wide in the grass. But then on the other hand, we're lifting sugar beets pre-harvest, and the ground's not so hard that you can't get the lifter in the ground. That's working pretty good.
23: Oh.
22: I've seen dustier years.
23: How long does pre-harvest last in sugar beets?
22: That'll last until the beet root holds a constant under 52 degrees temperature.
24: That's going to do it for today's Harvest USA Report. Thanks again for listening, and may God bless. I'm Brian Hale.
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0: Saline County is home to many great communities. 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
3: It's time for a look at your markets here on KFRM. In the grain markets for corn, September's up 5.5 at 513.25. December's up 3.4 now at 531.75. And March is up 3.75 at 547. For the Kansas City wheat, September's up 4.5 at 796.25. December's up 5.5 at 811.75, and March is up 5.25 at 824. For the Chicago wheat, September's up 5.25 at 716.5, December's up 7.25 at 736, and March is up 7 at 751.25. For the soybeans, September's up 13 at 1308.25, November's up 17 at 1326.5. And January is up 16.5 at 13.41.75. For the soybean meal, September's up 370 at 347. October's up 3 at 348.10. 10, and December's up 330 at 354.70. For the soybean oil, September's up 108, 104 now at 71.05. October's up 99 at 71.07. And December's up 99 at 71.56. In the cotton futures, October's up 42 at 84.15. December's up 50 at 87.78. And March is up 57 at 90.22. In the livestock futures for live cattle, October's up 180 at 217.67. December's up 127 at 219.75. And February is up a dollar at 221.32. For the feeder cattle, September is up 175 at 331.45. October is up 182 at 327.65. And November is up 210 at 323.45. For the lean hogs, October is up 40 at 83.47. December is up 17 at 74.77. And February is up 5 at 77.02. In the oil futures, West Texas crude is up 376 at 99.81. Gasoline is up 13 cents at 334. And heating oil is up 20 cents at $5. And that's been a look at your markets here on KFRM. Coming up next, we've got Town Hall News and Agriculture Today.
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4: News this hour from townhall.com. I'm Bernie Bennett in Washington. In remarks made in Dallas last night, President Donald Trump says he's making a promise to American adults if Republicans retain the House and Senate majorities in November.
5: I will issue a dividend to every adult citizen in the United States of America for $5,000.
4: President Trump capped off last night's opening night of the landmark Republican midterm convention in Dallas, Texas. Giving the keynote speech, Mr. Trump slammed Democrats and extremists. He also staunchly defended the war in Iran before leaving Washington for Dallas. The president told reporters at Andrews Joint Andrews Air Force Base that he is no longer interested in negotiating with the Iranian leadership in any of the war.
5: Originally, I wanted to make a deal. We're so far down the line. They have very little country left right now, so we're not looking for it. Yes, a negotiation could possibly happen, but it's not something we're looking at. This war will end immediately after our election. Thank you very much.
4: Wholesale inflation picked up last month after cooling earlier this summer as higher oil and gas prices are keeping the prices elevated. The Labor Department Producer Price Index rose 5.4% in August from a year ago, and up from 4.7% in July. Inflation has shown some signs of easing in recent months, but still is high. Oil prices globally topped $100 a barrel this week on renewed fighting in the Middle East. And U.S. unemployment claims dipped to 206,000 last week, remaining at historically low levels, with layoffs relatively scarce. Ukraine President Vladimir Zelensky is in Canada to meet with the Canadian Prime Minister this week. News and analysis at townhall.com.
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8: The This is Agriculture Today, and I'm Shelby Varner with the K-State Radio Network. Starting today's show is Justin Wagner, K-State Extension Beef Cattle Specialist, as he recaps the recent Focus on Feedlots data and what changes have been seen for marketing's death loss and feed costs. K-State's Eric Ady and Chandler Day continue the show as they explain what soybean growers might want to test their fields for sudden death syndrome and the best way to sample the plants for testing. Raymond Cloyd, K-State horticultural entomologist, ends the show discussing three insect pests that are currently active in Kansas: lace bugs, the mimosa webworm, and the fall webworm. That and more is coming up ahead.
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8: You're tuned in to Agriculture Today, and we start our Thursday show with our next Focus on Feedlots report from K-State Extension Beef Cattle Specialist Justin Wagner. Justin, thanks for joining us today.
12: Yeah, thanks, Shelby.
8: Justin, before we discuss some data points in the Focus on Feedlots report, can you remind us why this report is special?
12: Yeah, so the Focus on Feedlots is really one of the unique things we do here at Kansas State University. Has a lot of history. The Focus on Feedlots is essentially a summary of feedlot performance and closeout data. We also track commodity prices. And what's really unique about the data set is this is the only publicly available source of this type of information. So most of that information is, you know, typically held within a yard or within a corporation or a company that may aggregate that data. And so the other value to this is that we've been doing this at K-State for a number of years. So the data actually goes back electronically to the early 1990s. So it really gives us a great sense of historical perspective about change in the cattle feeding industry and just a number of different things that we can take a look at over time.
8: And a few big bullet points from the July 2026 closeout information: the number of steers and heifers that were being marketed, and what big difference do we see from the June data?
12: Yeah, you know, I think if you had one bullet point to sum up 2025 and 2026 in the cattle industry, the term inventory would certainly pop up on that word map, right? And so, you know, as we start to look at feedlot marketings and closeout numbers here, you know, July 2026, we're certainly above what I would say the first maybe two quarters of 2026 are running certainly some higher numbers. The number of steers that exited was 23,780. That's actually about 4,000 to 5,000 more than what we have seen in prior months. So going back to, you know, kind of May, June prior to that. Really, the same is true for heifers. About 2,000 more head marketed here in the July closeout than what was previously marketed in June. So,
13: and another point I found interesting, this heifers are leaving a little bit heavier than they had been.
12: Yeah, you know, great call out there, Shelby. You know, as we talk about, you know, cattle getting larger and increasing feedlot exit weights, you know, really our heifer weights through the majority of 2026 have, I would say, you know, been running fairly steady in the 1350 range. So this month, seeing those heifers jump up to 1375, the steers were relatively consistent. We've been finding some consistency month over month in marketing those steers in excess of 1,500 pounds. And we're at 1,525 this month, which is really where we were at last month in June at 1,524. So not much movement there, but we certainly saw an increase in the heifer exit weights this month.
13: Do you feel like the summer heat maybe had any impacts for any of these data points for the focus on feedlots?
12: Yeah, so the number, you know, as we talk month over month, and we talked about some of the heat stress events that we saw in the cattle feeding industry throughout the summer months, and now there's a lot of conversation about this, you know, incredibly long string of 100-plus degree days in August, right? So obviously there's some impacts on the cattle feeding sector, but it does take some time for us to see those things start to pop up in the data. And so we know there were some death losses that we would attribute to some of those heat stress events, certainly on a weekly, monthly basis in terms of pull rates, death loss, et cetera. So we're always kind of looking at these numbers in aggregate to see how they, you know, influence the total, right? What's the total aggregate number for the industry? And certainly if we look at this month's death loss here and those cattle that closed out in July, and many of these cattle would have been likely in the latter stages of the feeding period, so maybe that last 30 to 45 days when we started to see some of those heat-related events here in western Kansas. And so our death loss this month is a little bit higher than what we have been experiencing, especially on the heifers. They're at 1.96%, so getting really close to that 2% death loss mark, where normal would be somewhere in the neighborhood of 1.7, 1.8 is what we typically expect for heifers on average within this data set.
13: And with our next month being August data set and knowing we've had a really hot August, do you think that percentage will be similar, or what's your guess there?
12: Yeah, so I expect us to see, you know, we may see an increase in those death loss numbers. It's going to be interesting to see how those things start to come out. You know, we talked about it earlier, that delay in time, that time delay from, you know, where are those cattle at on that feeding period. Now, obviously, as our days on feed numbers, you know, start to stretch out, oftentimes beyond 180 to 200 days on feed, we really have to mentally kind of do the mental gymnastics to back up and see, you know, what were conditions really like during the time period that those cattle were on feed in total, right? This death loss can happen really at any point in the feeding period. And in this particular effort with the focus on feedlots, we don't necessarily track, you know, when did that death loss occur, right? So it's more of an aggregate number, but now I would certainly expect to see, we might see higher death losses here in the focus on feedlots as we get in the months to come. But, you know, hopefully that's not the case, right?
13: Are there any other key important factors when you look at this report that you think are important for cattle producers?
12: Yeah, so, you know, there's been a lot of conversation about the variability of conditions and drought across the state. And oftentimes our commodity prices within the focus on feedlots, we see our corn price move relative to current market conditions. Often there's a bit of a delay, right? And we've got a range of values to report there. But one of the things that really jumped out to me in the July 2026 numbers here, and this would be the feed inventory price of alfalfa hay, so at the feed yard, mid-August. And so that number actually took about a $40 a ton increase from our June 2026 report. So we're certainly starting to see those hay prices start to move upward. If we think about, you know, the drought map, et cetera, across the state of Kansas, we know there's some variability in conditions, and that likely is going to influence the supply of hay that's out there, and just simple supply and demand laws here in terms of how that's going to influence that hay price moving forward.
13: Do you see a lot of feed yards having to haul in hay, or is it all usually pretty local to them?
12: So as a general rule, we would like to keep those forages as local as possible. Obviously, that's not always the case. But as a general rule, most of the hay that we see within a feed yard, a lot of that's going to come from in a 2 to 3 hour trucking radius is a general rule. And oftentimes what you'll see is if we are in an area where there's a greater concentration of feedlots or livestock operations, include dairies in that, oftentimes there's more demand for those forages, right? And so we can see some regional differences as well, just due to those local market demands for those forages there.
13: So for these hay prices or inventory costs, is the transportation factored in, or is that just the cost of the commodity?
12: Yeah, so great question here within the Focus on Feedlots. So the values that we report for commodity prices, those are priced at the feed yard. And I often think of those as that is the price into the bunk. So, for example, so that is what they are pricing their corn, their alfalfa, hay at as it goes into the ration.
13: Any other big points, Justin, for the Focus on Feedlots from July?
12: No, I think those are some interesting high points. It'll certainly be interesting to see where how our death loss, you know, is influenced here as we get into the later stages of the summer here. And then, you know, some interesting things starting to take place in terms of those marketing, the price into the bunk. So, for example, so that is what they are pricing their corn, their alfalfa, hay at as it goes into the ration.
13: Any other big points, Justin, for the Focus on Feedlots from July?
12: No, I think those are some interesting high points. It'll certainly be interesting to see where how our death loss, you know, is influenced here as we get into the later

0: 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That's really kind of our main landing site for everything beef at K-State. 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
1: Justin, I appreciate you taking the time to join us today.
0: Thanks, Shelby.
1: That was K-State Extension beef cattle specialist Justin Wagner discussing the recent Focus on Feedlots report. I will link the report in today's show notes on agtoday.net, or you can also find it for yourself by going to ksubeef.org. If you would like to be receiving these reports in your email every month, you can email Justin to get on that list. His email is jwaggon@ksu.edu. Once again, that is jwaggon@ksu.edu. Before we cut to a break, I would like to remind you about the upcoming K-State Beef Stocker Field Day, which is taking place September 24th, starting at 9:30 at the K-State Beef Stocker Unit. With just a few reminders, we are going to be joined by K-State Extension beef cattle specialist Dale Blassie. Dale, as we're thinking about this Beef Stocker Field Day, when does early registration end?
2: It ends September 10th is kind of the conclusion for going online at ksubeef.org and basically pre-registering.
1: And what is the cost for pre-registration?
2: This year, the cost is $30. And at the door, it's going to be $40.
1: And the Beef Stocker Field Day taking place at the K-State Beef Stocker Unit. And where is that located?
2: Shelby, the Stocker Unit is located on West Marlette Avenue. Folks are coming in on Highway 113. Go to the top of the hill, past Farm Bureau, and head west. The physical location is 4330 Marlette Road.
1: Once again, that was Kansas State University Extension beef cattle specialist Dale Blassie with reminders about registration for the Beef Stocker Field Day taking place September 24th. As Dale mentioned, early registration deadline is today, September 10th. If you do get registered by today, the cost is $30. If you get registered after today or at the door, the cost will be $40. We're cutting to a short break now on Agriculture Today, but we'll be right back.
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7: A tariff war between the U.S. and Canada erupted after U.S.-Mexico-Canada agreement negotiations broke off. Farm Bureau's Virginia Houston says the tariffs imposed by Canada targeted some U.S. ag products.
8: Dairy is probably the biggest ag product they have put retaliatory tariffs on, as well as some ag equipment. Originally, Canada announced they would tariff U.S. seafood exports to Canada, which is about a $1 billion industry in 2025. However, Canada announced that they would not tariff U.S. seafood exports.
7: Houston says the future of USMCA remains uncertain, but negotiations are still possible.
8: Farm Bureau is still pushing for a renegotiated USMCA. And we are still pushing the administration in Canada to come back to the table.
7: Stay tuned to FB.org for updates. 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

0: our show discussing sudden death syndrome in soybeans with K-State agronomist in charge of the Kansas River Valley and East Central Kansas Experiment Fields, Eric Ady, and K-State associate diagnostician Chandler Day. Eric, Chandler, I appreciate you both taking the time to join us today.
1: Well, thanks for the chance.
2: Yeah, thanks for having us.
0: Eric, can you just remind us what is sudden death syndrome, which we will probably refer to as SDS within the interview?
1: It is a disease that is caused by a fungus that overwinters in the soil. It acts as a saprophyte most of the time, breaking down any kind of crop residue, corn residue or soybean residue. And under the right conditions, it can infect the soybean plants. Normally when the soils are saturated, that seems to be a key factor getting early in the season when the soils are saturated and the plants are young, and the infection can start there. It kind of stays dormant in the plant through the season until probably around pod fill later, probably late July, early August. We can start to see the SDS symptom, foliar symptoms start to show up. And actually, these are toxins that are produced by the fungus in the stem that are moving up the plant, and they accumulate up in the leaves, and that's why you see the chlorosis, the death between the veins, where these toxins are accumulating between the veins, and then the veins will still stay green last, and then eventually they will die. But the initial infection starts early in the season.
0: What are some of those symptoms then that producers might be able to see and say, this kind of looks like sudden death syndrome in my field?
1: Normally what they'll first see is that it looks like my soybeans are starting to mature a little early. I can see a little brown tint out there in spots. And if they go out and look, they'll see this interveinal, we call it necrosis and chlorosis. It's turning brown and then with yellow, with only the green veins left. And they will see that. Maybe I just start on a few trifoliates, maybe just one part of a trifoliate, one of the leaflets first. And it will eventually keep spreading to the whole plant and the neighboring plants. And if the conditions are really good, growing conditions is what are really favorable for the expression of these symptoms. So let Chandler jump in there.
2: Yeah, so from the diagnostic perspective, it's really important to dig those plants up. If you're seeing those foliar symptoms, you can always dig these plants up and look at the taproot, split that taproot in half, and you can look for discoloration in that taproot. So this is a soil-borne disease that causes an infection in the roots and in that taproot. And so that discoloration down at the base of the plant can be a nice indicator that maybe you have SDS going on, because there are other things that cause that foliar symptomology as well.
1: Yeah, that's good, because there are a number of different other diseases or symptoms that look very similar to sudden death.
0: When it comes to that sampling then, Chandler, what are a few things that producers should really keep in mind to hopefully have the best sample end up at the lab?
2: Yeah, so the number one thing is sending in whole plants. So we always ask that a sample, especially when you're dealing with a root infection, is to dig the plant up, because we need those roots intact for our testing. And so if the roots are infected and you just pull that plant out of the ground, you're going to lose those infected roots because they're mushy and they'll stay back behind in the ground. So digging that plant up, you know, we don't need the soil. So getting that soil off the plant will help reduce costs in shipping. Bagging the roots separately to prevent any soil from getting on the foliar part of the plant, the above ground material. So that can look like, you know, a grocery sack around the base of the plants, around the roots, tie it off. Take that plant, fold it in half, stick it in a trash bag, and bag the whole thing up together. We really would like plastic. You can always just cut the sample too and split it, above ground material versus below ground material. And really the best thing too is to ship things overnight, because we've had these really hot conditions here in Kansas, and they will rot in the mail if you send them anything besides overnight. So to get a really good answer on your plant disease questions, it really depends on sending the best sample possible. So high quality samples help give high quality diagnoses.
0: How quick should a person go from getting that plant out of their field to sending it? Should it all be in one day?
2: That is ideal. If it does not happen, you're out doing stuff, you see samples looking, you know, you're seeing that roadside view, you go, you pull a sample. Maybe you're not going to be near FedEx or UPS for several days. If you can get that sample bagged and then into a refrigerator, that's ideal to get it into cooler temperatures if you cannot send it the same day. But sample collection and mailing to ship overnight in the same day will make for the best sample possible.
0: What information do people get back from your lab then as you've done that testing?
2: Yeah, so we give back information, fact sheets, options for management strategies. We send back whether that sample tested positive or if that pathogen was not detected in the sample, and then sending back fact sheets for more information.
0: Eric, what do you see as some management options when it does come to SDS?
1: Well, currently, we have two seed treatments, Alevo and Sultrol, which have been around for a number of years. I understand there's another one coming out that may be released this next year. I know there's, on the K-State research fields, we're seeing it in some of the trials. Also, looking at the ratings, company ratings for SDS for varieties. There are big differences between varieties and how well they will tolerate. There's nothing resistant to SDS, but there are big differences between tolerances. So planning ahead when they're ordering their seed, and then also scheduling to get it treated before you go out to plant are probably the two main key things you can do to help with SDS.
2: Getting a positive identification from the right. K-State Plant Disease Diagnostic Lab is kind of the start of that management practice, right? So you see the symptoms in the field, send a sample in. If you get back a positive result, start looking into these management options. There's nothing you'll be able to do the year that you detect it, but it'll help you make the right management decisions for future years.
1: Take good notes, because if you're in a corn soybean rotation, it's going to be 2 years before you're planting soybeans. So you may forget what you actually found and where it was. So you're planning well into the future.
0: And when it does come to that planting for management, if we're thinking about SDS, are there a few things that if they've had prior issues in that field, they should maybe consider?
1: There aren't a lot of cultural things we can do, because since it survives as a saprophyte on a lot of different things, especially corn residue, they found it on corn residue, especially seed left in the field, spilled out of the combine. There aren't a lot of cultural things. Crop rotation doesn't help real well. Tillage doesn't help real well. Avoiding saturated soils is probably the best thing, but we're kind of at the mercy of the weather, so we can't really do a lot there right now. But the variety selection and seed treatment are probably the two biggest things we can do.
0: From each of your perspective, what's a big point then when we're thinking about SDS that you think is important for growers to understand or know?
1: Well, traditionally down in the Kansas River Valley, it has been in the irrigated fields. We have it almost every year. Here on a research farm, we do a lot of research on it because it does show up consistently. When you get in the dryland fields, more upland fields, it is much more sporadic, so it's a little harder to manage for. But if you've had it, it will probably still be there. You just may not have the right conditions for it to take off.
2: Yeah, from the diagnostic perspective, making sure that you're testing to get accurate information is really important. And to remember that the foliar symptoms you're seeing are that toxin being produced. And so you can still have SDS present in your field without having those foliar symptoms. And so that's a really important piece to dig those plants up, split that taproot, and really take a look for that discoloration. And remember that SDS can, the foliar symptoms can look like other disease problems and other issues out in the field. So testing is key for this pathogen.
0: Chandler, if people are wanting to test or find more information about this, what are some of your recommendations?
2: You can always find us on our website. You can always give us a call or shoot us an email. Email is a great avenue to reach out and ask questions about sample submission. And that's clinic@ksu.edu.
1: I manage two research farms, but I cooperate a lot with researchers from K-State, and Rodrigo Onifri is an extension row crop pathologist, and he does a lot of work on sudden death syndrome of soybeans. He has a number of studies here every year and other locations around the state. And he and his grad students are looking at new technology and diving deeper into the biology of the organism plant row spacing, population, different seed treatments. So he is probably going to be the go-to. So he is probably our most visible spokesperson on managing diseases. So he's an extension specialist.
0: Eric, Chandler, I appreciate both taking the time to join us today.
1: Thank you.
2: Thank you so much, Shelby.
0: That was K-State agronomist in charge of the Kansas River Valley and East Central Kansas Experiment Fields, Eric Ady, and K-State associate diagnostician, Chandler Day. In today's show notes on agtoday.net, I will link the Plant Disease Diagnostic Lab, as well as an e-update article titled Sudden Death Syndrome in Soybeans, Symptoms, Diagnosis, and Management. We're cutting to a short break now, but we'll be right back.

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1: It's time for a look at your markets here on KFRM. In the grain markets for corn, September's up 6.5 at 514 and a quarter. December's up 5.25 at 533. And March is up 5 at 548 and a quarter. For the Kansas City wheat, September's up 3.75 at 795 and a half. December's up 3 at 809 and a quarter. And March is up 2.5 at 821 and a half. For the Chicago wheat, September's up 8.75 at 720. December's up 7.25 at 736. And March is up 6.75 at 750 and 3/4. For the soybeans, September's up 20.5 at 13.15 and 3/4. November's up 19 at 13.28 and a half. And January is up 18.75 at 13.44. For the soybean meal, September's up 3.10 at 3.46.40. October's up 3.60 at 3.48.70. And December's up 3.80 at 3.55.20. For the soybean oil, September's up 1.05 at 71.06. October's up 1.11 at 71.19. And December's up 1.10 at 71.67. In the cotton futures, October is up 92 at 84.65. December's up 72 at 88. And March is up 74 at 90.39. In the livestock futures for live cattle, October's up 165 at 217.50. December's up 122 at 219.70, and February's up 92 at 221.25. For the feeder cattle, September's up 172 at 331.42. October's up 185 at 327.65, and November's up 207 at 323.42. For the lean hogs, October's up or down 7 at 83, December's down 30 at 74.30, and February is down 32 at 76.65. In the oil futures, West Texas crude is up 438 at $100.43. Gasoline is up 14 cents at 335, and heating oil is up 22 cents at 502. And that's been a look at your markets here on KFRM. Coming up next, we've got the last segment of Agriculture Today, and shortly we'll hear from the History Guy.
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4: Welcome back to Agriculture Today. Along with Shelby Varner, I'm Jeff Wickman. From a sap-feeding insect pest to two different types of webworms, K-State horticultural entomologist Raymond Cloyd says that this is the time of year you might see damage from lace bugs, the mimosa webworm, and fall webworms. Raymond, it looks like there are a number of things to cover this week. Lace bugs is one of them.
5: Yeah, this is the time of year where a number of different insects and mites are active or creating problems, and one of them is the lace bug. And if you go out and look at your sycamores, your oak trees, even your eggplants, and notice this bronzing, browning, look on the leaf underside and you'll see these black nymphs, or the adults are lacy looking, hence their common name. And they are sucking insects, but they feed differently from aphids and whiteflies. They're more likely to feed like two-spotted spider mite feeding the chlorophyll, but they can cause damage. It's mostly noticeable, especially in large trees. So we don't really recommend to do anything, because some beneficial insects such as green lacewings will actually feed on them. If you get a little antsy and you think to do something, a high-pressure water spray will dislodge them. They won't really kill a tree, but if you get asters or eggplants and they're heavily infested with lace bugs, you might want to intercede with some type of a high-pressure water spray or remove the plants or maybe apply insecticide if the damage isn't too extensive. We have an extension publication, too, on lace bugs for more information.
4: We're also starting to see damage from the mimosa webworm.
5: Yes, the mimosa webworm is a web-forming caterpillar, feeds on mimosa and honey locust trees. And if you see around campus and other areas, the tips are browned out. That's because they're feeding and then they web the leaves together. You can't do anything at this point. The way to manage them is to have to spray early on before they create those webs, but it's a very short window. And we do have an extension publication that provides guidance on the timing of insecticide. Normally, they're not going to kill a tree unless it's very heavily infested. And we have seen trees in Manhattan about 90% infested, but they'll still come back. But it doesn't look very pretty on your lawn when you or yard when you've got this honey locust tree with all these brown tips on it.
4: Then what's the difference between them and the fall webworm, which we're starting to see?
5: Yeah, the fall webworm is another of those web-forming caterpillars, Jeff. It's the host. Mimosa webworm primarily is for mimosa and honey locust trees, where the fall webworm is mostly on hickory, birch, pecan. If you drive the back roads of Kansas, you'll see these trees just webbed. And this is the second generation. It's not going to damage trees because the trees are thinking, literally, about going into reproductive mode or wintertime, and they'll start losing their leaves. So really, unless you have like a birch tree, like I've had in my front yard, which is heavily webbed, I'll just prune it out. But really, it's mostly aesthetic damage, so it doesn't warrant spraying. Plus, fall webworm stays in their nest when they feed, and they are very difficult to get with contact insecticides.
4: We often think that a healthy lawn, a healthy landscape helps to maybe protect against insects. We want to make sure that we're continuing to water, right?
5: Correct. August, September, October, dry months typically, hot, as you can tell. You want to make sure your plants are well irrigated with water because you don't want them to be stressed, and it's stressed in quotes. And because many trees that are stressed are susceptible to certain insects, primarily wood-boring insects, whether they be beetles or caterpillars, and you want to avoid that problem by keeping them well-watered. Don't fertilize during this time of year because it's going to stimulate new growth, which will be susceptible to insects possibly. So just keep your plants as healthy as possible, as well as your turf grass too, because that will also avoid problems with some of the late instar grubs, which are more difficult to kill with insecticides like the third instars. So a healthy plant, healthy turf grass mitigate, not eliminate, but mitigate some problems with some certain insect or mite pests.
4: And we're still several months away from really starting to see a slowdown with insect activity.
5: Well, with the temperatures we're having, and remember, there is a threshold. When it gets too hot, the insects and mites don't like it. But remember that insects and mites are cold-blooded, so the higher the temperature, the more active they are, and their life cycles or developmental cycles are shortened too, which could lead to more generations per year as a result of the temperature we've experienced recently.
4: That's K-State horticultural entomologist Raymond Cloyd with information on lace bugs, mimosa webworms, and fall webworms. To learn more, search online for specific K-State Extension publications or contact your local Extension office. And that'll do it for this edition of Agriculture Today. For Shelby Varner, I'm Jeff Wickman. This is the K-State Radio Network.
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9: Around 75 million tons of oranges were commercially grown worldwide in 2018 and shipped to virtually every corner of the world. Orange trees are among the most popularly cultivated fruit trees in the world, and like many other cultivates, have been carried by humans around the world to be grown far from where they first originated. Oranges are now grown on six continents. And the history of oranges is unique and intimately tied to human civilization. And of course, not too many fruits can claim to be the namesake of a color. It is history that deserves to be remembered. Citrus fruits originated in Asia, likely in the southeast Himalayan foothills and surrounding area, according to a 2018 genetic study. The history of individual citrus fruits is complex, and it's unclear when precisely the fruits were domesticated, although they spread over Southeast Asia and even to Australia millions of years ago. They have been cultivated, first in India and then in China and elsewhere, for at least several thousand years. Genetic studies of sweet oranges have shown that they're a result of crossbreeding between pomelos and mandarins. Bitter oranges, similar in outward appearance but not in taste, are not eaten raw but are used for flavoring and in alcohol. The sweet orange seems to have come from a deliberate cross by ancient farmers. The first certain mention of the fruit appears in a Chinese source in 314 BC. The origins of the bitter orange are less clear and it may have arisen naturally. Linguistically, the word for orange came from an ancient Sanskrit word for the orange tree, naranga. This became the Persian narang, and then the Arabic word for the bitter orange, naranj. The bitter orange took its name across the world first, spreading westward with trade through India, Persia, and possibly the Mediterranean. In fact, several other citrus fruits seem to have spread even earlier. First, the citron, which 4th century BC Greek philosopher Theophrastus called a Persian apple, and several centuries later, the lemon. It is possible that bitter oranges reached Greece and Italy at this time, although it's not certain. The bitter orange was popular in medieval Muslim culture as a flavoring in medicine, and its flowers were used for perfumes. The Muslim Empire helped bring the bitter orange to North Africa and then into Spain. Growing bitter oranges became highly popular in Andalusia, especially in the city of Seville. The mythical founder of the city is Hercules, who supposedly founded it during his famous labors, just before he traveled to find golden apples, sometimes identified as oranges, because the Greek and Latin words for oranges translate to golden apples. By the 10th century AD, the bitter orange was planted widely in Andalusia, supported by a complex system of irrigation designed to sustain orange orchards. The issue of water and irrigation was so important to the region that it has continued to define the appearance of the land in the modern age. Oranges from Seville have become famous as the primary oranges used in British marmalade, and much of the modern crop of Seville oranges now go to satisfying the UK's demand. Oranges spread throughout the Mediterranean. The orange slowly made its way north. Though the etymology isn't perfectly clear, the word came to France as orange, and by the 12th century, the Middle English as orange. Sometime at the end of the 15th century or early 16th centuries, traders finally brought the sweet orange to the European table. The earliest found written reference to the fruit in Europe comes from Italy in 1471, and in 1475, the first distinction between a sweet and a bitter orange appears in a manuscript from Rome. In fact, oranges have a close relationship with the church in early modern Europe. Italian medieval tradition says that oranges were brought to Italy by St. Dominic of Guzman, the founder of the Dominican friars, when he gifted a Spanish orange tree to Pope Innocent III in 1216. The tree supposedly grown from the same roots still remains at the convent of St. Sabina in Rome. In 1483, St. Francis of Paola went to the French court of King Louis IX to request help with an illness. The friar didn't eat meat or food derived from animals, prompting the king to request lemons and sweet oranges and muscadel pears and parsnips for the holy man who eats neither meat nor fish. The sweet orange was much more palatable and gained popularity among the wealthy in Europe. The discovery that citrus fruits could prevent scurvy made the fruit vital to sailing. As many as 2 million sailors died from scurvy during the age of exploration. This is why Columbus brought orange seeds with him on his journeys to the New World and may have planted them at Hispaniola in 1493. Ponce de Leon and other Spanish explorers brought oranges to Florida in the 1500s, and oranges were growing at St. Augustine, the first European colony in what would become the United States, by 1579. All of the explorers of this time brought oranges with them and planted the seeds on islands and at colonies wherever they went. One hope was that establishing orange groves along trade routes would help ensure an ample supply for ships. This brought oranges to Brazil, Mexico, and much of South America. Spanish missionaries brought them north into Arizona between 1707 and 1710, and Franciscans brought them to San Diego by 1769. If you've ever wondered which came first, the name of the fruit or the name of the color, then you'll be happy to know that the name of the fruit clearly came first. The fruit was called orange, or a similar word, by the 13th century throughout Europe. Well, the first appearance of the word orange for color, derived from the fruit, doesn't appear until after 1500. While linguists are not certain, most of them think that before 1500 there wasn't a word for the color orange at all, and Old English referred to the color simply as yellow-red. Back in Europe, the fruit continued to spread. The more northern climates of Europe were too cold for growing oranges, but that didn't stop the wealthy from finding a way to get their orange fix. The first orangery, a greenhouse built to protect fruits like oranges from the cold, was built in Italy as early as 1545. They became popular following the end of the 80 Years' War in 1648, as countries like France, Germany, and the Netherlands began getting regular shipments of exotic fruits from Asia in the New World. By far the most impressive orangery was built by Louis XIV to house his thousands of orange trees. The Versailles Orangery, completed in the 1680s, would remain the largest of its kind until modern greenhouses began to appear in the 1800s. The building wasn't just meant to house exotic trees, but to impress visitors and serve as a visual reminder of wealth and power. Orangeries were extensively decorated and meant to entertain guests. In the coldest months, fires would be lit inside to keep the temperature high enough. As he grew old, the king had orange trees put in silver pots throughout the palace to perfume the whole building with the scent of citrus blooms. Orange, as a fruit and a color, has an interesting connection to the famous House of Orange-Nassau, still the royal house of the Netherlands. The German Nassau house inherited lands and political power in the Netherlands. René of Chalon-Orange, son of the head of the Nassau house, took over his father's position as Stadtholder of Holland, Zeeland, and Utrecht in 1540. René had inherited the title Prince of Orange from his mother's childless uncle. The House of Orange takes its name from the Principality of Orange, based around the city of Orange in southern France. The town was founded by members of the Roman Second Legion in 35 BC as Arusio, named after a local Celtic god. The name Arusio seems to have been corrupted and conflated to the French Orange. The city may have conflated the names due to a connection with oranges, which in the Middle Ages were transported from Spain through the city on their way north. The House of Orange otherwise had no connection to either the fruit or the color until William of Orange, also called William the Silent, began fighting for Dutch independence in the 1500s. It was during this time that the house adopted the color, and it came to represent Protestantism, and the House of Orange fought on the Protestant side during a number of wars of religion. By 1577, William took a tricolor flag of orange, white, and blue as his own. Later, William III of Orange became the King of England with his wife Queen Mary in 1689, and the color orange became an important political statement. Protestants in Catholic-majority Ireland became known as Orangemen, and the color orange remained symbolic of the Dutch monarchy and the Netherlands in general. The Orange Free State in South Africa took its name from the house and used the color in its flag, and the flag of New York City has an orange stripe in honor of its history as a Dutch colony. In England, oranges took on a different cultural heritage in the form of marmalade. Marmalade's origins lie with the quince, a fruit similar in appearance to a pear that was turned into a paste and imported from the Iberian Peninsula. The word marmalade likely comes from the Portuguese word for quince, marmelo. It isn't clear exactly when oranges were first used in marmalades, but a recipe for orange marmalade exists from at least 1677. It seems that with quince paste came barrels of suckets, whole pieces of oranges and other citrus fruit peels that were preserved with sugar. Marmalade came to refer to any kind of fruit preserve, and only took on the specific meaning in England of a citrus preserve much later. There is a legend in Dundee, Scotland, that marmalade was invented by Janet Kyler, mother to James Kyler, who ran a confectionery shop in Seagate. The story goes that a Spanish ship showed up in Dundee Harbor seeking refuge from a storm. The ship was running behind and was carrying some bitter Seville oranges, which were close to rotting. Kyler bought the cargo, and his mother boiled the peels and combined them with sugar to create marmalade. While it has been definitely proven that they did not invent marmalade, the Kylers and their descendants played an important role in the popularization across the British Isles. Janet does seem to have added solid pieces of the peel, creating chip marmalade. Their company became James Kyler and Son and produced possibly the first commercial marmalade. Marmalade became a popular part of a British breakfast and remains the favorite food of Paddington Bear. In America, the success of the sweet orange industry can largely be attributed to a single type of orange, the navel orange. Almost all citrus trees are infertile, and the creation of hybrids and mutations have made the taxonomy of the various fruits very complex. In general, orange trees are grafted using pieces of existing trees and grafting them onto other rootstock. Navel oranges were born in a monastery in Bahia, Brazil, the result of a genetic mutation attributed to a single tree. The navel orange gets its name from the growth of a second fruit at the apex, which protrudes slightly to appear like a human navel. The Bahia orange had some unique characteristics. It's seedless, has a thicker skin, making it ideal for transport, and it's well-suited to more northern climates. The Bahia orange was acquired by a Washington, D.C. grower by 1871. Two of those first trees were sent to Elizabeth Tibbetts, a progressive activist for freedom and women, who moved to California to become a pioneer of the town of Riverside, California. Tibbetts watered her trees with dishwater and nurtured them to health. When the first fruits, which got the name Washington Navel Oranges, were displayed at a fair, they immediately demanded attention. Over the next decade, Tibbetts sold buds to other growers, and it became the dominant orange type in Southern California by 1900. The Bahia was introduced in Florida in 1835, but wasn't successful until the 1870s. Interestingly, at the time, orange juice was not a popular commodity. While oranges have been used for juice for centuries, it requires fresh oranges, and it was difficult to transport the juice any distance because it quickly spoiled. In 1893, growers in Southern California formed a co-op, which became the Sunkissed Growers, Inc. Albert Lasker, called the father of modern advertising, took the Sunkissed account. At the time, overproduction was forcing growers to actually cut down orange trees, but Lasker began the Drink an Orange campaign, selling 10-cent juicers to encourage buyers to juice their own fruits. With the advent of pasteurization and the development of refrigerated rail cars, orange juice became a sensation. Frozen orange juice from concentrate took a little longer. For most in the 1920s, orange juice came in a can. Didn't taste very good because pasteurization ruined most of the flavor. By 1941, a very different issue presented itself. Soldiers were sent to war with vitamin C-rich packets of lemon crystals, but they tasted so bad, soldiers wouldn't eat them. Meanwhile, cooperatives in Florida began growing more oranges at the behest of the government in an attempt to cushion the effects of rationing. Canned orange juice was bought by the government as a replacement for the lemon crystals, but the government hoped that a better alternative could be created. During the war, Florida cooperatives advertised the importance of vitamin C and surpassed California's largest producer of citrus fruits. By the end of the war, the National Research Corporation, with the support of the government in Florida orange producers, had invented orange juice from concentrate.
10: This is an orange, a choice tree-ripened beauty. The kind Snowcrop picks right at the peak of perfection to make Snowcrop frozen orange juice.
9: Researchers found that after boiling, orange juice had lost its flavor, but by adding a little bit of fresh juice afterward, it could be significantly restored. This process of cutback was patented in 1948 and dubbed Minute Maid. Perhaps the greatest irony of oranges is that they're grown in tropical zones where it's warm year-round, the ripe fruit is green and not orange. That has nothing to do with the fruit's ripeness. It has to do with chlorophyll, which is what turns all plants green. But when oranges are subjected to cold weather, like they are in the United States in the spring and in the fall, they usually turn orange. However, oranges grown, say, primarily in the summer in the U.S. can still be green. And in the U.S., that means that they are deliberately turned orange using a number of different methods. Today, sweet oranges come in a number of different varieties, things like tangerines and Valencias and blood oranges and clementines, but they are all descendants of those fruits that were deliberately crossbred in Asia thousands of years ago that have so shaped cultures and history and even our landscape. I hope you enjoyed this episode of The History Guy, short snippets of forgotten history between 10 and 15 minutes long. Be sure to follow The History Guy on Facebook, Instagram, Twitter, and check out our merchandise on teespring.com. And if you'd like more episodes on forgotten history, all you need to do is subscribe.
11: Welcome to the Cattleman's Corner. I'm Brian Hale, sitting in for the late Howard Hale, as we continue his legacy of speaking with cattlemen and women from around the globe.
12: Balancer cattle are registered hybrid seed stock that have documented pedigrees and expected progeny differences. Balancer animals are 25 to 75% Gelvy with a balance of Angus or Red Angus. Balancer cattle combine the Gelvy growth, muscle, leanness, fertility, longevity, and low yield grading ability with the carcass qualities of the Angus. Balancer cattle offer a simple and powerful way to maintain hybrid vigor and a profitable blend of British and Continental genetics without a complicated crossbreeding system.
13: system.
14: Steve Oswald with Oswald Cattle Company is a gentleman who did an interview with the late Howard Hale. He's from Colorado. Let's listen in.
15: Steve Oswald is with us. Talk about your ranch and how you do things maybe a little bit differently than some ranches, Steve.
16: We're kind of an oddball. We calve in the summertime and run our calves through the winter and wean in March 15th. And the reason we did that, make that shift, was back in 95, I took a course with Ranching for Profit. They have a great way of separating out expenses and whatnot. So anyway, I took the course, crunched the numbers, came home, and shifted my operation totally. We were a very traditional ranch, calved in February, March, fed hay through the winter, put up hay all summer. In 94, after crunching these numbers, you know, we were going to go broke, so we had to make some changes. So we've done that. We shifted our calving till June. That eliminates hay for us. I've got a real good winter permit where we're able to run our cows down there without any feed, calves too.
14: Colorado cattle breeder Steve Oswald with Oswald Cattle Company. An interview with the late Howard Hale. That's going to do it for today's Cattleman's Corner. Thanks again for listening, and may God bless. I'm Brian Hale.
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1: It's time for a look at your markets here on KFRM. In the grain markets for corn, September is up 3.25 at 5.11. December is up 4.5 at 5.32 1/4. And March is up 4.25 at 5.47 1/2. For the Kansas City wheat, September is up 3.25 at 7.95. December is up 2.25 at 8.08 1/2. And March is up 1.75 at 8.20 3/4. For the Chicago wheat, September is up 7 at 7.18 1/4. December is up 5.5 at 7.34 1/4. And March is up 5.5 at 7.49 3/4. For the soybeans, September is up 14.75 at 13.10. November is up 19.25 at 13.28 3/4. And January is up 18.5 at 13.43 3/4. For the soybean meal, September is up 4.40 at 3.47.70. October is up 3.70 at 3.48.80. And December is up 3.80 at 3.55.20. For the soybean oil, September's up 109 at 71.10. October's up 124 at 71.32. And December's up 125 at 71.82. In the cotton futures, October's up 87 at 84.60. December's up 64 at 87.92. And March is up 67 at 90.32. In the livestock futures for live cattle, October is up 160 at 217.45, December is up 110 at 219.57, and February is up 75 at 221.07. For the feeder cattle, September is up 180 at 331.50, October is up 185 at 327.67, and November's up 212 at 323.47. For the lean hogs, October's up or down 7 at 83. December's down 57 at 74.02. And February is down 62 at 76.32. In the oil futures, West Texas crude is up 5.02 at 101.07. Gasoline is up 15 cents at 336, and heating oil is up 23 cents at 503. And that's been a look at your markets here on KFRM. Coming up next, we've got livestock lines, and shortly we'll have morning market analysis with Pinion.
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1: He's a doctor of veterinary medicine and in beef technical services with Merck Animal Health. Today, he's going to talk about the importance of preconditioning in preparation of your calves for eventual sale day. Dr. Thompson, can you tell our listeners about the study that Superior Livestock, Kansas State University, and your company, Merck Animal Health, did to look at auction data and management decisions and programs and protocols that mattered for cattle?
19: Yes, I'd be happy to. So we do this study on an annual basis where we get all the data from all of the Superior online auctions that they have throughout the year and get that data to Kansas State University where they can analyze it and really tell us what are the key driving factors into the sale price of calves. You know, for the 2025 data, which is the data we've got from all the sales in 2025, that represents a little over 860,000 head of cattle. They averaged 572 pounds. The mean lot size was 117 head. And the average price per pound nationally across the board, every sale was $378 per pound.
1: As far as preconditioning program, what things were important or the biggest takeaways on that?
19: You know, when we look at our preconditioning program, to me, there's a couple things involved with it. One, we're trying to keep that calf healthy while it's on the cow-calf operator's ranch, but we're also trying to prepare that calf for its next phase of production, whether it's a stocker operator, backgrounder, or going straight to the feedlot or whatever it is. So, you know, we look at a series of vaccinations, both our respiratory vaccinations and our clostridial vaccinations. We can add in other things such as implanting, deworming, other types of parasite control, and then get into management factors, you know, such as making sure calves are castrated and dehorned and that kind of thing, and then get into the weaning of those calves as well. And when we get into, say, a VAC 45 program, so these calves have had two rounds of shots, they've been weaned for 45 days, so they're used to eating, you know, dry feed, their bunk broke, they're used to water tanks, that kind of stuff. You know, this data shows us that a calf sold in that VAC 45 program is worth a little over $51 a head, more than a calf that just had one round of shots and was weaned onto the truck and sent straight to the next stop.
1: And as far as return on investment on some of these different practices, and I know we talked about or mentioned polled calves and other things, what were you guys seeing?
19: Well, for example, you know, in last year's data, steers were over $35 a hundredweight more than heifers were. Cattle without horns brought $38 a head more than horned cattle did. So that's an easy management thing that everybody can kind of do. When we look at weight variation, if we have an even set of calves, those are worth about $24 a head more than uneven calves are. So there's a lot of things in there that you can look at. There's lots of programs that we evaluate, you know, such as GAP, NHTC, Superior's Progressive Genetics, and there's a return that's tied to all of those things.
1: If folks would like more information, where could they find that at?
19: Probably the easiest place is our website, primevac.com, or they can reach out to their local Merck Animal Health representative.
1: Thank you, Dr. Thompson, for sharing that with us today. This is Steve Knopfinger with Livestock Lines. Have a good one.
20: Craig County producers know that AM 550 is where they can find the latest in ag information. Proud to be a part of such northeastern Oklahoma communities as Centralia, Welch, and Vinita. We're KFRM, the voice of the plains.
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22: I'm driving a purple Kia in Houston, Texas. If you've ever ridden a Kia, the seats are kind of tall and pointy, and they're kind of pitched up. So when you get it, you're kind of up over the wheel like this. You're kind of on top of it. And honestly, I'm 6'4", I'm in this little car. I feel like a Shriner. I'm like, does this car come with a fez? And so, you know, I start the car, and the engine's like, you know. Of course, there's no horn. There's a bicycle bell on the wheel. Ching, ching, ching. You know? So I pull out into traffic. I'm driving, pull out of traffic, and I turn on the radio. All the dashboard lights dim.
0: 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I'm Tim DeTellis, reminding you to make a difference right where you are.
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1: It's time for a look at your markets here with Aaron Summer Opinion. Aaron, how are the markets doing today?
5: Well, good morning. Grains were higher at the break this morning, continued to hold higher as the day trade got started. Ukraine's carried out their deepest cross-border strike to date with drones hitting gas condensate facilities and Novi and Perovsky areas located in Russia's southern Siberian gas heartland over 1,800 miles from Ukraine. While the extent of the damage is still unknown, it's noteworthy shift in tactics, with most of Ukraine's targeting of Russian energy sector being seen on crude oil or refined products, with the vast majority of that focused on slowing exports. The Iranian-backed Houthi rebels have reportedly entered the Red Sea port of Mocha, a strategically critical location situated in the northern end of the Bab el-Mandeb Strait. The Houthis lost control of the city in early 2017, making the development especially noteworthy in the context of resurging ground war in Yemen, drawing in the Saudis and threatening to escalate conflict in the region further. Heavy fighting has intensified this week, with the World Health Organization reporting at least 1,000 killed or wounded since August 24th. Thing to watch from the commodity market perspective is control over the coastal regions around the Bab el-Mandeb Strait, with the Houthis attempting to pursue a similar strategy in their own Iranian backers of utilizing the critical logistical choke points to gain leverage of their own cause. The goal is to further complicate logistical picture of their adversaries, most notably Saudi Arabia, whose utilization of their West Coast ports have amplified amid the ongoing disruptions to the Strait of Hormuz. The Houthis have been consistently targeting cities in southwestern Saudi Arabia with drones and ballistic missiles this week, with Saudi-backed forces retaliating in Yemen. Corn saw some gains in the overnight and again this morning in anticipation of tomorrow's USDA report, which is expected to show lower ending stocks and lower yields than last month's report. Ending stocks are expected to come in at 1.511 billion bushels compared to 1.653 last month. And yield is expected to come in at 178.1 compared to 180.7 last month. The report should include actual yield checks and be more accurate estimate than previous reports so far this year. Weakness yesterday in the grains came from comments from Putin that he hoped the U.S. mediated talks would begin soon, and President Trump said that Putin is looking to make a deal to end the war. The biggest issue between Ukraine and Russia is that Russia wants to annex occupied Ukrainian territories, but Ukraine said that they will not be giving up ground. Horrible growing conditions in Europe caused Expana to increase their import forecast by 15%, and production was reduced by 19% below last year, which is the lowest since 1992. Tomorrow's report has been anticipated since we got the numbers from the Pro Farmer Tour, and the trade is wondering if the USDA will confirm the tour's low yield estimates. The lower yield estimate and lower ending stocks would likely put the trade's focus back on these issues, which has given the market's bullish slant since last month. Beans have had a bit of a sideways pattern for the last few days, but this morning we did see that upward momentum continue with some new highs. Report that China has purchased 1 million tons or 14 to 15 cargoes of U.S. beans out of the Gulf this week has reached, and that they have reached roughly half of their 25 million ton commitment, is good news for the market. Despite beans moving sideways over the past few days, it has had support from many major pullbacks, But tomorrow's USDA report will give some better ideas of where the crop stands, and some volatility could come into the market. Similar to corn, the report would have actual field checks and not just satellite and survey data. Pre-report estimates are guessing USDA will come in at 52.4 bushels to the acre compared to last month's 52.7, and new crop ending stocks at 291 million bushels compared to 320 last month. Rosario Grain Exchange lowered their Argentinian production estimates slightly on acres, on slightly less acres than last year. While the beans look friendly for now, any surprises could throw a wrench in the gears tomorrow, along with upcoming harvest pressure. All of these things could, however, be overlooked if Chinese purchases remain strong. Chicago wheat hit a two-week low in the overnight after President Trump said that Putin wants to make a deal to end the war, but Russia doesn't seem to be slowing down. They said that they will continue to attack ships carrying military equipment and ammunition. Russia has been trying to direct grain export to alternative ports, but Ukraine struck one of the Caspian ports overnight with a drone. The longer Black Sea shipments are restricted, the more worrisome for global buyers. The EU will likely be the biggest beneficiary of the Black Sea disruptions, and Xpana raised EU soft red wheat exports to 29.5 million tons compared to 28.7 last month, and production was lowered slightly. The report tomorrow is expected to show U.S. ending stocks at 718 million bushels, which is very near last month's report at 717. Canada's wheat ending stocks came in much higher than last year, which provided some pressure in yesterday's trade. The southern plains have an increased chance of moisture over the next 2 weeks, but with as dry as things are, and without heavy soaking rains, wheat planting conditions remain less than ideal and concerning about getting the crop off to a good start. Cattle were mixed yesterday, and strong trade on Tuesday raised expectations of strong cash trade and near-term technical outlook. Extreme heat is moving further south into Texas temporarily, but hot temps will return to the southern plains this weekend before a cooler pattern moves in later next week. Better chances of moisture may improve pasture conditions somewhat across the southern plains over the next 2 weeks. Yesterday's feeder auctions in Oklahoma City were higher. No reports of cash trade yet this week, and our asking prices remain near 225. The five-day weighted average for the week remains unchanged at 219.02. USDA estimated cattle slaughter came in at 109,000 head on Wednesday, bringing the total for the week so far to 220,000 head, down from 307,000 head last week at this time. USDA box beef cutout was up 461 at mid-session on Wednesday and closed 320 higher at 380.77. This was up from 379.75 at the end of the previous week. Looking over at the current markets, December corn is up 4.25 at 532 even, March up 4.25 at 547.5, and the May up 4.25 at 555.25. November soybeans up 18.5 at 1328 even, the January up 18 at 1343.25, the March is up 17 at 1348.75. December KC wheat is up 2.5 at 808.75. The March up 2.25 at 821.25. The May up 2.25 at 824.75. And the July 27 is up 2.75 at 811.25. December Chicago is up 7.25 at 736. The March up 7 at 751.25. The May up 6.5 at 758.25. And the July up 5.75 at 752. Over in the livestock, October live cattle are up 142.5 at 217.27.5. December up 117.5 at 219.65. February up 82.5 at 221.15. April up 75 at 222.80. And the June up 92.5 at 217.37.5. October feeders up 175 at 327.57.5. The November up 207.5 at 323.42.5. The January up 252.5 at 316.67.5. And March up 237.5 at 313.22.5. And those are your markets.
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5: 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October feeders up 175 at 327.57.5. The November up 207.5 at 323.42.5. The January up 252.5 at 316.67.5. And March up 237.5 at 3.

0: questions or would like to talk with a risk manager opinion about what you're doing for marketing in your operation, please give us a call at 888-452-8751.
1: Thanks, Aaron. Have a good one.
0: You as well. Thank you.
1: Coming up next, we've got town hall news and some Oklahoma news, the weather forecast, and shortly we'll hear from Managing for Profit.
2: News this hour from Town Hall, I'm Bernie Bennett. President Donald Trump capped last night's opening night of the landmark Republican midterm conventions in Dallas, Texas, giving the keynote address. Mr. Trump slammed Democrats as extremists. He told the conventioners that Republicans must hold their congressional majorities in the midterms.
3: We hand America's future to the radical left Democrats, and our nation will spend the next decade just getting back on its feet. It will be a tragedy. Vote Republican, and we will leave the world in our dust for generations to come. There'll be nothing like it.
2: Speaking at, to reporters at Joint Base Andrews before heading to Dallas, the president said that President Trump said that there was a reason for a delay in the Air Force One taking off from Dallas to Fort Dallas.
4: They're checking the slide over here, and I think it's going to take 15 minutes. They were doing a check on the slide, you know, the emergency. So I think it takes about 15 minutes.
2: He also said that his administration is about to step up attacks on Iranian assets in an effort to end the war. The president said that the conflict should end shortly after the midterms. Helena Foulkes has defeated Rhode Island Governor Dan McKee in the state Democratic primary, ending his bid for a second full term. McKee's defeat marks the first time in more than 30 years that a sitting Rhode Island governor has been beaten in a primary. He's the first governor in any U.S. state to lose a primary since 2018. Foulkes is a former senior executive at CVS and the retailer Hudson Bay. She narrowly lost to McKee in more than a crowded primary field in 2022. This is townhallnews.com.
5: Quick question, when did you buy your house? If the answer is somewhere between 2022 and 2024, you locked in one of the worst rate environments in modern history. Here's the kicker. Rates dropped this year. They hit a new low most people don't even know about. Now they're climbing back up. Here's what Bankrate reported just this month. Nearly 90% of borrowers from that period are overpaying an average of $278 a month, $3,300 a year. Just gone because they haven't refinanced yet. 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
2: Hawaii is recovering from the latest hurricane.
7: Lowell passed just west of the islands of Niihau and Kauai as a Category 2 hurricane, prompting the National Weather Service to issue the state's first ever tornado watch. Flash flooding was widespread across Kauai, with preliminary rainfall totals of up to 21 inches. At one point, 80% of homes and businesses remained without power in Kauai County. One person died on Oahu, though it has not yet been confirmed that that death was storm-related. John Scott reporting.
2: Industry data shows that China's passenger car exports surpassed last year's total in the first 8 months of this year. The China Association of Automobile Manufacturers said passenger vehicles and exports jumped 67% in August from the year before, driven by shipments of plug-in hybrids and pure electric vehicles. More of these details at townhall.com. Apple's taking the wraps off of its latest generation of iPhones. Bob Agnew has this report.
8: The company's new CEO, John Ternus, who took over from Tim Cook September 1st, introduced the latest lineup at Steve Jobs Theater. After cycling through other updates to the iPhone, the Apple Watch, and AirPods, along with artificial intelligence advances, Ternus unveiled the widely anticipated foldable version called Duo. He notes that the Duo phone has the largest display ever on an iPhone

0: yet fits into your pocket. Bob Agner reporting.
1: Key figures from Europe's space industry and other international players have converged on Paris to discuss how to advance the continent's ambitions in a global market dominated by the United States. The two-day International Space Summit that started Wednesday gathers officials, astronauts, researchers, and industry leaders from about 120 countries. More on these stories at townhall.com.
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3: It's Trish Swoboda with KFRM, and it's time to take a look at your Oklahoma news today in your Oklahoma Journal entry. Oklahoma Governor Kevin Stitt is moving forward with a statewide vote on whether to hold a constitutional convention, despite opposition from state officials and a legal challenge questioning his authority to put the issue on the ballot. Stitt issued a proclamation August 25th, scheduling state question 848 for a special election April 6, 2027. The question would ask voters whether the legislature should call a convention with the power to propose changes, amendments, or a new Oklahoma constitution. Stitt says the Oklahoma Constitution requires voters to be given the opportunity to consider a convention every 20 years. The question has not appeared on the ballot since 1970.
4: It doesn't say that inside the Constitution. It just says that the people shall vote every 20 years, and they haven't been able to vote for this in 56 years.
3: However, Oklahoma Attorney General Gentner Drummond and former Attorney General Drew Edmondson have questioned whether Stitt has the authority to place the measure on the ballot without legislative action.
4: And I don't think you can pick and choose and say, let's follow this part and not follow this part.
3: Former State Representative Mark McBride filed a lawsuit September 8th asking the Oklahoma Supreme Court to block Stitt's action. McBride argues only the legislature can submit the question to voters. Stitt's office maintains that lawmakers will still control how a convention is organized if voters approve the measure. The Supreme Court's decision could determine whether Oklahoma voters get the opportunity to decide the issue in April. Oklahoma lawmakers examined the state's water resources and long-term sustainability during an interim study Tuesday before the House Agriculture Committee. Representative Carl Newton led the study, focusing on groundwater, water management, and potential solutions to declining supplies. The discussion comes as drought conditions continue to affect western and northwestern Oklahoma, where many communities rely heavily on underground water. Christopher Neal, chief of the Water Rights Administration Division at the Oklahoma Water Resources Board, outlined challenges involving groundwater permits and wells. Wells were not required to be reported to the board until 1982, and the agency estimates only about half comply with reporting requirements. Many permit holders also estimate their annual water use. Officials from the Oka Water Institute at East Central University discussed the effects of drought and a warmer, drier climate on public health, ecosystems, and the economy. The study also explored transferring water from eastern Oklahoma to areas facing shortages. Jacobs has been selected to provide operations and maintenance services for Oklahoma City's wastewater facilities under a 5.5-year contract with the Oklahoma City Water Utilities Trust. According to Business Wire, the agreement covers 4 wastewater treatment facilities with a combined capacity of more than 110 million gallons per day, along with a regional pump station and solids management programs. The company will also provide biosolids disposal and septage receiving services as part of the contract, which is intended to support wastewater services for Oklahoma City and 6 neighboring communities. Jacobs plans to use enhanced maintenance practices, data-informed planning, and digital tools to improve operations and the reliability of wastewater infrastructure. The company said the work will also help the Water Utilities Trust prioritize future investments, strengthen regulatory compliance, and plan for long-term infrastructure needs. Oklahoma City Water Utilities Trust General Manager Chris Browning said Jacobs has been a longtime partner and that the city looks forward to continuing the relationship as it plans for the wastewater system's future. A historic 2-room schoolhouse in southwest Oklahoma has been added to the National Register of Historic Places. The Rabbit Creek School, located south of Ranlett in Cotton County, was built during the Works Progress Administration era of the 1930s. The project provided jobs for 26 local workers during the Great Depression. The Oklahoma Historical Society and State Historic Preservation Office announced the school's new designation Wednesday. Rabbit Creek School served rural Cotton County students for about 25 years before closing in 1956. The historical designation also recognizes husband and wife teachers James and Vera Killingsworth and school cook Ella Green. The school was part of Oklahoma's rural education system at a time when state law required free public schools and transportation for students living within 2 miles of their homes. The National Register designation provides historic recognition, limited protection, and potential financial incentives for preservation. Oklahoma now has more than 1,450 properties and sites listed on the National Register. And that's a look at your Oklahoma News Today in your Oklahoma Journal entry. For more news from the KFRM listening area, visit KFRM.com. For your KFRM News, the voice of the Plains, I'm Trish Svoboda.
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6: Now time for a look at the weather for this Thursday, September 10th. In Nebraska tonight, partly cloudy with lows in the mid-60s. On Friday, a blend of clouds and sun with highs in the mid-90s. In Oklahoma tonight, partly to mostly cloudy with a chance for showers and storms. Lows in the mid-60s to around 70. And on Friday, a mix of clouds and sun with highs in the low to mid-90s. In Kansas tonight, slight chance for a shower early in the south, lows in the upper 60s to around 70. And on Friday, partly sunny skies with highs in the upper 80s to around 90. And that's been a look at the weather on KFRM.
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8: Finding additional demand for corn. Hello everyone, I'm Brent Barnett with Managing for Profit on Brownfield. Iowa farmer Dan Keitzer is the new first vice president of the Iowa Corn Growers Association and says finding new uses for corn is critical to growers' profitability. On this episode, he specifically points to untapped potential in the biofuel sector.
9: Well, if we stay where we are today, we're in trouble because obviously, you know, corn yields tend to go up about 1.6% per year. Carry out goes up. We got to find demand. And obviously, there's a lot of things that can go into that equation. You know, exports have been just excellent. You know, we're going to make an all-time record this year on corn. We're going to make an all-time record on ethanol. Iowa corn and other corn-growing states are working on research to develop products that, you know, may be made from corn. We've been successful at a couple of them, one being MEG, which a lot of plastics is made out of. But, you know, our big demand right now in Iowa, 60% of the corn first grind is an ethanol plant. So biofuels is a big thing. And right now we're running an inclusion rate of about 10.5% of the fuel supply. Probably kind of max that out without getting E15 across the board. And even E15, it'll help take that up, but it won't be overnight. You know, there's a lot of areas of the nation that don't have E15 available. We got to work with fuel distributors and pipeline companies to get E15 out of that terminal made. But then a couple other things that's probably a bigger thing that could be in the future is marine fuel. You know, a lot of these, well, all ocean-going vessels, almost all of them at this point, are they're burning tar. Mm-hmm. And it's a very, if you see the smoke, it's a black smoke comes out of them, and they're under a very high need to try to decarbonize, just like every other industry. So they're looking for ways to decarbonize that's economical, it works. And so one thing that does work is about, right now there's 350 to 450 ships either on the ocean or being built that are methanol slash ethanol engines in them. So when I say that, that means that ship can jump from methanol to ethanol without changing anything. They can actually dump it in the same tank. It's compatible. So if you think, you know, a lot of our products come from Southeast Asia, China. You know, we buy a lot of, you know, Walmart. You know, a lot of stuff comes from there. So again, a lot of the methanol in the world is made in China. So that ship could leave China on methanol, deliver its goods to a port in the U.S., fill up with ethanol, and then go to its next port of call. And that is a big market. We've got a few hoops to jump through yet. The IMO, the International Marine Organization, they certify all fuels, so we have to get certified, but we're engaged with them on a daily basis working on that. And also, but some of the hoops that we've already jumped through is there's already ships that have sailed with ethanol. The first one was 20% ethanol. There's been one that sailed with 100%. There was going to be one going out of Mobile, Alabama, about 2 weeks from now that we were going to be engaged in. We were going to have our Iowa corn fuels trailer down there because, again, a lot of the companies that buy freight from that ship and want that ship to decarbonize, we're going to be there. So we're going to talk about the clean burning ethanol and how it's good for the environment. And they were going to come in and fill it with ethanol and leave. So unfortunately, though, there was a typhoon in Southeast Asia, and that ship's delayed at this point. So I'm hoping that does happen, but it may be more into October.
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14: The Farm Bill is what it was called way back in the beginning when the first one was enacted, and that was back in 1933. At the beginning of the Depression, and it was mainly enacted in order to provide some help for farmers who are really hurting from the dual impacts of both the Great Depression and in the Plain States, the Dust Bowl.
13: Mercier says the Farm Bill is usually updated every 4 or 5 years, but the one we're on now dates back to 2018.
14: It's frustrating for me to watch it because the farm bills that I worked on, we did manage to come to an agreement. Didn't happen immediately, but we did get it done over time.
13: Farm bills historically have had pretty good bipartisan support. Not so with this one, says Mercier.
14: All the pieces of the farm bills fit together, but there's such rank partisanship in the current makeup of Congress. In a farm bill, the Democrats and Republicans will agree on 90% of the stuff in there. But the handful of things they can't agree on are the reason why we don't have a farm bill after 3 years of trying.
11: Still, Mercier is optimistic.
14: 2018 farm bill was a good farm bill, but it needs updating, and hopefully they can get that done yet this year.
11: There's a link to more on the show info page at NorthShoreProductions.com. That's Farm to Fork. I'm Daryl Anderson.
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16: 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Coming up next, the news with Mike Slater.
17: Thank you, Bill. It is Thursday, September 10th, 2026. Here's what's happening today in America. A $5,000 dividend, the money is unleashed. 1 year anniversary. And back to the Supreme Court again. It's all coming up. Then Bill's going to be here with your message of the day. But first, great first day of the midterm convention in Dallas, the first midterm convention ever. President was the keynote speaker last night. His speech was 1 hour and 47 minutes. But it was awesome. It was 2016 Trump, classic Trump. It didn't skip a beat. He was on fire. He weaved. Trump said if he ever weaves and doesn't bring it back, like one day he said, I'll weave over here and then over there. And if I don't bring it back to the original subject, then you can say he's had it. But last night, for almost 2 hours, he always brought it back. He, of course, championed the last 2 years and talked about the big Senate races, North Carolina, Michigan, New Hampshire, Texas, Ohio. And he said if the Republicans win the House and Senate, there will be a $5,000 dividend sent to every adult U.S. citizen. He said the reason the Democrats can't do that is because they don't do tariffs. They don't take in money. All they know is poverty and how to ruin our country. But if the Republicans win, you win with us, you get $5,000. It'll be called the Trump dividend. Congratulations. Now all we have to do is win. Speaking of money, President Trump's political operation has begun pouring money into the midterms across the country, booking at least $47 million in television ads. This is out of his $400 million war chest. The White House coordinator for the midterm effort, James Blair, said that money will move. He intends to spend it. And where the Republican Party may not be spending a lot of money in Texas, Elon Musk is here to fill the void. Mark Halpern is reporting that Elon plans to spend at least $50 million, maybe up to $200 million, in Texas alone. Today is the one-year anniversary of the assassination of Charlie Kirk. Classes are canceled at Utah Valley University, the site of the assassination. And Turning Point USA is holding an event tonight. Glenn Beck, apologist and dear friend of Charlie's, Frank Turk, will be speaking, among others. Frank was just a few feet from Charlie when he was shot. If I may recommend, Erica Kirk wrote a beautiful essay in the New York Times about grief, absolutely worth reading. The Missouri state legislature changed the congressional map to favor Republicans a little more, 7-1. Democrats don't want that. The Missouri Supreme Court said you have to go back to the old maps, even though they already had the primaries. The Supreme Court said we're not going to hear the case. Then another court said you have to use the old maps. And then a federal court said, no, you have to use the new maps. And now it may work its way back up to the Supreme Court. I'm Mike Slater from the podcast Politics by Faith. Bill O'Reilly has your message of the day. Next.
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20: This is Dakota Livesay chronicling another true story taken from the 1800s, a time known to all as the Old West. We've all heard stories of how someone buys a painting at a garage sale for a few dollars, only to discover that it's actually extremely valuable. A similar thing happened back in 1848.

0: In February of 1848, after the end of the war with Mexico, the United States ended up with 1.2 million square miles of territory that included California. At the time, California was a sleepy region with a little over 7,000 people. Mexico looked at California as not much of a loss. What Mexico or the United States didn't know was that just 9 days before signing the Treaty of Guadalupe, John Marshall had discovered gold at Sutter's Mill. In December of 1848, President Polk confirmed the gold strike, and literally overnight, the population and value of California skyrocketed. Newly acquired lands had tough requirements for becoming a state. Among them was that they became, first, a territory. Another was that they had to have a population of at least 60,000 people. The population requirement was no problem. More than 60,000 people came to California in 1848 alone. Having just finished a war with a depleted treasury, Congress looked upon California's gold as a great source of revenue. But the United States was also battling over whether any new state should be slave or free. Another territory's statehood had been put on hold because of this. But the glimmer of gold showed bright, and the pro-slave advocates decided to accept California as a free state. So on September 9, 1850, a little over 2 years after the acquisition of California, and without it ever being a territory, California became our 31st state, a garage sale bargain that became a treasure of great wealth. You've just heard another story from Old West Radio. I'm Dakota Livesay.
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2: Can you sue the phone company for damages if they failed to publish your advertisement in their Yellow Pages? That was the question for the court in the case of the absent ad. I'm Curtis Howard with today's Point of Law. Barbara Little had been a successful beauty salon operator for several years. She would start a salon or buy one, hire the best available operators, and build it to a thriving business. Then she would sell the business for a profit. One day she visited Oak Valley, an affluent, growing community. She knew right away that this was the right place for her next salon. Barbara found and purchased a shop that was for sale. Then Barbara went to work. She enlarged and redecorated the shop and brought in an operator that she knew. She also placed an order for a full-page ad in the local telephone directory. Business was slow when the shop reopened. But Barbara didn't worry. She knew her previous ads had brought in customers, and the new directory was due out shortly. But when the directory did come out, she couldn't find her ad. So she called the directory's business office and issued a complaint. The manager explained that it had been accidentally left out, and they'd be sure to place it in the next issue. But the next issue wasn't due for another year, and Barbara demanded that the phone company compensate her. The company refused, and Barbara sued. Her attorney told the court, "The company accepted this ad, and Barbara relied heavily on its publication for building her business. Now, without the ad, she lost a great deal of money and will lose much more before the next issue. She is entitled to full damages." The phone company's attorney argued, "The fact is, Barbara signed an agreement when placing the ad. It said the phone company isn't responsible if it unintentionally omits an ad. Now, this suit should be dismissed." Did Barbara receive damages? Can you sue the phone company for damages if they fail to publish your advertisement in their Yellow Pages? Yes, ruled a North Dakota court, even despite the waiver Barbara signed. Such a waiver is unconscionable and therefore unenforceable. Barbara has suffered a real loss of profits and must be repaid. It's a point of law.
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4: In a recent bankruptcy case from Nebraska, the farmers had borrowed money from a bank under an operating line of credit and a consolidation loan. The loans were secured by a blanket agricultural security agreement covering crops and their proceeds. The farmers later sold soybeans to a grain processor. Three checks totaling about $147,000 represented those grain sale proceeds. The farmers refused to turn the checks over to the bank, arguing, among other things, that the bank had not financed the 2025 crop and that agricultural input creditors had superior rights. The bankruptcy court disagreed. Because the bank had a perfected security interest covering crops and their proceeds, the court ruled that the bank had first priority under Nebraska's version of Article 9 of the Uniform Commercial Code. The farmers were ordered to endorse the checks and turn them over to the bank. The lesson is straightforward. Make sure you understand exactly what a security agreement covers before you sign. A blanket lien can reach crops and proceeds from later production, even when the lender didn't finance the particular crop. For farmers and lenders alike, the fine print matters. This has been the Agricultural Law and Tax Report. I'm Roger McCohen.
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7: Now time for a look at the weather for this Thursday, September 10th. In Nebraska tonight, partly cloudy with lows in the mid-60s. On Friday, a blend of clouds and sun with highs in the mid-90s. In Oklahoma tonight, partly to mostly cloudy with a chance for showers and storms, lows in the mid-60s to around 70. And on Friday, a mix of clouds and sun with highs in the low to mid-90s. In Kansas tonight, slight chance for a shower early in the south, lows in the upper 60s to around 70. And on Friday, partly sunny skies with highs in the upper 80s to around 90. And that's been a look at the weather on KFRM.
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7: Now time for a market update on KFRM. September corn up 5 1/4 at 513. December up 3 1/2 at 531 1/4, and March up 3 1/2 at 546 3/4. September Kansas City wheat down 2 3/4 at 789. December up 6 1/2 at 812 3/4, and March up 6 at 825. September Chicago wheat up 5 1/4 at 716 3/4. December up 8 at 736 3/4, and March up 7 3/4 at 752. September soybeans up 21 1/4 at 1316 1/2. November up 20 at 1329 1/2. and January up 19.5 at $13.45. September soybean meal up 5.80 at $3.47.80. October up 5 at $3.50.10. And December up 5.10 at $3.56.50. September soybean oil up 1.16 at $71.17. October up 1.06 at $71.14. And December up 1.11 at $71.69. In the livestock futures, October live cattle up 12 at $215.95. December down 22 at $218.25. And February down 45 at $219.87. September feeder cattle up 35 at $330.05. October up 50 at $325.40. In November, down 15 at $321.20. October lean hogs up 15 at $83.22. December down 27 at $74.32. And February down 35 at $76.62. In the oil futures, West Texas crude up 5.59 at $101.64. Gasoline up 14 cents at $3.35, and heating oil up 23 cents at $5.03. And that's been the market update on KFRM.
10: Happy Thursday out there, everyone. I'm Chad Wolf with your Northwest Kansas update on 550 KFRM. Cloudy, cool start to the day today in Northwest Kansas. Of course, in general, cooler weather compared to what we've seen here the last several weeks. Of course, heat, even record-breaking heat through most of August and so far in the early part of September, but a cold front rolling through northwest Kansas here the night before last, knocking down high temperatures yesterday, even reinforcing cold air moving into northwest Kansas, making things much more comfortable than it was even yesterday. Sunny and warm, but a nice cool breeze kind of keeping a lid on those high temperatures. Today in the 80s for a high. We might warm up into the 90s tomorrow, back down into the low 80s, it looks like, for Saturday. Maybe back up into the low 90s for Sunday. But next week, got to tell you, some high temperatures, including Tuesday and Wednesday, just in the 70s in northwest Kansas, so a welcome change of pace there for sure. Also, some increased chances of rain. Those rain chances up to 50 and 60% come Monday night and Tuesday night in northwest Kansas next week. We'll be talking a little bit more about that upcoming tomorrow. Also, kind of repeat, or should say adding on to what I mentioned yesterday, fall harvest starting to ramp up in northwest Kansas, starting to see wet corn come to town or come to the feedlots in addition to a silage harvest. I've got to be honest with you, that heat we've seen as of late in northwest Kansas, talked to quite a few guys, mentioned the same thing. Some of that corn that was green looked pretty good. Heat almost cooking it. Almost looks like it froze that plant in northwest Kansas. So look for harvest to really ramp up here over the next week or so. Not quite any wheat going in the ground quite yet. Most guys holding off until a little farther into the month of September, but I would expect to see some drills rolling when it comes to planting the 2027 wheat crop here for sure next week, or at least the later half. Northwest Kansas sports front, high school volleyball tonight. Colby, they'll be at Holcomb. Also, Hoxie, Hill City, and Scott City set to do battle in a triangular. Kansas Volleyball Association out with this week's high school volleyball rankings of note in northwest Kansas. Oakley number 4 in class 2A, 1A Division 1. Decatur County 5-0 on the season, up to number 5. Quinter back to number 10 from that number 5 spot. 1A Division 2, Shylin number 4, Golden Plains number 8. That's news on your Thursday for your KFRM News, the voice of the Plains. I'm Chad Wolf.
11: KFRM is proud to serve the agricultural producers of Cheyenne County. We're glad to be a part of great communities like St. Francis, Wheeler, and Bird City. 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
12: And now it's time to to go back to the times when the Plains cattle industry was young. Cow Tales and Cattle Trails with the cowboy, Jim Gray.
13: There are so many ways that you could talk about the cattle industry and how it developed. We've been talking about the trail drives out of Texas coming north to the end of trail towns in Kansas and Nebraska. And that was a major, major part of spreading cattle and the entire cattle industry across America. But there were other ways that it was spread. And it's actually kind of obvious, but we tend to forget that when immigrants were traveling west on the Oregon Trail, they took great herds of cattle with them. Now, those cattle were generally referred to as American cattle. You could have some Texas Longhorns mixed in with that, but they were generally Durham, you know, of the Shorthorn type breed, or just crossbred animals of questionable character, but they were called American cattle. Once they got out into Oregon and established their ranches, those herds expanded, they grew, they supplied a market in California until they glutted the market in California and had more cattle than California could use. And so what did they do but turn those cattle east and actually drove cattle back east on the Oregon Trail to Wyoming and Montana where they might be grazed for another season to get to the size that they needed for marketing. And that's what made Cheyenne such a, and Miles City, such big markets, because the combination of Texas cattle coming from the north and American cattle coming from the south and American cattle coming from the west created another type of industry in the cattle business that was unique to that area.
12: That was Jim Gray, Executive Director of the National Drovers Hall of Fame in Ellsworth, Kansas, and author of Desperate Seed, Ellsworth, Kansas in the Violent Frontier.
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19: Breaking news this hour at Town Hall. I'm Bob Agnew in Washington. Conservatives across the country are mourning the loss of Charlie Kirk, who was assassinated a year ago today, as his organization continues to expand nationwide.
20: Today marks 1 year that conservative Charlie Kirk was assassinated while speaking at a Turning Point USA event on the campus of Utah Valley University. In a fact sheet, Turning Point says it saw unprecedented expansion in the 2025-26 school year, with over 1 million students who are now members continuing Charlie's legacy. Those students with chapters at more than 3,000 high school clubs and 1,500 college chapters. Laura Winters reporting.
19: Wholesale inflation picked up last month after cooling earlier this summer as higher oil and gas prices stemming from the Iran war keeping costs elevated. The Labor Department's producer price index rose 5.4% in August compared to a year ago. The U.N. Nuclear Watchdog Board has reported Iran to the U.N. Security Council for the first time in 20 years, following a vote on a resolution put forward by the U.S., Britain, France, and Germany. More on that from correspondent Karen Chambers.
21: The U.N. Atomic Watchdogs Board has reported Iran to the U.N. Security Council for the first time in 20 years. The International Atomic Energy Agency, or IAEA's, move came after Iran failed to cooperate in a long-running investigation into uranium traces detected by inspectors at various undeclared sites in Iran. Speaking on Tuesday ahead of the vote, IAEA Chief Rafael Grossi said,
22: "The best, shortest way for a positive outcome is for Iran to engage with us."
21: 23 countries on the IAEA's 35-member Board of Governors voted on Wednesday for the resolution. China, Russia, and Niger opposed it, while 8 countries abstained. I'm Karen Shamas.
19: More of these stories at townhall.com.
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26: I'm meteorologist Michael Caro on the Kansas Agriculture Network. In the wake of that cold frontal passage, temperatures more seasonable for this time of year across much of the state of Kansas for this afternoon. We'll still have some lingering shower and storm activity for this afternoon, especially across far southern portions of Kansas, and then confined to far southeastern portions of the state for tonight into early in the day on Friday. Friday, expecting dry weather conditions for much of the remainder of the state. As another cold frontal boundary then works in from the northwest, we'll pick up a chance for some more shower and storm activity, especially from central into eastern portions of Kansas Friday night into Saturday, largely dry into western Kansas. For northwest Kansas, for this afternoon, we'll have mostly sunny skies with high temperatures climbing up into the middle to upper 80s, with our winds out of the south at 5 to 15. Into north-central Kansas, for this afternoon, we'll see skies turning mostly sunny, high temperatures climbing up into the middle 80s, while variable winds at 5 to 10 miles per hour. Into northeastern Kansas, for this afternoon, we'll see gradually clearing skies, high temperatures reaching up into the lower to middle 80s, and we'll have our winds out of the east around 5 to 10 miles per hour. For southeastern Kansas, for this afternoon, a chance for some scattered showers and storms, those high temperatures climbing up into the lower part of the 80s. and we'll have our winds variable at 5 to 10 miles per hour. Into south-central Kansas, a lingering chance for some scattered showers and storms through at least early afternoon. High temperatures climbing up into the middle part of the 80s. We'll have our winds variable at 5 to 10. And back into southwestern Kansas for this afternoon, we'll see gradually clearing skies, high temperatures reaching up into the lower to middle 80s, with winds turning to the south and southeast at 5 to 15. This is the Kansas Ag Network.
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2: 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His story is pretty fascinating, from taking a look at the CIA in college and becoming an agent and having an incredible career. David McCloskey is our guest this afternoon on The Front Porch at 2:30. Once again, everyone, Rocky Downing with a look at your KFRM 550 AM Radio Sports. It is a Thursday slide to the weekend. It was a unique start to this season last night in the NFL. Sam Darnold, the Seattle Seahawks quarterback, Super Bowl winning quarterback, went five plays, and Sam Darnold went out with a hip injury. The good news is no fracture reported. They are going to have an MRI done to find out details on that injury. So he is out. Of course, this is a rematch from last year's Super Bowl, which Seattle did bring home the title. Drake May for New England threw three picks in the fourth quarter. And Seattle found a way to win a 13-10 game. Drew Lock comes in relief of Sam Darnold and goes 16 for 22, 187 yards. A 45-yard touchdown run or catch and run to Jackson Smith in Jigba. And that tied the game. And then they go on to win it 13-10. May's three interceptions in the fourth quarter really was the difference in the ball game. Seattle goes to 1-0 and now gets set to visit the Cardinals next weekend. The Patriots, a tough loss, now have a tough matchup as they host the Steelers this coming week. There's more football tonight. Melbourne, Australia, the longest road trip in NFL history, brings the San Francisco 49ers and the LA Rams to Australia's sports capital for a season opener in front of more than 100,000 football fans. It's the largest stadium in the Southern Hemisphere. Now, one of the big storylines is how the two teams have decided to attack this game. The 49ers have been down under for more than a week and have been visiting with fans, getting prepared for tonight's ball game. Meanwhile, the Rams, Coach Sean McVay says, nope, we're going to take off Thursday, roughly 28 hours before the Friday morning kickoff. In Australia, he says that they can keep their California time intact, prepare better at home, and then fly in, play the game, and fly right back out. So a lot of people questioning the decision really on both sides. 49ers expect to have veteran stars Nick Bosa and George Kittle back in their lineup. Not sure how much they will play. For the Rams, Aaron McDonald, who came out of a 2.5-year retirement late last month, will not play. The 35-year-old will stay at home as he continues to work to get back into game shape and prepare for the upcoming season. Last night, tonight games, and then Sunday, full slate leading up to the finale of week one of the NFL, the Kansas City Chiefs, Monday night hosting the Denver Broncos. Look at the sports on this Thursday, slide to the weekend for 550 AM Radio. I'm Rocky Downing.
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4: 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The Hutchinson City Manager Enrico Vejez and City Attorney Cody Smith abruptly resigned on Wednesday, citing what they described as an increasingly hostile and untenable working environment. In a joint statement, Vejez and Smith said they would have preferred to continue serving Hutchinson and did not make the decision lightly. In a statement, they said their departure was tied to a hostile environment with the City Council after both had raised concerns about the Hutchinson Recreation Commission, the Hutch Rec Foundation, and the Dillon Nature Center Foundation. They said, and I quote, "In our experience, Councilmember Stacy Goss's continued conduct has been a principal contributor to that environment," end quote. The two said their departure does not change the concerns they previously raised regarding Hutch Rec and the two foundations. The City Council met in executive session Wednesday afternoon. Afterwards, Mayor Scott Meggers said the city had not yet received formal resignation letters from the city manager or city attorney. Until that time, the council had no information, including about who would temporarily assume the city manager and city attorney duties. In August, the Kansas Attorney General's office began an investigation of the Hutchinson Recreation Commission. According to the City Council at that time, the attorney's office allegedly issued subpoenas several weeks before that to both the commission and two affiliated nonprofits, the Hutch Rec Foundation and the Dillon Nature Center Foundation. While the city collaborates with the Rec Commission by appointing board members, setting tax levies, and receiving annual audits, the city itself is not under investigation. At that time, the city of Hutchinson said it did not know specifics about the investigation, as investigations conducted by the Attorney General's office are kept confidential while they're ongoing. Salina Regional Health Center is one of five independent Kansas hospitals who announced a new collaboration called Astra Health, designed to meet the growing health care needs of rural communities. The Salina Hospital will join other independent Kansas health systems, Amberwell Health, LMH Health, Newman Regional Health, and the University of Kansas Health System to create Astra Health. Together, the hospitals serve more than 500,000 patients per year, touching nearly every county in Kansas. Salina Regional Health Center President and CEO said Astra Health is designed to strengthen healthcare by leveraging shared expertise, resources, and clinical capabilities while preserving the independence, local governance, and community focus of each organization. Astra Health's goal is to improve clinical outcomes, strengthen access to care, and deliver more affordable health care options for Kansans. Through a collaborative model, member independent hospitals will gain the scale and shared capabilities of large health systems while keeping their own identities and independence. Great Bend leaders have approved funding for sound and lighting improvements at the Crest Theater in downtown Great Bend. With the funding, Great Bend hopes to renovate the old movie theater into a modern concert and event venue, similar to projects in Hayes, Hutchinson, Kingman, and Wichita. Mayor Alan Metter said the goal would be to host 4 to 5 concerts a year, bringing additional traffic and revenue to the city of Great Bend. The Great Bend Community Theater and other organizations that use the Crest would also benefit from the upgraded technology. The public funding will be added to private donations already raised. This has been Kim Fritzmeyer with your Central Kansas Report on KFRM, 550 AM, the voice of the Plains.
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6: Good day, everyone. This is Bartley Brogan with the USDA Market News Service with your noon livestock and grain market report for today, Thursday, September 10th. So far, negotiated cash trading mostly inactive on light demand in Nebraska. Last established market test in Nebraska last week. Live purchases 218 to 223. Dress purchases were mostly 345. Moving on to take a look at the formula. Purchases headcount for yesterday, Wednesday the 9th, was 46,318 head with an average carcass weight of 949 pounds. Average net price of $354.78. Choice cutout Today so far, $377.80 is down $2.97 for the day. Select cutout, $351.65, down 69 cents for the day. Wednesday the 9th was 46,318 head, with an average carcass weight of 949 pounds, average net price of $354.78. Choice cutout. Today so far, $377.80 is down $2.97.

0: Let's trade for the day so far. 46 choice, 8 select, and 29 trimmings and grindings. Looking at the cutter cow cutout, current value today $339.71. This is up 23 cents, or rather $337.80. This is down $1.77 from prior day. For boneless processing beef, there have been 66 loads traded nationally so far today with the National Daily Pork Report morning movement, currently totaling 178 loads. Carcass price, $91.43, down $2.20. On the National Daily Direct Hog Report, there were 2,093 actual sales, estimated 3,343 negotiated sales. Due to packer confidentiality, prices are currently not available, with the five-day rolling average dress price at $87.72. Heading over now, take a look at the futures from the Chicago Mercantile Exchange live cattle. October trading up $1.83 at $217.68. December trading up $1.30 at $219.78. February up 93 cents at $221.25. And April trading up 75 cents at $222.80. Feeder cattle futures, September currently trading up 173 at $331.43. October trading up $2 even at $327.83. November trading up 215 at $323.5. And January trading up 2.5 at $316.65. October lean hogs currently trading unchanged at $83.08. December trading down 53 at $74.08. February trading down 55 cents at $76.43. And April trading down 58 at $81.70. On the grain market, September corn trading up 6.25 at $5.14. December corn up 4.75 at $5.32.5. March corn trading up 4.75 as well at $5.48. May corn up 4.75 at $5.55.75. September soybeans currently trading up 23 at $13.18.25. November trading up 18.75 at $13.28.25. January trading up 18.5 at $13.43.75. And March trading up 17.5 at $13.49.25. Kansas City hard red winter wheat September trading down 13 at $7.91.75. December trading up 3 at $8.09.25. March trading up 2.25 at $8.21.25. And May currently trading up 2.5 at $8.25. That was a look at the midday market report for the USDA Market News Service. This has been Bartley Brogan.
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6: Now time for a market update on KFRM. I'm here with Tom Leffler with Leffler Commodities out of Augusta, Kansas. Tom, how's it going?

0: much cooler today, Lexi, and we are enjoying it. Now, we are also seeing what started out some two-sided trading in our grain complex has been mostly positive during the day session, being led by the soybean market, and it's helping pull along the corn and the wheat market. Now, this morning we saw USDA announced flash sales of 272,000 metric tons of our U.S. soybeans to China, an unknown about 206,500 metric tons. Now, there's a lot of talk out there about how much is China bought of the supposed 25 million metric tons they're supposed to take. And it gets a little bit confusing when you're trying to figure out what you count and what you don't count. You've got your flash sales. You've got the sales that are reported by the export sales every Thursday, which this Thursday are going to be on Friday due to the holiday we had Monday. And you've also got these unknown destinations, which you don't know if that mostly is China or it's a little bit of somebody else out there. So you see a lot of comments being made out there that we're close to the halfway mark, some saying we are at the halfway mark, and others saying we've exceeded the halfway mark. But we are seeing China buy beans. That is the only thing that we can be positive of at the moment. Now, the next big thing is, are they going to be taking them? It's one thing for them to say they're buying them. The next thing is to see them actually taking those soybeans, and that's what we watch every Monday in the morning on the weekly export inspections. That is what's leaving our country. So far, it hasn't seen a lot leaving, heading to China as far as soybeans. Now, other than that, we saw in the wheat market today, NAS put out their preliminary data on the 2026 Kansas wheat crop. The average test weight, 60.3 pounds. A year ago, it was 59.9. Protein average was 12.1. A year ago, it was 12 even. The 10-year average on protein is 11.8. And 63% of the wheat graded number one. A year ago, it was only 45%. Now, in the corn market, weekly ethanol production numbers came in, 323 million gallons of production. That is down 3 million from the previous week. 108 million bushels of corn was used to produce that. The stocks are sitting at 25.2 million barrels. That was up 200,000 from the previous week. And it's 2.4 million barrels more than a year ago. Now, also in the corn, we saw the Roselia Grain Exchange down in Argentina are looking at next year's corn planting estimate, 200,000 more than their last estimate. That would put it at 10.6 million. That would be down 3.6% from year over year. Now, in the soybeans, we don't have a lot of fresh news other than what we saw on the flash sales this morning. We also saw Roselia Grain Exchange looking at next year's planted acreage of soybeans in Argentina down 100,000 hectares from what it was their last estimate, putting it at 16.7 million hectares. Now, other than that, it gets real tough to find any other fresh news as the market is kind of positioning itself, as always, in front of the WASDE report, which comes at 11 o'clock tomorrow. We'll run through that real quick. Bloomberg's estimates looking at the corn ending stocks down 142 million, soybeans down 29 million, wheat up 1 million from where it was in the August report. Now, looking at corn yield, they're lowering it by 2.6 bushels per acre. They're lowering corn production by 236 million. Soybean yield, they've got it 0.3 of a bushel per acre less, and bean production 27 million more than they had in August. And looking at what happened over the last 5 years in corn, when we looked at the range for the last 5 years on report day in the September report, we saw the previous 2 years a 13-cent trading range. In the year 23 is a 14-cent. In the year of 22, is a 24-cent range. In a year of 21, it was a 27-cent range. So we have seen some big moves, but the last 3 years, 13 and 14 cents pretty much caught the daily trading range from low to high on report day. Now, we're looking today at the wheat market. December Kansas City wheat is traded mixed, as all the wheat is traded mixed today. We saw a four-session low, July KC, the December Chicago and July Chicago also 10 session lows. Since then, we've got on the positive side. Our corn market has traded mixed, but it's held an inside trading session on both December and March contracts in the soybeans. November and January both saw two session lows early in the session and then made new contract highs. And we're not too far below the contract highs as we speak. We saw December soybean meal trade up very close to the the highest we've been here lately from last Friday. And December bean oil seen a two session low and a five session high today. Now, right now, December Kansas City wheat, 4 3/4 higher, 8.11 even. March, 4 1/4 higher, 8.23 1/4. Next July, 4 cents higher, 8.12 1/2. In Chicago, December, 4 1/2 higher, 7.59. March up 6 1/4, 7.50 1/2. Next July, 5 1/2 higher, 7.51 3/4. December, Minneapolis is 10 3/4 higher at 7.58 3/4. December corn, 3 1/4 higher, 5.31. March up 3 1/4, 5.46 1/2. Next December, 3 cents higher, 5.33. November soybeans, 17 3/4 higher, 13.27 1/4. January, 17 1/2 higher, 13.42 3/4. And next November made a new contract high today also, 13.5 cents higher, 12.75 1/4. December soybean meal, $4.70 higher, 3.56.10. December bean oil, 120 points higher, 71.77. December cotton is up 64 cents at 87.92. March up 67 cents at 90.32. Over in the cattle complex, we started the session with a little bit of mixed trade. We saw 12 session highs made in October and December live cattle. October feeder cattle saw a 16 session high. November feeders a 20 session high. And we held the first part of the morning pretty strong. And then around 10:40, we started coming off those highs. Then we started seeing negative trade across the board. We have since then been trading mixed in both live cattle and feeder cattle, but we have not got back up on the highs of the session. Now, we're looking at October feeder cattle. They've got resistance at the 50-day moving average, which is at 332. And the November feeders, they have resistance at their 50-day moving average at 326.15. Now, the box beef was $2.97 lower on choice, 69 cents lower on select, on a total movement of 83 lows. We really have no other fresh news in this cattle complex. I almost forgot, we do have the weekly carcass weights, average carcass weight on steers, 969 pounds, 2 pounds heavier than the previous week, 16 pounds heavier than a year ago. Heifers, 877 pounds, down 1 pound from the previous week, 12 pounds heavier than a year ago. Over in the hog market, we've seen two-sided trading. October's held an inside session, while December has seen a two-session high. Right at the moment, we have October live cattle, 32 cents higher at 216.17. December down 12 cents at 218.35. Feb down 32 at 220 even. And April down 25 at 221.80. September feeders are $1.85 higher, 331.55. October 50 cents higher, 326.32. November 37 higher, 321.72. And January 77 cents higher, 314.92. October hogs are 22 cents higher, 83.30. December down 17 at 74.42. Feb down a dime at 76.87. Well, we've seen more downside in our equity markets today. We've seen the stock market, the lows has been since the 31st of July. Right now, we're down 320 points at 52,060. Our September S&P has saw its lowest trade since the 3rd of August. We are currently down 39 cents at 76.05. The NASDAQ is down 241 points at 29,208. The September dollar index, 16 cents higher at 98.97. We got upside across the board in the energy markets we have seen today. Crude oil, third straight session, new contract high, highest we have traded since back in mid-May on a weekly chart. The heating oil, new contract high, second straight session, and the RBOB gasoline, also a new contract high today. Right now, November crude, $4.91 higher at 97.78. November heating oil, 23 cents higher at $4.85.5. The RBOB is up 13.5 cents at 3.18 1/4. And natural gas is up a penny at 2.96. Downside in the metal markets right now, we're down $54 in the December gold at $4,407. In December silver, $3.68 lower at $64.96. 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
5: This is Steve Knopfinger, and it's time for your Ag News on this Thursday, September 10th. U.S. grain exporters have started the 2026-2027 marketing year, with corn accounting for the largest share of export inspections, although early corn and soybean totals remain behind last year's pace. The USDA's latest export inspection data showed corn inspections at approximately 1.66 million metric tons for the week ending September 3rd. Soybean inspections totaled about 422,000 metric tons, while wheat inspections were approximately 343,000 tons. The new marketing year for corn and soybeans began September 1st. Early 2026-27 corn and soybean inspections are running behind the comparable pace from the previous marketing year. The USDA's export inspection report measures grain that has been inspected for shipment from U.S. ports and provides an early indication of export movement. CME Group notes that the weekly figures precede USDA's more detailed export sales report. Export demand will be closely watched as the U.S. harvest expands. Large domestic supplies would make strong overseas demand particularly important for supporting corn and soybean prices. An escalating trade dispute between the United States and Canada is creating new concerns for American farmers as retaliatory tariffs and import restrictions take effect. Canada imposed tariffs ranging from 15 to 50% Tuesday on $27.6 billion worth of U.S. imports, according to Canada's Department of Finance. Products affected include agricultural equipment, dairy products, steel, aluminum, appliances, and electronics. The action follows new U.S. tariffs on Canadian products. President Donald Trump has responded by announcing restrictions on certain Canadian dairy products and directing federal agencies to begin removing Canadian goods from government purchasing programs. Farmers could feel the dispute from both directions. Canada is a major market for U.S. agricultural products, while American producers also rely on Canadian fertilizer, machinery, and other inputs. The uncertainty comes as producers already face elevated production costs and tight margins. Agricultural groups and farm state lawmakers are watching closely for signs the two governments could return to negotiations. Across the Midwest, state fairs remain a summer tradition that showcases agriculture, youth achievement, and rural communities. But as more school districts begin classes earlier in August, many farm families are finding themselves forced to choose between the classroom and the fairgrounds. The issue resurfaced during this year's Illinois State Fair, where Illinois Farm Bureau President Philip Nelson was asked whether Illinois should follow Iowa's lead or keep schools from starting until after the state fair ends.
6: I've heard it many times. Our son that's showing here, we show Monday. He's in school Tuesday.
7: Yeah.
6: And it is a concern, especially when the state fair rolls back, you know, a week. You get into that, whether kids are going off to college or high school, grade school. I do think there's something to that.
5: The debate is not unique to Illinois. State fairs across the region increasingly overlap with the start of the academic year, creating challenges for 4-H and FFA exhibitors, their families, and fair organizers. Nelson said the concept has been discussed before in Illinois, including during his time leading the state's agriculture department.
6: When I was ag director, we looked at that, and it's far easier to talk about it than to do it.
7: Well,
6: and it was talked about at one time, something like Iowa is doing now, but it hasn't gotten any further in that discussion.
5: This year, the Illinois and Iowa State Fairs ran on the same dates, August 13th through 23rd. Many Illinois students returned to class during the fair's opening week, while the state's high school football season also began earlier than in previous years. As school calendars continue to move deeper into August, the conversation about balancing educational schedules with longstanding agricultural traditions is likely to continue. The USDA has announced an extension of the public comment period for its ongoing review of U.S. beef grade standards. The USDA Agricultural Marketing Service is seeking feedback from stakeholders across the beef industry, including cattle producers, processors, wholesalers, retailers, food buyers, and consumers. The goal is to determine whether existing beef grading standards continue to meet industry standards, industry needs, or require updates. The review began after the American Wagyu Association requested that AMS examine current grading standards and explore possible improvements. In response, AMS published a request for information in the Federal Register on July 8, 2026. The original comment period lasted 60 days and was scheduled to close on September 8, 2026. However, AMS received requests from industry participants asking for additional time to study the proposal and prepare detailed responses. As a result, the USDA has extended the comment period by 90 days. Stakeholders now have until December 7, 2026 to submit their views and recommendations. AMS noted that grading standards are designed to measure product quality and economic value. They are separate from food safety inspections. Safety and wholesomeness evaluations are completed by the USDA Food Safety and Inspection Service before grading occurs. The extended deadline gives industry participants additional time to review the standards and share recommendations. Feedback received during the comment period will help AMS determine whether revisions are needed and what changes may best serve in the evolving beef industry. The USDA encourages all interested parties to participate before the December 7th deadline. The agency believes broad industry engagement is important to ensure the grading system continues to support producers, businesses, and consumers across the beef sector. And that's been a look at your Ag News on this Thursday, September 10th.
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1: The ticket's gonna cost $400. 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
0: Obey school bus stop arms. Keep children safe.
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4: Now time for the regional weather summary on KFRM. Another cold front will move south into Nebraska and northern Kansas on Saturday. This may bring a few showers and storms on Friday night and during the day on Saturday. Another wave of hot and humid weather will return to Nebraska and Kansas on Sunday and Monday, with another cold front moving back into the Central Plains by Tuesday and Wednesday. More rain chances will also accompany that front from Monday to Tuesday. And that's been the regional weather summary on KFRM.
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8: It's Trish Swoboda with KFRM, and it's time to take a look at your Kansas News Today in your afternoon Kansas Journal entry. Law enforcement officials say a new consumer protection law has helped a Kansas woman recover money she lost in a cryptocurrency scam. The law requires operators of cryptocurrency ATMs to refund fraud victims under certain circumstances. Sedgwick County District Attorney Mark Bennett highlighted the case during a media event Wednesday, using it as a warning to consumers. Bennett says people who believe they may be the target of a cryptocurrency scam should report it to law enforcement as soon as possible.
9: If this happens to you or someone you know or care about, and you find out, the sooner you tell us, the more likely it will be that we have a shot at getting your money back.
8: Anyone who believes they've been targeted by a scam, including one involving a cryptocurrency ATM, should contact their county's Consumer Protection Division or file a report with local police. Kansans can now search case information from the Kansas Supreme Court and Court of Appeals through the Judicial Branch's case search website. Previously, the website only allowed users to search district court cases. The update gives the public access to appellate court case information and documents as well. People can also use public computers at Kansas District Courts and the Kansas Judicial Center to search court cases and documents. Case Search launched in 2025 to replace the Kansas District Court Public Access Portal. The newer system provides additional search options, allows users to search case events, and includes more financial information. Case information includes details such as case numbers, case types, people involved, attorneys, and hearing dates. Case documents are filings made in a case. Documents from appellate cases filed after March 13, 2025 are available online. Older public documents can be viewed at courthouse terminals. Confidential and sealed cases remain unavailable to the public. Juvenile offender, disciplinary, and original appellate cases are also temporarily unavailable online. As people age, maintaining good health involves more than managing physical conditions. Heidi Schwarzwald, Chief Medical Officer at Signify Health, said older adults should also pay attention to brain health and make sure they understand the medications and supplements they take. Schwarzwald recommends focusing on three areas: preventing and managing chronic illnesses, supporting cognitive health, and regularly reviewing medications.
10: I like to think of this in three pillars: managing and preventing chronic illnesses, supporting your cognitive or brain health, and really making sure that you understand all of the medications you're taking, including supplements.
8: Keeping the mind active is another key part of healthy aging. 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
8: 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A healthy diet is also important. Whole grains, lean proteins, and fruits and vegetables can support overall health, including brain health. 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The Kansas Forest Service is helping local fire departments find affordable equipment to improve their ability to fight wildfires and other emergencies. The service manages federal programs that provide surplus vehicles and equipment to Kansas fire departments. Through the programs, departments can receive or purchase surplus trucks and modify them for firefighting. Some vehicles are available for about $750 plus transportation costs. Departments receiving the vehicles must repaint them to remove their military appearance. The Kansas Forest Service also operates an equipment donation program that connects surplus equipment with departments that need it. In addition, the agency helps departments apply for slip-on tanker unit grants. The program provides funding to eligible local governments with populations of 50,000 or fewer for equipment used in wildland firefighting. The programs are especially helpful to small rural departments with limited budgets. The western half of Kansas is losing water every year, and a new action plan will impact major industries providing food and fuel. Groundwater Management District 3 in southwest Kansas plans to reduce water use slowly in five-year increments over up to 50 years. But not every farmer is happy with the plan. Pierre Hobble is a farm manager in Meade County. He feels like the plan is not urgent enough and is too lenient on water users who have not been conserving.
11: Our region went from a 26-year timeline to a 51-year timeline, which is hugely problematic for all users of the aquifer, including the natural world.
8: Supporters of the plan say this will help farmers adjust to conserving water without harming them financially. And that's your news out of Kansas in today's afternoon Kansas Journal entry. For more news from the KFRM listening area, visit KFRM.com. For your KFRM news, the voice of the plains, I'm Trish Swoboda.
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4: 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September corn up 4.5 at 5.12 1/4. December up 3 1/4 at 5.31. And March up 3 1/4 at 5.46 1/2. September Kansas City wheat up 8.5 at 8.01 1/4. December up 7 1/4 at 8.13 3/4. And March up 6.5 at 8.25 1/2. September Chicago wheat up 10 at 7.21 1/4. December up 8 1/4 at 7.37. And March down up 7 3/4 at 7.52. September soybeans up 15.5 at 13.10 3/4. November up 19.5 at 13.29. And January up 19 at 13.44 1/4. September soybean meal up 5.70 at 3.49. October up 5.10 at 3.50.20. And December up 4.90 at 3.56.30. September soybean oil up 1.14 at 71.15. October up 1.31 at 71.36. And December up 1.30 at 71.90. In the livestock futures, October live cattle up 150 at 217.35, December up 87 at 219.37, and February up 65 at 220.97. September feeder cattle up 272 at 332.42, October up 170 at 329.52, and November up 140 at 332.75. October lean hogs up 17 at 83.25, December down 25 at 74.35, and February down 5 at 76.92. In the oil futures, West Texas crude up 5.68 at 101.73, gasoline up 15 cents at 3.36, and heating oil up 26 cents at 5.06. And that's been the market update on KFRM.
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16: Well, hi once again, everyone. John Evie with this Southwest Kansas update. Folks, yesterday morning, some areas receiving kind of some intermittent light showers throughout the morning. And more showers in the forecast today, and hopefully we'll have some decent amounts to report later. By the way, today's high a bit cooler because of that at 83. And then tomorrow's high forecast at 93, Saturday 92. Now, again, some interesting records, heat records. We don't like to hear about them, but record high temp of 103 set at Dodge City on Tuesday, breaking the old record of 101 set back in 1896. That's right, 1896. By the way, talking with Mike from the Weather Service last night, he says the Dodge City Weather Service has climate records way back to 1875, one of the oldest around. By the way, a record high temp of 102 set at Garden City on Tuesday, breaking the old record of 99 set back in 1991. Well, yesterday morning, the Meade County Ministerial Alliance in Meade hosted community members and friends to a special groundbreaking ceremony as they turn over dirt for the new Meade Food Bank facility. Now, this ceremony marked the beginning of construction on a new facility dedicated to helping meet the food security needs of Meade County and beyond. Since the 1980s, churches across Meade County have partnered to help neighbors through hard times with dry goods and canned foods. And throughout 2021 and 2022, less than 50 people a month utilize this assistance offered by the Ministerial Alliance. But over the last several years, that need has exploded, with an average of over 600 people served each month. And the facility also plans to allow for the distribution of fresh produce, accommodated a certified kitchen for processing bulk donations, and space for educational life skills courses to equip clients beyond their food needs. Now, the Meade Food Bank would like to thank the Kansas Food Bank, Western Kansas Community Foundation, the Statesman Foundation of Southwest Kansas, the Mabee Foundation, as well as a multitude of private donors and supporting organizations for helping to make this community dream a reality through their counsel, their contributions, and grant funding, and, of course, their prayers. Also, too, we know there's some high school football going on with one of our area teams tonight on this junior high and middle school volleyball football night. According to Max Prep, Dodge City High School will be making the trek up to Topeka to take on Topeka High. And also tomorrow in the area, lots of Patriot Day activities going on around the area. And again, just remembering those who lost their lives and also those responders that responded on September 11, 2001. Well, folks, that's a report from Southwest Kansas. This is John Eby with your update.
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22: 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We had 75 yearling steers weighing 953, bring 318. 65 yearling steers weighing 810, bring 340.50. 11 yearling steers weighing 707, bring 352. 59 yearling steers weighing 643, bring 373, and 49 wean steers weighing 572 bring 411. 20 yearling heifers weighing 850 bring 296. 83 yearling heifers weighing 704 bring 342.
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22: 5 and 54 yearling heifers weighing 573 bring 384. Replacement quality heifers were up to $3,366 a head. Running age pairs were up to $42.25. Running age bred cows were up to $37.50. Packer cows were up to $1.61, and packer bulls were up to $1.93. The market was very steady to slightly stronger this week, with the exception of cow and bull meat, which was definitely softer. As the fall run begins, the buyers are becoming much more aware of who gives shots, what those shots are, and how many rounds of those shots they have had. Please get at least one IBR in them, two is better. And I can tell you this for a fact, one round of eight-way is not considered a round of shots. If they only have an eight-way in them, most buyers consider them an animal that has had no shots. Do the work. We work hard for the people who put the hard work in. If your cattle marking needs, call the Beaver County Stockyards at 580-625-3051. And serving the High Plains since 1931, the Beaver County Stockyards, where a handshake is still a contract.
1: This is Seth Hale with Woodward Livestock Auction bringing the market report for Tuesday, September the 8th. On Tuesday, we sold 489 head compared to 354 head last week and 249 head a year ago. Compared to last week, called slaughter cows steady to 5 lower, slaughter bulls 5 to 10 lower. Getting in here on your higher yielding breaker cows, cows averaging 1480 brought from 159 to 165. Cows that weighing 1460 brought from 165 to 168. On your boner type cows, cows weighing 1200 brought from 148 to 157. Cows weighing 1310 brought from 158 to 165. On your leaner type cows, cows weighing 1115 brought from 140 to 148. And cows weighing 12 and a quarter brought from 151 to 153. On the bull market, had some bulls weighing tight 1,700 pounds, bring from 174 to 192, and then your higher yielding bulls weigh 1,770 and brought from 197 to 199. Had a pretty good run of some bred cows yesterday as well. Had some 5 to 8 year old cows in their second trimester weighing 1,160, bring from 2,375 to 3,075. And then had some old cows in their third trimester weighing 14.5, bring from 2,400 to 2,800. Don't forget, we have the horse sale coming up on September 19th, as well as a special weaned calf sale on October 15th and a special cow sale December the 8th. The catalog deadline for the horse sale is September the 10th. If there's anything we can ever do for you, we sure would love the opportunity to earn and keep your business. Feel free to give me a call anytime, Seth Hale, 940-256-0741. That's Seth Hale, 940-256-0741. 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
2: Mitch Anthony here with today's Daily Dose. Best-selling author Dr. Dean Ornish has some simple advice for those who wish to recover from disease and live longer. Reach out. Isolating yourself can ultimately lead to a shorter life. Consider the following study results. Women who felt isolated were 3.5 times more likely to die of breast, ovarian, or uterine cancer. Men who did not feel loved by their wives suffered 50% more angina than those who did. Male medical students who did not feel close to their parents were more likely to develop cancer or mental illness years later. Isolationism is a growing phenomenon in our nation. In 1900, 5% of households consisted of one person living alone. It reached 13% by 1960 and is 25% today. Our excuse for isolating ourselves is that we're too busy. 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
3: This is Steve Knopfinger reporting for KFRM on the Oldie Seed Farm's Fall Harvest Update, sponsored in part by the Kansas Corn Commission, the Kansas Grain Sorghum Commission, and the Kansas Soybean Commission. Today, I'm talking with Brant Peterson. He's the chairman for the Kansas Grain Sorghum Commission, and he farms in Stanton County. Brant, for our listeners, could you tell them what the planting season was like for the fall crops and what conditions have been like up to now, and the crops as well?
5: Sure. You know, it's been a hit and miss. We started out, we got some rain to get planted on, and of course our wheat was pretty rough, but we got rain to get the row crops planted on, but a lot of the rain was too late for the wheat, and had a little bit of planting challenges, different things, you know, some herbicide control issues at times, but got things planted. Everything got up and got it to a good start, and then, just didn't get much rain and didn't get much rain, and then the heat turned on, and that's been a real thing about this year, is the excessive amount of heat and the wind. And, you know, I've seen a lot of guys talking, we're only getting down to about 80 at night here, even recently, in September. And, man, that's just not the norm at all. It's really cooking things. And so the crops are drying down fast. The harvest is going fast right now already, getting pretty hot and heavy. And I noticed a lot of the custom harvesters aren't here yet. So it's going to be a little bit of a challenge to get caught up with things.
3: Do you know about how much has been harvested up to now?
5: You know, I don't know. There's been quite a bit of silage taken out on some bad corn and a little bit of good corn. Just really unheard of for good corn to be chopped this early, in my opinion. But it was just drying down real fast. I had a field they thought would be 2 weeks before it was ready to go, and they were there in a week and said, we got to cut it today. And that was, you know, a full irrigated and really wasn't as stressed as a lot of the other crops were, but nevertheless, it's just drying down real fast, and it's going to be a real challenge, I believe, for a lot of the corn, because most everybody I talked to had some level of pollination issues, and of course, pollination issues, when you get dried down, you'll have trouble holding that ear on the stalk, and so I have a concern about being able to get all the ears harvested if we're late, for sure.
3: And I don't, as far as sorghum, did you guys get any planted, or?
5: Yeah, I have quite a bit planted, and I was really hopeful about several acres early on. Looked good, everything was great, but when that heat and everything came and it's in the boot trying to put a head out and just no rain and no rain and no rain, I got a lot of it with heads kind of partially out of the boot, some out of the boot, some not headed. I have some that was actually planted pretty late, like about the 7th of July, and that actually is the best looking stuff I have. If it don't get some rain, it may end up hurting, but it's the most uniform-looking field that I have personally. But there's a few fields around different places. West of Johnson, down to Blacktop, some really good-looking dry-land corn and dry-land sorghum that caught some rains. You can see a difference between two neighbors, between who planted in early May and who planted in, you know, late May, early June. The later corn looks better this year. It's just a lot of hit and miss, you know, luck of the draw type of thing.
3: With it being so dry and windy, have you had any diseases or pests?
5: There's been a few spider mites in the area. We were pretty fortunate. We was able to avoid it on my operation, but I know some people had to spray for spider mites. That's something that can be tough on stressed corn and dry times, but not a lot of rust. I think there is some, and I'll say it wrong, so I don't want to get, you know, ratioed in the comments, so to speak, but either fumonisin or fusarium, one of them is coming in some places where they have some pollination issues, and that's kind of blowing up from the south a little bit. But other than that, I haven't heard of a whole lot.
3: Thank you, Brant, for sharing that with us today. That was Brant Peterson. He's the chairman of the Kansas Grain Sorghum Commission, and he farms in Stanton County. This has been the Ole Seed Farm's Fall Harvest Update, sponsored in part by the Kansas Corn Commission, the Kansas Grain Sorghum Commission, and the Kansas Soybean Commission. This is Steve Knopfinger reporting for KFRM.
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4: Now time for a market update on KFRM. September corn up 6 at 513¾. December up 6½ at 534¼. And March up 6½ at 549¾. September Kansas City wheat up 2¼ at 794½. December up 11¼ at 817½. And March up 10¾ at 829½. September Chicago wheat up 9¼ at 720½. December up 11¾ at 740½. In March, up 11¼ at 775¼. September soybeans up 23½ at 1318¾. November up 33 at 1332¼. And January up 22½ at 1347¾. September soybean meal up 620 at 349.50. October up 560 at 350.70. And December up 560 at 357. September soybean oil up 133 at 71.32. October up 130 at 71.38. And December up 136 at 71.93. In the livestock futures, October live cattle up 197 at 217.82. December up 112 at 219.60, and February up 82 at 221.15. September feeder cattle up 287 at 332.57. October up 172 at 327.55, and November up 142 at 322.77. October lean hogs up 7 at 83.15. December down 25 at 74.35, and February down 15 at 76.82. In the oil futures, West Texas crude up 6.04 at 102.09, gasoline up 15 cents at 3.36, and heating oil up 25 cents at 5.06. And that's been the market update on KFRM.
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25: A tariff war between the U.S. and Canada erupted after U.S.-Mexico-Canada agreement negotiations broke off. Farm Bureau's Virginia Houston says the tariffs imposed by Canada targeted some U.S. ag products.
8: Dairy is probably the biggest ag product they have put retaliatory tariffs on, as well as some ag equipment. Originally, Canada announced they would tariff U.S. seafood exports to Canada, which is about a $1 billion industry in 2025. However, Canada announced that they would not tariff U.S. seafood exports.
25: Houston says the future of USMCA remains uncertain, but negotiations are still possible.
8: Farm Bureau is still pushing for a renegotiated USMCA, and we are still pushing the administration in Canada to come back to the table.
25: Stay tuned to FB.org for updates, and listen again here for more from the Voice of Agriculture, Kansas Farm Bureau.
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4: Now time for a look at the weather for this Thursday, September 10th. In Nebraska tonight, partly cloudy with lows in the mid-60s. On Friday, a blend of clouds and sun with highs in the mid-90s.
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4: Now time for a look at the weather for this Thursday, September 10th.

0: with highs in the low to mid 90s. In Kansas tonight, slight chance for a shower early in the south, lows in the upper 60s to around 70. And on Friday, partly sunny skies with highs in the upper 80s to around 90. And that's been a look at the weather on KFRM.
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2: Midwest, weather is not just small talk. It's business. It's livelihood. Hello, everyone. I'm Cindy Young with Brownfield, and this is My Two Cents. It's stress, hope, prayer, and oftentimes heartbreak. From farmers and ranchers to small business owners and families, our lives are tied closely to what falls from the sky, or what does not. Too much rain can keep crops from getting planted. Too little can leave corn curling under a blazing July sun. Hail can destroy a year's worth of work in 10 minutes. A late frost can wipe out fruit trees and gardens overnight. Livestock producers battle mud, heat, ice, and bitter cold because animals still need care, no matter what the forecast says. Here in rural America, weather determines schedules, attitudes, and often financial survival. It can make or break an entire year. What makes it even harder is that so much of it is beyond our control. We can invest in the best seed technology and equipment out there, but we still look to the sky every day. That dependence creates both humility and resilience. We learn quickly that nature always has the final say. Still, there's something admirable about the determination found across farm country. Even after storms, droughts, floods, and great disappointment, people get up the next morning and try again. That quiet perseverance may be one of the Midwest's greatest crops of all. I'm Cindy Young with Brownfield. That's My Two Cents.
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0: Now time for a market update on KFRM. I'm here with Jared Law with the Andersons. Jared, how's it going?
9: Going good today. We got a couple things happening. Tomorrow's big report day, so I think there's been some changes here with the overall sentiment of the market nearby. Directionally, corn's been downtrending the last few days. We've seen December corn kind of pick back up, bouncing around throughout the session, but finishing up 5 3/4 at 5.33.5. March was up 5.5 at 5.48 3/4. May up 5.5 at 5.56.5. July up 5.5 at 5.59.5. December up 5.25 at 5.35.25. Beans continuing to rebound with corn as well. They've had a lot of the similar

0: with price action, obviously. But again, wide range today, finishing up 22.25 at 13.31¾ on the November, as low as 13.05 today. But not a ton of downside there, but definitely a big move. Jan also falling suit up 21.75 at 13.47. March up 22.25 at 13.52.5. KC wheat trading around a pretty big range here as well today. More continued talks about peace and with Russia, Ukraine. We'll talk about the Black Sea region here in a second, but up 12.75 at 8.19 on the December, March up 12 at 8.31, May up 11.25 at 8.33¾, and July new crop up 12.25 at 8.20¾. Chicago wheat up 12.75 on the December as well at 7.41½. Feeder cattle finished up 287.5 on the September at 332.57½. October was up $1.72.5 at 327.55. And November up $1.42.5 at 322.77½. Jan up $1.77.5 at 315.92½. Live cattle in the October up $1.97.5 at 217.82½. December up $1.12.5 at 219.60. Feb up 82.5 at 221.15. So that, those markets have been trending lower, but we've been chopping around and building some kind of support at these levels. Lean hogs, on the other hand, just either side of unchanged, up 7.5 cents on the close at 83.15. December down 25 cents at 74.35. Feb down 15 cents at 76.82. Crude oil futures continuing to see some volatility with more conflict in the Strait of Hormuz. We'll talk about more of that here in a minute. But WTI, 102.75. Big move for WTI. Gold futures reacting down 75.30 an ounce at 4,351.40. Silver down $4.23 at 63.86. No surprise, the U.S. dollar index strengthening on some of that, up 23 points at 99.04. Dow futures down 375 at 52,047. S&P futures down 46 at 7,597. So lots of volatility all around on the energy and macro piece of this, and commodities reacting positively to it. Tomorrow's a big day with the WASDE and crop production. We've also got export sales out at 7:30 in the morning. Be looking for some sort of guidance on acres changes and yield changes. We've seen a wide range from multiple research groups put out in the market. I think this will nail down and provide some certainty, and could be a very interesting day for the markets as the fundamentals will have to take over from here. Even though we've got all this conflict going on around the world, I think that we're close enough to harvest. People are not going to take these yields from the USDA with a grain of salt and start trading them. EIA data was out today. Ethanol production was 1,099 barrels per day, down 11 from a week ago, and nearly equal to a year ago. Stocks fell by 152,000 barrels to 25,187,000 barrels. That's up 2.9% from a year ago. Petroleum data, U.S. crude oil, slight change in stocks, down 391,000 barrels at 424 million barrels versus nearly the exact same number a year ago. Gasoline stocks were at 206.93 million barrels, a 1.26 million barrel increase, but solidly below 220 million barrels last year. Iran continues to strike at U.S. Navy assets, and multiple news articles reporting they're trying to compile caches of parts from deep underground to assemble some missiles, and this conflict continues to volley back and forth with talks about peace talks and then talks about getting control of the strait, but the long and short of it is that's continuing to be volatile. Oil's reacting, diesel's reacting. We're getting back to record levels here. And Russia-Ukraine update, President Trump said that he and Putin had a positive conversation Tuesday and suggested U.S.-mediated conversation between Russia-Ukraine. Some of the key takeaways from several different news sources and statements from both parties is that Trump suggested Russia and U.S. could restore ties with a swift end to the conflict. The Kremlin says that they still have the ability to accomplish their military goals, but a lot of other Western observers in Europe continue to see little Russian progress and possibly even a decline. U.S. envoys visited both the Ukraine and Russia capital over the weekend to have individual talks with Putin and Zelensky, but no concrete progress was made. Putin also suggests it has no intention of pressing further into Europe. A meeting between all three countries hasn't happened since February, but it seems that that's where we are headed. Ukrainian president said U.S. envoys had a good and worthwhile ideas for ending Russia's 4.5-year attack on the neighboring nation. He plans to meet with Trump later this month. Putin also indicated another release that he could meet with Chinese President Trump in November, and Trump is obviously meeting with the Chinese president here in September, which could have a potentially big impact on commodities. So, again, export sales at 7:30 Central tomorrow morning should be an interesting one, but crop production and the WASD out at 11 a.m., lots of big info in there. If you need to move any cash grain or want to talk about risk management, you can reach out to myself, Terry Law, or Tom Bluto, or Tyler Ghosh at 913-748-3000. If you're out in Colorado, you can reach out to John Hanke at 970-744-4484.
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9: It's time for the Kansas Corn Report, brought to you by the Kansas Corn Commission. Investing in the Kansas Corn Checkoff in the areas of development, research, promotion, and education to benefit the future of corn growers.
10: This is the Kansas Corn Report, and it's brought to you by the Kansas Corn Commission. Josh Rose, CEO of Kansas Corn, joins us. And Josh, a very busy time during the month of September coming up for the Kansas Corn staff. You've got three different trade teams coming to the state. to look at the Kansas corn crop, and that includes one this week, too.
11: We got a group of six very large livestock producers coming to Kansas, and when I say very large, let's, for round numbers sake here, Mexico imported approximately a billion bushels of corn last market year and is on track to actually break that, which is record-setting in itself. These six companies that we're going to have in our Kansas grain facilities and farms imported approximately 25% of that, or 250 million bushels of corn. And so really looking forward to getting them around. They really want to see our grain facilities that have rail infrastructure, because they're very open to and have a history of buying directly from farmer-owned cooperatives in some of our smaller facilities. And then hope we can find some corn harvest somewhere to get them into. And then it's going to be fun for me personally. I'm actually going to host them for lunch up on my farm, where we won't be ready to pick corn yet by next year, but we'll at least be able to show them some corn.
10: But it shows the importance. It goes back to relationships, being able to bring them in and knowing the importance of rail to get that supply down to them, too.
11: Yeah, absolutely. And that's where we are at as a state. We have some great rail facilities that can have corn to the end user usually within like 40 hours. It's pretty amazing, the efficiency of our system, but it's just really good to show them that supply chain and show them the practices and how we raise that corn and how it's handled as it gets through. And you know, grain doesn't have to be handled many times when it's sent via rail like that, unlike, you know, when you're putting corn on a boat. But that corn on the boat's also important. The next trade team and September 15th and 16th, we're hosting a group of corn buyers from South Korea that are interested in, you know, not only whole corn imports, but also distillers plants, you know, sending a product of that distance. It's, you know, can be more efficient when you're using a higher protein value, higher value product to a ship, kind of get more bang for the buck, and looking forward to that. And then in mid-October, as part of a larger U.S. Grains and Bioproducts Council, their export exchange, we're going to be hosting another Mexican trade team. And this team is a mix, does have some livestock interest and some feed millers, but also just continued interest in American ethanol as a way for them to lower their gas prices and clean their air.
10: We talk about exports, as we have done with these trade teams, and what they are capable of and how much they import to their country. Let's talk about the forecast for the exports for this growing season. And we know it's not going to be like last year. Is the feeling good about where we're trending with this year's crop?
11: Yeah, for the size of, you know, the Kansas corn crop, it is, you know, I know just in this listening area who's listening to this, very different conditions. You know, as you get further west and south, conditions are pretty tough. I've, you know, been all the way out to Sublette, Scott City, was down in Wichita earlier this week, and see those conditions and where harvest is going there, all the way to where harvest is well underway in southeast Kansas. They've been happy with the results, and kind of that north central northeast looks to be a bright spot. And so that being said, you know, our corn number at 832 million estimate there seems like a big decline from the prior year, still puts this in the top three corn crops. So it just keeps putting, you know, more pressure on organizations like Kansas Corn, me and my team, to go out and find markets for that, because even when we have a down production year in certain areas, it's a significant amount of corn to move.
10: Yeah, because it's great to raise it, but where does it go?
11: Yep, we have to get something at it, and we're, you know, real fortunate to have these export levels that we have, and, you know, the export market year ends here at the end of August, and I think we're going to see well over a 10% increase from last year, which was a record already, but We can't kind of just sit back and count that as a given. We have to look for additional markets and continue to expand those export opportunities.
10: Yeah, and especially neighbors to the south of Mexico, what they've been able to do this year, let other teams come in, like from South Korea, but other interest who would have that interest in getting and importing Kansas corn.
11: Yeah, and that's the key there that we show. And I'll also say, you know, our partners in the grain sorghum industry have those same benefits, too, of having that direct already there rail access makes us very price competitive. And we work well and love the very large grain handlers and exporters out there. But this is a close enough market as we develop these relationships in that where you can have a buyer working directly with a farmer-owned cooperative in northeast Kansas, for example, and making those connections directly and going to benefit the co-op and obviously the farmer as well to get that corn out of the area. But then, you know, obviously another benefit to the customer as well because they're taking out several middlemen in the that have been there traditionally.
10: And those were the comments of Josh Rowe, CEO of Kansas Corn, who joins us on the latest edition of the Kansas Corn Report. It's brought to you by the Kansas Corn Commission. For more information, go to their website at kscorn.com.
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15: 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He was like, okay, I think we're ready. She's 80% aphasia. She's 7 centimeters dilated. Her barometer pressure is 80 over 60. Expect a cool front to come in later this afternoon. Oh, followed by high gust of wind brought on by her mother. And, somebody boo back there. Don't boo. She's not here. She's like 8 hours by broom, so.
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20: high fertilizer prices. Hello, I'm Kellen Havikin with the latest agribusiness news on Brownfield. For corn that delivers the highest yield potential, strongest pest protection, and most flexible weed management, trust the leader in genetic technology, Pioneer Brand Corn. Ag Secretary Brooke Rollins says U.S. farmers have dealt with high costs for far too long.
21: The high cost of fertilizer is not new. The costs of urea, of potash, of MAP, of DAP, of ammonia, and of UAN all rose swiftly beginning in 2022.
20: Speaking at the recent Farm Progress show, she said progress has been made to help move fertilizer lower.
21: Compared to 2022, even though we know it's still high, urea is now down 57%, potash down 53%, and ammonia down 50%.
20: But she says there's more work to do.
21: Once upon a time, almost all fertilizer came from American fertilizer companies. In the last couple of decades, to see 60% of that offshore to where now we are reliant on countries like Russia and Ukraine and China and Morocco and others.
20: The president of the American Soybean Association says growers are optimistic about the future of soybean exports. Scott Metzger says China coming back into the market is a key reason.
22: I think right now they're about 14 million metric tons on their 25 million metric ton commitment.
20: Tells Brownfield the country is on track to reach its 25 million metric ton agreement.
22: If they don't meet him, there's actually nothing in place that actually holds them accountable for. And then that takes us back to tariffs and all that stuff. And we don't want to go back down that path again.
20: Export business continues to be a bright spot for soybean demand. The USDA says China bought more than 270,000 tons of U.S. soybeans, and unknown destinations purchased more than 200,000 tons. It was another summer of battling corn leaf aphids for some Midwestern farmers. Brownfield's Jared White has more.
23: University of Illinois entomologist Nick Sider says it was the third straight year that the insects, which migrate into the region on southern storm fronts, have caused pollination issues.
24: The period where they're really reproducing very rapidly is in kind of the late whorl stages on into early reproductive stages. They'll interfere with kernel formation. We've seen some people talk about some pretty severe yield hits.
23: He tells Brownfield aphids are most commonly found on hybrids that produce high sugar content.
24: 2 years ago, it was really pretty widespread throughout the Midwest. This year it's been quieter than that, but I know my colleague over in Indiana has been talking about them quite a bit.
23: Sider says producers that have been impacted by aphids should consider a different hybrid and also plan to scout 2 weeks prior to corn pollination. From an Illinois Soybean Association Crop Management Field Day near Decatur, I'm Jared White for Brownfield.
20: And follow Brownfield on Twitter at Brownfield. I'm Kellen Havikin for Brownfield.
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1: Now time for the market recap for this Thursday, September 10th. September corn up 6.25 at 514. December up 6 at 533 and 3 quarters, and March up 6 at 549 and a quarter. September Kansas City wheat up 12.5 at 804 and a quarter. December up 12.5 at 818 and 3 quarters, and March up 11 and 3 quarters at 830 and 3 quarters. September Chicago wheat up 12 at 723 and a quarter. December up 12.5 at 741 and a quarter. And March up 12 at 756 and a quarter. September soybeans up 20 and 3 quarters at 1316. November up 22 and 3 quarters at 1332 and a quarter. And January up 22 at 1347 and a quarter. September soybean meal up 550 at 348.80. October up 550 at 350.60. And December up 550 at 356.90. September soybean oil up 127 at 71.28. October up 133 at 71.41. And December up 135 at 71.92. In the livestock futures, October live cattle up 197 at 217.82. December up 112 at 219.60. and February up 82 at 221.15. September feeder cattle up 287 at 332.57. October up 172 at 327.55. And November up 142 at 322.77. October lean hogs up 7 at 83.15. December down 25 at 74.35. And February down 15 at 76.82. In the oil futures, West Texas crude up 6.83 at 102.88. Gasoline up 17 cents at 3.38. And heating oil up 26 cents at 5.06. And that's been the market recap for this Thursday, September 10th. I'm Lexi Bates.
0: The Public News Service Daily Newscast, September the 10th, 2026. I'm Mike Clifford. The Trump administration is now proposing significant changes to the U.S. Census that would impact millions of residents who could be left out, resulting in the loss of congressional representation. The Washington Post notes in the proposal posted to the Federal Register Wednesday, the Census Bureau suggested adding a citizenship question to the questionnaire, which President Donald Trump has wanted since his first term. The proposal argues the census count should exclude any undocumented immigrants and non-citizens without permanent residency because they are not true inhabitants. Meantime, Washington voting rights experts expect this year's state midterm elections to run smoothly despite efforts by the Trump administration to make last-minute changes to the vote-by-mail system. Washington led 24 other states to temporarily block the rule that would give the Postal Service new authority over ballots, a move the White House is appealing.
2: Sawyer McCrabb with Fix Democracy First calls Washingtonians lucky to live in a state that enshrines mail-in voting and says people should have faith in the system.
3: Be prepared to vote this electoral cycle. If you want to vote by mail, that is still a safe and secure process. Just be conscious of the delays that are there in the Postal Service and vote as soon as you get your ballot. Don't wait on that.
2: McCrabb also encourages people to use ballot drop boxes in order to bypass any possible delays in the mail. People can find their closest drop box and track their ballots at votewa.gov. In its latest filing to the Supreme Court, the Trump administration claimed the new rule doesn't impede state authority to run elections, but instead imposes reasonable preparation requirements. I'm Isabel Charlet.
0: And in 2025, public school teachers in Wyoming earned 13% less than other workers with college degrees. That's according to a new report, but that pay penalty was the third lowest among all 50 states.
4: Colorado posted the nation's top penalty, where teachers earn 60 cents on the dollar. Report author Sylvia Allegretto with the Center for Economic and Policy Research says as teacher pay falls further and further behind, many college graduates are considering other options.
5: So other careers that they could choose. And I think it has a lot of issues for teacher retention and recruitment. It's not a new problem. It just keeps getting worse.
4: The average starting salary for teachers in Wyoming is just under $52,000 a year. That's considerably less than the $96,000 a Wyoming worker with two kids needs to earn a living wage. The average teacher pay penalty nationwide was 25%, more than six times higher than it was in 1996. Over the past three decades, weekly wages for other college graduates rose by 30%, but teachers' wages fell by more than 6% when adjusted for inflation. I'm Eric Galatas.
0: This is Public News Service. As artificial intelligence chatbots become more popular, advocates for teens and young adults are concerned about a growing trend where young people use them for advice instead of reaching out to friends or family.
6: According to a report from Hope Lab, young people surveyed said they used AI for six different reasons, including not wanting to trauma dump their problems on others and viewing AI as an unbiased third party. Adavian Bush is a policy advocate and political science student at the University of Mississippi. He says people his age feel that AI offers concrete advice, but he believes the information could potentially be dangerous.
26: When it comes to the privacy part of it, it's something that definitely has to be thought out. Are these topics safe? If something was declared an emergency or something that needs to be shared with authorities, as a therapist would when they get sensitive information, how would AI do that?
6: I'm Frieda Ross reporting.
0: Next, some New Hampshire residents have filed a formal complaint against a group of Republican state lawmakers arguing their acceptance of an all-expense-paid trip to Israel last year was a violation of the state's ethics rules.
7: The group attended a conference entitled 50 States, One Israel, which included chartered flights, stays in luxury hotels, and meetings with Israeli government officials. Sharon Rakusin with the NH Coalition for a Just Peace in the Middle East says a few miles from their location, Palestinians were being killed.
8: For them to just go there with blinders on and not think that anybody was going to say, wait a minute, there's a genocide going on and you're having a good time eating, drinking. It's absolutely shocking.
7: Public News Service reached out to those listed in the complaint, including State Representatives Robert Lynn and Joe Alexander and State Senators Tim Lang and Kevin Avard. In a written statement, Senator Lang said they respect the Legislative Ethics Committee's process and are confident the allegations have no legal merit. I'm Catherine Carley.
0: Finally, driven by population growth and a decline in the number of students entering the medical field, Arizona is projected to have a shortage of 2,000 primary care physicians by the year 2030. Arizona State University's new School of Medicine and Medical Engineering is aiming to close that gap by educating physicians in both medicine and technology.
9: The MD and Master's in Engineering program is a four-year dual degree focus. ASU's Dr. Holly Listenby says curriculum creators took a deep look at how medicine and technology intersect.
10: Take an example like learning about the cardiovascular system, how our heart and blood vessels work. The heart is a pump, and it's also an electrical system.
9: I'm Mark Moran.
0: This is Mike Clifford for Public News Service. 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
11: Welcome to the Harvest USA Report. I'm Brian Hale. An original production of Howard Hale Broadcasting, now expanded throughout North America.
12: We're at home here, and the soybeans are they're knocking on the door. I don't know if we may try some this afternoon yet, but we've been idling here for the last several weeks.
13: We're talking to Mike Matichek, Wahpeton, North Dakota. So the soybeans are getting close.
12: Soybeans are knocking on the door. There's a few guys have tried a couple here and there. One neighbor had some really early ones started last Friday, and I just got back to the yard here from looking at ours, and we're just debating if we should run a combine out this afternoon and see where we're at. It's hard to tell by looking at them.
13: Yeah.
12: Some of the early varieties are getting pretty close.
13: I have a saying, if I had a gauge in my eyes so that needle would tell within the decimal or something, it's nice looking at it. So, yeah.
12: But like my son said, the combine's got to sit somewhere because this will be sitting in the field.
13: You're right ready to go. It shows the beans that you mean business. So now I heard there was a big batch of storms and moisture and rain and flooding and stuff.
12: Yeah, they were all 30 miles east of us.
13: 30 miles east. So
12: 4 to 8 inches, I guess, here and there. We're drier than a popcorn fart here right now. I just drove on a grass runway beside one of our bean fields there in Heller's Creek, in the ground, inch and a half wide in the grass. But then on the other hand, we're lifting sugar beets pre-harvest, and the ground's not so hard that you can't get the lifter in the ground. That's working pretty good.
13: Oh.
12: I've seen dustier years.
13: How long does pre-harvest last in sugar beets?
12: That'll last until the beet root holds a constant under 52 degrees temperature.
11: That's going to do it for today's Harvest USA Report. Thanks again for listening, and may God bless. I'm Brian Hale.
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14: Agriculture Secretary Brooke Rollins with the announcement at this year's Farm Progress Show in Iowa. 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
15: It's a call for government technology that feels as intuitive and trustworthy as the best digital experience that you use every day outside of your interface with USDA.
14: There are four aspects within the data modernization plan.
15: Number one, modernizing the data reporting experience. USDA will expand use of administrative data, improve mobile access. We are going to now expand the use of mobile access to surveys, explore opportunities to use pre-filled information where appropriate, and strengthen coordination across the department.
14: Second,
15: enhancing the acreage and yield estimation of these reports. We will conduct a pilot to evaluate the use of improved satellite imagery, working with NASA and other federal government agencies and across the country to figure out how we can make these reporting more accurate.
14: The third part of the data modernization plan involves the integration and modernization of data and technology platforms.
15: We will expand the secure data sharing capabilities, and we will evaluate the responsible use of tools such as artificial intelligence and machine learning.
14: Finally,
15: expanding the trust and the transparency. We will improve communication. We will protect producer privacy. We will clearly explain why information is requested and how it is used.
14: I'm Rod Bain reporting for the U.S. Department of Agriculture in Washington, D.C.
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22: Now my upcoming book, Confronting America. It'll be out September 15th. Now, I recently sent some friends advance copies. Three, I would say, traditional guys and three liberal men. The book is not ideological, but I wanted to get feedback from the two different groups. The book is primarily eyewitness history of what I have seen in my life. Well, the more conservative guys loved it, read it in one day, glowing reviews. The progressive guys hated Confronting America. It surprised me because they like the killing books. Confronting America isn't about left or right. It's about problem solving. Now, the reason that the lefties didn't like the book is because it is heavy on individual behavior and personal responsibility. Only we, the people in America, can fix our country. If you think a political system is going to find solutions to big problems like affordability, you're insane. That's not going to happen. So, how long has it been and we still don't have a cogent immigration law? That kind of thing. But the left does not want to harp on individual responsibility. Books out September 15th. I'm Bill O'Reilly. I approve the message by writing it. You can reach me, Bill at BillO'Reilly.com, Bill at BillO'Reilly.com. Name in town if you wish to opine. Let's go to the mail. We got Mark in Somerset, New Jersey. Talking points memo regarding citizens voting for movements, not an individual, is the most concise and clear explanation about the fundamental differences between a Democrat and Republican Party I've heard presented. If we lived in an honest society, candidates on both the left and right would use a summary to openly explain their position on the topics. All right, we're into a new era of voting. New era. Not the person. You're voting a movement. Charles, concierge, remember, founding fathers warned about the rise of factions. Factions would be interested only in promoting a narrow point of view, not general welfare. That is true. That is true. The founding fathers did not want, they wanted a united country. Okay? They didn't want this. Jordan Butas, Alberta, Canada. Now, we used Jordan's email yesterday. And he comes back, says, I believe you were incorrect when you stated the U.S. deficit with Canada wasn't due to oil. Can you get your team the numbers? I can't get the numbers. That's the problem. Okay? What we know is that the United States buys a lot of oil that comes from Canada, then refines it and resells it. But we don't have the exact numbers coming in. There's national security involved. There's all kinds of stuff involved. Okay? But Trump doesn't believe the numbers are fair. That's the key. However, I do believe this whole trade snafu with Canada will resolve itself. 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Now the O'Reilly Update brings you something you might not know. 64 years ago today, the Supreme Court forced the University of Mississippi to admit its first black student. That decision sparked a violent riot and forever changed America's educational system. Here's the story of James Meredith. Born June 25, 1933 in rural Mississippi, Meredith graduated high school, then joined the military in 1951. Serving at an air base in Japan. He returned home determined to become the first African American to attend the University of Mississippi. Governor Ross Barnett blocked Meredith's admission. In February 1962, The veteran filed a lawsuit with the assistance of the NAACP. After a brief legal battle, the Supreme Court ruled on September 10th that James Meredith must be admitted to the University of Mississippi. The governor, Barnett, tried to prevent this by assuming the position of registrar at Ole Miss. His efforts were denied by U.S. Attorney General Bobby Kennedy. On September 30th, James Meredith walked onto campus. Chaos ensued. A mob of angry whites confronted U.S. Marshals tasked with protecting Meredith. The crowd assaulted officers with bricks. Shots ran out. Federal troops were quickly deployed to quell the unrest. James Meredith needed a 24-hour security detail to separate himself from those who would harm him. The troops remained on campus for more than a year. Despite these challenges, Meredith graduated with a bachelor's degree in August 1963. Today, he and his wife Judy live in Jackson, Mississippi. And here's something else you might not know. Mr. Meredith struggled to integrate the university, created a pathway for countless African Americans. As of this year, 25% of the student body at Ole Miss are minorities. Back in a moment. 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
3: Now time for the regional weather summary on KFRM. Another cold front will move south into Nebraska and northern Kansas on Saturday. This may bring a few showers and storms on Friday night and during the day on Saturday. Another wave of hot and humid weather will return to Nebraska and Kansas on Sunday and Monday, with another cold front moving back into the Central Plains by Tuesday and Wednesday. More rain chances will also accompany that front from Monday to Tuesday. And that's been the regional weather summary on KFRM.
4: Nebraska Extension Almanac.
5: One of the most important vitamins in a beef cow's diet is vitamin A. Nebraska Extension Specialist Mary Dranowski says, cattle can't get the vitamin A they need from the typical feed they get on a daily basis, particularly in drought conditions. She begins today's program by talking about vitamin A's role in a cow's immunity.
20: When we're talking about vitamin A, and its importance, the first one I usually think about is honestly immunity. And with cows, we really don't think about them having a large immune problem, right? Cows are pretty robust, but vitamin A is very important for epithelial integrity. And what that really means is like thinking about things like your skin, your reproductive tract, your respiratory tract, your digestive tract. All of those are epithelium. And they're all quickly turning over, which means that you need to make sure that they are forming correctly and creating barriers and basically productive organs, even skin's an organ, which is kind of interesting. So when we think about cows, when we say, okay, with vitamin A, if a cow is low in vitamin A, where might that show up? I would say the common clinical symptom when they get very, very deficient is actually night blindness. And that's something that's really hard to pick up on. But when we step back just a few more notches and say, okay, they are subclinically deficient, meaning that they are deficient enough to where it's starting to impact their biology. That's probably where we're risking in the case of drought situations. And what I'd likely see in those situations would be actually some reduction in reproduction would probably be the number one. I know everybody thinks about abortion and vitamin A, but honestly, you have to be extremely deficient in vitamin A to see a lot of abortions. Usually what happens is there's something else, like a disease or some other reason that they are compromised, where the vitamin A being low is associated with that, but it's because it's not creating that barrier, if that makes sense. So the bottom line is, for the cow, we typically, I would say in situations where we have nice green grass, they go out there, they graze for 5 or 6 months, we usually don't see deficiencies. But in the case of confinement or in situations where they're grazing even brown forages like this year with this drought, then we can start getting low and we might see some effects on the cow. But even more importantly, and I would say the most susceptible animal in our cow-calf system is that baby calf. And regardless of drought, we do see that it is a challenge to get that baby calf to have enough vitamin A to be able to mount an immune response. And we all know how challenging it can be for us to keep those baby calves healthy. And vitamin A, as I said, is extremely important for that epithelial integrity. And we talk about the GI tract, so the digestive tract. One of the common things we see with deficiency of vitamin A in baby calves is diarrhea, and diarrhea at a fairly young age, really 3 days to about 3 weeks. And the other one would be, of course, a respiratory disease, because again, it's important for the integrity of that respiratory tract. So that baby calf is probably the one that I usually focus on in most years and worry about trying to meet its need, which means we got to meet the cow's need, and we got to have enough in the diet when that cow is forming the colostrum, because that's how that baby calf gets it.
5: There is much more to follow up on this discussion on vitamin A in a cow's diet. Stay tuned for future programs where Mary talks about how drought conditions have caused this issue to be more of a problem. 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For more information on how your university is serving Nebraskans, go to extension.unl.edu.
6: 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We've heard his story once before, but we're going to re-air the conversation we had with a former CIA agent, now author, who was an operative in Syria. His story is pretty fascinating, from taking a look at the CIA in college and becoming an agent and having an incredible career. 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
7: You're listening to Lighten Up with Ken Davis, brought to you by Compassion International. Lighten Up is a dose of joy as you go through the day. I'm Dr. Wes Stafford, inviting you to lighten up and listen, as my friend Ken Davis realizes that it may not be easy, but it's worth it.
8: Nothing worth having is easy. Did you hear that? Diane and I recently celebrated our 45th wedding anniversary, and every minute has been worth it, but it all hasn't been easy. We raised 2 daughters who have grown to be responsible and delightful adults, married strange-looking but responsible men, and gave us 6 beautiful grandchildren. It was worth it, but it wasn't easy. I lost almost 60 pounds and competed in a triathlon. There was nothing easy about that process, but I would do it all over again. Being a follower of Christ has not always been easy. When we believe the lie that says it's easy, we end up loaded with guilt and discouragement. That lie makes people quit. Well, don't give up. Every worthy venture in life is filled with obstacles. Every thriving relationship crosses dark valleys of doubt. Ask the disciples if following Jesus was easy. They paid for their devotion with their lives. The price paid for your forgiveness didn't come easy, even for the Son of God. Does your life include struggles and temptations and difficulty? Take heart. Difficulty is not a sign you're doing something wrong. It's a sign you're alive. Jesus said, I've told you these things so that you may be at peace. In this world, you will have trouble, but take heart. I've overcome the world. This is easy. They paid for their devotion with their lives. The price paid for your forgiveness didn't come easy, even for the Son of God. Does your life include struggles and temptations and difficulty? Take heart. Difficulty is not a sign you're doing something wrong. It's a sign you're alive. Jesus said, I've told you these things so that you may be at peace.

0: 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Let your face show it and live.
1: Hi, Brian McPhail with Lewis Cattle Oilers here. Those cows are really scratching on the fences and the gates and the corner posts. Probably a little lice and mite pressure going on there. And if you get one of our Lewis Cattle Oilers out there, pretty soon they'll be hitting that pretty hard. And then they'll be treated when those flies show up so you can get ahead of the curve. Give me a call at 620-408-6387.
2: Now time for the market recap for this Thursday, September 10th. September corn up 6 1/4 at 514. December up 6 at 533 3/4, and March up 6 at 549 1/4. September Kansas City wheat up 12 1/2 at 804 1/4. December up 12 1/2 at 818 3/4, and March up 11 3/4 at 830 3/4. September Chicago wheat up 12 at 723 1/4. December up 12 1/2 at 741 1/4. And March up 12 at 756 1/4. September soybeans up 20 3/4 at 1316. November up 22 3/4 at 1332 1/4. And January up 22 at 1347 1/4. September soybean meal up 550 at 348.80. October up 550 at 350.60. In December, up 550 at 356.90. September soybean oil up 127 at 71.28. October up 133 at 71.41. In December, up 135 at 71.92. In the livestock futures, October live cattle up 197 at 217.82. December up 112 at 219.60. And February up 82 at 221.15. September feeder cattle up 287 at 332.57. October up 172 at 327.55. And November up 142 at 322.77. October lean hogs up 7 at 83.15. December down 25 at 74.35. And February down 15 at 76.82. In the oil futures, West Texas crude up 6.83 at 102.88. Gasoline up 17 cents at 3.38. And heating oil up 26 cents at 5.06. And that's been the market recap for this Thursday, September 10th. I'm Lexi Bates.
3: Fuel and fertilizer cost pressure, 2026 farm income. I'm Erin Anderson with the Brownfield Dairy Update. An ag economist with American Farm Bureau says record production costs in USDA's September farm income report reflect how much net farm income is eroding. Faith Parham tells Brownfield.
4: We continue to see a downturn in the farm economy and production expenses continue to increase.
3: The USDA is projecting 2026 net farm income at $158.4 billion, down more than $9 billion from last year when adjusting for inflation. She says while cattle and calf cash receipts are forecast to rise by more than 5%, other livestock categories are projected lower.
4: For example, eggs are coming down 66% from the previous year on their cash receipts. A lot of that due to the really high prices we saw in eggs, but still notable. Dairy products and hogs down around 4%.
3: The agency estimates federal support will rise nearly 70% from last year to $47 billion. Cash dairy prices were mostly up Wednesday at the Chicago Mercantile Exchange. Dry weigh was up 0.5 to 75.75. One sale was reported at that price. 40-pound cheese blocks were up 0.75 to 1.47. Three sales were reported, ranging from 1.46 to 1.47. Cheese barrels were unchanged at 1.53 1/4. No sales were reported. Butter was down 2 1/4 to 1.38. 13 sales were reported, ranging from 1.37 3/4 to 1.38. Non-fat dry milk was up 2 1/4 to 1.91 1/2. One sale was reported at that price. Go to brownfieldagnews.com for more. I'm Erin Anderson with the Brown.

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1: Hi, this is Kyle Bauer with Plain Talk with the girl that, well, would she buy a $500 toothbrush, Jamie Bloom?
2: Well, my first thought is no. That's pretty expensive, but I guess tell me about the
1: toothbrush. Do you have a water pick?
2: I don't, actually.
1: Do you use an electric toothbrush?
2: No, I just have a regular old.
1: Same with me. Until recently, I got a water pick like in the last week. And oh my gosh, it's such a learning curve. I think I should just go in the shower and take all my clothes off and do it in there.
2: Are you making a big mess? Is your wife complaining that you're making a big mess in the bathroom?
1: I'm not making as big a mess as I thought I might, but it's still very complicated because of getting the angle right, you know, and getting the temperature of the water is kind of a big deal.
2: Yeah.
1: Because you get it too hot or too cold and you're spraying this at 700 PSI, you know, at your gums. And if it's a little too hot, or a little too cold, it's a work in progress.
2: So did you buy this because it was recommended that you buy this?
1: Yes.
2: Okay.
1: In full disclosure, I got in the last 6 months, I got a number of crowns.
2: Okay.
1: And quite honestly, I hate to floss. I hate it. I'm a good brusher, but I hate to floss.
2: Yeah.
1: And partly it's because certain teeth, you just can't hardly get it between there. So they made me this device that was like a needle that you threaded and you put the needle between your teeth. And it's like, you can buy those in the store. They're called toothpicks.
2: So my mom's cousin hated to floss too, and I will always remember the day she talked about it, and she said, I hate to floss. She goes, I can only do half at one time. She goes, I do this half in the morning and this half at night. I had to laugh.
1: I'm kind of with her. I don't have the work ethic for it. So I've never been good at that. And so, well, with these new crowns, there's a couple of them. They fuse together. They're in too much detail, but
2: so the water pick will get underneath
1: it. And but you can't do the normal flossing.
2: Yeah.
1: And so anyway, and brushing is no problem. But anyway, so got the water pick and I give it a try, and it's like, all right, and it's learning curve, and so I'm not ready for certification yet.
2: Spray yourself in the eye.
1: Yeah, exactly. And then on top of that, it came with like five different attachments.
2: Oh, yeah.
1: And it's like, which one of these? And then three different settings.
2: Mm-hmm.
1: And actually, there's one of them that's the super hydro one that is like for if you're doing orthodontry work, you know, and I'm not turning that baby on. It's likely to just rip through my cheek. So
2: I do remember my kids had them when they had braces. They, you know, they had you buy them because they provided them even through the dentist office.
1: And it has this. It's not the kind with a hose on it. It has a little canister in the handle that you fill with water.
2: Right.
1: And when it runs out, you're done. Well, again, there's some learning curve on getting the right speed to move around your mouth that it's out when you're done not. And it's amazing how we were talking about bacteria growing in a house, a day or so ago. And it's like, if you have just a little bit in there, it's like, well, this could be a terrible place to grow bacteria.
2: Right.
1: Nowhere in the instructions does it talk about worrying about that at all. So, and it does pump it mostly dry, but you know it's not dry. So I'm working on that.
2: All right.
1: And they, by the way, a water pick is $35 in that neighborhood.
2: That's not too bad. This is a $500 toothbrush.
1: This is a $500 toothbrush. But more or less, what it amounts to, as I'm reading it, is it's a electric toothbrush and a water pick.
2: Okay, all together.
1: And a camera.
2: A camera
1: that's in your mouth, so you can see all the way around in your mouth, and it's on Bluetooth, and so you can record it to your phone,
2: send it to your dentist or something.
1: Well, no, you can look at it to see how good a job you're doing.
2: I'll pass. I don't want to. There's some things I just don't want to know. I don't think I want to know.
1: Well, okay. So $500, and I'll let you plug everybody plug in the price for cleaning their teeth, and all the
2: okay, yeah,
1: all all the hygienists are going, stop, I can do a better job. I don't know. I'm not judging any of that.
2: Yeah.
1: I'm just saying, let's say you lived in the desert and there was no hygienist within 500 miles.
2: Right.
1: Uh-huh. All right. So there might be a place for this. But yeah, it goes to your Wi-Fi. Uh-huh. And so then you can store looking. Now, and I thought, wait a minute. What about all that toothpaste in your mouth?
2: Right.
1: What are you going to see except just a flood of foam?
2: Right.
1: Well, now they're developing a clear toothpaste that doesn't make the foam.
2: So not only do you have to buy the $500 toothbrush, but then you'll have to keep buying the clear toothpaste as well.
1: Yeah. So I'm thinking it's probably a relatively small market.
2: Do you remember when we were kids and they would come to school to give you the dental talk, you know, and try to encourage kids, and they'd give you a free toothbrush, but they would make somebody in the class take the pink tablets and chew them up.
1: Oh, yeah. I do remember that.
2: Oh, that was mortifying.
1: Oh,
2: I
1: know. And
2: then you look around, well, look at Jamie. She missed a lot of places.
1: I don't care how good a job you brushed.
2: Yeah,
1: I would get some of those now because I know I do a good job brushing, and it's like, so I would love to see what.
2: So what. I hated that day.
1: Oh, it was. And did everybody have to chew them up, or did they victimize one kid?
2: No, I feel like everybody had to chew them up, and then they showed you what you'd missed. You know, when you brush that morning or whatever.
1: You know, they don't do that anymore, do they?
2: I doubt they do it, but I think
1: there was too much trauma involved with kids that were in therapy for years.
2: Well, the other thing that I remember them doing was, you know, somebody would come up with head lice at school. And so then they would come room to room, classroom to classroom, and they would check everyone's heads. And I remember sitting there just sick to my stomach that they were going to find this on me while I, which in reality, there's no shame in it because
1: it's just
2: one of those things that
1: one of those
2: kids
1: things.
2: Go through.
1: Yeah. Yeah.
2: But I would sit there just mortified thinking they were going to find it in front of all my classmates and friends.
1: I can't believe you brought that up because just last night I saw four little boys, not on television, not in person, but it could happen anywhere, and they all had a fresh buzz cut. I mean, clear down buzz cut. And all of a sudden, it flashed through my memory. It's like, oh, they must have had head lice in their family. Because
2: that's what you do with the boys.
1: In those days, if you would buzz their hair off, and then it was easy to get rid of them if you didn't have... You know, if you had buzz cut hair.
2: Right. If you were a girl with long hair, it was a much more difficult deal.
1: I'm probably the only guy in the whole world that sees buzz cut little boys thinking, oh, they had lice.
2: Head lice. So as long as we're talking about spending a lot on toothbrushes and health, it says here 6 in 10 Americans think it costs too much to live a healthy life.
1: Well, it does, and I can prove it.
2: Mm-hmm.
1: Socioeconomically, the more money that you make, you have a higher life expectancy.
2: Yeah, yeah, because you can spend it.
1: I guess. I mean, but it's a directly relational thing, and it's concerning.
2: Mm-hmm. It is. The new survey finds 59% of people see the high cost of health and wellness as a major barrier to living that healthy lifestyle. It's even more difficult for those who live in cities. 68% of urban dwellers say the cost of staying healthy is too high. Mental health tops the list, 65% saying it's very important, with living in a safe environment, having good relationships with friends and family following closely behind. Eating healthy food is a priority for just 50% of respondents. Only 22% of those in the poll know of a nearby grocery store that sells affordable, good quality fresh produce. So,
1: well, The healthy food thing, I'm in that 50% because 50% of the time I eat healthy and 50% of the time I don't.
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7: Good afternoon. Welcome to KFRM's On the Front Porch. I'm Rocky Downing. We're going to be looking back at a visit we had almost a year ago in October with David McCloskey, a CIA agent. It's a fascinating story. Give it a listen. Today on the front porch, we get a chance to visit with, a guy that's got a lot to share today. He's an author and has a new book out called The Persian, just coming out in 2025. But he's also has an MA at Johns Hopkins School, Advanced International Studies. He's a CIA intelligence agent for 6 years and now an author. And David McCloskey is our guest on the front porch. And David, first off, thanks for taking time out of a busy schedule to share your story with us.
8: Hey, Rocky, thanks for having me on. I'm really thrilled to be here.
7: Let's get a little background. I know, just looking at your bio a little bit, you were born in Minnesota. So give us a little look at what life was like for a young David McCloskey.
8: So I was born in Minnesota. I was raised kind of between Minneapolis and did a stint in Orlando as well. Went to school at a little small school outside of Chicago called Wheaton College. And I was doing international relations as my major and focus, and kind of didn't know what that was going to look like. My mom was terrified that I was going to be unemployable with a degree like that. And, you know, sort of it's one of those things where I'm in my, you know, sophomore year international politics, like, you know, 102 class, and the CIA came to town and did this presentation about working at the CIA, and they said, you know, look, we take college interns, which to me was this sort of, you know, inexplicable concept that the Central Intelligence Agency was taking, you know, 19 and 20-year-olds and giving them summer jobs, but it's a real program. And it's one that I applied for thinking, you know, there's no way I'd get in. And I got in somehow, took a polygraph, background investigation, you know, psych exam, all this kind of stuff. Also sort of inexplicably passed that and then joined as an analyst at the very ripe age of 20, where I was thrown onto the Syria account. So it's one of those things where you're like, you know, I wanted to do, I kind of known for a long time as a kid, I'm a big reader and really love to travel, and I just kind of knew I wanted to do something that would allow me to see the world, understand how the world worked, and, you know, I never thought I'd end up at the CIA, but, you know, as fate would have it, I did.
7: Yeah, you talked about your background a little bit. What did your parents do?
8: So my dad's a college professor.
7: Okay.
8: My mom worked in the home and helped raise us kids. I have a sister who's a few years younger than me. And so it was like a very, very normal house. You know, I think kind of connecting to some degree into the, like, interest in the world and, you know, me eventually becoming a writer. Like, my dad has also written books and is a big reader, and I remember, you know, going to bookstores with him on the weekends and sitting there kind of thumbing through the stacks, or going to the library, and, like, you know, there's just kind of this environment in the house that encouraged a lot of reading and encouraged a lot of, you know, curiosity about what's going on in the world.
9: Yeah, very cool. How did you end up at Wheaton College near Chicago?
8: Yeah, so it was, you know, at that time my family was living in Minneapolis, and I knew of the school because my dad teaches at, or taught at a school called Bethel College, then college, now university, which is a small kind of Protestant, you know, liberal arts school outside of Minneapolis, St. Paul. And, you know, when you're looking at kind of like, all right, are there other schools that have that Protestant, you know, kind of religious bent to them? Like, Wheaton's a really good school in that category. And it was also far enough from home that it felt like I was leaving, but not so far that, like, I couldn't drive home if I wanted to. So it felt like it was in that sweet spot. You know, as an 18-year-old kid, you're like, I want to be away from home, but also I kind of don't, you know? And so it allowed me to kind of walk that line a bit as well. So that was the interest in Wheaton.
9: Probably the background of your dad as a professor, and you mentioned just curiosity and reading in the home. I went to a liberal arts college as well. It was a small college. It fit me because I don't know that I would have fared well with 500 kids in a classroom. And in our school, 40 was a big class. But liberal arts seemed to fit what I wanted to kind of look into. Was that kind of your thought going into college?
8: I suppose. I mean, you know, as I look back on it, I'm sort of ashamed at how little thought I put into college, like where I was going and why. You know, one of the things I knew was that I didn't really know what I wanted to do in terms of a job. You know, I mean, I had friends in high school who were like, "Hey, I want to be a doctor," you know, and I know actually what kind of doctor I want to be, and so they just get on a path that's pretty narrow right off the bat, right? And most of them are still happy with those choices today, but they knew back then, right, what they wanted to do, and I didn't. And so starting kind of broad was appealing to me, right?
9: Yeah,
8: and
9: yeah,
8: getting exposed to a lot of different topics at school, a lot of different kinds of people, like that was of interest to me. And so I think the liberal arts degree was, you know, was sort of attractive in that it didn't force me early on into, like, a whole bunch of specialization.
9: Absolutely. And to be honest, I started as an accounting major and found out about a semester and a half in that was not my cup of tea. But my favorite teacher in high school was an accountant, and that's why I chose. And to be honest, my plan was I chose the William Jill College because a buddy of mine was going there. So I'm in the same boat as you. I really hadn't thought out and planned what was going to happen, but things sure fell into place. And it sounds like the same thing happened for you. Did you decide your major starting out, or did you go in undetermined?
8: No, I went in with the international relations major as the hypothesis. And my mom actually was quite concerned about this, because she was like, remember her saying when I told my parents, you know, around the dinner table at some point, like that summer, you know, before I went to college, like that I was going to do an international relations major. And she was like, well, you're never going to, like, that doesn't lead to a job. Like, you know, you're going to be, what are you going to do? Like, you might as well, you know, you might as well get like a, you know, a philosophy degree or something like that. And, you know, I knew I was going to do that. And it was really just because when I sat around my house reading stuff, right, as a high schooler, I gravitated toward history and sort of international politics, foreign policy, that kind of stuff, right?
9: Yeah.
8: That was really interesting to me. And I think it just came from this desire to, like, understand how the world worked, and it felt like an international relations degree, you know, I mean, even though it sort of, you know, it doesn't quite tell you how the world functions. Like, it's a step down that path, right? And
9: sure.
8: So that's why I jumped in there.
9: Yeah, no doubt. Our guest today on the front porch is David McCloskey, and he's an author of a book that just came out this year called The Persian. We'll talk more about that and about your other books that you have written and about your time in the CIA. David, I'm going to get a break in here while I have the chance. We'll come back and visit more on the front porch.
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9: Again, on the front porch today with David McCloskey, who was part of the Central Intelligence Agency. He was an analyst on Syria and has become an author with four books now out, his first one coming out in 2021. I want to talk about the process of becoming an author and the process of just getting a book published. You probably had a little help since your father has had some books, but I always think that process is fascinating when new authors get in to work. But right now I want to jump into, at 20 years of age, you get an internship with the CIA. Now, growing up, everyone watches movies and probably has come some background thought of, boy, wouldn't that be cool? But did you have any idea that this could be a career path or something that was you thought was cool? Or give us an idea what you thought of the CIA before you got involved in it.
8: Yeah, I mean, my impressions of the CIA were, I think like most of us, formed by, you know, film and television and the spy thrillers that I read growing up, right? I mean, I think my vision of it to some degree was really shaped by like Tom Clancy novels.
9: Sure,
8: you know?
9: Yeah.
8: Because I didn't know, I grew up in, you know, Minneapolis for the most part, right? Like, we didn't know anyone who worked at the CIA. We didn't, you know, it was not part of our, you know, sort of life and world. And so I just kind of knew what I had read about, and what I had mostly read about was, like, spy novels. So I had a very, you know, cartoonish, I think, understanding sure. of what the job was. But, you know, honestly, the people that came to my college, they came to Wheaton College to recruit, you know, they gave us like a talk on what the job is like. And so pretty quickly, you know, you get these kind of crazy notions about what the agency is, like they get dispelled, right? And so I felt like by the time I kind of got into it, I had a sense, you know, a much more realistic sense of what the job actually is. But I think so much of our sort of popular, you know, conception or mental model of the agency, I think even subconsciously or unconsciously, really does get formed by Hollywood, and it was the same for me.
9: Sure. As you mentioned the process of becoming the intern with the CIA and, you know, passing the first stage and then still being a part of it, and eventually you're accepted in. It sounds like first off, what was that process like? And when you went into applying and starting to go through the testing, where was the point where you thought this actually might happen, or did you think it could have from the beginning?
8: Well, I assumed from the start that it was not going to happen, but that it was still worthwhile to kind of go through the process and see, because you don't know.
9: Sure, yeah.
8: And I thought the interviews went terribly. I thought, you know, I presumed at that point that I had not done anything that would, like, disqualify me from a background check standpoint. But then when I took the polygraph, you know, that's its own sort of, you know, little house of horrors. And I left the polygraph thinking, okay, well, I'm done. You know, I'm toast. Like, there's just, it was so unpleasant. And we had to talk about so many of my sort of, you know, youthful indiscretions that, in total, these, you know, like, are going to disqualify me. And even though I went to a Protestant school, You know, I think I have a sort of Catholic level of guilt, you know, and so I was thinking I'm done. So at no point in the process, up until when they actually called me and gave me what they call the kind of conditional offer, you know, like that was the point where I knew, you know, I had a good chance. But it was like up until then, I just assumed that at some point in the process, I was gonna fall out.
7: I'm sure you get asked this a lot, but I'm going to ask it anyway. What is the sitting down and being hooked into a polygraph test? And do you find your mind? I mean, I've imagined, I've never done it before. Thank goodness I've never had a reason to. But I always imagine your mind must just go in circles. Am I doing this right? Am I giving a false? I'm telling the truth, but does it feel like it's raw? What was that like for you?
8: Yeah, I think it's important for listeners who haven't done one of these to understand that part of the, and in fact, I would argue probably most of the objective of the polygraph is to make you as uncomfortable as possible so that, you know, you will crack under pressure or, you know, say things that you might not otherwise if you weren't really stressed, right? To kind of shake things loose.
7: Mm-hmm.
8: And so the whole experience is designed to be stressful, right? You're sitting in a room that is obviously not comfortable. You're in that chair. You've got the sort of galvanic, like, monitor around your fingers. You've got, like, kind of wrap around your chest to measure your breathing. You've got the blood pressure cuff on. You're being asked really personal questions by someone you don't know, you know, and have no relationship with whatsoever. So the whole thing is discombobulating and very stressful. And, you know, the actual test is just a series of yes or no questions, right? So ostensibly pretty straightforward. But the meat of the conversation or the meat of the experience is like, okay, let's say they're going to ask you a question about whether you've committed property crime, right? And we all know that there's a big difference between, you know, oh, I'm an arsonist who's burned down three houses versus I've toilet papered a home and, you know, smashed a mailbox with a baseball bat, right? Like, you know, as a kid, like, those are different things. And when you hear, you know, property crime, what the polygrapher is trying to do is, you know, they're like, okay, when I say this question, tell me what you're thinking about. And then, you start to list off things that you might have done as a kid that they don't care about at all, right? And the polygrapher will say, okay, no, I'm not talking about those things, so you should be able to answer the question no. And then what they'll do is they'll hook you up, they'll ask you the question, they'll say no, and then they'll come back and they'll accuse you of lying. And then you will start to search your mind for other things that you might want to share. And that process is just repeated over and over again on all kinds of different questions for about 4 or 5 hours.
7: Oh, wow.
8: So it's not a pleasant experience at all. And it's one that I'm grateful I will, you know, I'm hopeful I'll never have to do again.
7: Well, thanks for explaining, because truly, you know, we get a glimpse of one on TV and they solve the crime right away. Of course, everything's hurried
8: right
7: up. So that's fascinating to hear that story. Again, for our listeners, David McCloskey is our guest today. He was a Central Intelligence Agency analyst in Syria, and he's an author now of four books, the latest, The Persian, which has come out this year in 2025. David, when you get accepted, was there a conversation with your parents at all about, is this a move I want to make, or were you committed? If you were going to be accepted, you were committed already.
8: It was more the latter. I mean, I joke about this a lot, but it's true. The only job experience I'd had up to that point was I had dug holes at a sprinkler system company. I had served mini donuts at the state fair. I had mowed lawns. And I had been a cashier at Wendy's.
7: Huh.
8: So, you know, it felt like a big step up.
7: Sure.
8: And one that, like, it didn't feel like the right kind of thing as a 19, 20 year old to be turning down. And so I kind of knew that if I got accepted, I would take the job. And I also knew that I could do this for a couple summers. And, you know, if I don't like it, there's no obligation to join afterward, right? So there was an off-ramp if it wasn't a good fit.
7: What was the first moments of being in a facility with other agents or other interns? What was that experience like, and how much of a fish out of water did you feel like? Or did they make you feel comfortable and welcome? Kind of walk us through that just a little bit.
8: Yeah, well, I mean, so there's a big cohort of interns every summer, right? And so you do feel like you're part of a crew. We're all the same age. You know, everyone kind of comes out of similar backgrounds where they're studying international politics or things like that at different universities around the country. And I had a group of people who also had gone to Wheaton with me who were there. So I never felt like a fish out of water. And, you know, they also set you up like, you know, the great thing about the internship is they get you fully cleared so that you can actually do the job, right? Like, you have a full, what's called a TSSCI clearance, right? And that's the same general clearance as everybody else on your team. And they set you up with like a mentor of someone who's going to help you. So they give you resources and kind of training wheels so that you're not just, you know, tossed into the deep end right away. So it felt like, you know, again, like you're showing up as it is intimidating, right? You're driving into the Central Intelligence Agency as a, you know, 19, 20 year old kid. Like, that's a pretty wild experience. But you know, you feel when you get there, like, they give you the tools to succeed.
7: What were the first kind of assignments as an intern? I'm guessing it's paperwork or shadowing, or I'm answering your question for you. I'll let you answer that.
8: Yeah, no, I mean, in terms of, like, your first couple of days, it is just kind of getting oriented and doing kind of, like, the CIA 101 stuff, right? Mm-hmm. But as you get onto the sort of accounts, right, and work on, you know, your topic with the team, usually what they do is they give you kind of, like, a project for the summer, right? And so it might be, you know, in my case, it was writing a paper about a particular topic related to Syria that had been on kind of the research plan, the team's research plan for, like, you know, a year or something like that, and hadn't been done. And so it was a topic where it's like, it's long term enough so that, you know, you're not under a lot of pressure as a 20-year-old kid. And it's also, frankly, low enough priority so that if you are not good and it doesn't get done well, you know, the team's not in a bind. And so it was a topic, you know, related to Syria that was sort of like 9/10 of the way down the list on the team's agenda. But I didn't know that, right? And
7: sure,
8: you know, as a kid, you know, you're kind of just excited for any job when you get in.
7: Yeah, that's it's fascinating to hear the story of how this happened, and it just kind of happened. As you said, you didn't have a real plan, but, you know, you took a chance and were accepted. I'm going to get one more break, and we'll have a couple breaks, but take a break now and come back, get a little more look into your work in Syria and what that was like to some degree. And, of course, we've got the four books to talk about, and especially the latest, which is called The Persian, from David McCloskey. We'll join you with more on The Front Porch.
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16: Now time for a look at the weather for this Thursday, September 10th. In Nebraska tonight, partly cloudy with lows in the mid-60s. On Friday, a blend of clouds and sun with highs in the mid-90s. In Oklahoma tonight, partly to mostly cloudy with a chance for showers and storms, lows in the mid-60s to around 70. And on Friday, a mix of clouds and sun with highs in the low to mid-90s. In Kansas tonight, slight chance for a shower early in the south, lows in the upper 60s to around 70. And on Friday, partly sunny skies with highs in the upper 80s to around 90. And that's been a look at the weather on KFRM.
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7: Today on the Front Porch, again, we're visiting with David McCloskey, who is an American writer of spy fiction. Also, a podcast we'll be talking about is this. So tell us, if you could, we look at this, getting into the CIA and accepting the position. I know we won't get details, and I'm not asking any of that about being in Syria, but accepting that position, you said you wanted to travel the world, and well, here you are traveling the world. What was all of that process like, and kind of give us an idea what that's about?
8: Yeah, so I mean, it's one of the great, you know, benefits of working on a place like CIA that, you know, it is designed around gathering intelligence on what's going on in the world.
17: You're listening to the Voice of the Plains, KFRM, Salina, Kansas.
8: And so I was very fortunate to have the opportunity to both live and work in Damascus prior to the Civil War and to spend a lot of time working around the region, you know, Israel, Saudi, the UAE, Jordan, Turkey. It was a great way to kind of fulfill that, you know, frankly, what had kind of been a goal, you know, going back to when I was a kid, which mm-hmm. was see the world, understand the world, you know, spend time outside of the States. The CIA is a great place to do that because the whole focus of the organization is really on the field, and the whole, you know, point of the place is gathering secrets on what's going on elsewhere in the world.
7: Yeah, you know, you mentioned the Syrian Civil War. You mentioned these different locations. Those are locations and things we hear about daily, especially during that time and even still today. To be in the middle of it, had to be a bit surreal and maybe you had to kind of ground yourself to realize what you were doing?
8: Yeah, you know, it was a really, what's the right word? I mean, it was a profoundly affecting personal and professional period for me to work on Syria in that time.
7: Yeah.
8: You know, it's really a shocking and tragic thing to watch a society fall apart. And even though when it started, you know, you sort of have no sense that that's what's happening. But it became pretty apparent over the course of, you know, the first couple of years that we were really watching the kind of disintegration of a society in front of us.
7: Wow.
8: And, you know, professionally, that's exactly the kind of account you want to, you know, it's kind of sick to say it this way, but it's true. Like, you know, as a CIA analyst, you kind of want to be on a hot account like that, right? That it matters to the White House, to the president, to American policymakers, what's going on, right? And it feels higher stakes. And so, you know, as an analyst, like, that's the kind of thing you want to be writing about, working on, briefing on, all of that. As a human, it gets hard to watch that kind of suffering, you know, just really unspool before you, and not, you know, you're not able to do anything about it. It's not your job,
7: right?
8: Really,
7: right,
8: to do anything about it. And you know, it's for me became. And frankly, it was one of the reasons why I got into writing, was to find a way to kind of spend time with the human side of this stuff, right?
7: Mm-hmm.
8: And not so much with the kind of high-level policy and intelligence questions that I had been fielding, which are interesting, right? But don't really push you to think about what's going on in the mind of an individual, you know, sort of person at the kind of ground level of these conflicts.
9: Yeah, it's a perspective that none of us can understand fully, and appreciate you sharing what that was kind of about. You know, you mentioned Damascus, and Damascus Station was the first book that you authored. Talk about the process of getting into that and getting that first book published.
8: Yeah, so Damascus Station for me started as a project it was more of a journal entry for me. I started writing it right when I left the agency. And I just started writing as a way to understand what was going on in my mind and to kind of process Syria in a way.
7: So when do you decide, you wrote this down as a journal, as you said, to kind of get your thoughts to yourself. When did you decide it was something you wanted to share with the public?
8: That was a process, because I had written this thing that was kind of a journal, and again, I had zero intention that it would ever become anything. And I took another job. I became a consultant. My wife and I moved to Dallas, you know, left the CIA altogether and left Washington behind. And I had just felt in writing that kind of journal stuff that I really love writing, and I had discovered that in that process. Like, I knew I liked the analytic and kind of, you know, the sort of analyst writing that I did at the CIA.
7: Mm-hmm.
8: But writing creative fiction was something that had never been on my bingo card, and I realized I actually really enjoyed it, and I could get into flow, and 6, 7, 8 hours could disappear at a time. And so, you know, in my head, I'm like, okay, well, I'll do the consulting thing, and at some point down the line, there'll be a chance to come back to it. And it turned out that chance was, like, 5 years later.
7: Huh.
8: And I dusted off the journal entry stuff, saw that it was total garbage from the standpoint of, like, you know, a plot or coherent character development over the course of a story, all the things you actually would show up to a spy novel to get. But I had that kind of memory of, you know, the writing process, and so I sat down in 2019 and said, okay, look, I'm going to try to write something that, first and foremost, like, I want on my nightstand, because I think that's actually got to be the bar for most writers. Yeah. Like, do you want this book? Would you want this book, you know, on your shelf, right? But then the other bit of it is, like, is anyone going to want to read it, right? And so I wanted to see if I could sort of, you know, accomplish both of those things. And Damascus Station came out of that second wave of writing.
9: You evidently, you've said you enjoy writing, and then you found out you enjoyed the creative fiction portion of writing. Did you know after you got the first book published that there were more to come?
8: Well, I wanted there to be, and I knew that, you know, it's interesting. The second book is hard. It's like a really hard thing to do, because you write the first one, there's no deadline. You know, you don't know what you're doing, but you also kind of don't know that you don't know what you're doing. And so you feel freer, I think, to play around. And, you know, you just kind of have, to some degree, you just kind of have fun with it, right? And you also throw everything you've got into that book. And so when you have to pop your head up and then think, like, oh, okay, I'm going to write another one. I mean, my first thought was like, well, what in the world am I going to write about? You know, like, I'm out of ideas. And so it becomes a bit more of a, like, a manufacturing process, mm-hmm. in a way, to come up with another story, other characters, to think about a new setting, right? So I didn't know, like, where that journey would take me, but I guess I felt like I had enough gas in the tank from the first book and enough belief that if I just sit down and write, I can find a story that I, you know, set out on this insane journey to keep writing these books. Which, you know, when you look at it, you know, it kind of is a ridiculous thing to do, because there's still no, you know, and I wrote the second book without a book deal for that. And so I had, you know, I was like, well, maybe it will never get published. You know, I don't know, but I'm just going to do it. Because if I don't keep writing and I go back to the consulting thing, like, I will feel, looking back on that decision, like, I made a mistake. I knew sure. that. And so that was enough to press forward.
9: You said just start writing. I've heard many say that you can write garbage as long as you're writing something, and then you'll finally get your flow going. Is that kind of the process on just getting something down on paper?
8: It's a huge part of it. Yeah, it is. You know, if you have something, you can react to it. Other people can react to it. You can start to improve upon it. But if you have nothing, you have nothing, right?
9: Yeah, right.
8: So, also, there's just the reality that, let's say, over the course of, you know, writing a novel, right? You're going to sit down and write most days for at least a year to generate that book, and for some people it'll be a lot longer, right? But you're going to have days, like in any job, where you're going to sit down and say, I hate what I'm writing and I don't want to do it, or I have no ideas, or I'm tired, I'm sick, you know, like I'm distracted, all, you know, all the stuff that happens to people in other normal jobs, like that happens to writers. But if I'm, you know, let's compare it to my CIA job. Like, it was not acceptable for me to be like, hey, you know what? I'm just not feeling it today. You know? Mm-hmm. I just don't feel like writing this report. It's like, well, it's your job. you have to do it. And I kind of take the same approach with the novels where, you know, I sit down and, like, I just don't feel like writing this chapter. At some point, I have to look myself in the eye and say, that's not an acceptable excuse. Like, you have to write the chapter. It might not be a very good chapter. You might have to do a lot of work on it on the back end. But the alternative is that, you know, we pack this thing up today and you don't have any chapters. So a huge part of it is summoning the energy and, frankly, sometimes the moral courage to just write something that you know is garbage.
9: And I've heard that before, and it makes sense to me.
7: because you got to have something to work with, like you said, and eventually you'll get to where you want to get with it. David, I want to get one more break and come back and talk in a little more in depth on the Persian. We're visiting today with David McCloskey on the Front Porch.
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16: Now time for the market recap for this Thursday, September 10th. September corn up 6 1/4 at 514. December up 6 at 533 3/4, and March up 6 at 549 1/4. September Kansas City wheat up 12 1/2 at 804 1/4. December up 12 1/2 at 818 3/4, and March up 11 3/4 at 830 3/4. September Chicago wheat up 12 at 723 1/4. December up 12 1/2 at 741 1/4. And March up 12 at 756 1/4. September soybeans up 20 3/4 at 1316. November up 22 3/4 at 1332 1/4. And January up 22 at 1347 1/4. September soybean meal up 550 at 348.80. October up 550 at 350.60. And December up 550 at 356.90. September soybean oil up 127 at 71.28. October up 133 at 71.41. And December up 135 at 71.92. In the livestock futures, October live cattle up 197 at 217.82. December up 112 at 219.60. And February up 82 at 221.15. September feeder cattle up 287 at 332.57. October up 172 at 327.55. And November up 142 at 322.77. October lean hogs up 7 at 83.15. December down 25 at 74.35. And February down 15 at 76.82. In the oil futures, West Texas crude up 6.83 at 102.88. Gasoline up 17 cents at 3.38. And heating oil up 26 cents at 5.06. And that's been the market recap for this Thursday, September 10th. I'm Lexi Bates.
7: Today on the Front Porch, David McCloskey is our guest. He's an author of four books, Damascus Station from 2021. Then you got your groove going, I guess, because you went 2023, Moscow X, The Seventh Floor, which I've heard a lot about last year, and now this year, The Persian in 2025. I told you and the listeners at the outset, I have not read all of The Persian. I will, because I will just say this. The first chapter kind of blindsided me. Had me hooked and then blindsided me and then made me want more. So I think that's exactly what a first chapter should do in a book.
8: That is mission accomplished, Rocky. Mission accomplished.
7: Absolutely. Yeah. Talk about the idea behind The Persian and how you got started on it and what this story was you were trying to tell.
8: So I like to start my novels with, I start with a setting. And then from the setting, I find the characters and then the plot comes out of the characters, because I kind of think of plot as character in motion. And so for me, this book came out of a desire to write a story that was set in the middle of this kind of shadow conflict between Israel and Iran. And I wanted the story to take a dynamic from the shadow conflict and kind of flip it on its head. And so, you know, as we've all seen, the Israelis are really, really good. Mossad, their foreign intelligence service, it's really, really good at conducting operations inside Iran. It's really effective at, I'll just say it up front, it's really effective at getting the information that's necessary for the Israelis to kill people inside Iran, mm-hmm. be they military officers, nuclear scientists, engineers, things like that. They've been doing those kind of operations for almost 20 years inside Iran. If you go back to, you know, the first of these targeted assassinations that started happening in 2007. And then we've seen a spate of them, of course, in the recent conflict over the summer, right?
19: Right.
8: Now, what I wanted to do was kind of take that and flip it on its head and say, well, what if the Iranians had a similar capability, not to the same degree, but a similar capability inside Israel? Like, what if the Iranians had recruited disaffected Israelis, maybe unwittingly, to help the Iranian regime kill particular people inside Israel? And so the kind of premise around this source in the recent conflict over the summer, right?
19: Right.
8: Now, what I wanted to do was kind of take that and flip it on its head and say, well, what if the Iranians had a similar capability, not to the same degree, but a similar capability inside Israel? Like, what if the Iranians had recruited disaffected Israelis, maybe unwittingly, to help the Iranian regime

0: are then using their sort of sources inside Iran to try to determine who's responsible for it so they can put a stop to it.
1: Yeah.
0: And the characters, you know, we've got an Israeli spy master named Eric Glitzman who recruits this Persian Jewish dentist who lives in Stockholm named Cam Esfahani, who becomes, you know, this sort of on the ground guy in Iran to help conduct surveillance and kidnappings and the like, and who ends up in this recruitment operation that goes totally sideways. And it's really not spoiling anything, I think, to say that for your listeners, because you find out in the first few pages of the novel that Cam is in prison. He's writing much of the book as his own prison confession on how this operation went horribly wrong. And we also learn that he's got a secret that he has held back from his captors in Iran, one secret that he's held on to for 3 years. And the journey of the book becomes really, I think, this question of, you know, can Cam hold on to that secret from his captors and then ultimately from us as the reader?
1: Yeah, it's Cam's thoughts as he is in the room with the general. Again, it's fascinating. And I will say this. A lot of times, international type novels, thrillers, or whatever the case may be, sometimes it gets confusing to try to keep up with where they're at, who's where. This one, I mean, from the outset, it's easy to follow. I guess that in the simplest terms. And sometimes people get intimidated when they think of something based in where this is based in. Have you found that from readers before?
0: Yeah, you know, I think you're right that for an American reader who's maybe, you know, sort of generally aware of what's going on in the world but isn't, you know, spending a lot of time thinking about Iran, Israel, or the broader Middle East, you have this kind of tension, I think, as a writer to say, how do I create an authentic world that is filled with characters who are realistic, you know, to sort of the setting they come out of. So they're actually, you know, Israeli intelligence officers or Iranian intelligence officers or a Persian Jewish dentist from Stockholm who ends up going back to Iran, right? These are not Americans, let's be clear. And so you've got to find a way as a writer to invite the reader into that story so that they become interested in and compelled by the characters and are excited to turn the page and figure out what's going to happen to them next, even if, you know, some of the characters are despicable, right? I want you to be interested.
1: Right.
0: So it's this kind of hard thing of, like, how do I get you interested right away in somebody that you as an American reader probably don't spend much time with or know much about? And that's a challenge, right? As a writer, you've got to find ways of extending that hand to the reader right away.
1: Yeah. Well, it's been accomplished from what I've gotten into thus far in the book called The Persian. Quickly, David, if you want to give us a little look at your podcast, The Rest is Classified from Goalhanger.
0: Yeah, so in addition to the spy novels in this past year, I've launched a podcast, as you say, it's called The Rest is Classified, along with a co-host, a guy named Gordon Carrera, who is the BBC's longtime intelligence and national security correspondent. And the podcast, I mean, you can get it wherever you get your podcasts, Apple, Spotify, we're on YouTube, really wherever. The idea is, you know, that Gordon and I tell real stories from, you know, espionage, sort of past and present, right? So it's not, we do have like a membership club where we interview interesting people from the world of espionage. So we've done, you know, interviews with, you know, senior British intelligence officers. We've done, we did an interview with one of the Delta Force guys who was involved in the Pablo Escobar takedown.
1: Wow.
0: Done an interview with Bill Burns, who was Biden's CIA director. Did an interview with David Petraeus, who was CIA director under Obama. And, but the bread and butter of the pod is what I would call sort of narrative storytelling, where Gordon and I are having a conversation about a particular, story.

0: could be the Mossad pager attack from last year. We did two episodes on that. We did a six-parter earlier in the year on Osama bin Laden and his fight against the CIA in the United States. So we cover, you know, kind of, and we've done stories on, you know, really like Cold War spy stories, right, going back into the 1950s. So it's a pretty, you know, big, you know, broad brush of espionage history that we cover on the show. And the idea is that, you know, with my background at CIA and Gordon's background as a journalist who covers these topics, covered them, you know, for decades, that we're going to give you the kind of real story, mm-hmm. like how these stories actually went down, and give you enough detail that, you know, you walk away from it, obviously, hopefully, entertained by the sort of dynamic between Gordon and I, but that you also really get, you know, a great education in the world of spycraft and espionage.
1: Yeah, no, that sounds fascinating. Sounds very cool. One last question, David, before we let you go. If people want to buy your book, I know some authors have certain places they would like their readers to buy the books from, whether it be online or if you have a particular spot, let us know.
0: Yeah, I mean, so really the answer is you can get them anywhere you get your books, or wherever you prefer to get your books. You mm-hmm. can get them there. You know, obviously, they're on Amazon, they're on Apple. The audio is available from Audible. Hmm. And, you know, you can also go, if you want to go the indie bookstore route, which I always, you know, heartily encourage people to do.
1: Sure.
0: Go on to Indie Bound, and, you know, you can find a local independent bookstore near you that'll carry the novels as well.
1: Perfect. David, we really appreciate your time and your story. It's incredible stuff. Thanks for your time today.
0: Hey, thanks for having me on. This was tons of fun.
1: Again, that's David McCloskey, our guest on The Front Porch.
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6: News this hour at Town Hall. I'm Bob Agnew in Washington. Home sales are down. Prices are up.
7: Home sales fell 2% in August from the previous month for a third straight monthly decline to a seasonally adjusted annual rate of 3.98 million units. Sales also fell 1.2% compared to a year ago. But prices still ticked up. The median sales price increased 1.6% from a year earlier to $429,100, an all-time high for the month of August. I'm Lisa Dwyer.
6: Conservatives across the country are mourning the loss of Charlie Kirk, who was assassinated a year ago today, even as his organization continues to expand around the country.
8: Today marks 1 year that conservative Charlie Kirk was assassinated while speaking at a Turning Point USA event on the campus of Utah Valley University. In a fact sheet, Turning Point says it saw unprecedented expansion in the 2025-26 school year, with over a million students who are now members continuing Charlie's legacy. Those students with chapters at more than 3,000 high school clubs and 1,500 college chapters. Laura Winters reporting.
6: Another loss for Republicans as they try to redraw congressional maps in as many states as they can before the midterms.
9: The U.S. Supreme Court has once again rejected GOP efforts to use a Missouri congressional map backed by President Donald Trump that was drawn to help Missouri Republicans gain one seat in the U.S. House in the November elections. The High Court's decision Thursday comes right before ballots begin going out for the midterms, and Republicans are trying to hold on to control of the U.S. House. Now that the U.S. Supreme Court has twice refused refused to intervene to keep the Trump-backed map in place, it's likely that an old map passed by Republican lawmakers after the last census in 2022 would be used. I'm Donna Warder.
6: This is SRN.
10: The midterms are almost here, and Republicans could be in deep trouble. Polls show Democrats leading in key races. Tonight, Rob Finnerty on Newsmax reveals the growing threat from the DSA and the radical left. With less than 60 days to go, Finnerty says it's time for the GOP to hit the panic button. The House may go, and control of the Senate is up for grabs. Gas prices, mortgage rates, health care, and out-of-control national debt. Americans are angry, and the progressive left wants total control of Congress. Tallarico, El Sayed, AOC, Bernie Sanders. Finnerty reveals President Trump's secret plan to fight back and what you can do to help him. Don't miss Finnerty tonight at 8 p.m. Eastern on Newsmax. 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
12: Welcome to Ag Perspectives. I'm Lexi Bates, and today we have an episode of the Fence Fur and Feathers podcast, hosted by Dr. Joe Gerken and Dr. Drew Ricketts. In this episode, they'll discuss how fish kills can result in detrimental losses in ponds and how to prevent them in your own pond.
13: So thinking about these two different kinds of potential causes for a fish kill, like a runoff event might be how you got those toxins in there somehow. Is there an oxygen-related fish kill that might happen that might also be associated with the runoff event?
14: You know, a big part there of what you would see, a couple things can happen. One, the water coming in can be different temperatures and cause a turnover,
13: okay,
14: like we discussed. You can have different types of nutrients wash into that water, and
13: okay,
14: that can change your biological oxygen demand. Think about it, like if we had all of a sudden had a bunch of sodas in here or something, right? We're going to start bouncing off the walls. We'd be even windier. Yeah. Same thing is going to happen with those animals that are in that system that suddenly have all those extra nutrients. And so with the water rushing in, generally that water is going to have more oxygen. If you have it coming in quickly, that's generally going to be a good thing.
13: Yeah.
14: But it can cause, because it can be a different temperature, that can cause a turnover event as well. And that would be a lower oxygen thing that would be a concern.
13: Okay. What other things might we see besides the fact that we've got different critters like frogs and turtles dead? What else might show us that maybe we've got a toxin or you know, a disease or something going on?
14: Yeah, you know, I think with toxins, something there might be something that visually looks off. So you can see different colors. You might see like oil streaks on the surface.
13: Sure.
14: Pretty good indication that something is out there. Plants might start to die. Plants are pretty resilient when it comes to oxygen. If the plants are dying, that's a pretty good indication.
13: Yeah.
14: So definitely something you want to look at. You mentioned disease there as well. And so one of the reasons that we ask about what species are you seeing is to figure out, is it potentially a disease issue, right? And so if you're only seeing one species, we need to make sure that you're not just seeing them because of where you're looking or because of a certain size that they might be. But if you're only seeing one species, and especially if that one species has signs of sores or they've been acting weird or there's other fish still there that have some sort of growth on them, those would all be indications of disease.
13: Okay, that makes sense. What if I got fish that are acting real weird, like swimming erratically and that sort of stuff?
14: Yeah, I mean, that could be all kinds of things,
13: okay,
14: right? It could be just a fish that is nearing the end of its life and is, you know, has something normal going on in its life cycle. It could be that it has some sort of toxicity. There's some sort of chemical that's affecting it. Its neurological abilities, disease can cause all of that. Lots of different issues. One of the more natural things that I see is reproduction can do crazy things to these animals, right? Just like it can to humans.
13: Yeah, just go to Aggieville on a Thursday.
14: Yeah, go on down at that time of year. So I think catfish are notorious for, you know, males especially will rub themselves up against rocks and cause sores, yeah, just trying to impress the ladies. And so if you see them acting erratic, there's some reasons that maybe they would, you know, act erratic in a normal situation.
13: Sure. Yeah. Yeah, the terrestrial kind of parallel to that is sometimes prairie chickens will dance themselves to death on a lek,
14: yeah,
13: trying to impress the ladies. So, yeah, that's also like Aggieville.
14: That's right. We can relate.
13: So what should I do if I have a fish kill, Joe?
14: Well, the first thing is to not panic, because what's done is done, and we need to figure out if there are things that we can do to fix the situation as it is. And it also, you know, it could be a benefit, right? In some situations, maybe the pond hasn't been managed properly. One of the reasons that you might have a fish kill is that you have too many fish in the pond,
13: right? Yeah.
14: We've talked about the importance of harvest before, and so it could be a natural reset. And so I think don't panic. Let's figure out why before you apply is also, sure, another phrase I like to say.
13: Figure out why before you apply.
14: Yeah.
13: That's good. I came up with that
14: on my own, and I'm proud of that.
13: Yeah, I'm proud of you too.
14: I had to fit that in. But let's figure out why before we apply. When you start to see issues, a lot of people want to run and kill all the plants. Or, you know, whatever. They're trying to fix the issue, but we don't understand what the issue is first, right?
13: Yeah.
14: It's like me, anytime I don't feel good, I pop some Advil and probably some Tylenol too, right? And is that the best option? I don't know, but by God, I'm throwing everything at it. So I think, let's figure out what's going on and then document it. So, yeah, you know, write down what you see, take some pictures of what you see, and think about other things. Just slow down for a second. What do you smell? Are all the fish in one area?
13: Mm-hmm.
14: Getting some of that information is going to be useful later. You mentioned the size of the fish, and are they all scaled, or do they just have skin or scaleless skin? You know, are they fish that are on the surface? Are they deeper fish? What's, yeah, going on? And so getting some of that information can be really important. Any fish that are still living, are you noticing any small fish in the shallows? Are all the fish in one area swarming together, gulping at the air? And there's figuring out what's going on and why those fish are dying is important. And as quickly as you can, call a professional. And that professional can be me if you're in the state of Kansas or nearby. It can be maybe your state wildlife office might be willing to help, or your regional one. It could be a private industry person, but getting some information. One of the things that goes away quickly are oxygen levels.
13: Yeah.
14: And so you have to test oxygen at the pond. And if you don't do that, you can't catch that up later. So,
13: sure,
14: so getting that information quickly is pretty important.
13: Oh, that makes a lot of sense. What about, how do we prevent fish kills from even happening?
14: Well, that's the easy thing.
13: Okay.
14: But it's, yeah, easy before you get to a point of no return, right?
13: Mm-hmm.
14: And so, you know, things like monitoring your pond for the right number of fish, monitoring it for the proper amount of plants. And so, you know, we've talked about kind of that 25% rule. Once you get above that, you probably have too many plants. And so plants are great habitat. They're great for the oxygen in the pond. But if you get too many, they're going to use that oxygen at night. And so we're going to be depleting our oxygen throughout the night. Inputs of nutrients, so phosphorus and nitrogen especially, a lot of times that can come from, you know, farming activities, ranching throughout the watershed, but it can also be good-natured stuff like feeding your fish, right? And so if you're applying too much fish feed, that's extra nutrients.
13: Sure.
14: And so those things can affect the oxygen demand as well. You know, I think I always say go out and look at your pond, right? Let's have a management plan in place. Let's be tackling some of the issues we see, but making sure that we have the proper setup in place to be able to protect ourselves from these fish kills.
13: Yeah, that makes sense. Well, speaking of having the setup in place, you mentioned that aeration was the cause of, yeah, a recent fish kill, but we're also saying that maybe aeration could help prevent fish kills. Yeah. So what do we need to do to make sure that we're aerating in a way that we're not going to kill our fish, Joe?
14: Yeah, that's a great question. And I think that we have an entire episode on aeration.
13: Yeah.
14: So if it's something you're considering, I'd recommend you look at that. But, you know, we talked about those different layers of the pond causing stratification, and the deeper layer, the hypolimnion, not having oxygen. The top layer has oxygen. It's called the epilimnion. And a lot of these fish kills occur because those two layers mix, and we don't want them to. And so if we can prevent that mixing by keeping the water all mixed up throughout the year. That's kind of the benefit. And so when we talk about aeration, when I introduce people to it, they generally think that your goal is to pump oxygen directly into the water.
13: Mm-hmm.
14: And that's not really the goal. The goal is to make sure that all the water is being exposed to the surface so that it can get some of that oxygen that's in that top layer. So keeping everything mixed up can be really beneficial. You have mm-hmm. to do it in the right way. Right?
13: Yeah.
14: So you have to make sure that all of your pond is being aerated to prevent stratification, right? And so that's where that benthic diffusion system comes in. Really important that you have the right amount of aeration. If you don't, then even if your aeration turns off for a short period of time, those layers can form. And you can mm-hmm. get that stratification, and then when you turn it on, it can cause, you know, those oxygen levels to drop and you have that fish kill. And so, in that episode we talked about, have the right size unit, the right placement. Don't turn on your aeration in the middle of the summer because mm-hmm. warmer water holds less oxygen. And then have the right type of unit. So electric versus solar versus wind powered. All that's in that other episode. I don't want to beat it, too much to death here, but it is important that you think about that as you go through it.
13: Yeah, so what if I get up in the morning and it's hot and I go out and I just got a whole bunch of dead fish out in the pond?
14: Yeah, I think this time of year that's probably the most common fish kill that we see. That is because that warmer water is holding less oxygen, right? And so the biological oxygen demand also this time of year is at its peak. And so a lot of these organisms are cold-blooded and they're about as warm as they're going to get right now.
13: Yeah.
14: And so this is the time of year where we have the least amount of oxygen in our pond and we have the most need for oxygen. And so if you go out in the morning and you start to see a bunch of fish that are dead, that's really indicative that you had those low oxygen levels and that caused a fish kill. Once that happens, there's not much you can do about it, unfortunately. So why we want to do that preventative stuff that we talked about ahead of time, focusing on a vegetative buffer around your pond, adding that aeration if you mm-hmm. want to, and being proactive about things.
13: Okay. What if we have a big thunderstorm and it's the spring or fall, so we've got a nice cold air mass and we've got that storm and we got muddy water, but we got a whole bunch of dead fish. What happened?
14: That muddy water is key in that situation.
13: Okay.
14: And generally, when you see that pattern in the spring or fall, you have a really hot spell and then it cools off, mm-hmm. right? And then you have some sort of mixing event. So when it's really hot, you get that stratification. That thunderstorm comes through. That's going to do the same thing that aeration did earlier.
13: Okay.
14: It's going to mix everything up. When you get that mixing, you pull up a lot of that sediment, that muddy bottom.
13: Mm-hmm.
14: So if you walk out and your pond's muddy, same type of thing. Low oxygen in that situation. And again, there's not much you can do at that point other than hope that oxygen goes up relatively quickly. We need to prevent that from happening in the first place.
13: Okay. What if I listen to one of the vegetation management episodes and I get real gung-ho and I go out there and I spray to get rid of all my pond weed that's causing a problem out there, and then I have a bunch of dead fish. Is that because of the chemicals I sprayed?
14: Yeah, it could be if you applied the wrong chemicals.
13: Okay.
14: So if you applied an aquatic safe herbicide, which uh-huh. legally you have to do, then it's not going to be from the chemical.
13: Okay.
14: They have to be, as part of their approval process, have to be safe for every animal that lives in that aquatic system. But if you applied a terrestrial herbicide, that might be the same name. It could be glyphosate, right?
13: Yeah.
14: But it's labeled for terrestrial use and not aquatic. That could cause a fish kill. And
13: okay.
14: so in those situations, it could be acute toxicity. More likely, I think what you're hinting at is you got a little too ambitious and you killed a lot of your plants, right? And so when that happens, and this is good natured, people do it all the time. I get calls about this every summer. I went out, I killed a bunch of the plants in my pond to help it out. And what happens is all that dying matter gets eaten by bacteria. The bacteria are just having a heyday,
13: mm-hmm.
14: And they use up that oxygen. And so during the decaying process, they're using up the oxygen. There's not enough left over for your fish, and so you see them die overnight. So proper management. Go out with a rake to start with, and then if you are going to apply it, apply to about a quarter of your pond at a time and wait for 2 weeks between treatments as a recommendation.
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1: I'm meteorologist Ryan Martin with a look at your 550 KFRM planning forecast. It is Thursday. It is September the 10th. Here's what's going on as we take a look at action across the nation's midsection. No major changes in the thought process here, so what we've been talking about the past few days continues to hold true. Moisture moving away out of the central plains here this afternoon, sagging southward into Oklahoma. So we'll continue to see hit and miss of showers and thunderstorms, but mostly south of that U.S. 54 400 zone in Kansas all the way down through Oklahoma. We'll clear out overnight, and by tomorrow morning, Nebraska, Kansas, eastern Colorado, all setting with good sunshine and a beautiful setup. May see a couple of pop-up scattered showers in south and southeastern Oklahoma through the day tomorrow. And then going into the weekend, we have a little bit of moisture trying to sneak through eastern and southeastern Nebraska to start the day, moving into eastern Kansas and eastern Oklahoma, central Oklahoma even, for Saturday afternoon, Saturday evening. There could be some stronger thunderstorms in there right along the dry line. I think that's going to be setting up just west of Wichita and back into central, west central parts of Kansas, down into north central Oklahoma. So do not be surprised if you see some pretty big boomers out there Saturday afternoon. That clears out and we move into a Sunday that features showers and thunderstorms in north. So big boomers trying to come together in Nebraska, central to northeastern Nebraska. Western Kansas seeing nothing through the entire weekend. That dry line is definitely going to be holding. And then we go into next week and we see the focal point move a little bit farther to the north and east. But I think through the entire week next week, everybody's got a chance of rain. And this is because cool air to the north, warm air to the south, going to be yo-yoing back and forth. But overall, the cooler Canadian air will win out by the end of next week, pushing down through. So you're going to end up seeing a sagging kind of precipitation move through. Multiple days of chances in Kansas and Nebraska. Probably only one to two shots in Oklahoma, but it's west to east here as well. Everybody's going to get rain next week. I think you can broad brush the entire central plains with probably a half to 1.5 inch batch of moisture combined out of everything in through the week. We are drying down for the weekend. Next Saturday and Sunday, fully dry all across the region, and we stay dry into the following week. Monday, Tuesday, Wednesday, all of them precipitation free. And finally, once we get into next Thursday night, Friday, we're going to start to see a little bit more moisture try and come together. Not a lot, but a little bit. So definitely switching gears from a very active pattern next week into a dry pattern the week after. I'm meteorologist Ryan Martin.
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0: Welcome back to Ag Perspectives. Let's continue this episode of the Fence, Fur, and Feathers podcast, hosted by Dr. Joe Gerken and Dr. Drew Ricketts.
1: So, thinking about these two different kinds of potential causes for a fish kill, like a runoff event might be how you got those toxins in there somehow. Is there an oxygen-related fish kill that might happen that might also be associated with the runoff event?
2: You know, a big part there of what you would see, a couple things can happen. One, the water coming in can be different temperatures and cause a turnover, like we discussed. You can have different types of nutrients wash into that water, and that can change your biological oxygen demand. Think about it, like if we had all of a sudden had a bunch of sodas in here or something, right? We're going to start bouncing off the walls. We'd be even windier. Yeah. Same thing is going to happen with those animals that are in that system that suddenly have all those extra nutrients. And so, with the water rushing in, generally that water is going to have more oxygen. If you have it coming in quickly, that's generally going to be a good thing.
1: Yeah.
2: But it can cause, because it can be a different temperature, that can cause a turnover event as well. And that would be a lower oxygen thing that would be a concern.
1: Okay. What other things might we see besides the fact that we've got different critters like frogs and turtles dead? What else might show us that maybe we've got a toxin or you know, a disease or something going on?
2: Yeah, you know, I think with toxins, something, there might be something that visually looks off. So you can see different colors. You might see like oil streaks on the surface.
1: Sure.
2: Pretty good indication that something is out there. Plants might start to die. Plants are pretty resilient when it comes to oxygen. If the plants are dying, that's a pretty good indication.
1: Yeah.
2: So definitely something you want to look at. You mentioned disease there as well. And so one of the reasons that we ask about what species are you seeing is to figure out, is it potentially a disease issue, right? And so if you're only seeing one species, we need to make sure that you're not just seeing them because of where you're looking or because of a certain size that they might be. But if you're only seeing one species, and especially if that one species has signs of sores or they've been acting weird or there's other fish still there that have some sort of growth on them, those would all be indications of disease.
1: Okay, that makes sense. What if I got fish that are acting real weird, like swimming erratically and that sort of stuff?
2: Yeah, I mean, that could be all kinds of things, right? It could be just a fish that is nearing the end of its life and is, you know, has something normal going on in its life cycle. It could be that it has some sort of toxicity. There's some sort of chemical that's affecting it. Its neurological abilities, disease can cause all of that. Lots of different issues. One of the more natural things that I see is reproduction can do crazy things these animals, right? Just like it can to humans.
1: Yeah, just go to Aggieville on a Thursday.
2: Yeah, go on down. It's that time of year. So I think catfish are notorious for, you know, males especially will rub themselves up against rocks and cause sores just trying to impress the ladies. And so if you see them acting erratic, there's some reasons that maybe they would, you know, act erratic in a normal situation.
1: Sure. Yeah. Yeah. The terrestrial kind of parallel to that is sometimes prairie chickens will dance themselves to death on a lek trying to impress the ladies. So, yeah, that's also like Aggieville.
2: That's right. We can relate.
1: So what should I do if I have a fish kill, Joe?
2: Well, the first thing is to not panic, because what's done is done, and we need to figure out if there are things that we can do to fix the situation as it is. And it also, you know, it could be a benefit, right? In some situations, maybe the pond hasn't been managed properly. One of the reasons that you might have a fish kill is that you have too many fish in the pond.
1: Right? Yeah.
2: We've talked about the importance of harvest before, and so it could be a natural reset. And so I think don't panic. Let's figure out why before you apply is also another phrase I like to say.
1: Figure out why before you apply.
2: Yeah.
1: That's good. I like that.
2: I came up with that on my own, and I'm proud of that.
1: Yeah, I'm proud of you too.
2: I had to fit that in. But let's figure out why before we apply. When you start to see issues, a lot of people want to run and kill all the plants. Or, you know, whatever they want, they're trying to fix the issue, but we don't understand what the issue is first, right?
1: Yeah.
2: It's like me, anytime I don't feel good, I pop some Advil and probably some Tylenol too, right? And is that the best option? I don't know, but by God, I'm throwing everything at it. So I think, let's figure out what's going on and then document it. So, write down what you see, take some pictures of what you see, and think about other things, just slow down for a second. What do you smell? Are all the fish in one area?
1: Mm-hmm.
2: Getting some of that information is going to be useful later. You mentioned the size of the fish, and are they all scaled, or do they just have skin, or scaleless skin? You know, are they fish that are on the surface? Are they deeper fish? What's yeah. going on? And so getting some of that information can be really important. Any fish that are still living, are you noticing any small fish in the shallows? Are all the fish in one area swarming together, gulping at the air? And there's figuring out what's going on and why those fish are dying is important. And as quickly as you can, call a professional. And that professional can be me if you're in the state of Kansas or nearby. It can be maybe your state wildlife office might be willing to help, or your regional one. It could be a private industry person, but getting some information. One of the things that goes away quickly are oxygen levels.
1: Yeah.
2: And so you have to test oxygen at the pond. And if you don't do that, you can't catch that up later. So
1: sure.
2: So getting that information quickly is pretty important.
1: Oh, that makes a lot of sense. What about, how do we prevent fish kills from even happening?
2: Well, that's the easy thing.
1: Okay.
2: But it's yeah. easy before you get to a point of no return, right?
1: Mm-hmm.
2: And so, you know, things like monitoring your pond for the right number of fish, monitoring it for the proper amount of plants. And so, you know, we've talked about kind of that 25% rule. Once you get above that, you probably have too many plants. And so plants are great habitat. They're great for the oxygen in the pond. But if you get too many, they're going to use that oxygen at night. And so we're going to be depleting our oxygen throughout the night. Inputs of nutrients, so phosphorus and nitrogen especially, a lot of times that can come from, you know, farming activities, ranching throughout the watershed, but it can also be good-natured stuff like feeding your fish, right? And so if you're applying too much fish feed, that's extra nutrients.
1: Sure.
2: And so those things can affect the oxygen demand as well. You know, I think I always say go out and look at your pond, right? Let's have a management plan in place. Let's be tackling some of the issues we see, but making sure that we have the proper setup in place to be able to protect ourselves from these fish kills.
1: Yeah, that makes sense. Well, speaking of having the setup in place, you mentioned that aeration was the cause of yeah. a recent fish kill, but we're also saying that maybe aeration could help prevent fish kills. Yeah. So what do we need to do to make sure that we're aerating in a way that we're not going to kill our fish?
2: Yeah, that's a great question. And I think that we have an entire episode on aeration.
1: Yeah.
2: So if it's something you're considering, I'd recommend you look at that. But, you know, we talked about those different layers of the pond causing stratification, and the deeper layer, the hypolimnion, not having oxygen. The top layer has oxygen. It's called the epilimnion. And a lot of these fish kills occur because those two layers mix, and we don't want them to. And so if we can prevent that mixing by keeping the water all mixed up throughout the year, that's kind of the benefit. And so when we talk about aeration, when I introduce people to it, they generally think that your goal is to pump oxygen directly into the water.
1: Mm-hmm.
2: And that's not really the goal. The goal is to make sure that all the water is being exposed to the surface so that it can get some of that oxygen that's in that top layer. So keeping everything mixed up can be really beneficial. You have mm-hmm. to do it in the right way. Right?
1: Yeah.
2: So you have to make sure that all of your pond is being aerated.
1: Yeah.
2: To prevent stratification, right? And so that's where that benthic diffusion system comes in. Really important that you have the right amount of aeration. If you don't, then even if your aeration turns off for a short period of time, those layers can form. You can mm-hmm. get that stratification, and then when you turn it on, it can cause, you know, those oxygen levels to drop, and you have that fish kill. And so in that episode we talked about, you hear have the right size unit, the right placement. Don't turn on your aeration in the middle of the summer because mm-hmm. warmer water holds less oxygen. And then have the right type of unit. So electric versus solar versus wind powered. All that's in that other episode. I don't want to beat it, you know, too much to death
1: sure.
2: here, but it is important that you think about that as you go through it.
1: Yeah. So what if I get up in the morning and it's hot and I go out and I just got a whole bunch of dead fish out in the pond?
2: Yeah. I think this time of year, that's probably the most common fish kill that we see. And you know, that is because that warmer water is holding less oxygen, right? And okay. So the biological oxygen demand also this time of year is at its peak. And so a lot of these organisms are cold-blooded, and they're about as warm as they're going to get right now.
1: Yeah.
2: And so this is the time of year where we have the least amount of oxygen in our pond, and we have the most need for oxygen. And so if you go out in the morning and you start to see a bunch of fish that are dead, that's really indicative that you had those low oxygen levels, and that caused a fish kill. Once that happens, there's not much you can do about it, unfortunately. So why we want to do that preventative stuff that we talked about ahead of time, focusing on a vegetative buffer around your pond, adding that aeration if you want to, and being proactive about things.
1: Okay. What if we have a big thunderstorm and it's the spring or fall, so we've got a nice cold air mass and we've got that storm and we got muddy water, but we got a whole bunch of dead fish. What happened?
2: That muddy water is key in that situation.
1: Okay.
2: And generally, when you see that pattern in the spring or fall, you have a really hot spell and then it cools off, right? And then you have some sort of mixing event. So when it's really hot, you get that stratification. That thunderstorm comes through. That's going to do the same thing that aeration did earlier.
1: Okay.
2: It's going to mix everything up. When you get that mixing, you pull up a lot of that sediment, that muddy bottom.
1: Mm-hmm.
2: So if you walk out and your pond's muddy, same type of thing. Low oxygen in that situation. And again, there's not much you can do at that point other than hope that oxygen goes up relatively quickly. We need to prevent that from happening in the first place.
1: Okay. What if I listen to one of the vegetation management episodes and I get real gung-ho and I go out there and I spray to get rid of all my pond weed that's causing a problem out there, and then I have a bunch of dead fish. Is that because of the chemicals I sprayed?
2: Yeah. It could be if you applied the wrong chemicals.
1: Okay.
2: So if you applied an aquatic safe herbicide, which legally you have to do, then it's not going to be from the chemical.
1: Okay.
2: They have to be, as part of their approval process, have to be safe for every animal that lives in that aquatic system. But if you applied a terrestrial herbicide, that might be the same name. It could be glyphosate, right?
1: Yeah.
2: But it's labeled for terrestrial use and not aquatic. That could cause a fish kill. And
1: okay.
2: So in those situations, it could be acute toxicity. More likely, I think what you're hinting at is you got a little too ambitious and you killed a lot of your plants, right? And so when that happens, and this is good natured, people do it all the time. I get calls about this every summer. I went out, I killed a bunch of the plants in my pond to help it out. And what happens is all that dying matter gets eaten by bacteria. The bacteria are just having a heyday, and they use up that oxygen. And so during the decaying process, they're using up the oxygen. There's not enough left over for your fish, and so you see them die overnight. So proper management. Go out with a rake to start with, and then if you are going to apply it, apply to about a quarter of your pond at a time and wait for 2 weeks between treatments as a recommendation.
0: 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I'm Lexi Bates reporting for KFRM. 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
4: 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I'm Chad Wolf with your Northwest Kansas update on 550 KFRM. Cloudy, cool start to the day today in Northwest Kansas. Of course, in general, cooler weather compared to what we've seen here the last several weeks. Of course, heat, even record-breaking heat through most of August and so far in the
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4: Here the night before last, knocking down high temperatures yesterday, even reinforcing cold air moving into Northwest Kansas, making things much more comfortable than it was. Even yesterday, sunny and warm, but a nice cool breeze kind of keeping a lid on those high temperatures. Today in the 80s for a high. We might warm up into the 90s tomorrow, back down into the low 80s, it looks like, for Saturday, maybe back up into the low 90s for Sunday, but next week, got to tell you, some high temperatures, including Tuesday and Wednesday, just in the 70s in northwest Kansas, so a welcome change of pace there for sure. Also, some increased chances of rain. Those rain chances up to 50 and 60% come Monday night and Tuesday night in northwest Kansas next week. We'll be talking a little bit more about that upcoming tomorrow. Also, kind of repeat, or should say adding on to what I mentioned yesterday, fall harvest starting to ramp up in northwest Kansas, starting to see wet corn come to town or come to the feedlots in addition to a silage harvest. I've got to be honest with you, that heat we've seen as of late in northwest Kansas, talked to quite a few guys, mentioned the same thing. Some of that corn that was green looked pretty good. Heat almost cooking it. Almost looks like it froze that plant in northwest Kansas. So look for harvest to really ramp up here over the next week or so. Not quite any wheat going in the ground quite yet. Most guys holding off until a little farther into the month of September, but I would expect to see some drills rolling when it comes to planting the 2027 wheat crop here for sure next week, or at least the later half. Northwest Kansas sports front, high school volleyball tonight. Colby, they'll be at Holcomb. Also, Hoxie, Hill City, and Scott City set to do battle in a triangular. Kansas Volleyball Association out with this week's high school volleyball rankings of note in northwest Kansas. Oakley number 4 in class 2A, 1A Division 1. Decatur County 5-0 on the season, up to number 5. Quinter back to number 10 from that number 5 spot. 1A Division 2, Shylin number 4, Golden Plains number 8. That's news on your Thursday for your KFRM News, the voice of the Plains. I'm Chad Wolf.
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6: Hi, this is Kyle Bauer. I get to visit today with Dale Blassey. He is the Extension Beef Specialist with Kansas State University, and he manages, looks after, spends a lot of time, if you will, at the Stocker Unit. Dale, you have an annual event coming up in just the next few weeks.
7: Yes, Kyle. We're celebrating our soon-to-be 27th annual Beef Stocker Field Day on September 24th, Thursday.
6: 27 years. Were you always pastures west of Manhattan, west of campus for those, or was there a time it was somewhere else?
7: Early on, before there was an official Beef Stocker Unit, we conducted 3 or 4 years of this program at the old Clarion Hotel. We had a big old conference meeting room, and we would conduct our program there, and then eventually changes happening out there, and that with all that ground out there with the golf course at Colbert Hills and the movement of the purebred cattle to Cedar Creek afforded Dr. Jack Riley the opportunity to say, hey, let's do a Beef Stocker Unit. So we evolved eventually to that, Kyle, and it just seems to be a more fitting setting for talking about this at that time of the year.
6: You know, it's amazing to me. I come by and spy on you from time to time when I'm in town and drive through there. You have continued to add to it and make it a bigger unit. And so people that may have attended 5 years ago, 10 years ago, you continue to add to it. It's really quite an impressive facility.
7: We have continuously worked on it, Kyle. You'd be surprised today if you were to even stop by and see the addition that's being added right now at this very moment to provide our faculty with more opportunities to conduct research. And with the new planned KSU feedlot, we're planning to pair this unit together with the feedlot so we can move groups of 500 head of calves at a time into the new feedlot and look at some of these issues, questions that our researchers can look at it at those cattle into the feedlot.
6: Truly, you do a lot of partnering with people in the industry, both suppliers and end users, that they work in your research to get real results.
7: Exactly. And you know what's exciting, Kyle, is we have a whole new clutch of young faculty. These young faculty members are hungry. You know, you just hand them the ball and the bat and say, go get them. Provide those facilities so they can get their jobs done.
6: What time does it start, and do they need to pre-register for this year's Stocker Field Day?
7: Yes, on the 24th, the program starts with We'll have plenty of coffee and donuts. Registration at 9:30. Registration is $30 if you're pre-registered. Deadline is September the 10th. And at the door, it's $40. And that'll include the program, the breaks, a really good brisket lunch. And then at the conclusion of the program, we'll have a good old-fashioned nut fry with a lot of goodies that folks can eat before they head back home.
6: What are some of the subjects you'll be talking about this year?
7: Well, one of the mainstays of the program, of course, and it's front and center on everybody's mind, is the markets. I can't think of anybody better than Dr. Glenn Tonser out of our Ag Economics Department to kind of set the stage for what we can anticipate for this particular segment. It'd be a value, too, for our cow-calf producers to hear these thoughts. Of course, you can get it on your radio station and on the media, but that'll be discussed, and then we'll have a producer panel, and it's comprised of various individuals. And I really try to target these producer panels to what needs to be discussed. And this year, we're talking about this tick-borne disease called Tularia and what its impacts, what its potential impacts might be on these newly arrived calves that are coming into Kansas from heavy infestation areas in, say, southern Missouri, northern Arkansas. We just don't know. We don't know enough about it. And I figure the best place to kind of throw things out there in the open for everybody for questions and answers is this particular time frame.
6: And what's going to happen after lunch that day, Dale?
7: Well, Kyle, we've invited in a couple faculty, colleagues of mine that happen to work at the University of Nebraska. Galen Erickson is going to be talking about corn silage for backgrounding diets. They do a lot of work there, and he will provide the latest updates on the utilization of that cropping resource. I also have Dr. John Arlington coming from the University of Florida. He's going to talk about trace mineral needs for newly weaned and stocker calves. And this past summer, he and I teamed up. We teamed up on a project at the stocker unit. He sent us a semi-load of calves from Florida, and we monitored the health and performance of these calves. And I hope we can enlarge the project next year. I have a veterinarian from the wrap the program up, Dr. John Groves from Missouri. He's going to talk. I've been on a couple programs with him in the past, and he's got a really good presentation on strategic placement of calves as they're incoming. He could talk about disease transmission and how to minimize the exposure, the strategies behind that. I think it'll be really worthwhile to hear his philosophies on this particular subject. Well, folks can go to www.ksubeef.org, ksubeef.org. Look up signature programs app, and you'll find the Beef Stalker Field Day, and you can click in there and get pre-registered.
6: Well, that is Dr. Dale Blassie. He's Extension Beef Specialist with Kansas State University, and they have the KSU Beef Stalker Field Day coming up September 24th. That's a Thursday at 9:30 in the morning. Please pre-register for that by September the 10th. This is Kyle Bauer reporting.
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9: You're tuned in to Agriculture Today, and we start our Thursday show with our next Focus on Feedlots report from K-State Extension beef cattle specialist Justin Wagner. Justin, thanks for joining us today.
10: Yeah, thanks, Shelby.
9: Justin, before we discuss some data points in the Focus on Feedlots report, can you remind us why this report is special?
10: Yeah, so the Focus on Feedlots is really one of the unique things we do here at Kansas State University. Has a lot of history. The Focus on Feedlots is essentially a summary of feedlot performance and closeout data. We also track commodity prices. And what's really unique about the data set is this is the only publicly available source of this type of information. So most of that information is, you know, typically held within a yard or within a corporation or a company that may aggregate that data. And so the other value to this is that we've been doing this at K-State for a number of years. So the data actually goes back electronically to the early 1990s. So it really gives us a great sense of historical perspective about change in the cattle feeding industry and just a number of different things that we can take a look at over time.
9: And a few big bullet points from the July 2026 closeout information: the number of steers and heifers that were being marketed, and what big difference do we see from the June data?
10: Yeah, you know, I think if you, you know, had one bullet point to sum up 2025 and 2026 in the cattle industry, the term inventory would certainly pop up on that word map, right? And so, you know, as we start to look at feedlot marketings and closeout numbers here, you know, July 2026, we're certainly above what I would say the first maybe two quarters of 2026 are running certainly some higher numbers. The number of steers that exited was 23,780. That's actually about 4,000 to 5,000 more than what we have seen in prior months. So going back to, you know, kind of May, June prior to that. Really, the same is true for heifers. About 2,000 more head marketed here in the July closeout than what was previously marketed in June. So,
9: and another point I found interesting, this heifers are leaving a little bit heavier than they had been.
10: Yeah, you know, great call out there, Shelby. You know, as we talk about, you know, cattle getting larger and increasing feedlot exit weights, you know, really our heifer weights through the majority of 2026 have, I would say, you know, been running fairly steady in the 1350 range. So this month, seeing those heifers jump up to 1375, the steers were relatively consistent. We've been finding some consistency month over month in marketing those steers in excess of 1500 pounds. They weren't 1525 this month, which is really where we were at last month in June at 1524. So not much movement there, but we certainly saw an increase in the heifer exit weights this month.
9: Do you feel like the summer heat maybe had any impacts for any of these data points for the focus on feedlots?
10: Yeah, so the number, you know, as we talked month over month and we talked about some of the heat stress events that we saw in the cattle feeding industry throughout the summer months, and now there's a lot of conversation about this, you know, incredibly long string of 100-plus degree days in August, right? So obviously there's some impact on the cattle feeding sector, but it does take some time for us to see those things start to pop up in the data. And so we know there were some death losses that we would attribute to some of those heat stress events, certainly on a weekly, monthly basis in terms of poll rates, death loss, et cetera. So we're always kind of looking at these numbers in aggregate to see how they, you know, influence the total, right? What's the total aggregate number for the industry? And certainly if we look at this month's death loss here and those cattle that closed out in July, and many of these cattle would have been likely in the latter stages of the feeding period, so maybe that last 30 to 45 days when we started to see some of those heat-related events here in western Kansas. And so our death loss this month is a little bit higher than what we have been experiencing, especially on the heifers. They're at 1.96%, so getting really close to that 2% death loss mark, where normal would be somewhere in the neighborhood of 1.7, 1.8 is what we typically expect for heifers on average within this data set.
9: And with our next month being August data set and knowing we've had a really hot August, do you think that percentage will be similar, or what's your guess there?
10: Yeah, so I expect us to see, you know, we may see an increase in those death loss numbers. It's going to be interesting to see how those things start to come out. You know, we talked about it earlier, that delay in time, that time delay from, you know, where are those cattle at on that feeding period. And obviously, as our days on feed numbers, you know, start to stretch out, oftentimes beyond 180 to 200 days on feed, we really have to mentally kind of do the mental gymnastics to back up and see, you know, what were conditions really like during the time period that those cattle were on feed in total, right? This death loss can happen really at any point in the feeding period. And in this particular effort with the focus on feedlots, we don't necessarily track, you know, when did that death loss occur, right? So it's more of an aggregate number, but now I would certainly expect to see, we might see higher death losses here in the focus on feedlots as we get in the months to come, but, you know, hopefully that's not the case, right?
9: Are there any other key important factors when you look at this report that you think are important for cattle producers?
10: Yeah, so, you know, there's been a lot of conversation about the variability of conditions and drought across the state. And oftentimes our commodity prices within the focus on feedlots, we see our corn price move relative to current market conditions. Often there's a bit of a delay, right? And we've got a range of values to report there. But one of the things that really jumped out to me in the July 2026 numbers here, and this would be the feed inventory price of alfalfa hay, so at the feed yard, mid-August. And so that number actually took about a $40 a ton increase from our June 2026 report. So we're certainly starting to see those hay prices start to move upward. If we think about, you know, the drought map, et cetera, across the state of Kansas, we know there's some variability in conditions, and that likely is going to influence the supply of hay that's out there, and just simple supply and demand laws here in terms of how that's going to influence that hay price moving forward.
9: Do you see a lot of feed yards having to haul in hay, or is it all usually pretty local to them?
10: So as a general rule, we would like to keep those forages as local as possible. Obviously, that's not always the case. But as a general rule, most of the hay that we see within a feed yard, a lot of that's going to come from in a 2 to 3 hour trucking radius is a general rule. And oftentimes what you'll see is, if we are in an area where there's a greater concentration of feedlots or livestock operations, that include dairies in that, oftentimes there's more demand for those forages, right? And so we can see some regional differences as well, just due to those local market demands for those forages there.
9: So for these hay prices or inventory costs, is the transportation factored in, or is that just the cost of the commodity?
10: Yeah, so great question here within the focus on feedlots. So the values that we report for commodity prices, those are priced at the feed yard. And I often think of those as that is the price into the bunk. So, for example, so that is what they are pricing their corn, their alfalfa hay at as it goes into the ration.
9: Any other big points, Justin, for the focus on feedlots from July?
10: No, I think those are some interesting high points. It'll certainly be interesting to see where how our death loss, you know, is influenced here as we get into the later stages of the summer here. And then, you know, some interesting things starting to take place in terms of those marketings and the exit weights on the heifers.
9: If people do want to find the Focus on Feedlots report, how can they do that?
10: Yeah, so the easiest way to find the Focus on Feedlots here at K-State is www.ksubeef.org. That's really kind of our main landing site for everything beef. Some interesting high points. It'll certainly be interesting to see where how our death loss, you know, is influenced here as we get into the later stages of the summer here. And then, you know, some interesting things starting to take place in terms of those marketings and the exit weights on the heifers.
9: If people do want to find the Focus on Feedlots report, how can they do that?
10: Yeah, so the easiest way to find the Focus on Feedlots

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1: That was K-State Extension beef cattle specialist Justin Wagner discussing the recent Focus on Feedlots report. I will link the report in today's show notes on agtoday.net, or you can also find it for yourself by going to ksubeef.org. If you would like to be receiving these reports in your email every month, you can email Justin to get on that list. His email is jwaggon@ksu.edu. Once again, that is jwaggon@ksu.edu. Before we cut to a break, I would like to remind you about the upcoming K-State Beef Stalker Field Day, which is taking place September 24th, starting at 9:30 at the K-State Beef Stalker Unit. With just a few reminders, we are going to be joined by K-State Extension Beef Cattle Specialist Dale Blassie. Dale, as we're thinking about this Beef Stalker Field Day, when does early registration end?
2: It ends September 10th is kind of the conclusion for going online at ksubeef.org and basically pre-registering.
1: And what is the cost for pre-registration?
2: This year, the cost is $30. And at the door, it's going to be $40.
1: And the Beef Stalker Field Day taking place at the K-State Beef Stalker Unit. And where is that located?
2: Shelby, the Stalker Unit is located on West Marlette Avenue. Folks are coming in on Highway 113. Go to the top of the hill, pass Farm Bureau, and head west. The physical location is 4330 Marlette Road.
1: Once again, that was Kansas State University Extension Beef Cattle Specialist Dale Blassie with reminders about registration for the Beef Stalker Field Day taking place September 24th. As Dale mentioned, early registration deadline is today, September 10th. If you do get registered by today, the cost is $30. If you get registered after today or at the door, the cost will be $40. We're cutting to a short break now on Agriculture Today, but we'll be right back.
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5: Navigating changes to SNAP. Hello, I'm Megan Grebner with Healthy Living on Brownfield. Members of both rural and urban communities continue to navigate the changes to the Supplemental Nutrition Assistance Program that were made in the One Big Beautiful Bill. Dr. Shelley Suttles is an ag economist with the Indianapolis Office of Public Health and Safety. She tells Brownfield the changes have had far-reaching impacts.
6: There have been a variety of changes regarding work requirements. So previously, veterans, individuals who were unhoused, parents taking care of adult children with a disability received a work requirement exemption. That is no longer the case. And so we are hearing in Indianapolis that veterans are receiving letters that they don't quite understand saying they're going to be removed from SNAP eligibility. So that has been a challenge. I know there's a variety of different things around data reporting for immigrant, SNAP applicants or folks who may have an immigrant a part of their household, but not necessarily a part of their SNAP application. And so just navigating all of these changes at once and providing clarity on them.
5: Suttle says food inflation is also creating additional challenges when it comes to food insecurity in communities around the country. I'm Megan Grebner with Healthy Living on Brownfield.

0: It's time for the Downing Report. Here's Rocky Downing.
1: The to-do list just seems to get longer and longer and longer. And maybe the longest form of a to-do list is happening between your ears. Now, the brain won't shut off most days and most nights thinking about the tasks that you have coming up. Like tonight when you're laying in bed trying to drift off to sleep and all you can think about is the to-do list rolling page by page through your brain. Well, maybe page by page is actually something we should be looking at. Sleep doctors have said that if you struggle to quiet those thoughts in the evening as you're laying down to bed, a quick fix is writing a to-do list actually out on a page, not just in your head. If you do that right before bed, it can help clear your mind, maybe drift off a little faster. Sleep doctors say that jotting down tasks will give your brain permission to pause. When you organize your thoughts on paper, you stop replaying them in your mind. At least it might slow down that replay in your mind. I think that writing things down is a great memory tool as well. I know, writing is obsolete, some will say. Just type it in your phone. But there's something that connects from writing on paper to your brain to help you remember. Truly believe that. And maybe that list at night will let you get a better night's sleep. And that can only lead to a terrific Thursday. I'm Rocky Downing.
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3: Can you sue the phone company for damages if they fail to publish your advertisement in their Yellow Pages? That was the question for the court in the case of the absent ad. I'm Curtis Howard with today's Point of Law. Barbara Little had been a successful beauty salon operator for several years. She would start a salon or buy one, hire the best available operators, and build it to a thriving business. Then she would sell the business for a profit. One day she visited Oak Valley, an affluent, growing community. She knew right away that this was the right place for her next salon. Barbara found and purchased a shop that was for sale. Then Barbara went to work. She enlarged and redecorated the shop and brought in an operator that she knew. She also placed an order for a full-page ad in the local telephone directory. Business was slow when the shop reopened, but Barbara didn't worry. She knew her previous ads had brought in customers, and the new directory was due out shortly. But when the directory did come out, she couldn't find her ad, so she called the directory's business office and issued a complaint. The manager explained that it had been accidentally left out, and they'd be sure to place it in the next issue. But the next issue wasn't due for another year, and Barbara demanded that the phone company compensate her. The company refused, and Barbara sued. Her attorney told the court, "The company accepted this ad, and Barbara relied heavily on its publication for building her business. Now, without the ad, she lost a great deal of money and will lose much more before the next issue. She is entitled to full damages." The phone company's attorney argued, "The fact is, Barbara signed an agreement when placing the ad. It said the phone company isn't responsible if it unintentionally omits an ad. Now, this suit should be dismissed." Did Barbara receive damages? Can you sue the phone company for damages if they fail to publish your advertisement in their Yellow Pages? Yes, ruled a North Dakota court, even despite the waiver Barbara signed. Such a waiver is unconscionable and therefore unenforceable. Barbara has suffered a real loss of profits and must be repaid. It's a point of law.
4: Agriculture is number one on the minds of most folks in northwestern Oklahoma. It's number one on our minds, too. That's why producers in Texoma, Guymon, and Hooker tune in to the Voice of the Plains. 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
6: Hello and good afternoon, everyone. This is Bartley Brogan with the USDA Market News Service with your local Kansas elevator grain bids for today, Thursday, September 10th. Starting off, Kansas corn country elevators, northwest part of the state, closed the day from 509 to 519. Southwest Kansas corn range from 529 to 559. Southern Kansas, 539. Western region, 499 to 514. And central Kansas, 499. Terminal elevators, Kansas corn northeast region, 499. Southern Kansas, 490 to 514. Eastern 494, Central 484 to 499. Sorghum country elevators, northwest Kansas, closed today from 459 to 469. Southwest and western regions both range 449 to 469. Southern Kansas 444 and Central 449. Terminal elevators, Kansas sorghum, southern region 465 to 474. Eastern Kansas 474. The central range from 474 to 479. Soybeans country elevators, northwest Kansas 1212, southwest Kansas 1232 to 1271, southern Kansas 1237, western 1232. Terminal elevators, northeast Kansas soybeans 1292, southern region 1261 to 1302, eastern 1287, central 1277 to 1282. Mills and processor, Kansas soybeans, southeast region 1342, southern region 1312, and eastern 1347. Hard red winter wheat country elevators, northwest Kansas 739 to 744, southwest region 739 to 754, southern Kansas 739, western 744 to 759, and central 759. Terminal elevators, southern Kansas hard red winter wheat 750 to 784, eastern 774, central 774 to 779. Hard white wheat country elevators, northwest Kansas 739, southwest region 709 to 744, western 724 to 759. And terminal elevators, hard white wheat, southern Kansas, close the day at 784. Those are your daily elevator grain reports in Kansas and Nebraska. Enjoy the rest of your day.
7: This is Brady Womack reporting for the Oklahoma Department of Agriculture and the Federal State Market News Services for your closing cash grain market report for Thursday, September the 10th. Standing Gulfwood bid is up 12 and a half at 918 and three quarters. The December Kansas City futures bid is 818 and three quarters. The basis for the Gulf bid is a dollar over the December Kansas City futures bid. March Kansas City wheat is up 11 and three quarters at 830 and three quarters. State elevator at 12 higher than the range of 694 to 774 per bushel. Those individual elevator bids beginning with the northwestern part of the state with Buffalo at 754, Cherokee 764, Hooker at 749, Key 739, Shattuck 749, North Central Oklahoma, Alva at 759, Manchester 754, Perry 741, Ponca City 759. In the southwestern part of the state, El Dorado 739, Frederick and Holbrook both at 744, Lawton 764, Temple 774. In the south central, Davis 694. In the western part of the state, Clinton and Weatherford both at 749, Gary, O'Keen, and Watonga all three at 759. In the central part of the state, Banner, El Reno, Okarchi all three at 759, Stillwater 741. And in the markets across the state, the close on Thursday, September the 10th, Milo bids from state elevator reported six higher in a range of 444 to 469 per bushel. Soybean bids in Oklahoma quoted 23 higher in a range of 1232 to 1259 per bushel. Corn across the state was quoted 6 higher at a range of 499 to 579 per bushel. At the Chicago Board of Trades, corn futures for December is up 6 at 533 and 3 quarters. March corn is up 6 at 549 and a quarter. Soybean futures for November is up 22 and 3 quarters at 1332 and a quarter. January soybeans is up 22 at 1342 and a quarter. For cotton bid, grade 41, leaf 4, staple 34, cotton, southwestern Oklahoma, average 78.14 per pound. That does conclude our cash grain market report. And this is Brady Womack reporting for the Oklahoma Department of Agriculture and the Federal State Market News Services.
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9: This is Kim Fritzmeyer with your Central Kansas Report on KFRN. The Hutchinson City Manager Enrico Vejez and City Attorney Cody Smith abruptly resigned on Wednesday, citing what they described as an increasingly hostile and untenable working environment. In a joint statement, Vejez and Smith said they would have preferred to continue serving Hutchinson and did not make the decision lightly. In a statement, they said their departure was tied to a hostile environment with the City Council after both had raised concerns about the Hutchinson Recreation Commission, the Hutch Rec Foundation, and the Dillon Nature Center Foundation. They said, and I quote, "In our experience, Councilmember Stacy Goss's continued conduct has been a principal contributor to that environment," end quote. The two said their departure does not change the concerns they previously raised regarding Hutch Rec and the two foundations. The City Council met in executive session Wednesday afternoon. Afterwards, Mayor Scott Meggers said the city had not yet received formal resignation letters from the city manager or city attorney. Until that time, the council had no information, including about who would temporarily assume the city manager and city attorney duties. In August, the Kansas Attorney General's office began an investigation of the Hutchinson Recreation Commission. According to the City Council at that time, the attorney's office allegedly issued subpoenas several weeks before that to both the commission and two affiliated nonprofits, the Hutch Rec Foundation and the Dillon Nature Center Foundation. While the city collaborates with the Rec Commission by appointing board members, setting tax levies, and receiving annual audits, the city itself is not under investigation. At that time, the city of Hutchinson said it did not know specifics about the investigation, as investigations conducted by the Attorney General's office are kept confidential while they're ongoing. Salina Regional Health Center is one of five independent Kansas hospitals who announced a new collaboration called Astra Health, designed to meet the growing health care needs of rural communities. The Salina Hospital will join other independent Kansas health systems, Amberwell Health, LMH Health, Newman Regional Health, and the University of Kansas Health System to create Astra Health. Together, the hospitals serve more than 500,000 patients per year, touching nearly every county in Kansas. Salina Regional Health Center President and CEO said Astra Health is designed to strengthen healthcare by leveraging shared expertise, resources, and clinical capabilities while preserving the independence, local governance, and community focus of each organization. Astra Health's goal is to improve clinical outcomes, strengthen access to care, and deliver more affordable health care options for Kansans. Through a collaborative model, member independent hospitals will gain the scale and shared capabilities of large health systems while keeping their own identities and independence. Great Bend leaders have approved funding for sound and lighting improvements at the Crest Theater in downtown Great Bend. With the funding, Great Bend hopes to renovate the old movie theater into a modern concert and event venue, similar to projects in Hayes, Hutchinson, Kingman, and Wichita. Mayor Alan Metter said the goal would be to host 4 to 5 concerts a year, bringing additional traffic and revenue to the city of Great Bend. The Great Bend Community Theater and other organizations that use the Crest would also benefit from the upgraded technology. The public funding will be added to private donations already raised. This has been Kim Fritzmeyer with your Central Kansas Report on KFRM, 550 AM, the voice of the Plains.
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11: Producers near Milford, Junction City, and the big pastures of southern Geary County know your best source of ag information is KFRM 550 AM, the voice of the Plains.
12: Now time for the ag news for this Thursday, September 10th. Weather remains a concern for U.S. corn and soybean producers as harvest begins following a growing season marked by periods of excessive rainfall and extreme heat. Flooding during August damaged crops in portions of the Midwest after some areas received more than 12 inches of rain. Farm Progress reported the storms caused flooding and lodged crops, creating uncertainty about final corn and soybean yields. Those problems are becoming increasingly important as combines begin moving into fields. USDA's latest Crop Progress report showed the nation's corn harvest reached 5% by September 6th, ahead of the five-year average. At the same time, the national corn condition rating fell to its lowest level of the season. Soybean development remains ahead of its normal pace, potentially allowing harvest to accelerate quickly if weather cooperates. Rising commodity prices are offering farmers a brighter revenue outlook for 2026 and 27, but escalating input costs continue to tighten margins. University of Illinois agriculture economist Nick Paulson is optimistic for the farm gate.
13: Maybe good news takeaway is on the revenue side, we're seeing pricing opportunities now for the 2026 crop and looking ahead to 2027 that are higher than what we were looking at in our May release and higher than what we've seen since the 2023 crop year. Looking at close to a $5 price for 2026 crop and a $5 price on corn for 2027. Beans, at or above $12 per bushel for both 26 and 27. Again, considerably higher than what we've had in the last three crop years.
12: But the negative change is on the production cost side.
13: Higher production costs in 2027, a continued increase in those, with the big changes on the increase in cost being in the fertilizer and fuel categories, just based on the higher prices we've seen for those, which are attributed mainly to impacts of the Iran conflict that started at the end of February.
12: Paulson says there are things that producers can do to lower costs, including trying to maximize profitability rather than maximizing yields.
13: There's typically some room there to lower those application rates. You know, the other thing that we've kind of been consistently saying is just make sure that those capital purchases that you make, whether that's machinery or land, are evaluated correctly. You know, we've seen a significant increase in machinery costs in the last 3 to 4 years. Carefully making those reinvestment decisions and doing that when it's needed is another thing that can save a few dollars per acre.
12: Again, that was Illinois agricultural economist Nick Paulson. The combination of heat, flooding, and sinking crop ratings has increased uncertainty about final yields. More definitive estimates are expected when USDA releases updated production forecasts on Friday. The report will update projections for U.S. and global production, demand, exports, and ending stocks. Market attention is particularly focused on corn. Analysts expect USDA could lower its new crop corn yield estimate following reports of weaker-than-expected crop potential in portions of the Corn Belt. The August WASDE reduced old crop corn carryout by 75 million bushels and soybean stocks by 5 million bushels. Friday's report comes as corn harvest begins and national crop ratings continue to deteriorate. Any decrease in expected production could tighten projected supplies and provide support for grain prices. Conversely, larger-than-expected production estimates could add pressure as newly harvested grains reach the market. And that's been the Ag News for this Thursday, September 10th. I'm Lexi Bates reporting for KFRM, 550 AM, The Voice of the Plains.
3: Daily News Drop, a drop of business, a drop of news. Wall Street is wrestling with a problem Americans could soon feel at the gas pump, oil. We'll get to that in a minute. But first, the numbers. The Dow was down as much as 628, ending up a minus 404 on the day. The S&P lost 37, and the NASDAQ fell 168. Oil being the biggest pressure point, with Brent crude settling above $100 a barrel, as those Middle East tensions continue to raise new concerns about global supplies. Higher oil means renewed inflation pressure just before next week's Federal Reserve meeting. And higher oil doesn't stop with gasoline. It eventually works its way into shipping, airfare, manufacturing, and, of course, food prices.
14: Chime is making a $590 million bet that it doesn't need the middleman anymore. The digital banking company is buying Stride Bank, which could eventually give Chime control of its own nationally chartered bank. Right now, Chime relies heavily on partner banks to provide the regulated financial infrastructure behind its app. Chime reporting owning Stride could save more than $100 million annually while giving it greater control over deposits, lending, and other services. The acquisition is still in need of regulatory approval and is expected to close sometime next year. The AI spending boom is spreading beyond giant data centers. Analog Devices is buying Aleph Semiconductor for $1.35 billion. Aleph makes processors capable of running artificial intelligence directly inside products instead of constantly communicating with the cloud. Think cars, medical equipment, factory machinery, and smart devices that can now process information and make decisions locally. That's increasingly where the next phase of AI is headed. Out of the chatbot and into the machines, vehicles, and equipment that we use every day. All things Apple as the company rolls out updated products on Wednesday, and the headline is an iPhone that folds. Apple unveiling the new iPhone Duo, its first foldable phone. It opens to a 7.6-inch display, supports side-by-side apps, and the Apple Pencil. The Duo runs on Apple's A20 Pro chip and has up to 44 hours of battery life. The price, $19.99. 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The watches and AirPods arrive in less than 10 days. However, investors were not impressed with the product rollout. Apple stock was down in trading on Wall Street. In Washington, D.C., lawmakers back with another deadline, staring them right in the face. Congress has until the end of this month to fund the federal government and avoid yet another possible shutdown. That means the next 3 weeks could become a familiar scramble over spending, immigration, and those policy demands. The House and Senate have made progress, I'm told, on individual appropriation bills, but they remain far apart on completing the entire process. So expect another temporary spending bill and another round of shutdown politics before the month is over. And finally, artificial intelligence may soon help you walk. The Hypershell Halo is a consumer-powered exoskeleton designed to strap around your legs and provide motorized assistance while walking, hiking, and climbing. Technology gives us cars so we wouldn't have to walk everywhere, and smartphones so we wouldn't have to go everywhere. Now AI-powered legs for when even walking seems like too much work. I'm Jeff Vaughn. That's your Daily News Drop.
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6: Good day, everyone. This is Bartley Brogan with the USDA Market News Service with your closing livestock market report for today, Thursday, September 10th. So far for Thursday, negotiated cash trade, mostly inactive, unlike demand in Nebraska. Last established market test in Nebraska was last week. Live purchases ranged from 218 to 223. Dress purchases were mostly 345. Heading over now, take a look at the box beef cutout closings. Choice cutout today, $378.37. This closed down $2.40. Select cutout closed the day at $352.06. This closed 28 cents lower for the day, putting the choice select spread at $26.31. There have been 114 loads traded for the day so far, 66 choice, 10 select, 38 trimmings and grindings. Looking at the cutter cow cutout, current value today, $338.21. This closed down $1.45 from yesterday's close. With boneless processing beef, there have been 46 loads traded nationally for the day. Hiding off all value from typical slaughter steer for today was estimated at $15.06 per hundredweight, live up a penny when compared to last. Livestock slaughter under federal inspection. Cattle slaughtered today, 109,000. Last week, 105,000. Year ago, 119,000. Week to date, 329,000. Previous week, dams, steers, and heifers, 88,000. Cows and bulls, 21,000. Hogs today, 493,000. Last week, 456,000. A year ago, 489,000. Making the week to date, 1,458,000. On the National Daily Pork Report, there have been 309 loads. A carcass is valued at $91.81. It's down $1.82 from yesterday's close. With the National Daily Direct Hog Report, there were 3,205 negotiated sales. Compared to yesterday, negotiated sales of barrels and gilts closed 39 cents lower. Base price ranged from 77 to 88 with the weighted average hog carcass at $86.86. 5-day rolling average dress price at $86.88. Looking at the closes in the futures market, October live cattle settled up $1.98 at $217.83. December settled up $1.13 at $219.60. February settled up 83 cents at $221.15. And April live cattle settled up 70 at $222.75. Feeder cattle futures. September settled up $2.88. At $332.58. October settled up $1.73 at $327.55. November settled up $1.43 at $322.78. January settled up $1.78 at $315.93. Lean hogs, October settled up 8 cents at $83.15. December settled down a quarter of a cent at $74.35. February settled down 15 cents at $76.83. April lean hogs settled down 8 at $82.20. Moving over the grain market, September corn settled up 6 1/4 at 514. December settled up 6 at 533 3/4. March settled up 6 at 549 1/4. May settled up 6 at 557. September soybeans settled up 20 3/4 at 1316. November settled up 22 3/4 at 1332 1/4. January soybeans settled up 22 at 1347 1/4. And March settled up 21 at 1352 3/4. Kansas City hard red winter wheat September settled up 12 1/2 at 804 1/4. December settled up 12 1/2 at 818 3/4. March settled up 11 3/4 at 830 3/4. In May, Kansas City hard red winter wheat settled up 12 at 834 1/2. This has been the USDA Market News Service. Have a nice rest of your day.
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1: The Kansas Sports Spotlight takes a shine on the weekly rankings from the Kansas Volleyball Association, starting in Class 1A Division II, where the top three teams all out of the Twin Valley League. Lynn leads the list, number one ranked, then Hanover, Axtell. Behind them, Chi-Lynn, Victoria, Meradesine Valley, Ingalls, Golden Plains, Argonia, and Hutch Central Christian. 1A Division I led by Centralia, then Little River, South Gray, Gossel, Decatur Community, Wabunsee, St. John Hudson, Burden Central, Rural Vista, and Quinter. In Class 2A, Ellenwood tops the list ahead of Rossville, Jeff County North, Oakley, Inman, Valley Heights, Mound Ridge, Mission Valley, Conway Springs, and Medicine Lodge. Silver Lake, the top-ranked team in 3A, ahead of Hoisington, Halstead, Beloit, Riley County, Heston, Cheney, Wellsville, Holcomb, and Holton. It's Topeka Hayden on top in 4A, then Clay Center, Andale, Bishop Miege, Eudora, Circle, McPherson, Wellington, Rose Hill, and Mulvane. Your 5A top 10, St. Thomas Aquinas, St. James Academy, Blue Valley Southwest, May South, Great Bend, Bishop Carroll, Cape and Mount Carmel, Lansing, Andover Central, and Shawnee Heights. And in Class 6A, the top 10 in volleyball, Blue Valley West, Mill Valley, Blue Valley, Lawrence Free State, Garden City, Olathe North, Olathe Northwest, Olathe West, Shawnee Mission East, and Manhattan. The top 10s from the Kansas Volleyball Association in the Kansas Sports Spotlight.
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25: Well, hi once again, everyone. John Evie with this Southwest Kansas update. Folks, yesterday morning, some areas receiving kind of some intermittent light showers throughout the morning. And more showers in the forecast today, and hopefully we'll have some decent amounts to report later. By the way, today's high a bit cooler because of that at 83. And then tomorrow's high forecast at 93, Saturday 92. Now, again, some interesting records, heat records. So we don't like to hear about them, but record high temp of 103 set at Dodge City on Tuesday, breaking the old record of 101 set back in 1896. That's right, 1896. By the way, talking with Mike from the Weather Service last night, he says the Dodge City Weather Service has climate records way back to 1875, one of the oldest around. By the way, a record high temp of 102 set at Garden City on Tuesday, breaking the old record of 99 set back in 1991. Well, yesterday morning, the Meade County Ministerial Alliance in Meade hosted community members and friends to a special groundbreaking ceremony as they turn over dirt for the new Meade Food Bank facility. Now, this ceremony marked the beginning of construction on a new facility dedicated to helping meet the food security needs of Meade County and beyond. Since the 1980s, churches across Meade County have partnered to help neighbors through hard times with dry goods and canned foods. And throughout 2021 and 2022, 2022, less than 50 people a month utilized this assistance offered by the Ministerial Alliance. But over the last several years, that need has exploded, with an average of over 600 people served each month. And the facility also plans to allow for the distribution of fresh produce, accommodated in a certified kitchen for processing bulk donations, and space for educational life skills courses to equip clients beyond their food needs. Now, the Mead Food Bank would like to thank the Kansas Food Bank, Western Kansas Community Foundation, the Statesman Foundation of Southwest Kansas, the Mabee Foundation, as well as a multitude of private donors and supporting organizations for helping to make this community dream a reality through their counsel, their contributions, and grant funding, and, of course, their prayers. Also, too, we know there's some high school football going on with one of our area teams tonight on this junior high and middle school volleyball football night. According to Max Prep, Dodge City High School will be making the trek up to Topeka to take on Topeka High. And also tomorrow in the area, lots of Patriot Day activities going on around the area. And again, just remembering those who lost their lives, and also those responders that responded on September 11, 2001. Well, folks, that's a report from Southwest Kansas. This is John Eby with your update.
0: If it happens in agriculture, it happens here. 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
4: News this hour from Town Hall. I'm Keith Peters in Washington. Donald Trump's pitch to send Americans $5,000 check should Republicans prevail in the November midterms is drawing reaction across the political spectrum. Lawyer John Day says President Trump's payment promise raises a big question.
5: This money would have to be appropriated by Congress. It would have to be
7: the Voice of the Plains, KFRM, Salina, Kansas.
5: President to hand out. So Congress would have a say in whether or not it gets authorized, and you can draw your own conclusions about whether that's likely or not.
4: The Committee for a Responsible Federal Budget's Mark Goldwein says the U.S. has some $40 trillion in debt and has no money to simply give away.
8: You give away dividends when you sort of have extra dividends when you, you know, have extra surpluses, and we have quite the opposite. We're deeply in debt.
4: Republicans are working to shrug off voter concerns about the economy. The New York City Police Department is gearing up to protect residents tomorrow for the September 11th 25-year commemoration ceremony and the start of the Jewish New Year. Correspondent Laura Winters reports.
26: New York City Police Commissioner Jessica Tisch holding a news conference alerting New Yorkers and tourists of the increase in patrols on Friday at the 9/11 25-year ceremony at Ground Zero. Then at sundown, beefed up patrols around synagogues as the start of the two-day Jewish New Year celebration begins at sundown.
27: Even as shootings and murders have fallen to historic lows, hate crimes are moving in the wrong direction. Through the first 8 months of this year, confirmed hate crimes citywide are up 16%, and anti-Semitic hate crimes are up 9%.
26: Laura Winters reporting.
4: Another rough day on Wall Street, with the Dow down by 316 points, the NASDAQ dropping 171, and the S&P 500 index lower by 44. More on these stories at townhall.com.
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6: It's Trish Swoboda with KFRM, and it's time to take a look at your Kansas News Today in your evening Kansas Journal entry. Kansans in a mental health crisis might not get appropriate services if they live in remote or rural areas. There's now a proposal for a transportation system to help. 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
9: The Kansas Department for Aging and Disability Services is accepting bids to establish the statewide behavioral health transportation system. The hope is to help Kansans in mental health or substance use crises reach available care. Michelle Ponce with the Association of Community Mental Health Centers of Kansas says there's currently not reliable transportation.
10: That transportation might fall to local law enforcement. It might fall to other types of transportation that maybe aren't the best for meeting the needs of an individual that's experiencing behavioral health symptoms.
9: The lack of transportation might mean people in crises simply wait in emergency rooms. For the Kansas News Service, I'm Rachel Schnelly in Pittsburgh.
6: A member of Congress who visited the Leavenworth Immigration Detention Center says construction is underway to hold more detainees. Wisconsin Democrat U.S. Representative Gwen Moore toured the Kansas facility for 2.5 hours and met with two immigrants from her district. Moore says she saw construction throughout the facility.
11: Their capacity is over 1,000 beds, and they got 450 now. And there's everywhere we went, they were building for more units.
6: The facility held 250 detainees in May. The Department of Homeland Security bought it from private prison company CoreCivic last month. A DHS spokesperson said that the government purchased the Leavenworth facility for detention space and that ICE will be ensuring they have resources to carry out President Trump's mission. A new development could improve efforts to control New World screwworm, an insect that threatens livestock. K-State Research and Extension Dairy Specialist Mike Brook says the number of active cases has been declining, which he calls a positive sign.
12: As we see the number of active cases each month decline, that's a very, very positive thing and speaks volumes for the methods that we're utilizing to control the insects on farms in Texas, as well as what we're doing in Mexico as well.
6: He says researchers in Texas and the U.S. Department of Agriculture have also developed a new strain of sterile screwworm flies called the novel fly.
12: It's not fully approved yet, but is going through approval processes right now, and we hope to see these flies to be available in the coming months, and particularly for next summer as we look at controls.
6: Unlike the current production system, which produces both male and female sterile flies, the new strain produces only males. Brooks says that could make the control effort more effective because sterile males are more likely to mate with wild female screwworms. Producing only males could also make better use of resources by eliminating females from the production process. Local organizations involved in the cleanup of the former Schilling Air Force Base say they remain committed to completing the project and protecting public health. The City of Salina, Salina Airport Authority, Kansas State University, and Salina USD 305 are waiting for additional guidance from the Kansas Department of Health and Environment, which oversees the cleanup. KDHE is conducting a technical review called a data gap analysis. The review is intended to check earlier investigations and information about contamination at the site. KDHE expects the review to be completed by October. Major cleanup work is currently on hold while the review continues. The local groups say they continue to monitor groundwater and air quality around the former base. The latest monitoring was completed in August. Officials say the monitoring has found no immediate threat to Salina's water supply and no evidence that people living, working, or attending school near the affected areas are being exposed to unsafe conditions. Governor Laura Kelly has directed flags across Kansas to be lowered to half-staff from sunup to sundown tomorrow, Friday, September 11th, in honor of those who lost their lives in the terrorist attacks of September 11th, 2001. Governor Kelly issued this statement. 25 years after the unthinkable tragedy that claimed the lives of nearly 3,000 Americans and injured thousands more, we uphold our commitment to remembering those whose lives were permanently altered by a horrific terrorist attack. We will never forget the bravery demonstrated that day by so many, including our nation's first responders, who saved countless lives despite losing more than 400 of their own. Their sacrifice and service will never be forgotten. And that's your news out of Kansas in today's Evening Kansas Journal entry. For more news from the KFRM listening area, visit KFRM.com. For your KFRM news, the voice of the Plains, I'm Trish Swoboda.
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15: Once again, everyone, Rocky Downing with a look at your KFRM 550 AM Radio Sports. It is a Thursday slide to the weekend. It was a unique start to this season last night in the NFL. Sam Darnold, the Seattle Seahawks quarterback, Super Bowl winning quarterback, went five plays, and Sam Darnold went out with a hip injury. The good news is no fracture reported. They are going to have an MRI done to find out details on that injury. So he is out. Of course, this is a rematch from last year's Super Bowl, which Seattle did bring home the title. Drake May for New England threw three picks in the fourth quarter. And Seattle found a way to win a 13-10 game. Drew Lock comes in relief of Sam Darnold and goes 16 for 22, 187 yards. A 45-yard touchdown run or catch and run to Jackson Smith in Jigba. And that tied the game. And then they go on to win it 13-10. May's three interceptions in the fourth quarter really was the difference in the ball game. Seattle goes to 1-0 and now gets set to visit the Cardinals next weekend. The Patriots, a tough loss, now have a tough matchup as they host the Steelers this coming week. There's more football tonight. Melbourne, Australia, the longest road trip in NFL history, brings the San Francisco 49ers and the LA Rams to Australia's sports capital for a season opener in front of more than 100,000 football fans. It's the largest stadium in the Southern Hemisphere. Now, one of the big storylines is how the two teams have decided to attack this game. The 49ers have been down under for more than a week and have been visiting with fans, getting prepared for tonight's ball game. Meanwhile, the Rams, Coach Sean McVay says, nope, we're going to take off Thursday, roughly 28 hours before the Friday morning kickoff. In Australia, he says that they can keep their California time intact, prepare better at home, and then fly in, play the game, and fly right back out. So a lot of people questioning the decision really on both sides. 49ers expect to have veteran stars Nick Bosa and George Kittle back in their lineup. Not sure how much they will play. For the Rams, Aaron McDonald, who came out of a 2.5-year retirement late last month, will not play. The 35-year-old will stay at home as he continues to work to get back into game shape and prepare for the upcoming season. Last night, tonight games, and then Sunday, full slate leading up to the finale of week one of the NFL, the Kansas City Chiefs, Monday night hosting the Denver Broncos. Look at the sports on this Thursday, slide to the weekend for 550 AM radio. I'm Rocky Downing.
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18: Here's a look at your ag forecast. This is meteorologist Paul Trombley.
0: A cold front finally built south of Kansas last night and into northern Oklahoma. And after a consecutive day stretch of record highs in some of those areas through southeast Kansas, one town was such as Wichita. Yesterday afternoon, 103, another record high for them. That was two or possibly 3 days in a row with record highs in the Wichita area. And the record highs were numerous across the state of Oklahoma. Just to name a few, 103 in Oklahoma City, and as well as Tulsa, 104 in Lawton, Oklahoma. And some of those record highs were also found in southern Missouri and through parts of Arkansas out ahead of that cold front. But now, certainly enjoying a much-needed respite from the oppressive heat that has been plaguing areas further south across the plains as of late. And we are going to continue to see some welcome relief here for tonight. And then as we get into Friday, temperatures do edge up a bit, but not any triple-digit type of heat. But highs pushing more to the upper 80s, low 90s across a good chunk of the area Friday. And heat continues to build into the southern half of Kansas into the weekend yet. But another cold front's going to bring that heat back southward out of Nebraska and northern Kansas by Friday night and Saturday. So still seeing more active period of some cold fronts helping to suppress that heat from building really too far north across the plains here over the next several days. Looks like we will see some of that return in heat as we continue for the end of this weekend and then possibly early next week. But again, more active cold fronts continue to bring that back down across the area as we head more into Monday night, Tuesday. And with these more active cold fronts heading southeast across the region, we will see some of those fronts continue to kick up some scattered, isolated showers and storms. Still seeing some of that potential coming up late Friday into Friday night across southern Nebraska and central and eastern Kansas as well. As we get to later Friday night, looks like that front then does start to dissipate as far as any precip is concerned. And heading through the end of the weekend, a major low in the northern Rockies is going to kick up some showers and storms across the Dakotas, Iowa, possibly into parts of northern Nebraska, as we continue to see a few more shower storm chances ongoing across the central plains into the first half of next week. This is meteorologist Paul Trombley.
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5: Now time for the market recap for this Thursday, September 10th. September corn up 6.25 at 514. December up 6 at 533.75, and March up 6 at 549.25. September Kansas City wheat up 12.5 at 804.25. December up 12.5 at 818.75, and March up 11.75 at 830.75. September Chicago wheat up 12 at 723.25. December up 12.5 at 741.25. And March up 12 at 756.25. September soybeans up 20.75 at 13.16. November up 22.75 at 13.32.25. And January up 22 at 13.47.25. September soybean meal up 5.50 at 348.80. October up 5.50 at 350.60. And December up 550 at 356.90. September soybean oil up 127 at 71.28. October up 133 at 71.41. And December up 135 at 71.92. In the livestock futures, October live cattle up 197 at 217.82. December up 112 at 219.60. And February up 82 at 221.15. September feeder cattle up 287 at 332.57. October up 172 at 327.55, and November up 142 at 322.77. October lean hogs up 7 at 83.15, December down 25 at 74.35, and February down 15 at 76.82. In the oil futures, West Texas crude up 6.83 at 102.88, gasoline up 17 cents at 3.38, and heating oil up 26 cents at 5.06. And that's been the market recap for this Thursday, September 10th. I'm Lexi Bates.
7: This is Steve Knopfinger, and it's time for your Ag News on this Thursday, September 10th. U.S. grain exporters have started the 2026-2027 marketing year, with corn accounting for the largest share of export inspections, although early corn and soybean totals remain behind last year's pace. The USDA's latest export inspection data showed corn inspections at approximately 1.66 million metric tons for the week ending September 3rd. Soybean inspections totaled about 422,000 metric tons, while wheat inspections were approximately 343,000 tons. The new marketing year for corn and soybeans began September 1st. Early 2026-27 corn and soybean inspections are running behind the comparable pace from the previous marketing year. The USDA's export inspection report measures for the week ending September 3rd. Soybean inspections totaled about 422,000 metric tons, while wheat inspections were approximately 343,000 tons. The new marketing year for corn and soybeans began September 1st. Early 2026-27 corn and soybean inspections are running behind the

0: USDA's more detailed export sales report. Export demand will be closely watched as the U.S. harvest expands. Large domestic supplies would make strong overseas demand particularly important for supporting corn and soybean prices. An escalating trade dispute between the United States and Canada is creating new concerns for American farmers as retaliatory tariffs and import restrictions take effect. Canada imposed tariffs ranging from 15 to 50% Tuesday on $27.6 billion worth of U.S. imports, according to Canada's Department of Finance. Products affected include agricultural equipment, dairy products, steel, aluminum, appliances, and electronics. The action follows new U.S. tariffs on Canadian products. President Donald Trump has responded by announcing restrictions on certain Canadian dairy products and directing federal agencies to begin removing Canadian goods from government purchasing programs. Farmers could feel the dispute from both directions. Canada is a major market for U.S. agricultural products, while American producers also rely on Canadian fertilizer, machinery, and other inputs. The uncertainty comes as producers already face elevated production costs and tight margins. Agricultural groups and farm state lawmakers are watching closely for signs the two governments could return to negotiations. Across the Midwest, state fairs remain a summer tradition that showcases agriculture, youth achievement, and rural communities. But as more school districts begin classes earlier in August, many farm families are finding themselves forced to choose between the classroom and the fairgrounds. The issue resurfaced during this year's Illinois State Fair, where Illinois Farm Bureau President Philip Nelson was asked whether Illinois should follow Iowa's lead or keep schools from starting until after the state fair ends.
1: I've heard it many times. Our son that's showing here, we show Monday. He's in school Tuesday.
2: Yeah.
1: And it is a concern, especially when the state fair rolls back, you know, a week you get into that, whether kids are going off to college or high school, grade school. I do think there's something to that.
0: The debate is not unique to Illinois. State fairs across the region increasingly overlap with the start of the academic year, creating challenges for 4-H and FFA exhibitors, their families, and fair organizers. Nelson said the concept has been discussed before in Illinois, including during his time leading the state's agriculture department.
1: When I was ag director, we looked at that, and it's far easier to talk about it than to do it.
2: Well,
1: and it was talked about at one time, something like Iowa is doing now, but it hasn't gotten any further in that discussion.
0: This year, the Illinois and Iowa state fairs ran on the same dates, August 13th through 23rd. Many Illinois students returned to class during the fair's opening week, while the state's high school football season also began earlier than in previous years. As school calendars continue to move deeper into August, the conversation about balancing educational schedules with longstanding agricultural traditions is likely to continue. The USDA has announced an extension of the public comment period for its ongoing review of U.S. beef grade standards. The USDA Agricultural Marketing Service is seeking feedback from stakeholders across the beef industry, including cattle producers, processors, wholesalers, retailers, food buyers, and consumers. The goal is to determine whether existing beef grading standards continue to meet industry standards, industry needs, or require updates. The review began after the American Wagyu Association requested that AMS examine current grading standards and explore possible improvements. In response, AMS published a request for information in the Federal Register on July 8, 2026. The original comment period lasted 60 days and was scheduled to close on September 8, 2026. However, AMS received requests from industry participants asking for additional time to study the proposal and prepare detailed responses. As a result, the USDA has extended the comment period by 90 days. Stakeholders now have until December 7, 2026 to submit their views and recommendations. AMS noted that grading standards are designed to measure product quality and economic value. They are separate

0: from food safety inspections. Safety and wholesomeness evaluations are completed by the USDA Food Safety and Inspection Service before grading occurs. The extended deadline gives industry participants additional time to review the standards and share recommendations. Feedback received during the comment period will help AMS determine whether revisions are needed and what changes may best serve in the evolving beef industry. The USDA encourages all interested parties to participate before the December 7th deadline. The agency believes broad industry engagement is important to ensure the grading system continues to support producers, businesses, and consumers across the beef sector. And that's been a look at your Ag News on this Thursday, September 10th.
1: 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If you want to know about the history of this country, it is imperative that you know the role that the Bible played in shaping it. Our founding fathers, both Christian and non-Christian alike, were heavily influenced by the Bible. Here to share another story is Robert Morgan, who's the author of 100 Bible Verses That Made America, defining moments that shaped our enduring foundation of faith. Take it away, Robert.
2: 2 or 3 years ago, when I was in New York City, I spent a day in Lower Manhattan and the area around Wall Street. Within just a few blocks, I searched out some of America's greatest historical sites. The Brooklyn Bridge now spans the East River at a spot very close to where George Washington's Revolutionary Army escaped disaster during a remarkable nighttime evacuation. Nearby is Prontz's Tavern, where Washington later met with his generals after the war. 5 minutes later, I was gazing at the Statue of Liberty. Nearby is Fulton Street, the origin of a powerful 1857 religious revival that spread over the United States. And at the end of Fulton Street is the 9/11 Memorial and Museum. So much history within just a few blocks. And don't forget the nearby Federal Building, the site of America's first presidential inauguration. The old Federal Building that Washington knew no longer stands, but the newer Federal Building that now stands on the spot contains a small museum, and there I saw Washington's inaugural Bible. I thought of the springtime day in 1789 when Washington placed his hand on the Bible, took the oath of office, and then bent over and reverently kissed the Bible in full view of the great assembled crowd. That Bible has been preserved, and 4 other presidents have borrowed it for their own inaugurations: Warren Harding, Dwight Eisenhower, Jimmy Carter, and George H.W. Bush. George W. Bush wanted to use Washington's Bible, but his inauguration was threatened by rain, and no one wanted to risk damaging its hallowed pages. Only once has Washington's Bible faced the prospect of destruction: on September 11, 2001. It was on loan to the aforementioned Prontz's Tavern Museum in Lower Manhattan when terrorists destroyed the nearby Twin Towers of the World Trade Center. For 2 days, no one knew if Washington's Bible had escaped ruin. The area was sealed off as rescue workers searched for survivors. Finally, on September 13, police officers in an unmarked cruiser entered the area, accompanying the custodians of the Bible. The air was still thick with dust and smoke, and the tavern was strewn with rubble. But the building itself seemed unharmed. Inside, untouched and unscathed, was Washington's inaugural Bible. The Bible, after all, in its essential nature, is an indestructible book. For millennia, its critics have tried to ban it, burn it, and bar it from those who want it or need it. Still, the Bible endures as the central book of human literature, as the centerpiece of spiritual life, and as the compelling document that shaped the United States of America. George Washington came from a family of devout Christians. His father was active in the Anglican Church, and his mother, Mary Bell Washington, was godly and strong-willed, and she was an enthusiastic teacher of Scripture to her son. Washington's wife, Martha, was a devout believer in Christ. And furthermore, Washington brought up his children, who were actually his stepchildren, on explicitly Christian textbooks, on prayer books and Bibles with their names gilded upon them. Washington's stepson, George Washington Park Curtis, who was known as Wash and raised at Mount Vernon, said, "On Sundays, unless the weather was uncommonly severe, the President and Mrs. Washington attended divine services at Christ Church, and in the evenings, the President read to Mrs. Washington in her chamber a sermon or some portion from the sacred writings." Washington also used a variety of terms of reverence and respect to describe Jesus Christ. In the ornate language of the day, he called Jesus the divine author of our blessed religion, our gracious Redeemer, the great Lord and ruler of the nations, the judge of the hearts of men, and the giver of life. A later president, Calvin Coolidge, said, "The foundation of our society and our government rests so much on the teachings of the Bible that it would be difficult to support them if faith in these teachings would cease to be practically universal in our country." Vice President Theodore Roosevelt said something very similar as he addressed the Long Island Bible Society just weeks before being thrust into the presidency. Roosevelt said, "A large number of people tend to forget that the teachings of the Bible are so interwoven and entwined with our whole civic and social life that it would be literally, I do not mean figuratively, I mean literally, impossible for us to figure out to ourselves what that life would be like if these teachings were removed." President Franklin Roosevelt said, "We cannot read the history of our rise and development as a nation without reckoning with the place the Bible has occupied in shaping the advances of the Republic." The best way to keep America strong is to know her history, to honor her roots, to preserve her legacy, and to cherish the eternal God who, in his providence, placed this continent between two shimmering seas, and who, in his goodness, provided a book that became her moral and intellectual foundation.
1: And a terrific job on the production, editing, and storytelling by our own Greg Hengler. And a special thanks to Robert Morgan, who's the author of 100 Bible Verses That Made America. And the story of Washington's Bible, I did not know that it was missing in action, but to be discovered, and of all places, Francis Terven, is just remarkable. The story of the Bible and its role in American history, here on Our American Stories. 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

0: And we return to Our American Stories. Up next, another installment of our series about us, the Story of America series, with Hillsdale College professor and author of Land of Hope, Bill McClay. The Civil War was a culmination of many things, most of all, slavery and the election of Abraham Lincoln. Let's get into the story. Take it away, Bill.
1: So that's how the Civil War began. It was a long road, a century in the making, and one that in retrospect almost had to happen in some form or another. Few at the time believed it would take as long as it took to end, or that the casualties would pile up as high as they did. But for Lincoln, there was one goal and one goal alone, the preservation of the Union. It's important to keep in mind. It was not until well into the nation's bloodiest war that the ending of slavery itself would become an explicit Northern objective. And you could see that from the elaborate, emphatic professions of Lincoln in the first inaugural address, that he had no intention, no inclination, as he said, to change the status of slavery as it had existed. As the war began, the North had big advantages, no doubt. North had more people, 22 million compared to the South's 9 million, 4 million of which were slaves. The North had economic power that dwarfed the South, from banking to manufacturing to shipping and other commerce, and they produced most of the iron and coal in the country. There was a huge advantage of the North when it came to transportation, too. Railroads, ships, even horses, an actual navy, and a pretty good-sized one at that. So the odds, at first glance, were clearly stacked against the South. But there's more to war than material and industrial strength. The advantages the South enjoyed were significant, and they were intrinsic advantages rather than extrinsic. For one thing, victory for the South had a much easier path. To win, the South merely had to hang on to their territory. They had to hang on to their own land, their own homes. They had only to hold on to what was already theirs. The North had to fight and win control over huge amounts of hostile territory, 750,000 square miles of territory. That's nearly the size of Mexico. And after a win, the North would then have the unenviable task of trying to get the South to rejoin the Union, forcing it back into a Union that it had rejected. Most important of all, the North was fighting for an idea, the idea of the Union. The South was fighting to defend their homes. But there were more reasons for Southerners to feel optimistic for a triumph in this battle. One thing the South had on its side was time. If the South could simply prolong the war and its casualties long enough for Northerners to get tired of the cost of war and human life and financial costs too, they would just quit the war and let the South go and continue to trade with their new Southern partner. There was a saying in Afghanistan and some of their leaders that fleshes this line of thinking out. Asked about America's superior fighting power and military technology, an Afghan general relented, "They have the watches, we have the time." It was true of the 21st century, and it was a very large advantage the South enjoyed over the North. The South also had the hope that one of its great European trading partners, completely dependent on cotton, might eventually join the South's side. So, for example, Great Britain. The South also had remarkably talented military leaders, arguably the best in the nation. Robert E. Lee, Stonewall Jackson, and others who'd left the Union Army to join the Confederacy's cause. And the South was filled with young and older men alike who were used to shooting. They were used to shooting squirrels at long distances for food and fun. They were great marksmen. And great marksmen make for a fierce and effective army of resistance. And that's not all. Lincoln was up against it at home. He was a new president. His big victory was not a big one. It was crushing in the northern states, but remember, he did not get a single electoral vote from the southern state. So his support was not long, wide, or deep. And he didn't have a true national army. There had always been this prohibition against the notion of a standing army, going back to the founding. So Lincoln would have to create a national army, and he'd have to do it very quickly. And it wasn't pretty. He called up the state militias. They would show up at mustering points dressed up in their home uniforms, which ranged in colors from red to black to emerald. One New York regiment even came dressed in Turkish garb with fez hats. The army, in short, was visibly a mess. To turn this assembly of men into a functioning army would take time, skill, and real patience. And you may remember that this was the great task in the Revolutionary War of George Washington. How to create a Continental Army that would hold together, that would be effective in battle, that would be disciplined, that wouldn't desert at the first opportunity. Lincoln faced this challenge as well. And Lincoln knew that he'd have to get some early wins in this new war, because if he had a string of early losses, people would lose confidence in the Union's ability to achieve its objectives. And there was a sentiment, a feeling, that this war wasn't going to last very long. It was very deeply ingrained in the North because of the superiority advantages that were baked into the cake. Lincoln, when he signed up his first volunteers, it was for a 90-day enlistment, hoping that some decisive wins, especially a strike on the Confederate capital in Richmond, Virginia, which was only 90 miles from Washington, that that would end things. How hard could that be? Well, that question was answered quickly, abruptly, rudely, and rather decisively by the first major land battle at Bull Run, not far from the nation's capital. The force of 37,000 Union soldiers was humiliated by a Southern force led by General Jackson, Stonewall Jackson. The Northern troops were outflanked, outfought, outmaneuvered, outclassed entirely. They came racing home along with some onlookers and picnickers, observers who thought it might be fun to watch a real-life battle in action. They would be disabused of such a silly and trivial notion very quickly, as the North was also disabused of the idea this war would be easy and quick. At the same time, the General-in-Chief, Winfield Scott, a hero of the War of 1812 and the Mexican War, but a man who was 74 years old and not in particularly good health, Winfield Scott put together a grand plan of action known as the Anaconda Plan, named after the huge South American snake that squeezes its prey to death. That was the Union's plan: use its superior navy to blockade the southern ports, which would have the twofold negative effect of not letting much-needed imports into the region, and the economy of the South depended on imports, and it depended on exports. The Anaconda squeezed the economic engine out of the South, cotton, by not letting the South's biggest export out of the country. It was a great strategy on paper, but there was only one problem. It took too long.
0: And you've been listening to Hillsdale College Professor Bill McClay tell one heck of a story about the Civil War, its start, a century in the making. But as Professor McClay said, almost inevitable. Civil war still happening all over the world, but this one, our Civil War, one of the most catastrophic of all time. We continue the story with Bill McClay, the story of America's Civil War, here on Our American Stories.

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1: Clear skies across most of the region tonight, a little bit of lingering cloud cover over southeast Kansas, and a few isolated storms over eastern Oklahoma. We'll see temperatures falling back into the upper 50s and low 60s over the western half of the region and the mid-60s for central and eastern portions of the area. On Friday, we'll see mainly sunny skies across most of the region, with temperatures warming up again, highs in the upper 80s over eastern portions of Kansas and Nebraska, low 90s across all of Oklahoma, central and western Kansas, and central and western Nebraska as well. Saturday looks partly cloudy. We'll see a few isolated showers and storms over southeastern Nebraska and eastern portions of Kansas, a wide range of temperatures, highs in the mid-70s over Nebraska, upper 70s and low 80s in far northern Kansas, and the low to mid-90s across most of central and southern Kansas and much of Oklahoma as well. That's a look at your latest forecast. I'm meteorologist Ray Miller in the Weatherology Weather Center.
2: We return to Our American Stories and with the latest installment of our Story of America series with Professor Bill McClay, author of Land of Hope. When we left off, Lincoln had developed a plan with General Winfield Scott to embargo and end the ongoing rebellion in the South with his Anaconda Plan. Let's return to the story.
3: Winfield Scott put together a grand plan of action known as the Anaconda Plan. It was a great strategy on paper, but there was only one problem. It took too long. Embargoes take time. Blockades take time. And time was not on Lincoln's side. So he replaced the aging Scott with the first of his many generals, with General George McClellan, whose task was to advance the war and take the battle to the South with speed and decisive victories. But McClellan soon disappointed Lincoln, too. He was a stiff and snobby man, a West Pointer, who believed in thorough preparation and training of his troops, and as a result delayed any move on Virginia until March of 1862, what must have felt like an eternity for Lincoln. It didn't help matters that the arrogant McClellan had open contempt for Lincoln's intellect and talents. Eventually, McClellan was ready to take on the objective of seizing Richmond and came up with a very good plan to do it. Instead of a direct southern march through the tough terrain of northern Virginia, McClellan would move his army of 120,000 down the Potomac River to the Chesapeake Bay, south to the piece of land between the James and York Rivers, where Jamestown and Yorktown were, and then proceed from the southeast up to Richmond. McClellan's opening salvo went well. His army was within 25 miles of Richmond. But that early success was squandered due to McClellan's endless fussing and hesitancy, which all but lost any military momentum. Into that vacuum came General Lee of the Confederacy, who, through a series of brilliant tactical moves, beat back McClellan's advances, all of which ended in a Union retreat. War is tricky, and soon Lee would suffer from precisely the opposite problem of McClellan's. Buoyed by confidence, maybe too much confidence, Lee decided to attack the North in Pennsylvania and Maryland. A bold thing to do, as the South's advantage was fighting a defensive war. And yet, this was going on offense in a big way, hoping that it would show potential European supporters reasons why they ought to join the South's cause. The South was strong enough to prevail. Well, it turned out to be a bigger gamble with far more risk than Lee could have imagined. It turns out, General McClellan's intelligence unit secured Lee's battle plans, secret orders that gave the Union troops a huge advantage. The It was a big advantage, but once again, McClellan failed to act decisively, giving Lee time to gather his forces. The two armies would meet at Antietam Creek in Maryland on September 17, 1862. Nearly 22,000 men were killed or wounded that day, making it the single bloodiest day of a very bloody war. There were no winners or losers in this battle. Essentially, it was a tie, a wash. Lincoln was not pleased with McClellan's performance. McClellan was removed and replaced with a more decisive and aggressive general, General Ambrose Burnside. As tough as Antietam was for the North, and it was tough, it may have been tougher on the South. Their ability to attract support from nations around the world had been hindered. Lincoln saw an opportunity. He'd always been pondering ways to weaken the institution of slavery. Though never a self-described abolitionist, he's always known what slavery was and spoke often about what it was, an unqualified evil. Now he was getting pressure from abolitionist groups and Republicans to do something. Lincoln understood that a move in this direction would be appealing to world powers and gain their support, while simultaneously ending any real chance of outside support by foreign powers of the Confederacy's cause. It was a two-for-one deal in the end. So what held Lincoln back from moving earlier on this side? Well, it turns out slavery was protected by the Constitution itself. Lincoln had said this many times. He even addressed it in his campaign and his inaugural address. It was not a mere trifle. Lincoln had a near religious view of the Constitution. It was the North Star, along with the Declaration of Independence, by which he was guided. Lincoln understood the very strength and future of the Union depended on devotion to the Constitution. He knew that if he were to use his executive power to end slavery, he would have to do it in a way that was also in accord with and compliant with the Constitution. And Lincoln had other issues to grapple with, very practical ones, tactical, political problems. For one thing, he wanted to keep the border states like Missouri and Kentucky, slave states that had not joined the Confederacy. He wanted to keep them out of the Confederacy, and knew that any bold or sudden move to end slavery might well have the effect of pushing those border states into the arms of the Confederacy, which would be a disaster for the Union's prosecution of the war. Add to this the fact that Lincoln wasn't certain that a majority of Northerners would be for abolition. Lincoln was not only a statesman, but a master politician. And he understood that it was always perilous to get too far ahead of public sentiment and opinion. Weighing all of these things, Lincoln decided in July of 1862 that the government should adopt a strong anti-slavery position, one that could be justified on military and diplomatic ground. He knew that freed slaves could and would fight in the war on the Union side, which would be a good thing for the Union militarily. He also knew that abolition would bring support from the foreign capitals of the world, a huge diplomatic victory for the Union. As a Constitution man, Lincoln would have vastly preferred for the Confederate states to abolish slavery on their own, but that didn't happen, wasn't likely to happen, and Lincoln was now prepared to use the power of his office, his power as commander-in-chief under the Constitution, explicitly by the Constitution itself, use that power to begin the process of ending slavery. Discussions with his cabinet about such a bold move met with mixed reactions. Some feared absolute chaos in the South, foreign intervention, precisely what Lincoln did not want. Others, like Secretary of State William Seward, thought it was a good idea, but thought the timing was wrong. Better to wait until a big victory or two before announcing such a thing. Lincoln actually followed Seward's advice. It was a mere 5 days after Antietam on September 22nd, 1862, that Lincoln made public the first part of what has come to be called the Emancipation Proclamation.
2: And a terrific job on the production, editing, and storytelling by our own Monty Montgomery. And a terrific piece of storytelling, as always, by Professor Bill McClay, author of Land of Hope. And you're hearing one heck of a story about the beginning of the Civil War, right up to the Emancipation Proclamation, and Lincoln's difficulty with weaving this all together and just trying to do one thing and one thing alone, and that's hold the Union together, and by almost any means necessary. And my goodness, his ability to fire bad generals may be one of his great talents. The story of the Civil War, the story of so much more, part of our Story of America series here on Our American Stories.
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9: Attitude is everything. I'm Mitch Anthony with today's Daily Dose. There is a temptation to slack off when you feel good about what you've achieved, to let go of yesterday's drive and insecurity, and to accept the illusion that your struggle has ended. These words come from Pat Riley's What Winners Know. He states that for success to continue, we must avoid complacency. He tells the story of Dave Bing, who never stopped preparing for his post-glory days. Dave saw most pro athletes settle into mediocre lifestyles, and some even hit bottom when their playing careers ended. When he was playing college ball, university advisors figured him to be a classroom dud and advised him to skip serious courses. He didn't buy into it like other athletes. He continued his education throughout his all-star career by reading constantly and working different jobs during the off-season. Today, Dave Bing is CEO of three multi-million dollar companies. Where are his former teammates who thought the days of glory would never end? Who knows? Successful people know the importance of not being satisfied. 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
11: News this hour from Town Hall. I'm Keith Peters in Washington. Iran strikes U.S. jets in the Middle East after President Trump promises the war will end after the midterms. Correspondent Bernie Bennett explains.
12: Several U.S. fighter jets at a Jordanian military base were damaged by Iranian strikes on Wednesday. Iran state media had previously said Tehran targeted U.S. assets across the region in retaliation for American attacks on Iranian oil tankers. Yemen's Houthis seized the key Red Sea port of Mocha on Thursday, according to military sources. If confirmed, the move would make it easier for the Houthis to target ships transiting the Bab el-Mandab Strait, a crucial waterway for Saudi Arabian oil exports. President Trump said Wednesday that Iran is desperate to affect the U.S. midterm elections and mused that the conflict would end right afterward. Bernd Bennett reporting.
11: Today marks 1 year ago the conservative Charlie Kirk was assassinated at a college in Utah.
13: Conservatives across
14: the Voice of the Plains, 550 AM, KFRM, Salina, Kansas.
13: Go today as his organization continues to expand nationwide. Kirk killed while speaking at a Turning Point USA event on the campus of Utah Valley University. Turning Point, with more than a million students now who are members at more than 4,000 high school and university chapters across the country.
11: That's correspondent Laura Winters reporting. The Supreme Court has rejected a new congressional map backed by President Trump for Missouri's November election. Missouri's chief election official says he has directed local authorities to instead use districts passed in 2022 following a legal battle that lasted nearly a year. The decision could change candidate choices for over a million voters. Missouri's top court had ordered the use of the 2022 districts, but Secretary of State Denny Hoskins initially followed a federal judge's order to use the Trump-backed map. On Wall Street, the Dow down by 316. More at townhall.com.
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18: New inflation figures show energy shocks from the Iran war are still rippling through the economy, but Ken Lorman reports there are signs price pressures had been easing before the latest surge.
19: Wholesale prices rose 5.4% in August, driven largely by oil and gas costs as global crude topped $100 a barrel. Core inflation increased just 0.2% for a second straight month.
18: And that is Ken Lorman reporting. Home sales down, prices are up.
20: Home sales fell 2%. In August from the previous month for a third straight monthly decline to a seasonally adjusted annual rate of 3.98 million units. Sales also fell 1.2% compared to a year ago, but prices still ticked up.
18: That is Lisa Dwyer reporting. Slow going on Wall Street at the closing bell. The Dow was down by 307 points. For the Wall Street Business Report, I'm Bob Agnew.
11: News and analysis at townhall.com. Several people have died and dozens are missing following a fire on a ferry in the Philippines.
21: Dozens of people are missing and at least 5 people have died after a fire burned on a passenger ferry off the western Philippines. Rescuers called out in panic as they witnessed the ferry alight in flames overnight. A Coast Guard spokesperson said 43 people had been rescued and efforts were ongoing on Thursday. After the fire was put out, tendrils of smoke still wafted over the charred vessel, which stayed afloat. The ferry MV June Astor had sailed from Manila and was near Coron in Palawan province when the fire started on Wednesday. The cause of the fire wasn't immediately clear. I'm Karen Chamas.
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0: This is Lee Habib, and this is Our American Stories. Up next, a story from Lori Cohen about how she met the love of her life. Lori is a writing student of our frequent contributor, Leslie Leyland Fields, and we thank her for turning us on to this story. Take it away, Lori.
1: In 1972, the cafeteria of the high school was loud, always with an undercurrent of muffled conversations, high-pitched squeals of newly pubescent girls, and the scraping of aluminum chair feet across the linoleum floor. There lies in my brain the familiar sounds and smells of that cafeteria. Those pistachio-colored plastic lunch trays with their tidy compartments clattered as students smacked them forcefully against the large trash can to collect the remains of our pizza burgers paired oddly with corn and orange Jell-O salad. I was about to have my first public date with the senior of my dreams. As a sophomore, my pulse raced and my stomach fluttered in anticipation of our time together. Me was a senior. Through mutual friends, we met on a blind date the previous weekend. Not having much experience with upperclassmen, I did my due diligence by stalking him in the hallways before our date. When I first met him coming out of a classroom, I thought to myself, not my type. I was used to choosing my dates by how much they resembled the 1970s rock stars I admired, with long hair and those who carried themselves with that bad boy swagger. But after the date, I had to say there was just something about him. I eagerly accepted his lunch date for the following week. He was clean cut, perhaps shorter than me, wearing white Adidas sneakers with red stripes, paired with cuffed straight leg navy pants and a buttoned down light blue shirt cuffed at his wrists. He sported the ever stylish Rods belt, smartly displaying the classic shotgun shell at the buckle. As I looked down at my hip-hugger bell-bottoms, enhanced by my friend's sewing skills, reframed with Indian-themed cloth, expanding them to the appropriate elephant bell size, my white-knit bodysuit and my grandfather's oversized plaid shirt, I thought, well, might as well try something different. I was hoping that my hesitation in his wholesomeness might turn out to be unfounded. As we carried our lunches to a nearby table, a group of loud, rowdy kids was congregating. One of the boys nodded toward me as I passed by. "How do you know those guys?" Gary asked as we scooted out the chairs at the lunch table. "They hang out with Steve," I said. I more intimately knew them to be my brother's druggy friends. We were sitting at a table that was parallel to the exit of the lunch line, giving us an unobstructed view of the entire cafeteria. We watched as this one girl made her way through the line, pistachio-colored tray in her hand. She turned to find a seat after paying the lunch ladies, and as she did, she skirted the table near the group of rowdy boys who were acting out by indiscriminately yelling random things at those passing by and punching on each other. I didn't know the girl, but had seen her in the hallways, as had everyone, I guess. She kept to herself for the most part. Rarely did she make eye contact as she limped along, always close to the wall for support, dragging her leg behind her because of the clamps. I later found out she was one of the few remaining people our age who had, in fact, gotten polio as a child. While I'm ashamed of this now, and I don't believe it was on purpose, at least for most of us in high school at the time, we just didn't go out of our way to befriend her. In fact, we didn't really acknowledge her at all. Selfish in the narcissism of adolescence, I'm sure now that our lack of empathy left her feeling perpetually isolated and different. Whether it was deliberate or not, we may never know for sure, but as the girl exited the lunch line and neared the boy's table, Bruce, my brother's friend, stuck his long legs out in the middle of the aisle, tripping her. With great fanfare, the food careened upwards, pizza burger flipping over in the air as if in a trapeze act, and landing with a splat on top of the gyrating orange Jell-O salad. Suddenly, all the background noise in the crowded cafeteria came to an abrupt stop. As the girl fell to the floor, the corn sprinkled unceremoniously amongst her ringlets, landing against her upturned face. It seemed that everyone in the cafeteria had heard the commotion and the clattering of the lunch tray, and they turned to stare at her in dead silence. As the sound returned to the cafeteria, I remember hearing the slow rising roar of awkward laughter. Bruce, the one culpable for the mishap, was standing, clapping, pointing with delight, shouting, "She's down, she's down." I sat with my own pizza burger paralyzed, trying not to stare. It was then that it happened. Gary rose, looked at me, and said, "Be right back." Just like that, this clean-cut man-child with his Adidas sneakers, button-down shirt, and Rod's belt left our table as if he had been summoned by an unspoken call of duty. He grabbed a handful of napkins and bent down in front of the girl. He gently wiped the food off her brow. He cupped her face with both hands and with his thumbs wiped the tears from her eyes. Supporting her by her arms, he helped her stand up and carefully walked with her to the safety of a more private corner. He spoke quietly next to her as they walked. I couldn't hear what he was saying, but she was looking gratefully up at him, and she smiled at his words. Then he went back through the lunch line to replace her meal. He carried the lunch out into the cafeteria in silence. While I'm not sure of the others in the room, my eyes were solely focused on him. He brought the girl her lunch, bent down, and spoke quietly in her ear again as she smiled and nodded. He stood and lasered his sight on the offending group of boys who had gone back to their loud and rowdy behaviors. He walked quickly and directly, which caused most of the group to step back. He grabbed Bruce by the front of his shirt in a fist, forcing their faces only inches apart. There was no yelling. Because he spoke so calmly and quietly, I'll never know what was said in that moment. Yet, I was able to see Bruce's face pale, and the rest of the group of his peers suddenly just walked away. Gary released him, and Bruce sat there, now alone and quiet. Gary then looked directly at the girl eating her lunch and gave her a quick nod of his head. Again, she smiled at him. He turned then and sat down next to me saying, "How's the pizza burger?" and gave me a wink. In that moment, I said to myself, "I'm going to marry this boy." I was 15 at the time. We've had 54 years together since that day when two girls in the cafeteria needed a hero and found one.
0: And a special thanks to Lori Cohen for sharing this story about how she met the love of her life, where, when, and why. And what a story Lori told. And we've all been there in high school. I love the way she described that meal on that pistachio plastic tray, a pizza burger, corn, and an orange Jell-O salad. Sounds great. And, well, she talked about this young girl who suffered from polio and how she regrets that she didn't go out of her way to befriend her or to reach out to her at all. And then came that agonizing act of cruelty by Bruce tripping this young girl. And what happens? That boy named Gary just immediately gets up as if summoned by some unspoken call of duty. And Laurie thinking, I'm going to marry that boy someday. 54 years later, married. The story of the cafeteria hero who won Laurie Cohen's heart here on Our American Stories.
2: Producers receiving help from USDA disaster assistance programs as a loss mitigation tool may need to consider some potential tax implications. Oklahoma State University Extension's J.C. Hobbs says one example of this is the Emergency Conservation Program, which provides financial assistance for replacing fencing for livestock and property.
3: Essentially, you're going to rebuild that fence, replace it. Then we're looking at the value of the fence that was lost. Now, here comes the problem with that. A fence that we build on the farm is depreciated to zero within 7 years. So if that fence is more than 7 years old, more than likely its value for the tax purposes is zero. Consequently, any reimbursement that would come is going to be taxable to the extent that it is greater than the cost of replacing that fence.
2: Another example comes from USDA's Livestock Forage Disaster Program, which can help replace hay or feed lost in a disaster. I'm Rod Bain reporting for the U.S. Department of Agriculture in Washington, D.C. See?

0: This is Lee Habib, and this is Our American Stories, and we tell stories about everything here on this show, from the arts to sports, and from business to history, and everything in between, including your stories. Send them to OurAmericanStories.com. They're some of our favorites. And you've heard from Edie Hand before on our show. Today, you're going to hear a little bit about Edie's own life story. We love telling you stories of family, stories of mothers, and the importance they play in their children's lives, for better and for worse. Here's Edie with her own story.
1: I recall a simpler time in my life in Burnout, Alabama. It was so small that we used to laugh and say, we know Burnout's burnt plum out. I remember going out back of the house, and I would be making mud pies. My brothers would come up, and I'll never forget how they said, so what are you cooking today, Edie? Or they called me Edith. And I said, I'm making a new mud pie. You want to try it? I remember that they sat down on the little pieces of wood on the rocks, and they put that mud in their mouth. They got sick from eating that dirt. And running to the house to tell mother that I'd fed them mud pies. It wasn't funny to my mother, but it was funny to me. It was those little things. I remember going to the barn with the boys, and we saddle up our horses. We had two Shetland ponies and a quarter horse. It was a wonderful place to grow up. There was 40 acres of rolling hills. We had the garden with different chores to do. The boys did more in the garden. I was more helping mother with laundry. My mother would always have us baked when we got off a school bus. I remember was baked sweet potatoes and chocolate doodad cookies. She would want to hear about what we had done in school for the day. I remember we had a cold glass of milk with that. It's just remembering home. That was home to me. And we all need some place we can call home, either physically or a place we can go back to in our mind. And that is a place for me. And I think the barn, I used to think, this is the place. You know, it was just simpler times, but it was the place of the most joy, I think, of feeling free, and you could be anything you want to be. But the barn just spoke to me in a way, physically, or a place we can go back to in our mind. And that is a place for me. And I think the barn, I used to think, this is the place. You know, it was just simpler times, but it was the place of the most joy, I think, of feeling free, and you could be anything you want to be.

0: pile of sawdust or hay, and we played kick the can relay runs that we would see how fast we were, you know, to go from one tree to the next. It was just nothing big, but those simple games that I cherish the most, that I would call, this is the place. I think that place is where I found me. My mother, Sue, was a homemaker. When I was young, she just lived for her children. She loved to dress me up beautifully. I was her baby doll. And of course, I was her first child. And the boys always so handsome. Now, she didn't come to the barn and do the things with us, but my grandmother, Alice, did. She was a tomboy, my grandmother was. She could ride, she could milk cows, she could do anything. But my mother was the one that always had everything just right in the home, was always dressed perfect. My mother taught me about being proper, good manners. It was always important to be a lady. So I grew up with a lot of old school manners with her. She was always very proud of my accomplishments in life. I didn't get to be as close to her as I wanted to be, but she was closer to the boys. I think my mother was closer to the boys because they were more needy. And she would say, "You're strong. You're like Mama. You're like Alice. You don't really need anybody. You just get out there and do it." But what I wish my mother had noticed was that I did need her. So I always just was strong. Everybody said it, so I must be strong. I think it made me a loner. It was a good quality, but I don't like being alone. My grandmother Alice, she said, "Please always love your mother. She loves you dearly. She just doesn't know how to connect to you. Your mother loves you." And sometimes there's just no real explanation other than just the comment of it. Because what people don't realize, I think, is that it is important to take the time to explain to someone and talk to them. Don't hide behind feelings. I think I suppressed mine through the years. To be almost 70 years old and to see that the little girl in me still wants to go to the place. Since the barn is gone, my grandmother's gone, well, most of my family is gone, there is no place that I feel quite at home anymore, but I'm looking for it. I'm going to find another place because my grandmother said I could do hard things, and I will, and I do.
1: And great job on the production by Robbie, and thanks for just a beautiful piece of storytelling from Edie Hand. And that barn is a place to dream. And at 70 years old, she's looking for that place. She suppressed her feelings, and she was the strong one, and it made her a loner. Edie Hand's story, here on Our American Story. 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
3: Clear skies across most of the region.

Tonight, a little bit of lingering cloud cover over southeast Kansas and a few isolated storms over eastern Oklahoma. We'll see temperatures falling back into the upper 50s and low 60s over the western half of the region and the mid-60s for central and eastern portions of the area. On Friday, we'll see mainly sunny skies across most of the region, with temperatures warming up again, highs in the upper 80s over eastern portions of Kansas and Nebraska, low 90s across all of Oklahoma, central and western Kansas, and central and western Nebraska as well. Saturday looks partly cloudy. We'll see a few isolated showers and storms over southeastern Nebraska and eastern portions of Kansas, a wide range of temperatures, highs in the mid-70s over Nebraska, upper 70s and low 80s in far northern Kansas, and the low to mid-90s across most of central and southern Kansas and much of Oklahoma as well. That's a look at your latest forecast. I'm meteorologist Ray Miller in the Weatherology Weather Center.

0: And we continue with our American stories. And up next, a true story of David Klein, an eccentric candy inventor from L.A., who's the creator and founder of Jelly Belly Jelly Beans, my personal favorite candy. Here's David Klein to share the story of how he lost his beans, but kept his soul.
1: I was born in Syracuse, New York. We left there when I was 3 and a half, and I remember nothing about it. We came to California. My dad was the best furniture salesman in the world, and he knew more about furniture than anybody alive. And when I was growing up, I worked in a liquor store that my aunt and grandmother owned. It was in Van Nuys, right next to a Union 76 station that was owned by Joe Funicello, Annette Funicello's father. And in those days, if your family owned the liquor store, you could work in there. And from the age of about 7 to 13, I worked in the liquor store all during the summer and after school. And I got quite an experience dealing with the public. I learned how to count money at the age of 7, make change, and all the things that I learned there, I wanted to put into a book one day. And the title of the book would be Everything I Knew in Life I Learned Working in a Liquor Store. And what happened was, we had a candy section there, and I would go with my aunt once a week to Smart and Final, which was one of the wholesale candy places. Most of the candy bars back in those days, it was 1946 plus 7. 46 for 7, 8 for 9, 51, 2. 1953. Smart and Final would display the bars, the candy bars, 24 in a box. And if there was no shrink wrap on any of the boxes, if you wanted to taste one of the bars to see if you liked it, you would put a nickel right in the box and then take a bar out. And that way, whoever bought that box would already have a sale. And I made a study of candy starting at the age of 7. I would study every bar, see where it was made, see the company who made it, and then go to the library. I did a study on Standard & Poor's guide in the financial reference section, and I would look to see, for example, Baby Ruth, Butterfinger, those were made in those days by the Curtis Candy Company. And then I followed the company when it was acquired by Standard Brands, and then when it was acquired by Nabisco. And through all of the, I would learn the history of every candy bar. When I was in school and the teacher had to leave the room for a few minutes, she would ask me, or she or he would ask me, to come up in the front and talk about candy. And kids would yell out names of candy bars, and I would tell them the history behind that particular bar. I went to Van Nuys High in Van Nuys, California. I graduated Van Nuys High with honors and went to UCLA, graduated with a degree in economics, which is a fantastic major. While I was at UCLA, I used to sell popcorn. I was in the popcorn business with my uncle, where I would go after school. I had already taken the back seat out of my car. I loaded the car with bags of popped popcorn, And I was selling those primarily to liquor stores because you can go into a liquor store till actually 2 in the morning in California. You cannot sell liquor legally after 2 in the morning. So I would usually have my route till about 11 o'clock at night. Would go in all kinds of areas that I really should not have been in at night. But I was. And nothing ever happened to me. And then I would go home and I'd get up at 6, 7 o'clock in the morning and go to UCLA. After school, I would go pop the popcorn in Atwater. And I really learned about the food business by doing that. In order to learn a business, it's nice to read about it, but unless you really get in there and get your hands dirty, you really need to experience the business. Here's what happened in law school. I always knew that I would never want to be an attorney. I went there because my parents wanted me to, and I also went there so that I would have a legal background if we ever had any legal problems. I graduated in the top of my class. When it came to take the bar was in two parts. The first part was in the morning, and then the second part, it was a true and false test on legal responsibility. And I never went back for the second part. I went to get a haircut instead. I knew that if I had passed the bar, which I'm sure I would have become an attorney. And it wasn't for me. It wasn't what I personally wanted to do in my life. And it was almost as if I knew I would be in the candy business someday. It was almost like there was nothing else for me to do. I would be in the candy business. And there was something about candy. I liked the idea that you could always come up with a new idea, a new creation. And when I was in the wholesale candy and nut business, one day I came up with the idea of creating a gourmet jelly bean. I was watching television at 8:15. Happy Days. Happy Days was on the air when I was talking to a buddy on the phone. We were talking about new businesses because I always love to talk about new businesses. And I said, I think I'm going to open up a candy store and only sell jelly beans. Nothing else. And he said, jelly beans? I said, yes. Jelly beans. No jawbreakers, no gumballs. Just jelly beans. And I knew that if that's what I concentrated on, they would have to be special jelly beans. And that's when the idea started. I had $800 to my name. No credit cards back then. The only credit card that was available was Diners Club. The year was 1976.
0: And you've been listening to David Klein tell the story, well, of Jelly Belly. And what a story it is. His father, as he said, was the best furniture salesman in the world. He learned so much about life simply working the register and working, in essence, at the local family liquor store, where he would buy supplies, buy products and services and goods. I mean, he learned how to run a business or be a part of a business run by a family. When we come back, we're going to find out what happens next as one man pursues his dream. David Klein's story, the story of Jelly Belly, here on Our American Stories.
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0: we continue with David Klein's story. And he is the founder and inventor of Jelly Belly. And when we last left off, he had $800 to his name, and he set out to create the world's first gourmet jelly bean. Let's pick up where we last left off. Here's David Klein.
1: I approached the company that was in Oakland, California. Their name was Herman Goelitz, G-O-E-L-I-T-Z. And I asked them if they would be my contract manufacturer. And I told them what the idea was. And they said, sure, let's give it a shot. And in the beginning, we had a very hard time selling the product. Most of the beans back in those days, our competition, they were selling for about 49.59 cents a pound. And that's exactly what I was paying my contract manufacturer, 59 a pound. But that's what every other bean was retailing for. I realized that in order to get the product off the ground, I would have to get some publicity for it. So one day I called up the Associated Press, talked to a young man by the name of Steve Fox. He was in charge of the business section. Associated Press was huge back in those days. And I realized that they could make or break the product. I could have started with a local newspaper, but I figured I'd start at the top. I didn't have enough money to rent a store. So I called on one of my wholesale customers who I sold walnuts to and almonds that they put in their ice cream. They had an ice cream factory at 1824 West Main in Alhambra. And I said to them, you have your medals from the county fair over in the corner. I would like to have that space. This is my new product. It's going to be called Jelly Bellies. And I would like to put a little stand in there, which I will pay for. So he said, okay, how much rent do you want to pay? And I said, I can't really pay any rent because I just don't have the funds. And I said, how about if I pay you a dollar for every pound that is sold? $1. The first dollar goes to you. He said, well, how much are they going to sell for? I said, $2 a pound. I said, I will split whatever comes in. You get the first dollar. And he said, it sounds good. So I put the stand in there. I had the daughter of one of the men that owned the ice cream parlor. Was an exceptionally good graphic artist. And she called me up and said she needed a project for her art center school. She was at the College of Art and Design, and she would like to use Jelly Belly as her term paper. And I left it up to her. She was the one that picked out the colors, and she did the Jelly Belly logo that is still in use today. A young lad came in one day on a bicycle, and he said, I would like to try one of your strawberry jelly beans. So I had a little spoon there. I spooned out one, and I said, here, what do you think of it? And he said, that doesn't taste like strawberry. I said, okay. What does it taste like? He said, that tastes like cotton candy. And as soon as he left, I had one of the sign makers there make me a sign that said cotton candy. And from then on in, there was no strawberry flavor. It was cotton candy. And I never got a chance to thank that young lad. He's out there somewhere. The first order of jelly beans that I got in There were 8 flavors. Root beer was one of them. I always loved root beer. The soda. I loved root beer and I loved cream soda. So we had a vanilla one. And instead of calling it vanilla, I named it cream soda. I always like to have creative names to all of the flavors. Instead of calling one chocolate, it was chocolate pudding. So I tried to create as many names that were different just to distinguish them from other products. So when I told them what I wanted, I said, I want to make a miniature jelly bean. I didn't want the big ones like they used to see in Easter baskets. And I told them that the beans have to be flavored on the inside as well as on the outside shell. That way I could do double flavors. I could do like chocolate banana and do the outside chocolate and the inside banana. I told them I wanted a watermelon bean and I wanted it green on the outside and red on the inside. Prior to Jelly Bellies, every jelly bean that you used to see used to be white on the inside because they made only one center. And then they put the flavor into the shell, if they put any flavor at all. Most jelly beans tasted the same, except for the black one, the licorice one. And so I was really the first one to come up with the idea of flavoring the outside as well as the inside. And that's how Jelly Belly got its start. And most days, we took in about $20. That was the average day until the article came out in the Associated Press. And then I started getting calls from department stores such as Marshall Fields in Chicago. They said, we want to buy your beans. I said, we're here in California. How did you hear about them? Well, it was just in the Chicago Tribune. It was also in the Detroit Free Press. It was in the New York Times. It was in the LA Times. The article broke on the wire and it went everywhere. And the product really started to take off. It took off to the point where sales were just incredible. My contract manufacturer actually could not keep up with the orders. When I initially had talked to them, I asked them, I said, this is going to be big, guys. I said, are you going to be able to keep up with all the orders? And they said yes. And I did not realize that they were primarily a small candy corn manufacturer in Oakland with about 10 employees. And somehow or another, in my mind, I always picture them as a larger company. The biggest mistake I ever made was not flying up there in the beginning to see what their factory looked like. Because if I had seen it, I would have known that they never would have been able to keep up with production.
0: And you're listening to David Klein tell the story of Jelly Belly. And he's an innovator. There's no other jelly bean I'll eat but Jelly Belly. And I don't care how much more expensive they are. And I know a lot of you listening feel the same way about your beloved beans. When we come back, more of the story of Jelly Belly here on Our American Stories.
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0: We continue with the story of Jelly Belly and its founder, David Klein. And when we last left off, thanks to Klein's round-the-clock promotion, Jelly Belly sales skyrocketed. But his contract manufacturer in Oakland couldn't keep up with the orders. Klein told us, quote, "The biggest mistake I ever made was not flying up there in the beginning to see what their factory looked like. Because if I'd seen it, I would have known that they would have never been able to keep up with production." Here's Klein with the final installment of his story.
1: And then O.J. Simpson was on the cover of People magazine, the issue that I was in. And when my contract manufacturer saw the picture, I had on bathing shorts and nothing else. He turned to his sales manager and said that I had blown the whole golden goose because nobody would buy a product from somebody that would pose half naked in a magazine. And so at that point in time, he instructed his sales manager. They also made candy corn, and it was made on the same equipment as the jelly beans. He instructed him without telling me to sign as many contracts as he could to be selling candy corn at 29 cents a pound just to keep the factory open. And I was never told that. So here I am trying to promote an item that I can, I'm wondering why there's no production on. And what it did, it created a void in the marketplace that other manufacturers were just happy to fill. One day, I got a call from the owner of my contract manufacturing company, and he said, "We're coming to town." And I said, "Okay, great. I'll pick you up at the airport. What airport are you flying into?" And he said, "It's not going to be one of those kind of meetings." And I said, "Well, what kind of meeting is it?" He said, "We're coming to buy your trademark, and we're not going to leave until we do." As soon as I signed the contract where we were turning the name over to them, we were driving on Rosemead Boulevard to the bank to get the contract notarized. And while on the way there, I was sitting in the back seat. Herm, my contract manufacturer, was in the front seat. And he turned around and I said, "Herm, I have one question for you. If we were not on our way to the bank to have this contract notarized, what would you have done?" And he said, "Do you really want to know?" I said, "Yeah, tell me. What would you have done?" He said, "We would have flown back to Oakland, and on Monday morning, we would have shut off production to you on Jelly Bellies. We would have cut you off completely. You would not have any more product. We know you would have sued us, but by the time it got to court, you would have been broke." Those were his exact words. I can remember them today like they were yesterday. "We would have cut you off." In fact, they told me as we were going to get it notarized, they had another name already picked out that he had on the other side of his lap, on a piece of paper on his lap. He said, "You want to see the name that we would have called it?" And I said, "Sure." And he showed it to me. I don't remember what that name was. But anyway, they took over ownership of the name. They paid us 17 cents a pound for the first 120,000 pounds per month royalty, maximum. Once the product reached that level, there was no royalty at all. So we only got paid on the first 120,000 pounds at 17 cents a pound, which came to $20,000 per month. I split that with my partner, and then Uncle Sam obviously got his share of it. And right from the beginning, when I sold, it was almost like selling a member of your family, a child, Jelly Belly. I spent 4 years of my life going around the country promoting the product, being on radio shows, on talk shows, on television shows, at least once a week, and giving interviews in magazines and all kinds of media, and losing the ownership of it was heartbreaking for me. The minute they took over, they started packaging the product, and the prior packaging had my signature on there, Mr. Jelly Belly. About 2 months later, I went into a supermarket and I looked at the package, and there was a computer generated Mr. Jelly Belly instead of my Mr. Jelly Belly signature. When they came out with a book called The 30-Year History of Jelly Bellies, I was not even mentioned in that at all. So they pretended that I never existed. As soon as Colonel Sanders sold out, he was still Colonel Sanders. As soon as I sold out, I was nobody. So they basically did what they could to destroy any knowledge of me having anything to do with the product. But for many, many years, I just did not have a good feeling about creating the product. But I've come to terms with the fact that so many people were employed by the company. All I can tell you is it was an experience creating a product that's got about 98% name recognition. But you have to recreate yourself. Recently, we got involved in the CBD jelly bean business. We are making jelly beans with CBD in them, 10 milligrams per bean. So right now, back into the jelly bean business after all these years. Last year, around September, we started a new venture. It's called the GoldTicket.com. It's a nationwide treasure hunt. We hide a gold necklace in 50 states, different areas, obviously. And we give clues, riddles. We give a riddle so that they know where it is. The winner for each of the 50 contests receive $5,000. All states were claimed. And we received so much positive feedback on that, because while COVID was going on, people didn't have too many activities that they could go to. This, they could pile everybody into a car and travel all together. And it was extremely successful. So it was so successful that we're doing another round of that same activity. So we're very happy doing that, and we feel like we're doing something really good for the world. And the one documentary that's out there now, it's shown on Amazon, and you can watch it if you're an Amazon member for free. and it's been seen all over the world. It's called Candyman, the David Klein story. My son and his wife and Costa Botez collaborated on it. They made it into a very good, very great documentary, in my opinion, that will stand the test of times. So that brings us up to date, and I love being in a business where you feel that you can help people. This is America. If you come up with a good idea, you can run with that idea. Make them happy. That's the whole idea behind it.
0: And a great job on that piece by Greg. And a special thanks to David Klein for telling his story. David Klein's story, the story of Jelly Belly, here on Our American Stories.
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5: The Public News Service Thursday afternoon update. I'm Mike Clifford. Iran state media had warned Tehran targeted U.S. assets across the region in retaliation for American attacks on Iranian oil tankers. And on Wednesday, they made good on the threat. Iranian strikes damaged three U.S. fighter jets at a Jordanian military base. CBS News notes President Trump said Wednesday that Iran is desperate to affect the midterm elections.
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7: We all want to be reasonable. 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According to Einstein, everyone should be respected as an individual, but no one idolized. Without respect, there is only confrontation without resolution. Critical thinking and consideration are very important. Learn to compromise. Hold your temper, but maybe not always your tongue.
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3: You're listening to The Making of America. I'm Michael Emerson. One of the greatest tragedies of warfare is the number of fallen soldiers who have been laid to rest in unmarked graves. In 1921, Congress established the Tomb of the Unknown Soldier and placed in it the remains of an unidentified combatant as a symbol for all. 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On the fourth is an inscription which reads, "Here rests in honored glory an American soldier known only to God." 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
17: Good morning. It's 7 o'clock here at KFRM. I'm Steve Knopfsinger, and I'll be with you through the morning hours. Coming up next is This Day in History.

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1: On this day in history, September 11th, 2001, at approximately 8:46 a.m. on a clear Tuesday morning, an American Airlines Flight 11, a Boeing 767 carrying about 10,000 gallons of jet fuel, crashed into the North Tower of the World Trade Center in New York City. The impact tore a gaping hole across floors 93 through 99 of the 110-story skyscraper, instantly killing hundreds of people and trapping more than 1,300 on the floors above. As the evacuation of the tower and its twin got underway, television cameras broadcast live images of what initially appeared to be a freak accident. Then, 17 minutes after the first plane hit, a second Boeing 767, United Airlines Flight 175, appeared out of the sky and turned sharply toward the World Trade Center and sliced into the South Tower at about the 60th floor. The collision caused a massive explosion that showered burning debris over surrounding buildings and the streets below. America was under attack. The hijackers were 19 Al-Qaeda terrorists, 15 of whom were from Saudi Arabia. The others were from the United Arab Emirates, Egypt, and Lebanon. The attacks were orchestrated by Al-Qaeda, led by Osama bin Laden, who cited America's support of Israel, its military involvement in the Middle East, and its continued military presence in Saudi Arabia among its grievances against the United States. Some of the terrorists had lived in the United States for more than a year and had taken flying lessons at American flight schools. Others had slipped into the U.S. in the months before September 11th and acted as the muscle in the operation. On September 11th, the terrorists easily smuggled box cutters and knives through security at three East Coast airports and boarded four flights bound for California, chosen because the planes were loaded with fuel for a long transcontinental journey. Soon after takeoff, the hijackers commandeered the four planes and took the controls, transforming the passenger jets into guided missiles. As millions watched in horror at the events unfolding in New York, American Airlines Flight 77 circled over downtown Washington, D.C., and slammed into the west side of the Pentagon military headquarters at 9:37 a.m. Jet fuel from the Boeing 757 caused a devastating inferno that led to a structural collapse of a portion of the giant concrete building. All told, 125 military personnel and civilians were killed in the Pentagon, along with all 64 aboard the airliner. More than 15 minutes after the terrorists struck the nerve center of the U.S. military, the horror in New York took a catastrophic turn for the worst when the South Tower of the World Trade Center collapsed in a massive cloud of dust and smoke. The impact of United Airlines Flight 175 damaged the tower's structural columns and dislodged fireproofing, while the resulting fires weakened the steel structure. At 10:28 a.m., the North Tower collapsed. Close to 3,000 people died in and around the World Trade Center, including 343 members of the New York City Fire Department, 23 New York City police officers, and 37 Port Authority police officers, many of whom were working to evacuate the buildings and rescue office workers trapped on higher floors. Only 16 people who were inside the North Tower stairwell B survived its collapse, while no one inside the South Tower survived its collapse. Meanwhile, a fourth California-bound plane, United Airlines Flight 93 was hijacked about 40 minutes after leaving Newark International Airport in New Jersey. Because the plane had been delayed before takeoff, passengers and crew members on board learned of events in New York and Washington via airphone and cell phone calls to the ground. After learning what had happened to the other hijacked planes, passengers and surviving crew members planned to fight back. One of the passengers, Thomas Burnett Jr., told his wife over the phone that, I know we're all going to die. There's three of us who are going to do something about it. I love you, honey. Another passenger, Todd Beamer, was heard saying, are you guys ready? Let's roll, over an open line. Sandy Bradshaw, a flight attendant, called her husband and explained that she had slipped into a galley and was filling pitchers with boiling water. Her last words to him were, everyone's running to first class, I've got to go, bye. The passengers and crew members fought the four hijackers and are believed to have tried to breach the cockpit using a fire extinguisher. The plane then rolled onto its back and plunged toward the ground at more than 500 miles per hour, crashing in a field near Shanksville, Pennsylvania, at 10:03 a.m. All 44 people aboard were killed. The hijacker's intended target was either the U.S. Capitol or the White House in Washington, D.C. At 7 p.m., President George W. Bush, who had spent the day being shuttled around the country because of security concerns, returned to the White House. At 8:30 p.m., he delivered a televised address from the Oval Office, declaring, terrorist attacks can shake the foundations of our biggest buildings, but they cannot touch the foundation of America. These acts shatter steel, but they cannot dent the steel of American resolve. He also declared, we will make no distinction between the terrorists who committed these acts and those who harbor them. Operation Enduring Freedom, the U.S.-led international effort to remove the Taliban regime from power in Afghanistan and disrupt al-Qaeda's operations there, began on October 7, 2001. Bin Laden was killed by U.S. Navy SEALs during a raid on his compound in Abbottabad, Pakistan, on May 2, 2011. And that's been your day in history for today. Coming up next is the weather forecast and Town Hall News. And shortly we'll have yesterday's market recap with Lexi Bates.
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3: Here's a look at your ag forecast. This is meteorologist Paul Trombley. This past month of August did see much of Nebraska staying with seasonal to above average levels of rainfall, and that was certainly helpful in easing some of the drought situations across the state of Nebraska over the last 3 to 4 weeks. And then as you get further south across the plains, however, we saw much less than average for rainfall as you got across the areas through much of central and eastern Kansas. So there was a pretty sharp cutoff as you got a little bit further south of the Nebraska border. Some tendencies for rainfall to be as little as half or even less of what is normal for the month of August. And that well below average rainfall spread into all of Oklahoma, good chunk of southern Missouri, and much of Arkansas, and almost all of Texas for the month of August. So certainly seeing those rainfall trends certainly spelled out in some lessening and strengthening drought conditions across parts of the plains. We certainly saw some of the drought conditions continue to intensify a bit across the southern parts of Kansas, and that has been exacerbated by more prolonged heat waves across southern Kansas as opposed to further north. And those heat waves certainly have been over the state of Oklahoma. And with the dry month of August, we have seen lots of real estate in Oklahoma getting into extreme to even exceptional drought that unfolds in northern Texas as well. But for the state of Nebraska, we do still have some of northeast Nebraska in moderate drought conditions, but drought-free for the southeast quadrant of the state, and moderate to severe drought, pretty common across western Nebraska, but that has improved from where things were several weeks ago. And looking at precipitation trends here as we head further into the month of September, and we are continuing to see more cold fronts coming southward out of Canada here over the next week or two. And those frontal boundaries will help to kick up some opportunities for showers and storms periodically here as we head through the next week or two. In fact, we're seeing another cold front building southward across the state of Nebraska today into tonight, which is looking to kick up some showers and storms in southern Nebraska later today, and areas especially central and eastern Kansas later tonight, and parts of eastern Oklahoma. And then we do see a little bit of a break from precip as we get into the latter part of the weekend. The exception to that thought could be areas into central and eastern Nebraska, as well as northern Nebraska. Maybe some shower and storm chances starting to build back in some of those spots on the end of the weekend on Sunday. More chances for on and off showers and storms into next week as another cold front heads south. I'm meteorologist Paul Trombley.
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5: More news and analysis with townhall.com. I'm Bernie Bennett in Washington. President Donald Trump and his Vice President J.D. Vance teamed up to close out the second and final night of the Republican midterm convention in Dallas, imploring voters to stick together to save the party's majorities in Congress. President Trump asked the attendees to pledge that they would vote in the midterms.
6: Please raise your right hand. I pledge to the greatest president in the history of the United States that loves us so much he can't even breathe.
5: Vice President Vance says undecided voters should look at the Trump administration's record rather than vote for Democrats.
7: Do not throw the baby out with the bathwater. Don't give the country over to a bunch of crazy people because you happen to disagree with us on a policy issue here or there.
5: Republicans know that they're up against history, which traditionally rebuffs the party in power during midterms, but they are relying on President Trump's personal appeal to voters. Vance, with the primetime speaking slot right before the president, was widely watched as a potential heir to the Make America Great Again movement. Wednesday night, Republicans heard a new midterm promise in Dallas. Willie Nelson reports.
8: President Trump addressed the RNC midterm convention in Dallas.
6: If we win the midterms, we will, on the other hand, provide a, let's call it Trump dividend, $5,000 for every adult citizen in our country.
8: The White House said new investment makes the plan possible and called for making the Trump tax cuts permanent. Willie Nelson, Washington.
5: The United States is increasing pressure on the International Criminal Court, forcing other countries to decide whether or not to stay with the organization. This is townhall.com.
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0: despite repeated court losses, information that could be used to check citizenship status. One letter informs Utah Lieutenant Governor Deirdre Henderson, who is a Republican, that she is under investigation and subject to ongoing litigation over the state's failure to turn over statewide voter registration lists. The Justice Department declined to elaborate on the nature of the investigation. Ben Thomas, Washington.
1: The U.S. commemorates the 25th anniversary of the 9/11 attacks today that left nearly 3,000 people dead and the nation shaken. On today's anniversary, people will mark memorials by laying wreaths, flying flags, and commemorating the names of the victims. More details at townhall.com. Worries about the existential risk potential by AI has reached Capitol Hill.
0: Amid growing concerns about the potential for artificial intelligence programs to elude human control, lawmakers are demanding information from OpenAI about the breach of AI startup Hugging Face. OpenAI itself disclosed the attack in July, but Republican Senator Josh Hawley's launched an investigation seeking more detail about it. While Democratic Senator Chris Van Hollen is calling on OpenAI to immediately grant federal cybersecurity agencies access to information that would allow them to assess the safety and risks of OpenAI's models. Ben Thomas, Washington.
1: The Trump administration is proposing a dramatic overhaul around the U.S. once-in-a-decade census headcount that could leave out millions of immigrants based on status and key racial and ethnic data, jeopardizing the allocation of resources to the country's voting map. More on these stories at townhall.com.
2: Craig County producers know that AM 550 is where they can find the latest in ag information. Proud to be a part of such northeastern Oklahoma communities as Centralia, Welch, and Vinita. We're KFRM, the voice of the plains.
3: For the American Indian, life changed forever in 1541 when Coronado brought them the horse. I'm Rick Lamb, and this is the Horse Show Minute. When Spanish conquistadors settled the New Mexico colonies in the mid-1500s, Native Americans were nomads, eking out a meager existence on foot. Naturally, they were fascinated by the horses brought by the famed explorer Coronado and his men, Lakota Sioux historian and horsewoman Linda Littlewolf.
4: Generally, they were Spanish barbs. A little-known agricultural horse called a serella, which was a very small horse used for pulling agricultural wagons and in the fields. Coronado forbade the trading of horses to the native people, but he did hire them to work with horses. And this was the first time an Indian met a horse.
3: Rather than invent a new word for these marvelous, highly useful animals, the Indians simply called them big dogs. 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
7: Now time for the market recap for this Thursday, September 10th. September corn up 6 1/4 at 514. December up 6 at 533 3/4, and March up 6 at 549 1/4. September Kansas City wheat up 12 1/2 at 804 1/4. December up 12 1/2 at 818 3/4, and March up 11 3/4 at 830 3/4. September Chicago wheat up 12 at 723 1/4. December up 12 1/2 at 741 1/4. And March up 12 at 756 1/4. September soybeans up 20 3/4 at 1316. November up 22 3/4 at 1332 1/4. And January up 22 at 1347 1/4. September soybean meal up 550 at 348.80. October up 550 at 350.60. and December up 550 at 3.

0: 56.90. September soybean oil up 127 at 71.28. October up 133 at 71.41. And December up 135 at 71.92. In the livestock futures, October live cattle up 197 at 217.82. December up 112 at 219.60. And February up 82 at 221.15. September feeder cattle up 287 at 332.57. October up 172 at 327.55. And November up 142 at 322.77. October lean hogs up 7 at 83.15. December down 25 at 74.35. And February down 15 at 76.82. In the oil futures, West Texas crude up 6.83 at 102.88. Gasoline up 17 cents at 3.38. And heating oil up 26 cents at 5.06. And that's been the market recap for this Thursday, September 10th. I'm Lexi Bates.
1: Coming up next, we'll have Chronicles of the Old West and Livestock Lines, Farm to Fork and Point of Law, followed with some morning regional news.
2: This is Dakota Livesay chronicling another true story taken from the 1800s, a time known to all as the Old West. The motivation for atrocities in the Old West was varied, everything from race to differences in land use. Today we'll see that atrocities were even committed in the name of religion.

0: The year was 1857. The Mormon people had been chased from the Midwest to Utah, and they were still suspicious of non-Mormon people or Gentiles. Wagon trains of Gentiles regularly passed through Utah on their way west. Depending on whom you talk to, the incident that took place on September 11, 1857, can differ quite a bit. In telling the story, we've tried to avoid the extremes. A wagon train of immigrants from Missouri and Arkansas was passing through the Cedar City, Utah area. Either because they didn't have extra supplies or just didn't want to help, the Mormon people refused to sell them anything. Upset about the refusal, some of the wagon train members supposedly taunted the Mormon people. They also destroyed some of their crops. In addition, they abused the local Paiute Indians. Now, the Paiute were friendly with the Mormon people, and the Paiute and Mormon devised a plan for revenge. The wagon train was told the Paiute were planning to attack them, but would be safe if the wagon train would surrender their weapons and be placed in the protective custody of the Mormons. On September 11, both the Mormon and the Paiute attacked the unarmed wagon train. The Mormon killed the men, while the Paiute supposedly killed the women. The result was the death of 120 men and women. Because of this encounter, the United States government sent troops to Utah along with a Gentile governor. The era of complete Mormon domination of Utah ended, but there were no further confrontations. You've just heard another story from Old West Radio. I'm Dakota Livesay.
1: KFRM is proud to serve the agricultural producers of Cheyenne County. 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Thanks for keeping it tuned to AM 550 KFRM, the voice of the plains.
2: This is Steve Knopfsinger for Livestock Lines, and today I'm talking with Dr. Chris Thompson. He's a doctor of veterinary medicine and in beef technical services with Merck Animal Health. Today, he's going to talk about the importance of preconditioning in preparation of your calves for eventual sale day. Dr. Thompson, can you tell our listeners about the study that Superior Livestock, Kansas State University, and your company, Merck Animal Health, did to look at auction data and management decisions and programs and protocols that mattered for cattle?
3: Yes, I'd be happy to. So we do this study on an annual basis where we get all the data from all of the Superior online auctions that they have throughout the year and get that data to Kansas State University where they can analyze it and really tell us what are the key driving factors into the sale price of calves. You know, for the 2025 data, which is the data we've got from all the sales in 2025, that represents a little over 860,000 head of cattle. They averaged 572 pounds. The mean lot size was 117 head. And the average price per pound nationally across the board, every sale was $378 per pound.
2: As far as preconditioning program, what things were important or the biggest takeaways on that?
3: You know, when we look at our preconditioning program, to me, there's a couple things involved with it. One, we're trying to keep that calf healthy while it's on the cow-calf operator's ranch, but we're also trying to prepare that calf for its next phase of production, whether it's a stocker operator, backgrounder, or going straight to the feedlot or whatever it is. So, you know, we look at a series of vaccinations, both our respiratory vaccinations and our clostridial vaccinations. We can add in other things such as implanting, deworming, other types of parasite control, and then get into management factors, you know, such as making sure calves are castrated and dehorned and that kind of thing, and then get into the weaning of those calves as well. And when we get into, say, a VAC 45 program, so these calves have had two rounds of shots, they've been weaned for 45 days, so they're used to eating, you know, dry feed, their bunk broke, they're used to water tanks, that kind of stuff. You know, this data shows us that a calf sold in that VAC 45 program is worth a little over $51 a head, more than a calf that just had one round of shots and was weaned onto the truck and sent straight to the next stop.
2: And as far as return on investment on some of these different practices, and I know we talked about or mentioned polled calves and other things. What were you guys seeing?
3: Well, for example, you know, in last year's data, steers were over $35 a hundredweight more than heifers were. Cattle without horns brought $38 a head more than horned cattle did. So that's an easy management thing that everybody can kind of do. When we look at weight variation, if we have an even set of calves, those are worth about $24 a head more than uneven calves are. So there's a lot of things in there that you can look at. There's lots of programs that we evaluate, you know, such as GAP, NHTC, Superior's Progressive Genetics, and there's a return that's tied to all of those things.
2: If folks would like more information, where could they find that at?
3: Probably the easiest place is our website, primeback.com, or they can reach out to their local Merck Animal Health representative.
2: Thank you, Dr. Thompson, for sharing that with us today. This is Steve Knopfsinger with Livestock Lines. 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
7: 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Nick Horub has been helping a Fargo, North Dakota-based company called Acre Almanac in the area of artificial intelligence in an agriculture setting.
9: I'm getting to see the pain points that growers are experiencing, what they're using these tools for. Maybe some enlightening, persistent challenges in the fact that these tools maybe are just a different tool in the toolbox and not quite yet being the transformative tool that the reputations have maybe gotten ahead of these tools a little bit.
7: Still, says Horub, no tool works right away as it's being developed, but he believes AI will be making some positive changes in the near future.
9: All in all, we've really delivered a material difference and improvement in surfacing information via these tools. And the fact that these tools can reason, so they can break down their thought into multi-chain reasoning, and then calling tools like web search or creating spreadsheets or presentations, this combination of reasoning and tool calling has put these tools in an amazing place to be a much better version of what I would call a Google search.
7: Learn more on the show info page at NorthShoreProductions.com. That's Farm to Fork. I'm Daryl Anderson.
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11: If you're getting disability payments, must they stop if you're able to work at all? The court brushed against that problem in the case of the technician's toothpaste. I'm Curtis Howard with today's Point of Law. Dr. Jim Barber had practiced dentistry for many years. He invested his income wisely, and early in his career, he took out disability insurance. The policy was to pay him a substantial amount each month if he became so disabled that he couldn't work. When Dr. Jim was in his late 50s, arthritis settled into his hands. Despite the best medical treatment, his condition became so bad that he could no longer use his instruments. So he reluctantly sold his practice and retired. He and his wife traveled for a while, but then Dr. Jim started getting bored and restless. His son-in-law, who was a dental technician, said, "Dad, I know of a small toothpaste plant we could get at a bargain. The toothpaste is organic, and they sell it in health food stores. I'm sure that with a little smart promotion, it would be a winner. Do you want to come in with me and a few of my friends?" Dr. Jim studied the deal. He said, "Well, it looks pretty good to me, Charles. Put me down for a 40% share of the corporation." When the sale went through, the new stockholders elected Dr. Jim secretary. He got no salary, but when he could, he came to the office. He signed checks, answered the phone, talked with suppliers and representatives, and was generally helpful. The company prospered. Meanwhile, Dr. Jim's insurance company had been paying him monthly disability. Then they stopped. When Dr. Jim objected, they said, "You're working. We only pay when you're disabled, so you can't work." Dr. Jim sued. His attorney said, "The policy says the company must pay when the policyholder, that's Dr. Jim, is physically disabled and unable to practice his profession or do suitable work. That's the fact. He can't practice his profession or do much of anything except what he's doing without pay. His payment should continue." The insurance company's attorney said, "He may not be practicing dentistry, but he's active at least part of the time in the toothpaste company. His services have helped him make a substantial profit. Therefore, you can't say he is totally disabled. We have a right to discontinue payments." How would you rule on this case? If you're getting disability payments, do they stop if you're able to work at all? Not in a case like this, a federal court of appeals ruled. Permanent disability doesn't mean you have to be bedridden or completely helpless. Dr. Jim isn't working in the full sense of the word simply because he is interested in watching and following his investment. He is still legally disabled, and the company is ordered to resume his regular monthly payments. It's a point of law.
12: It's Trish Swoboda with KFRM, and it's time to take a look at your regional news today in your regional journal entry. In Oklahoma news, Oklahoma Governor Kevin Stitt is moving forward with a statewide vote on whether to hold a constitutional convention, despite opposition from state officials and a legal challenge questioning his authority to put the issue on the ballot. Stitt issued a proclamation August 25th, scheduling State Question 848 for a special election April 6, 2027. The question would ask voters whether the legislature should call a convention with the power to propose changes, amendments, or a new Oklahoma constitution. Stitt says the Oklahoma Constitution requires voters to be given the opportunity to consider a convention every 20 years. The question has not appeared on the ballot since 1970.
13: It doesn't say that inside the Constitution. It just says that the people shall vote every 20 years, and they haven't been able to vote for this in 56 years.
12: However, Oklahoma Attorney General Gettner Drummond and former Attorney General Drew Edmondson have questioned whether Stitt has the authority to place the measure on the ballot without legislative action.
13: And I don't think you can pick and choose and say, let's follow this part and not follow this part.
12: Former State Representative Mark McBride filed a lawsuit September 8th asking the Oklahoma Supreme Court to block Stitt's action. McBride argues only the legislature can submit the question to voters. Stitt's office maintains that lawmakers will still control how a convention is organized if voters approve the measure. The Supreme Court's decision could determine whether Oklahoma voters get the opportunity to decide the issue in April. In Nebraska news, Nebraska deer hunters are being encouraged to get a free chronic wasting disease testing kit before heading into the field this year. The testing zone includes the Upper Platte, Plains, Pine Ridge, Sandhills, Platte Frenchman, Buffalo, and Republican deer management units. It covers the archery, firearm, and muzzleloader seasons. Hunters can order a free testing kit through December 25th at outdoornebraska.gov. Kits are also available at Nebraska Game and Parks offices in Alliance, Kearney, and North Platte. After harvesting a deer, hunters should collect a sample within 3 days and keep it frozen until it is mailed. Samples will be accepted through January 31st. Testing and results are free. Hunters should not mail samples on Fridays or Saturdays. Chronic wasting disease is a fatal disease that affects deer and other members of the deer family. Nebraska Game and Parks uses testing to monitor the disease and its spread. In Kansas news, in accordance with Executive Order 2030, Governor Laura Kelly has directed flags across Kansas to be lowered to half staff from sunup to sundown today, Friday, September 11th, in honor of those who lost their lives in the terrorist attacks of September 11th, 2001. Governor Kelly issued this statement. 25 years after the unthinkable tragedy that claimed the lives of nearly 3,000 Americans and injured thousands more, we uphold our commitment to remembering those whose lives were permanently altered by a horrific terrorist attack. We will never forget the bravery demonstrated that day by so many, including our nation's first responders, who saved countless lives despite losing more than 400 of their own. Their sacrifice and service will never be forgotten. On Wednesday, a U.S. district judge ordered Kansas colleges and universities to stop allowing certain immigrant students to pay in-state tuition. As Frank Morris reports, the ruling upends a 22-year-old Kansas law.
14: U.S. District Judge Holly Teeter permanently enjoined the 2004 law, which allowed universities to offer an in-state tuition discount to students who were brought to the U.S. illegally as children, but finished high school in Kansas and promised to apply for citizenship. Lawmakers from both parties supported the law when it passed. According to the Kansas Reflector, Kansas Attorney General Chris Kobach and the U.S. Department of Justice teamed up to challenge the law. Judge Teeter, a Trump nominee, reasoned that schools cannot legally offer a non-citizen in-state tuition while denying the discount to U.S. citizens from out of state. I'm Frank Morris.
12: The Kansas Department for Aging and Disability Services has a proposal to create reliable transportation for people in mental health or substance use crises. Right now, Kansans in a crisis might not get appropriate services if they live in remote or rural areas. That can mean law enforcement intervention or simply staying in an emergency room. Michelle Ponke is with the Association of Community Mental Health Centers of Kansas.
15: What I think it is meant to do is provide transportation in situations such as an individual needing to go to the state hospital or needing to be taken to a more secure facility.
12: KDADS anticipates awarding a single statewide contract with a budget of nearly $2.5 million for the program. And that's a look at your regional news. 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
19: 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Teamwork isn't about hierarchy and control. It's all about members of the team elevating each other, helping each person when they struggle, and always staying positive. 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People are competitive. Jealousy causes conflict. 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When you see players encouraging others after mistakes, you know that's a winning team or soon will be. Individual commitment to a group effort is what makes a team work, a company, society, and civilization work. Vince Lombardi.

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1: This is Steve Knopfsinger, and it's time for a look at your regional weather forecast here on KFRM. After a much-needed break from the heat at the end of the work week, temperatures will push upwards into the weekend, especially across Oklahoma and Kansas. However, another cold front will dip south into Nebraska and northern Kansas on Saturday. This front may also touch off a few showers and storms into the weekend. During the weekend, a low-pressure system will be heading east from the northern Rockies and across the Dakotas. This will bring widespread rains and much cooler temperatures to the area. Some shower and storm chances may build back into northern and eastern Nebraska by Sunday, and little or no rain is expected further south across Kansas and into Oklahoma. After a hot start to next week, a cold front will bring cooler temperatures back into the Central Plains by Tuesday and Wednesday. More rain chances will also accompany that front during the first half of the week as well. And that's been a look at your regional weather forecast here on KFRM, the voice of the plains.
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3: USDA Market News Service with your local Kansas elevator grain bids for today, Thursday, September 10th. Starting off, Kansas corn country elevators, northwest part of the state, closed the day from 509 to 519. Southwest Kansas corn range from 529 to 559. Southern Kansas, 539. Western region, 499 to 514. And central Kansas, 499. Terminal elevators, Kansas corn northeast region, 499, southern Kansas, 490 to 514, eastern, 494, central, 484 to 499. Sorghum country elevators, northwest Kansas, closed the day from 459 to 469. Southwest and western regions, both range 449 to 469. Southern Kansas, 444, and central, 449. Terminal elevators, Kansas sorghum, southern region, 465 to 474. Eastern Kansas, 474. Central range, 474 to 479. Soybeans, country elevators, northwest Kansas, 1212. Southwest Kansas, 1232 to 1271. Southern Kansas, 1237. Western, 1232. Terminal elevators, northeast Kansas soybeans, 1292. Southern region, 1261 to 1302. Eastern, 1287. Central, 1277 to 1282. Mills and processor, Kansas soybeans, southeast region, 1342. Southern region, 1312. And eastern, 1347. Hard red winter wheat country elevators, northwest Kansas, 739 to 744. Southwest region, 739 to 754. Southern Kansas, 739. Western, 744 to 759. And central, 759. Terminal elevators, southern Kansas, hard red winter wheat, 750 to 784. Eastern, 774. Central, 774 to 779. Hard white wheat country elevators, northwest Kansas, 739, southwest region, 709 to 744, western, 724 to 759. And terminal elevators, hard white wheat, southern Kansas, close the day at 784. Those are your daily elevator grain reports in Kansas, Nebraska. Enjoy the rest of your day.
4: This is Brady Womack reporting for the Oklahoma Department of Agriculture and the Federal State Market News Services for a closing cash grain market report for Thursday, September the 10th. Standing Golfway bid is up 12.5 at 9.18¾. The December Kansas City Futures bid is 8.18¾. The basis for the golf bid is a dollar over the December Kansas City Futures bid. March Kansas City wheat is up 11¾ at 8.30¾. Today, elevator at 12 higher, and the range is 6.94 to 7.74 per bushel. Those individual elevator bids beginning with the northwestern part of the state with Buffalo at 7.54, Cherokee 7.64, Hooker at 7.49, Key 7.39, Shattuck 7.49. North Central Oklahoma, Alva at 7.59, Manchester 7.54, Perry 7.41, Ponca City 7.59. In the southwestern part of the state, El Dorado 7.39, Frederick and Holbrook both at 7.44, Lawton 7.64, Temple 7.74. In the south central, Davis 6.94. In the western part of the state, Clinton and Weatherford both at 7.49. Gary, Okina, Watonga, all three at 7.59. In the central part of the state, Banner, El Reno, Okarchi, all three at 7.59. Stillwater, 7.41. And in the markets across the state, the close on Thursday, September the 10th, Milo bids from state elevator reported 6 higher in a range of 4.44 to 4.69 per bushel. Soybean bids in Oklahoma quoted 23 higher in a range of 12.32 to 12.59 per bushel. Corn across the state was quoted 6 higher at a range of 4.99 to 5.79 per bushel. At the Chicago Board of Trades, corn futures for December is up 6 at 5.33¾. March corn is up 6 at 5.49¼. Soybean futures for November is up 22¾ at 13.32¼. January soybeans is up 22 at 13.42¼. For cotton bid, grade 41, leaf 4, staple 34, cotton, southwestern Oklahoma, average 78.14 per pound. That does conclude our cash grain market report. And this is Brady Wilmer reporting for the Oklahoma Department of Agriculture and the Federal State Marketing Services.
5: Agriculture is number one on the minds of most folks in northwestern Oklahoma. 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
1: It's time for a look at your markets here with Brett Kratz of Sweeterman Incorporated. Brett, how are the markets looking this morning?
8: Well, the grain markets are a little lower this morning. The December Kansas City wheat finished the overnight session down 3.5 at 8.15¼. Of course, yesterday, a lot of action, a lot of strength, but giving up a little bit of that overnight. The December corn down 3¾ at 5.30, and then the November soybeans down 11 at 13.21¼. Now, today is report day. We'll have the September supply and demand report out at 11, so that's bound to cause some volatility right around then. Expectations are for a yield cut for both the corn and the soybeans. The average trade guess on the corn is 178.1, and for the soybeans it's 52.5, so not much of an adjustment for the soybeans. But the corn number is what's going to be most closely watched, because the range of guesses is very large, from 173.2 up to 182.9. So we'll just see where we fall within that range. Ending stocks for the new crop corn are expected to be close to 1.5 billion, which is supportive to the market. It's going to get our stocks to use ratio below 10%, which will get fundamental traders kind of excited. So stay tuned. Prepare for some volatility right at 11. Looking over at the cattle futures, October live cattle yesterday ended up posting some pretty good gains. We closed at the highest, at a new high for the move. That makes, let's see, three consecutive higher highs. But then I think it's five consecutive higher lows. So we're just progressing upward nicely. Still looks like the 221 to 222 area is the next upside objective for that market. So we'll see if we can head on up towards there. Not really much cash trade so far this week, but a lot of asking prices around 225. So that would be very supportive if we end up seeing that better cash number. As for the feeders, a very similar situation. If you look at the October feeder chart, best close in a couple weeks. We've had in that market, I think it's six consecutive lower highs, and still looks like we've got some room to move with our next upside objective, somewhere around the 330 to 331 level. Looking at the metal markets, we had the CPI report out just a little bit ago, and the initial reaction to that was very negative. We had gold down about $60 and silver down about a dollar, but right now the October gold up 1540, that's at 43.89.50, and December silver up 55 cents at 65.48. So the inflation numbers more or less as expected, but maybe more inflation than what we've had the previous couple months. So that's why the initial reaction was down. It just increases the fear of rate hikes. But man, when you look at the way the bond market's trading, we probably don't really need any rate hikes because the free market's already taking care of that. Bond yields around the world are rising. In some cases, they're the highest in 20 years around the world, and definitely the highest in a decade in most places. So interest rates on the rise, which should be keeping inflation in check. However, the S&P futures currently up 70 points. That's at 76.69. It's a big rebound from yesterday. Yesterday was our first close below the 9-day moving average in over a month, so it looked pretty negative on the charts. But we've erased those losses, and it's starting to look like maybe we are ready for a turn back up and a retest of the all-time highs. So that's going to be interesting to see. Seems like stock traders aren't too worried about any kind of rate hike or worried about the bond market. People are just buying. So long-term trend still definitely up in the stock market. Short-term trend looks like it's trying to turn up. Looking at the energy markets, a ton of volatility in the crude oil. Of course, huge gains yesterday. We had some follow-through strength overnight, made new contract highs in the crude oil and heating oil. We are currently lower, though. October crude oil down 314 at 99.34. Not real sure why. Maybe tensions have eased just a little bit, but we're still fully engaged in military activities in the Middle East, and the Houthis are very, very active in the Red Sea as well. So long term, that's still probably very supportive to the energy markets. It is pretty ugly, I guess, for consumers to look at the diesel futures, the heating oil futures still over $5, but we are 11 cents off the overnight high right now. Made it up to 516 overnight, currently at 505, so a little bit of a setback, and I guess mostly you'd call it profit-taking. I don't know that there's anything fundamentally changing or really any major headlines changing. I just call it Friday profit-taking for the most part. Let's see, looking over at the sugar market, big gains or pretty solid gains at times yesterday. Today we are seeing a setback, and I think we blame that also on profit-taking and weakness in the energy markets. But at least October did make a new contract high yesterday. or a new multi-year high, I should say. So that looks good on the charts. We are giving up those gains today, but I kind of look at that as a short-term phenomenon. Wouldn't be surprised to see the sugar market recover later in the day and definitely next week. Coffee market continues to be volatile. Yesterday's chart action looked pretty ugly for a while. We did climb back and close in the upper half of the trading range, and we're down just a little bit right now, down 160 at 286.55, so we haven't taken out yesterday's low. Finding a little bit of stability there. And this has been Brett Krotz with your Schwederman Morning Market Review, and you can reach us at 800-272-9131.
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1: This is Steve Knopfinger, and it's time for a quick look at your ag news this morning. Persistent drought across portions of the Northern Plains is creating forage shortages and prompting a nonprofit organization to deliver hay to struggling livestock producers. Farm Rescue has launched Operation Haylift to assist ranchers in North Dakota, South Dakota, and Montana, according to Farm Progress. High temperatures and limited rainfall have damaged crops and pastures across the region, reducing forage and feed supplies. Farm Rescue Field Operations Manager Luke Benedict said drought can affect entire rural communities, leaving neighboring ranchers unable to provide the assistance they traditionally offer one another. The organization plans to help transport donated or available hay to qualifying farm and ranch families. Farm Progress reported drought has affected much of cattle country this season, making hay increasingly valuable in hard-hit areas. And that's been a look at your ag news this morning. Coming up next is the 8 o'clock sale ring.
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13: 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This property is located southwest of Lucas, Kansas, from the intersection of Highway 218 and 194th Boulevard. Go south 4 miles to Amherst Road, then east 5 miles to 198th Street. Tract is located on the southeast corner of the intersection. 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Bid in person at Fossil Creek Hotel in Russell, Kansas on September 29th, starting at 9 a.m. until bidding ends. For more information, contact listing agent Kyle Campbell at 620-200-2193 or go to BigIron.com.
14: 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First calf heifer pairs, including 98 big fancy black calf and vaccinated first calf heifers with 45 to 90-day old Angus sire calves by side, 50 fancy Angus AI bred heifers for March, April calving. There'll be 175 choice Northern Oregon black and black white faced cows, 3 to 5 years old, bred to Charlotte Bulls for October through November calving. 70 Western South Dakota Oregon black cows, 3 to 5 years old, bred to Charlottes for January through March calves. 80 fancy black cows, 3 to 5 years old, bred Hertford and Angus for October to December calving. 65 reputation calf fed vaccinated Angus replacement heifers weighing 8 to 850. There will be many other bred cows and pairs by sale time. For more information on the special cow sale, it'll be held Wednesday, September the 16th at the Manhattan Commission Company. 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
1: 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Coming up next, we'll have Town Hall News, the Sports Spotlight with Rocky Downing, and some Ag News coming up. We're joined now by meteorologist Ross Jansen as we take a look at the weather forecast for today on KFRM, brought to you by BTI, our family in partnership with your family.
15: At least for right now, the rain on hold until we get into the weekend when scattered storms will be returning. It's Friday. This is meteorologist Ross Jansen here with an update. Kind of a sensitive subject because in the past couple of days, we've had some heavier rainfall in Kansas, including over 2 inches of rain from Harper County in the Anthony area. Dodge City had 0.8 inches, Garden City with just over 1 inch. But as you get up into parts of central Kansas, there wasn't much rain, and even in areas of south central Kansas, very spotty on some of those higher totals. So we're hoping to bring another opportunity for storms across the area Saturday morning. These would be starting in Nebraska later on tonight and then drifting south and east. That stuff looks like it will be fairly scattered, though. And then Saturday night into Sunday, as warmer air begins to push back in from parts of Oklahoma, that might be enough to set off some additional thunderstorm chances over central and eastern Kansas. So the next couple of mornings, we'll have the potential of some storms in the area, but it's certainly not going to be a statewide occurrence. We will have some hotter weather coming up as we move into Sunday, and even the beginning of next week looks a little bit warmer. But remember, we talked about this yesterday, as we head into our second full week of September, we've got the big heat dome in the deep south. We've also got low pressure coming across the northern Rockies, and Kansas will be caught in between both of those systems. And that means we're going to have a front stalled out right across Kansas. The chances for some storms will continue next week. Nearly every single day next week, we'll have chances for rain somewhere in Kansas. So fingers crossed that maybe you'll end up in one of those sweet spots and catch a little bit more rain. But anything that's coming up over the next few days still looks like it's going to be pretty scattered. Northwest Kansas today warming into the low 90s. The wind will be out of the south. We'll drop into the mid-60s later on tonight. And then we cool down about 10 degrees for tomorrow in northwest Kansas with highs in the lower half of the 80s. We're back up around 90, though, on Sunday with a light wind out of the south. For southwest Kansas today, low 90s. South winds of 10 to 15 will drop into the upper 60s later on tonight. And then with a southeast wind coming up tomorrow, mid-90s for southwest Kansas. And Sunday will bring upper 90s with a south wind gusting to about 30 or 35 miles an hour. So hotter weather to finish off the weekend. And unfortunately, probably not a tremendous amount of rain coming up for southwest Kansas over the next 3 days. Central Kansas looking at low 90s, south winds of 10 to 25 and gusty this afternoon. We do have that chance of a few thunderstorms coming up after midnight tonight, but they will be scattered. Not everybody's going to get rain. Low temperatures, upper 60s, highs tomorrow, mid 80s, and then we're shooting back up close to 90 degrees on Sunday after some morning storm potential. Should be dry in the afternoon with the wind out of the south or southeast. So next week, this front coming in is going to stall out as we head toward the middle of the week. And there's going to be a huge temperature difference from one side of the front to the other. Highly likely that we're going to have a 30 degree spread from one side to the next. And this big front is going to have some chances for storms with it. Monday's chance looks like it's going to be northwest Kansas up into Nebraska, eastern Colorado. As we move toward Tuesday morning, the chance is going to be along and north of I-70. And then by Tuesday evening, we should begin to see the front pushing farther south, which would increase the chances for storms in central Kansas. Also, southwest Kansas will be looking at some storms by Tuesday evening. And then where the front goes after Tuesday, you know, this is something we're going to have to be watching. It's probably going to wobble around in central Kansas for a couple of days. So we've got another chance for some scattered storms again on Wednesday. And that potential of rain may be shifting a bit farther south by Thursday of next week. So again, nearly every single day throughout next week, we'll have the potential of some storms, but it looks scattered and not necessarily widespread. Monday is our hottest day of the week. Most of us will be looking at highs in the mid to upper 90s with gusty winds out of the south, but 60 degree high temperatures return on Tuesday to northwest and north central Kansas. But on the warm side of the front, we'll still be in the upper 80s to near 90 degrees. And then Wednesday, middle of next week, we're looking at more 70s for highs, but you get into southern Kansas, we'll still be closer to 90 degrees. And Thursday next week, mostly 70s and 80s. So we are cooling down as the week continues. And just glancing ahead to next weekend, for the last couple of days of the state fair, most of us should see highs falling into the 70s. Finally starting to see some more September-like weather on the horizon. When it comes to rainfall, as the upper-level heat dome in the deep south continues to break down late next week, our upper-level winds will be coming out of the west or southwest, and we're hoping that may help to increase the chances for rain as we move into late September. That's a look at your regional weather here on this Friday. This is meteorologist Ross Jansen. I'll be back again next week with another update.
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16: More news and analysis with townhall.com. I'm Bernie Bennett in Washington. President Donald Trump and his Vice President J.D. Vance teamed up to close out the second and final night of the Republican midterm convention in Dallas, imploring voters to stick together to save the party's majorities in Congress. President Trump asked the attendees to pledge that they would vote in the midterms.
17: Please raise your right hand. I pledge to the greatest president in the history of the United States that loves us so much he can't even breathe.
16: Vice President Vance says undecided voters should look at the Trump administration's record rather than vote for Democrats.
18: Do not throw the baby out with the bathwater. Don't give the country over to a bunch of crazy people because you happen to disagree with us on a policy issue here or there.
16: Republicans know that they're up against history, which traditionally rebuffs the party in power during midterms, but they are relying on President Trump's personal appeal to voters. Vance, with the primetime speaking slot right before the president, was widely watched as a potential heir to the Make America Great Again movement. Wednesday night, Republicans heard a new midterm promise in Dallas. Willie Nelson reports.
19: President Trump addressed the RNC midterm convention in Dallas.
17: If we win the midterms, we will, on the other hand, provide a, let's call it Trump dividend, $5,000 for every adult citizen in our country.
19: The White House said new investment makes the plan possible and called for making the Trump tax cuts permanent. Willie Nelson, Washington.
16: The United States is increasing pressure on the International Criminal Court, forcing other countries to decide whether or not to stay with the organization. This is SRN, this is townhall.com.
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16: The Trump administration is ordering states to hold on to 2024 election records.
21: The Justice Department sent letters to 29 states and the District of Columbia to preserve records from the 2024 election. It's part of the Trump administration's campaign to force states to turn over detailed voter records despite repeated court losses, information that could be used to check citizenship status. One letter informs Utah Lieutenant Governor Deirdre Henderson, who is a Republican, that she is under investigation and subject to ongoing litigation over the state's failure to turn over statewide voter registration lists. The Justice Department declined to elaborate on the nature of the investigation. Ben Thomas, Washington.
16: The U.S. commemorates the 25th anniversary of the 9/11 attacks today that left nearly 3,000 people dead and the nation shaken. On today's anniversary, people will mark memorials by laying wreaths, flying flags, and commemorating the names of the victims. More details at townhall.com. Worries about the existential risk potential by AI has reached Capitol Hill.
21: Amid growing concerns about the potential for artificial intelligence programs to elude human control, lawmakers are demanding information from OpenAI about the breach of AI startup Hugging Face. OpenAI itself disclosed the attack in July, but Republican Senator Josh Hawley's launched an investigation seeking more detail about it, while Democratic Senator Chris Van Hollen is calling on OpenAI to immediately grant federal cybersecurity agencies access to information that would allow them to the potential for artificial intelligence programs to elude human control. Lawmakers are demanding information from OpenAI about the breach of AI startup Hugging Face. OpenAI itself disclosed the attack in July, but Republican Senator Josh Hawley's launched an investigation seeking more detail about it, while Democratic Senator Chris Van Hollen is calling on OpenAI

0: overhaul around the U.S. once in a decade census headcount that could leave out millions of immigrants based on status and key racial and ethnic data, jeopardizing the allocation of resources to the country's voting map. More on these stories at townhall.com.
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4: 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In six-man football, it's Weskin, number one ranked, ahead of Tescott, South Barber, Peabody Burns, and Ingalls. The top five in eight-man Division II football, led by Hanover, then Axtell. The number three is Little River, then Sylvan Lucas, and Hodgman County. South Central leads the way in eight-man Division I rankings, ahead of Lincoln, Wichita County, Central Plains, and Hill City. Class 1A finds defending champion Sterling number one ahead of Rossville, Inman, Smith Center, and Centralia. The 2A top five in football, Sabetha, Silver Lake, Osage City, Council Grove, and Garden Plain. It's Andale number one ranked in 3A football, then Holcomb, Topeka Hayden, Cheney, and Hoisington. The Stags of Bishop Miege are number one ranked in 4A, then it's St. Thomas Aquinas, Eudora, Great Bend, and Wamego. The Class 5A number one, Cape and Mount Carmel, then St. James Academy, Basil Linwood, Hayes, and Blue Valley. In the top five in 6A, Mill Valley, Manhattan, Derby, Olathe Northwest, and Olathe West. The top fives in high school football from kpreps.com in the Kansas Sports Spotlight.
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8: Sterile Insect Technique. The innovation involved in New World screwworm eradication efforts since the 1950s and 60s. What is being used even now in efforts to control and eradicate NWS populations in the U.S. and the North American continent?
9: We'll mass produce a lot of screwworm flies sterilize them with gamma radiation and then release them over a large area. And continuously over time, this will kill off the population.
8: Yet, as USDA research entomologist Alex Art points out, there is one aspect of SIT needing improvement.
9: Only the male flies are actually contributing to that population suppression. But historically, with New World Screwworm SIT, we've released males and females. So a lot of the resources that go into the sterile insect production are kind of wasted producing these.

0: female flies that don't help us much.
1: That led ARP and colleagues at USDA's Dippling Bushland U.S. Livestock Insects Research Lab in Texas, along with researchers at North Carolina State University, to join forces for a project under the Agriculture Department's New World Screwworm Grand Challenge, development of a new breed of sterile NWS insect.
0: To develop a strain that we call noble fly that kills the females as embryos. And this is a selective system, so we can turn it on and off so we can maintain our colony with males and females to produce male-only flies in that other generation.
1: In addition to the increased production of NWS sterile flies through NovoFly without increasing resources.
0: On top of that, when we're sterilizing these screwworm flies for SIT, the female flies need a really high sterilization dose, about twice what a male needs to be sterilized. So right now, all the males we're producing are getting sterilized at this really high female dose, and it's reducing their health a little bit in the field and reducing their capabilities for mating females. So with NovoFly, since there's not any females going through the radiation system, we can give an appropriate dose to the males and we'll get a healthier male out into the field that's going to perform a lot better for us. So there's some pretty big advantages with NovoFly that are really going to help in advance SIT without really increasing any production infrastructure.
1: Regulatory approval through the Environmental Protection Agency and nations with NWS sterile fly production facilities like Mexico and Panama are needed before NovoFly can be produced and released on a wide-scale basis. I'm Rod Bain reporting for the U.S. Department of Agriculture in Washington, D.C.
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4: The latest supply and demand report is out today. Hello, I'm Kellen Havikin with the latest agribusiness news on Brownfield. Pioneer brand corn is the leader in exclusive high-yield potential genetics. To maximize your return on investment, your field knows the one that yields Pioneer brand corn. An agricultural economist with Advanced Trading says the USDA's report is typically volatile for commodity markets. Brian Basting tells Brownfield.
5: The last 10 years or so, not every year, but frequently we've seen as much as 10 to 15 cent moves in the corn market, both to the upside and to the downside. Beans, as much as a 15 to 20 cent move, both to the upside and to the downside.
4: He says continued global unrest, uncertainty about the size of the U.S. crop, and other factors are already proving a volatile mix for commodity prices.
5: We got a record long position now established by the managed money. The Commodity Futures Trading Commission tracks this. They have established their largest long position in the market ever recorded. It has provided a good rally.
4: Member of the Senate Ag Committee says reallocating the volume of small refinery exemptions into future blending quotas over the next 2 years and is an attempt to balance competing interests.
6: It's threading a needle here, and we probably haven't got the needle threaded correctly yet.
4: Jerry Moran of Kansas tells Brownfield.
6: That, of course, is a long time and remains to be seen, so it creates some uncertainty. But the idea behind that is certainly supported by the renewable fuels processors in Kansas and across the country.
4: The chairwoman of the Nebraska Sorghum Board says adding sorghum to a crop rotation could help improve an operation's bottom line. Tracy Zink, a farmer from McCook, says the crop performs well in regions that are susceptible to drought.
7: Those are the acres you want to be looking at for a crop that can hang on and wait for moisture. A lot of our traits on the stay green and drought tolerant corns are great, but they sure aren't magic. And as long as we get some rain, sorghum will produce.
4: She tells Brownfield it can also provide a cheaper feed source for livestock. Ag economist Gary Schnittke with the University of Illinois says double cropping soybeans with wheat has the greatest profit potential for farmers.
8: That's what we're projecting now, and actually that's the way it has been for 3 out of the last 5 years.
4: Some growers are utilizing precision conservation to improve profitability. Brownfield's Jared White has more.
9: Dallas Glazik, an Illinois farmer and precision ag conservation specialist with Pheasants Forever, says modern yield maps can help identify underperforming areas and fields that could be prime for a conservation program.
10: It's not just a government program. You're looking at where you are losing money. So you're saving on your inputs. You can gain on a soil rental rate from a program, and by removing those bottom yielding areas, and so that increases your APA.
9: From the Illinois Soybean Association Crop Management Field Day in Decatur, I'm Jared White for Brownfield.
4: I'm Kellen Havikin for Brownfield.
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12: For 3 days, Joe Chirillo's family thought he died in the terrorist attack at the World Trade Center. However, a mix-up at the firehouse resulted in an unlikely outcome for Joe and a happy ending for his family. We look back at the events of 25 years ago on this edition of The American Countryside.
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12: Firefighter Joe Chirillo was badly injured when the South Trade Tower collapsed. Rescuers loaded him on a boat that took him to a hospital across the harbor in New Jersey.
16: Doctors and nurses were surrounding me with scissors. They were cutting all my clothes off of me. And on the inside of our jacket, we all write our name. It said Tommy McNamara. He's the firefighter who I borrowed his coat from. And so I was listed as Tommy McNamara.
12: Chirillo had driven to his old station to help out his old friends that morning when the story was just beginning to unfold.
16: That night, they found my vehicle crushed, and everybody knew I was at the South Tower, so I was declared dead.
12: For 3 days, he was misidentified. Meanwhile, Tommy McNamara had no idea that Joe had accidentally traded identities.
16: He was at home with his wife and a cup of coffee, and eventually I ran into him about 6 months later. I said, Tommy, I have to apologize. I had your bunker gear. He said, what? I said, Tommy, look, it's all cut to pieces. I said, I'm really sorry. I'll pay to replace it. He put his arm around me, gave me a hug, says, brother, you've got to be kidding me. He says, the heck with that bunker gear. I just want you here.
12: Today, Chirillo speaks to audiences across the nation and around the globe.
16: My quest is to make our country the reunited states of America once again because of September 11th, and to remind every one of the 350 million citizens of our country that we owe no excuses to anybody in this world to say that we're proud to be an American.
12: Joe's story is just one of the many heroes of 9/11. Traveling the countryside in New York City, I'm Andrew McCrae.

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4: I think a pretty good start going into meats, particularly the cattle complex. Grains on the south side have unchanged, though. Soybeans down more than a dime. Corn's 5 or 6 lower at the start here, and wheat market anywhere from 4 to 7 lower. Once again, live and feeders on the plus side, nothing big time on the gains, but it's a good start anyway. We got a good bump at the cattle complex yesterday, too. Live cattle dollar plus higher on the front 2 months, mildly higher on the rest. Feeder cattle up over $2 on the September contract, which is front month, and then a dollar plus everywhere else. And that set feeder got a solid push above downtrending resistance on the chart, which makes it technically look mild to moderately friendly now. And front month October live cattle doesn't look quite as good. Still looks a little bit bearish despite having a decent week of gains so far. Cash feedlot trade, non-existent so far this week, at least through late yesterday afternoon. Last week's trade was the first advance or higher action we'd seen in quite a few weeks, and the peak price happened late in the week on Friday. Futures moving up this week obviously has sellers set their expectations higher by the day, but yet I don't think we should forget that October fats are still deeply discounted in last week's cash also. So a lot of question marks regarding who's going to blink first in this round. Weekly export sales came out this morning. Of course, they were delayed today because of Labor Day on Monday and everything being closed. Net beef sales, 8,700 metric tons of combined 2026, and there was a little bit of 2027 business in there, too. That's down 34% from a week ago. Actual exports were 11,500. The top three buyers were Japan, China, and Mexico. And then it was South Korea, Japan, and China as the top destinations for shipments. It is good to see China high on the list in both those categories on the beef side. It's been a while. Net pork sales down 22% from a week ago at 28,800 metric tons. That's there was a little bit of 2027 business in there also, just like there was for beef. Actual exports, 30,200, and it was Mexico, Japan, and China as the top buyers for pork, and then Mexico, Japan, and South Korea, top destinations for shipments. Cattle slaughter yesterday, 109,000 head. That's 4,000 bigger than last week on the same day. It's 10,000 less than last year. Hog slaughter, 493,000 head. That's 37,000 bigger than a week ago and 4,000 over last year. CME index quotes, lean hog, 88.79. That's down 86 cents from the previous quote. Feeder index up 45 at 327.43. Product trade head pork cutouts down $1.82 at 91.81. Choice beef down 240 at 378.37, and select down 28 cents at 352.06. As far as our futures finished yesterday, October live cattle up $1.97, so we were one tick away from $2 higher. These fats up $1.12, Feb up 82 cents. September feeders up 287. October $1.72 higher, November up $1.42, and in the hogs, October up 7 cents and December down 25. Currently, October hogs down 20 cents from yesterday's close at 82.95, December down 27 at 74.07, September feeder cattle up $1.52 at 334.10, October up $1.17, 328.80. And November feeders 157 higher at 324.35, October live cattle up 65 cents at 218.42. December up 97 higher now at 220.55. And Fed live cattle $1.05 higher at 222.20. Move on to the grain and oilseed trade. Futures went through consistent pressure back on Wednesday. They recovered nicely yesterday, but then hit the skids again in last night's action. Did not look good. Closes yesterday. Had corn up a little over a nickel. Soybeans were up 20-plus cents on the front end. Wheat was up low double digits in Casey and Chicago. We did get two more big soybean sales announcements in the 8 a.m. daily export reporting yesterday. and also funds were active on the buy side with an estimated 5,000 contracts. So we bought 10,000 corn, 11,000 beans, and that should put managed money very close to record long on the soybean side, and definitely approaching it very rapidly in corn. It is crop report day. The September WASDE report hits the press at 11 a.m. Central Time this morning. Average analyst estimates for corn and soybean yields, since those will be the two most watched things in this report, 178.2 bushels per acre for corn yield compared to USDA's 180.7 number that we got in August. And the average analyst estimate soybeans, 52.5 bushels per acre. We got 53 even last month in the August crop report. New crop ending stocks, trade estimates looking for 1.528 billion bushels of corn, which would be down from 1.653 last month. 298 million bushels for soybeans, down from 320 a month ago, and 719 million bushels in wheat, which is up 2 million from the August report. On the old crop side, for corn and bean stocks, average corn estimate 1.944 billion bushels, which would be down a million from August. Soybeans at 317 million, down 8 billion bushels from last month. The data for corn and soybean yield in this report should include field enumerator surveys, which is good, and hopefully that cleans up the accuracy some. I'd also expect some changes to planted and harvested acreage in both corn and soybeans, and particularly in the western fringe states, where I think a higher proportion of the corn than normal might have been chopped for silage in the August, and CEP heat has smoked some of the soybeans in drier areas. So we shall see. Certainly room for fireworks potential today. Weekly export sales into grains. This is for the period from August 28th to September 3rd. Taking us into the new crop marketing year for corn and milo and soybeans. New marketing year for wheat started back on June 1. We got solid bullish numbers for corn and soybeans this morning. We got solid bearish numbers for milo and wheat. Corn sales, 75.9 million bushels. Milo, 500,000 bushels. Soybeans, a whopping 96.9 million bushels in sales. And wheat sales were only 7.1 million. Some of the increase for corn and beans comes from unshipped old crop sales being carried into the new crop books. But still, I mean, very respectable totals for both corn and beans nonetheless. The wheat number was a new marketing year low. It was not good. As far as how we finished yesterday in the trade, December corn was up 6 cents, March corn up 6 cents also, November soybeans up 22 and 3 quarters, January up 22. East KC wheat was up 12.5, March 11 and 3 quarters higher, new crop July up 12 and a quarter, Chicago wheat up 12 in the SEP, and 12 and a half higher in the Dece. The overnight trade, when it settled this morning, corn was 2 to 4 cents lower than yesterday's close, soybean market 9 to 11 lower, and anywhere from 1 to 5 lower in wheat. On the export front, ADN Daily reporting this morning showed 264,000 metric tons of U.S. corn sold to Mexico. Current trade at the moment's got December corn down 7.75 cents from yesterday's close at 5.26 even. March corn down 7.75, 5.41.5. November soybeans down 16.75, now 17 lower, 13.15.25. January down 16.5, 13.30.75. And in the wheat, December Kansas City down 12.5 cents, 8.06.25. March down 12 cents, 8.18.75. New crop July down 10.75 at 8.10 even. And Chicago December down 9 at 7.32.25. March down 9.5, 7.46.75. And new crop July Chicago soft red winter wheat 7.49 even, which is down 8.25 cents. Wish you all a great day and a good weekend. 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
3: Thanks, Pete. Have a good one. Coming up next, we've got the Ag Law and Tax Report, some morning Kansas news, and then Red Dirt and Round Bales. And shortly, we'll have Sports Friday with Rocky Downing.
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5: A recent Iowa case involved a dispute between neighboring row crop farmers and several allegations. One farmer claimed that herbicide from his neighbor's farm damaged his crops. He also claimed terracing, tile work, and other changes to the neighbor's land increased water flowing onto his property, causing erosion. But the court disagreed. The problem was proof. On the herbicide claim, the evidence showed damaged crops, but it didn't establish that the neighbor's spraying caused the damage. Yield maps were not sufficiently reliable to establish causation. The drainage claim had a similar problem. The complaining farmer had evidence of erosion and spent more than $25,000 on remediation, but there wasn't sufficient evidence establishing that the neighboring farmer's land improvements caused the erosion. The takeaway for farmers is simple. Documenting the damage isn't enough. You also need credible evidence establishing who caused it and how. When the claim involves crop damage or water runoff, good documentation and competent expert evidence can make all the difference. This has been the Agricultural Law and Tax Report. I'm Roger McOwen.
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8: It's Trish Swoboda with KFRM, and it's time to take a look at your Kansas News Today in your morning Kansas Journal entry. In accordance with Executive Order 2030, Governor Laura Kelly has directed flags across Kansas to be lowered to half staff from sunup to sundown today, Friday, September 11th, in honor of those who lost their lives in the terrorist attacks of September 11th, 2001. Governor Kelly issued this statement. 25 years after the unthinkable tragedy that claimed the lives of nearly 3,000 Americans and injured thousands more, we uphold our commitment to remembering those whose lives were permanently altered by a horrific terrorist attack. We will never forget the bravery demonstrated that day by so many, including our nation's first responders, who saved countless lives despite losing more than 400 of their own. Their sacrifice and service will never be forgotten. On Wednesday, a U.S. district judge ordered Kansas colleges and universities to stop allowing certain immigrant students to pay in-state tuition. As Frank Morris reports, the ruling upends a 22-year-old Kansas law.
9: U.S. District Judge Holly Teeter permanently enjoined the 2004 law, which allowed universities to offer an in-state tuition discount to students who were brought to the U.S. illegally as children, but finished high school in Kansas and promised to apply for citizenship. Lawmakers from both parties supported the law when it passed. According to the Kansas Reflector, Kansas Attorney General Chris Kobach and the U.S. Department of Justice teamed up to challenge the law. Judge Teeter, a Trump nominee, reasoned that schools cannot legally offer a non-citizen in-state tuition while denying the discount to U.S. citizens from out of state. I'm Frank Morris.
8: The Kansas Department for Aging and Disability Services has a proposal to create reliable transportation for people in mental health or substance use crises. Right now, Kansans in a crisis might not get appropriate services if they live in remote or rural areas. That can mean law enforcement intervention or simply staying in an emergency room. Michelle Ponke is with the Association of Community Mental Health Centers of Kansas.
10: What I think it is meant to do is provide transportation in situations such as an individual needing to go to the state hospital or needing to be taken to a more secure facility.
8: KDADS anticipates awarding a single statewide contract with a budget of nearly $2.5 million for the program. Meatpacking plant workers in southwest Kansas will receive wage increases because of a new union contract. It comes at a time when other beef plants are closing or reducing their hours. Kaylin Moore of the Kansas News Service reports.
11: Workers at the Dodge City National Beef Packing Plant reached a new 5-year collective bargaining agreement with the company. There are more than 2,500 members of the United Food and Commercial Workers Local 2 Union at the facility. The contract provides wage increases, comprehensive health care, and more time off, among other negotiations. This contract comes as some workers are having their hours cut due to a historically small beef herd nationwide, which has led to higher beef prices. For the Kansas News Service, I'm Kaylin Moore in Liberal.
8: Kansans can now search case information from the Kansas Supreme Court and Court of Appeals through the Judicial Branch's Case Search website. Previously, the website only allowed users to search district court cases. The update gives the public access to appellate court case information and documents as well. People can also use public computers at Kansas District Courts and the Kansas Judicial Center to search court cases and documents. Case Search launched in 2025 to replace the Kansas District Court Public Access Portal. The newer system provides additional search options, allows users to search case events, and includes more financial information. Case information includes details such as case numbers, case types, people involved, attorneys, and hearing dates. Case documents are filings made in a case. Documents from appellate cases filed after March 13, 2025 are available online. Older public documents can be viewed at courthouse terminals. Confidential and sealed cases remain unavailable to the public. Juvenile offender, disciplinary, and original appellate cases are also temporarily unavailable online. The Kansas Forest Service is helping local fire departments find affordable equipment to improve their ability to fight wildfires and other emergencies. The service manages federal programs that provide surplus vehicles and equipment to Kansas fire departments. Through the programs, departments can receive or purchase surplus trucks and modify them for firefighting. The Kansas Forest Service also operates an equipment donation program that connects surplus equipment with the departments that need it. In addition, the agency helps departments apply for slip-on tanker unit grants. The program provides funding to eligible local governments with populations of 50,000 or fewer for equipment used in wildland firefighting. The programs are especially helpful to small rural fire departments with limited budgets. And that's your news out of Kansas in today's Morning Kansas Journal entry. For more news from the KFRM listening area, visit KFRM.com. For your KFRM news, the voice of the Plains, I'm Trish Swoboda.
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15: Good morning from Oklahoma. I'm Dave Deacon with a look at what's happening in agriculture and rural life across our great state in this episode of Red Dirt and Round Bales. There was once a place in northern Oklahoma where a fellow could watch a cowboy wrestle a steer, buy ice cream made right there on the property, order himself a saddle, walk past an orchard and a meatpacking plant, and hear somebody talking about drilling for oil beyond the pasture. You know, that sounds less like a ranch and more like somebody getting carried away. And maybe they did. The place set along the South Fork River, southwest of Ponca City, where the grass rolls out under the sky big enough to make a man feel temporary. A Kentucky-born cattleman had been working his way west since after the Civil War. By 1881, he began using a particular cattle brand, and before long, he and his family were building an operation on a scale that was hard to imagine. Eventually, it covered more than 110,000 acres. The ranch itself became almost a town. There were cattle and horses, wheat and corn, orchards and dairies. There was food processing, meat packing, and saddle making. They experimented with crops and promoted the place as one of the greatest diversified farms in the country. Then, in 1905, somebody had an idea. Why not put on a show? Thousands of people came to an exhibition near Bliss, Oklahoma Territory. cowboys rode, ropers worked, native performers appeared. In fact, Lucille Mulhall showed what a woman could do on horseback. And then there was Bill Pickett. Pickett was a black cowboy from Texas who developed a spectacular way of bringing a steer to the ground. What audiences called bulldogging eventually became the rodeo event we know as steer wrestling. Geronimo appeared, still a federal prisoner of war. And in one of the day's strangest spectacles, he killed a bison from an automobile. Imagine that for a second. The Old West and the Machine Age, riding in the same car. The crowds loved it. And by 1907, the show was traveling. Before it was finished, performers would tour America and travel overseas. In 1914, they performed in England before King George V and Queen Mary. And while cowboys were taking Oklahoma around the world, another fellow arrived looking beneath the ground. His name was E.W. Marland. And now you probably recognize the place. It was the Miller Brothers 101 Ranch. A ranch that became a farm, a factory, an entertainment company, an oil venture, and one of Oklahoma's greatest advertisements to the world. But like a lot of empires, it looked strongest just before things began coming apart. The Wild West show lost money as movies and modern rodeos competed for audiences. Joe Miller died in 1927, and his brother George followed in 1929. By 1931, the 101 Ranch was in receivership. Property was auctioned. Land was divided. The great operation faded surprisingly fast. Today, the old ranch site is a National Historic Landmark. Most of the empire is gone, but the Ponca people are still here. The rodeo events associated with Bill Pickett are still here. The oil industry Marland helped build changed northern Oklahoma forever. And those old photographs still show the railroad cars carrying the words 101 Ranch Real Wild West. And that 101 ranch reminds us of the Oklahoma wind, because fortunes can blow in and fortunes can blow away. But the land remembers everyone who stood on it. And that's usually where the real story is. To learn more about the 101 Ranch in Oklahoma, visit reddirtandroundbales.com. I'm Dave Deacon. Have a great weekend. And we'll talk with you next time when we take another look at rural life and agriculture in Oklahoma on Red Dirt and Round Bales.
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3: This is Steve Knopfinger, and it's time for a look at your regional weather forecast here on KFRM. After a much-needed break from the heat at the end of the work week, temperatures will push upwards into the weekend, especially across Oklahoma and Kansas. However, another cold front will dip south into Nebraska and northern Kansas on Saturday. This front may also touch off a few showers and storms into the weekend. During the weekend, a low-pressure system will be heading east from the northern Rockies and across the Dakotas. This will bring widespread rains and much cooler temperatures to the area. Some shower and storm chances may build back into northern and eastern Nebraska by Sunday, and little or no rain is expected further south across Kansas and into Oklahoma. After a hot start to next week, a cold front will bring cooler temperatures back into the Central Plains by Tuesday and Wednesday. More rain chances will also accompany that front during the first half of the week as well. And that's been a look at your regional weather forecast here on KFRM, the voice of the plains.
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7: 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It is a football Friday look into sports. Of course, college football for the second week in a row begins tonight for the Kansas Jayhawks. After winning last week easily, a 51-6 win over Long Island, they will take on the Missouri Tigers in Lawrence for the first time in 21 years. 14 years they did not play the Border War. Last year they went to Columbia. Now returning to Lawrence in the border battle with Mizzou for the first time since 2005. Last week, the Jayhawks' Isaiah Marshall at quarterback went 14 of 19 in his first career start, 246 yards, two touchdowns, no turnovers. Missouri also cruised in their first game against Arkansas Pine Bluff, winning 54-14. Their QB, Austin Simmons, his first start, threw for 252 and two touchdowns as well. The game kicks off tonight at 7 p.m. Tomorrow, the K-State Wildcats get back at it after a 71-3 pounding of Nichols last week under first-year head coach Colin Klein. Now the kickoff tomorrow at 11 a.m. at Bill Snyder Family Stadium against Washington State. There was NFL football last night, and the San Francisco 49ers in Melbourne, Australia beat the Rams 27-7. A lot of people are going to question the decision for the Rams to not go early. Brock Purdy threw three touchdowns. Mike Evans scored in San Fran's debut for San Francisco, and the defense really didn't let Matt Stafford and the Rams get anything going. You know, it was the Rams who decided to fly in on game day rather than going early as the Niners did. They were there a week in advance. With that NFL regular season game Wednesday and Thursday, now it's a full slate Sunday before the Monday night matchup with the Chiefs and Broncos at Arrowhead. So look at sports on a Friday for 550 AM radio. I'm Rocky Downing.
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22: 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It was a 1966 Cadillac Coupe de Ville. 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Means boat. 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
5: For the American Indian, life changed forever in 1541 when Coronado brought them the horse. I'm Rick Lamb, and this is the Horse Show Minute. When Spanish conquistadors settled the New Mexico colonies in the mid-1500s, Native Americans were nomads, eking out a meager existence on foot. Naturally, they were fascinated by the horses brought by the famed explorer Coronado and his men, Lakota Sioux historian and horsewoman Linda Littlewolf.
6: Generally, they were Spanish barbs. A little-known agricultural horse called a serella, which was a very small horse used for pulling agricultural wagons and in the fields. Coronado forbade the trading of horses to the native people, but he did hire them to work with horses. And this was the first time an Indian met a horse.
5: Rather than invent a new word for these marvelous, highly useful animals, the Indians simply called them big dogs. 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I'm Rick Lamb, and this has been the Horse Show Minute. Ride safely.
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8: 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Sue, how are the markets doing today?
9: Well, we're under pressure. You know, we had cycle window timing yesterday for soybeans, corn, and wheat. The market broke into it and rallied yesterday with beans making new contract highs, and now today we're down 20 cents on beans as I speak. So 13, now 19 and a half, 13, 12 and three quarters, and the corn's down 8 cents. And the wheat down 12 and a quarter and on Chicago and 14 and a half in KC. And I think what's happening is, you know, pretty much anybody who wanted to be long is at the present time. So the corn market, of course, has been acting pretty doggy and trying to get more correction. And the beans, of course, had been, after a push to new highs yesterday, right into perfect timing, catching liquidation. Anybody who wants to be long beans is. And that's usually a time when, if you aren't, you know, what's that old saying, a bull market has to be fed every day. And so if everybody's pretty much leaned long, that then creates a liquidation. And if the wheat market, under everything that's happening, can't continue to push higher, well, I hate to say it, the markets are going to contract. Actually, this contraction is healthy for the market. It's actually setting us up. I do not believe our highs are in. I look for much better prices to come. Do we break through harvest? Don't know yet. But for now, in September, I believe we're still going to try to push higher. And so once we get this break out of the way, I think we'll turn and come back stronger. Now, I will say, you know, this morning when we get the USDA WASDE report, went back and looked, and at the last 10 years, seven of them showed the yields in September lower and four of them higher, which is kind of interesting. I believe the last 2 years, or last year anyway, was lower, and if higher, not by much, the year before that. But I truthfully think we're looking at, which is interesting because I thought we'd kind of just stay a status quo with August. And evidently, that doesn't seem to happen, according to the yield data I looked at. So we'll see. I would have to say, Should that yield come out reduced a little bit, I think the market lifts and turns around and fails and comes right back down. I think we're in a corrective pullback on the beans, one that could actually go through 1290 and maybe push a little deeper and find support. Strictly corrective, in my opinion. In other words, not a major top in this market. Corn, same thing. Corn's been negative for a while here, and we're actually 20 cents off of our high, 21. So I think corn's not super far away from finding its support, but it could still, if it wanted to, go down to 521 on December corn, 520, something like that. It could go to 516. I don't think it goes much beyond that. And, of course, there's a gap at 509. That would look very concerning if we filled that gap. I don't believe, again, the way my indicators are setting up, this market should still have higher highs. Now, the Russian wheat export forecast was lowered yesterday by Sovcon, lowered by 3.2 million metric tons, down to 41.4 million metric tons. And the USDA in its August estimate was 46 million metric tons. So there are some traders saying we're going to watch and see, does the USDA lower exports estimates for Ukraine and Russia? I don't think they'll lower that. I think what they'll, because they don't tend to be like for the very moment. They're looking ahead with time, and that crop hasn't gone away in either country. It's still there. It's just not making it out. And, you know, another thing, the Yemeni government military sources have said the Houthis gained further leverage over the Bab el-Mandeb Strait. That's the southern outlet of the Red Sea and one of the world's most important shipping routes. And, of course, they've reached into the islands of Hanish. And, of course, if the Houthis were to gain control of that waterway, which is on the opposite side of the Arabian Peninsula, you know, from the Strait of Hormuz, it would then give Iran, I think, a little bit of an advantage in the war with the U.S. Because it'll, again, reduce supplies, because that's another major transit corridor for sending oil out the door. And so that's kind of concerning. And, you know, crude oil is down this morning, $3.43 a blue barrel on the October contract, back under 100 at 99.04. However, this crude oil, diesel prices, whatever, I went and looked at the diesel, I think the day before yesterday, and ironically, I guess not a surprise, diesel is, on my indicators, setting up long-term, very much similar to the crude oil. So, you know, pullbacks here aren't going to last, and ultimately, I think we're going much higher, as you all know. I'm a person that's in that 200 a blue barrel range for crude, and truthfully, I think it'll go over that. And but, you know, we've got lots of time for this war to escalate through all of, you know, next year into 28. And, of course, then the Iran war going on, too. We're in a war cycle here, and that usually means higher prices for wheat. And if wheat prices, and, of course, you're looking at with Ukraine and Russia, that's wheat country, you know, Russia is the world's largest wheat exporter. So if this war didn't have an impact on wheat prices, I'd be amazed. And right now it seems like everybody's trying to ignore it, and the global buyer isn't really stepping up to the plate to say, I want to fill my reserves and just in case. Well, Russia, or not Russia, but China, tends to be very forward-thinking. And I thought it was interesting because Xi's making his way around various countries here before he comes to the U.S. And he's been in Russia. He's been in Saudi Arabia. He's going to India. I think that's really interesting that he's making all these stops before he comes here. And but in the meantime, I would have to say, you know, these countries so far, they can go, they're looking at Australia or Argentine wheat to come and get wheat, but U.S. wheat's pretty reasonably priced still. And when I look at Saudi Arabia, they canceled a buy tender yesterday for 535,000 metric tons of hard milling wheat for November-December delivery. Well, the General Food Security Authority for the country said that submitted offers were just too high. They weren't suitable. And we haven't seen Saudi Arabia cancel a wheat order in a very long time. That would include the 2022 rally in wheat prices. So it's almost like the rest of the world isn't really nervous yet, that they're locking up reserves and they forgot the lessons of COVID when they couldn't get everything and the demand was so pent up. And I said I thought we'd see bean prices go to $30 and wheat maybe $42 and corn somewhere in between on market to market in February of that year. Well, we'll never know, but I was under the impression China was going to be coming out of lockdown like everybody else, and demand was very pent up because they couldn't get on-time delivery like they'd gotten accustomed to back in the 90s and went to just-in-time, you know, delivery. So consequently, the market took off and screamed higher, but it didn't manage to get up to the levels, not even close. I mean, we made higher highs barely or equaled the all-time highs and then fell back. Well, you know, China is very long-term thinking, very forward-thinking. So with China buying, it's estimated they've bought like 13 million metric tons of soybeans from the U.S. so far. And remember, it wasn't that long ago China had talked out, like Synnelgren had said, you know, we need to buy 16 million metric tons by the end of December. I thought that was rather interesting because they're up to 13 now, and we still have maybe, 2 weeks, something like that, before President Xi comes to meet at the White House with President Trump. And consequently, I'm just wondering if they aren't planning on having that 16 million metric tons already bought by the time the two meet. And one, I think that gives leverage to Xi to kind of get his way on some things, whatever that may be, because all you'd have to do is say, well, I guess we'll just forget these and cancel these sales. Our market crater. Do I think that happens? Absolutely not. I think they're going to take everything, mainly because of the fact, and yes, they had a auction here of 68 million or 1,000 metric tons, I should say, of beans that were imported that they tried to sell in the auction prior that got no bids. This time around, I believe they got bids. But the one thing we have to keep in mind is, with as long-term viewing or thinking as they are, you could be seeing China trying to fill all their reserves and have food supplies ready in case World War III occurs. And it would not shock me at all because they're just that long-term oriented or forward-thinking. So who knows? It's just my wag guess. And so I guess I would have to say, yes, we're down. We've broken hard on the corn, been down over 8 cents. We're bouncing just a touch now. The beans are remaining 20 lower. But again, they're coming off of contract highs, new contract highs yesterday on cycle window timing. And so we'll see what happens. But I would look for the market to, even if it vacillates a little bit here, the way my indicators are sitting on the beans, it would say, we could still see further reduction in values here, and it wouldn't take much to close lower for the week. That occurs, and you had a higher high this week, closing the week lower would lead you in then for lower weekly lows next week. But I don't think we stay down because I think as we go forward, I still look for more sales to be announced every other day or daily. And if you notice, every time we get a sale to China, there's one to unknown destinations. I don't care if that's to Thailand or wherever in the Southeast Asia. China tends to transship as well, and they're not foreign to that. Over the years, they've been very good at it. So time will tell. We'll have a few more answers in about less than 2 hours, about an hour and 45 minutes.
8: Notice the cattle are up today.
9: Yes, they are. We've had October fats over 219. They're trying to, I would have to say, they're trying to basically, you know, push, try to get closer to the cash market. I would think cash this week will be steady to maybe a little firmer. We're, you know, picking up after a shortened kill week, or on a shortened kill week, so we may be seeing some buying for next week. Cattle numbers are plentiful right now, especially in the north. And, you know, I do not believe our highs, or not our highs, but our lows are in cattle. But first, this 219 to 220 area, we got over 219 today. Now we're catching a little selling. But I still think, you know, 220, I would think, should be a mark that we try to make. Feeders are better than the fats. They're stronger. Demand for feeders remains pretty good. My understanding is placements of heifers is going up. And, you know, but there's still good supplies of cattle in these feedlots that have gotten a little heavier. My suggestion is, and even with the price of corn the way it's been, my suggestion is don't feed those cattle heavier. When they're ready for market, get them gone. Because you know what, that packer will turn at some point, and they're going to say, well, we've got all of these choice cattle. We want selects. And they'll start bidding more for the selects because they always want what you don't have. They haven't quite got there yet, but I wouldn't be surprised that they do because the packer is now profitable. And this is the first week of having the Cargill plant at Fort Morgan, Colorado, back up and running. So right now there's a pull. But quite honestly, at some point, I think you'll see, and maybe I talked about this yesterday, I don't know. At some point, I think we'll see the Octobers or maybe it's Decembers that go premium to the cash market, the old-fashioned cattle markets that we used to see where futures went premium over cash. Right now, the best thing for a hedger has been in the last few years is cash premium over futures. That way, you're not losing as much in margin calls, but you're making more on your cash market. We'll see the Octobers or maybe it's Decembers that go premium to the cash market, the old-fashioned cattle markets that we used to see where futures went premium over cash. Right now, the best thing for a hedger has been in the last few years is cash premium over futures. That way, you're not losing as much in margin

0: might see cattle come back down, make a lower low. I believe that then tries to finally solidify or basically say we're done on the break in cattle, now we're going higher. I still think there's another side of this coin that's green and pushes this market back to higher levels in October, November, December, hesitate a little in January, and then push higher in February, March, into April.
1: Well, thanks, Sue. 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
0: Well, our number is 1-800-527-0051. And y'all have a great day.
1: You too, Sue. Thank you.
0: Mm-hmm. Bye-bye.
1: Bye-bye.
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1: It's time for a look at your markets here on KFRM. In the grain markets for corn, September is down 6 1/4 at 507 3/4. December's down 6 at 527 3/4. And March is down 6 1/4 at 543. For the Kansas City wheat, September is down 23 3/4 at 780 1/2. December's down 15 1/4 at 803 1/2, and March is down 14 1/4 at 816 1/2. For the Chicago wheat, September is down 10 at 713 1/4. December's down 13 3/4 at 727 1/2, and March is down 13 1/2 at 742 3/4. In the soybeans, September is down 20 at 1296. November is down 21 1/2 at 1310 3/4. And January is down 21 at 1326 1/4. For the soybean meal, September is down 160 at 347.20. October is down 280 at 347.80. And December is down 280 at 354.10. For the soybean oil, September is down 138 at 69.90, October is down 147 at 69.94, and December is down 145 at 70.44. In the cotton futures, October is down 63 at 84.01, December is down 50 at 87.72, and March is down 53 at 90.13. In the livestock futures for live cattle, October's up $1.05 at $218.87, December's up $1.92 at $221.52, and February is up $1.97 at $223.12. For the feeder cattle, September's up $3.12 at $335.70, October's up $2.85 at $330.40. And November's up 327 at 326.12. For the lean hogs, October's down 45 at 82.70. December's down 67 at 73.67. And February is down 72 now at 76.10. In the oil futures, West Texas crude is down 330 at 99.18, gasoline is down 6 cents at 333, and heating oil is down a penny at 504. And that's been a look at your markets here on KFRM. It's time now for Canaquip Ka-Ching, and today it's for a $300 certificate. We'll spin the wheel here in a second and find out what the discount is on that purchase price. It must be used within 90 days, and it's good on new parts and service work, but it's not valid on existing account balances.

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2: And now the Daily News Drop. Today marks 25 years since the September 11th terrorist attacks. Nearly 3,000 people were killed at the World Trade Center, the Pentagon, and aboard Flight 93. Ceremonies will be held across the country today, including at Ground Zero, as America remembers the victims, the first responders, and a day that changed the country forever. 25 years later, never forget. I was at Ground Zero on the day of the attacks. I will never forget. To see my reporting on the 25th anniversary, go to my Facebook page. Look for me under Jeff Vaughn Journalist. Now, to Wall Street. Inflation back at center stage. Wholesale prices rose in August, up 5.4% from a year ago, hotter than economists expected. Diesel prices jumping as well, up 24% in just 1 month. Now all eyes turn to today's consumer inflation report, the final major inflation reading before the Federal Reserve meets next week. Wall Street is now betting the Federal Reserve will raise interest rates, traders putting the probability now at 70%. A hike would likely take the Fed's upper benchmark rate to 4%. Thursday numbers on Wall Street, the Dow lost 316, the S&P fell 44, and the NASDAQ dropped 171. The 10-year Treasury yield has also climbed close to 5%, adding headwinds for stocks, mortgages, and borrowing costs. And speaking of mortgages, buying a house just got a little more expensive again. Freddie Mac says the average 30-year fixed mortgage has now climbed to 6.76%, the third consecutive weekly increase, and the highest level in more than 14 months. 15-year mortgages are at 6.09%. The Trump administration proposing a major change to foreign workers. Homeland Security wants to eliminate the 60-day grace period that currently allows H-1B visa holders to remain in the U.S. after losing their jobs. Under that proposal, workers could then be required to leave as soon as their employment ends. Tech companies and consulting firms are among the biggest users of H-1B workers. The proposal now enters a 2-month public comment period before it could take effect. Hawaii beginning to assess the damage from Hurricane Lowell. At least 2 deaths are linked to the storm, which battered the western islands with powerful winds and storm surge. Nearly 16,000 customers without power on Thursday. American soybean farmers just got a potentially important customer back. China has purchased roughly 1 million metric tons of U.S. soybeans this week. That's ahead of an expected visit by President Xi Jinping to Washington, D.C. later on this month. For the first time, IMDb is adding digital creator as a professional category, covering streamers, vloggers, gamers, creators, and influencers. Creators can now showcase their online work and be discovered by producers, casting directors, studios, and brands. Another sign that Hollywood and the creator economy are really becoming one industry. 7 in 10 parents believe that raising children today requires a wider circle of trust than it did a generation ago. In a Talkers poll of parents with children ages 0 to 6, 9 in 10 dual-income households say they work out of necessity, highlighting the critical role of trust in childcare. The research on behalf of the Goddard School shows 82% use some form of childcare. 42% comes from family members, 25% from friends, 19% from traditional daycares, and nannies make up 14%. And finally, Mercury apparently has a weight loss problem. Scientists now believe the smallest planet in our solar system has shrunk as much as 14 miles in diameter as its iron core is slowly cooling. That's about 30% more shrinkage than researchers previously estimated. A European-Japanese spacecraft heading towards Mercury, however, should eventually provide us the better measurements. I'm Jeff Vaughn. That's your Daily News Drop.
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5: Hi, this is Kyle Bauer with Plain Talk with the girl that can remember this day 25 years ago, Jamie Bloom.
4: That's right. I was here in the office.
5: I was too, and our news director, Ken Scott, was on vacation.
4: Oh, I didn't remember that part.
5: Yeah, and I remember I got the word from listening to KFRM and listening to Sue Martin.
4: She talked about it?
5: She talked about it, and she said, well, there's this terrible accident in
4: New York.
5: In New York. And, you
4: because
5: know,
4: she talks about things that will affect the markets.
5: Right. And, yeah. And by then, see, hers at 9 o'clock, we'll see, by then it had happened more than an hour ago, but we never had gotten anything on
4: Right.
5: And so then all of a sudden after she came on, we turned the TV on out here, and and we had AP at that time, Associated Press.
4: And they went to continuous coverage. I do remember that.
5: The TV did.
4: Well, I remember even Associated Press that we carried went to continuous coverage. And at some point during the day, we made the decision to go to continuous coverage and just forego all of our regular programming.
5: And KFRM did early on. I don't know that KCLY did early on.
4: We did.
5: On,
4: it was a little later.
5: But the information we were getting was all wrong.
4: I mean,
5: there wasn't any, and because
4: first people didn't know what was happening.
5: No, but they were reporting it on AP, and you know, it was just, and we would report it, and then it's like 15 minutes later, no, that isn't right, and of course, then they hit the Pentagon, and then they
4: the plane crashed in
5: Pennsylvania. And it was, and then, you know, part of the big news was just, I think it was 67,000 planes in the United States landed within half an hour. They landed every plane in the United States in a half hour. And remember, there was people, I mean, even like at Goodland and Dodge City and Garden, I mean, good-sized jets that people were landed out there, not in their travel plans. And then people started trying to rent cars, hitching rides, and that sort of thing, trying to get to where they could. I want to read the story, and or I think it's a movie, about when all those planes landed in Nova Scotia, or is it Nova Scotia? Up in the very corner of Canada, all those flights out of Europe, you know, they landed them. And this little town of like, I don't know, 2,000 had like 10,000 people.
4: All these people that they had to accommodate then all of a sudden. Yeah. Oh, well, I was down in the front office that morning, and this guy had come to town to Clay Center to go around to all the businesses and try to sell paper.
5: And as in copier paper?
4: Yes.
5: Okay.
4: And he had popped into the office, and I was in charge of ordering office supplies, so I was sitting down there just visiting with him and explaining to him probably that we buy from our local paper salesman here. And one of our other employees came in. She was just getting here that day, and she walked in, and she looked at me kind of funny, and she said, "Did you hear that this plane has hit the World Trade?" And I said, "No, I haven't heard it," because, you know, I wasn't even paying attention to what was on the air because I was talking to this guy.
5: Right.
4: Well, then I had to kind of get rid of this guy. You know, it's like, well, something's happening here. And I always thought that poor guy, you know, what a day to choose, you know, because at that point, you know, he might as well just turn and go home, obviously. And I don't remember where he was from even, but he was sitting here. But I didn't realize this,
5: but Men in Black 2, that movie, they were within the last 2 days of shooting it, and the finals on that movie, the final scene was supposed to be on the top of the World Trade Center. And they, you know, of course, couldn't do that, and then, of course, there was a hiatus. Well, they had to rewrite the ending, and But everybody for that movie was in New York when that happened, and mm-hmm. so they were all just in shock.
4: Right,
5: and
4: right.
5: They kind of gathered things up, and they had to figure out a new ending.
4: Right, right. Yeah, rewrite it. Mm-hmm.
5: And they said the ending was just not very good because nobody's hearts was in it.
4: Right.
5: And
4: yeah, it was
5: then
4: like,
5: on
4: let's
5: top
4: just
5: of that, there were four different things that the World Trade Center was shown in the background.
4: Mm.
5: And they kind of did that on purpose because that was where the final showdown was going
4: to
5: be.
4: Mm-hmm.
5: And I... There's been more than a Men in Black 2, hasn't there? There's been a sequel after that.
4: I think so.
5: I didn't realize that it was, I mean, they said it was the worst ending to a movie that the guy had ever done because they just couldn't get their hearts into it.
4: I have never seen that story. That's really interesting. So,
5: I think part of the deal is, you know, 300 million people all had some way they were affected.
4: Right. Yes. Yeah. Yeah, and those of us who were here that day or around that day, and by that I mean that there are younger people in our office, and I have to stop and think about it sometimes, who weren't even alive on that day. They're so young.
5: Or let's face it, if you were under 10, maybe 5 for sure, you didn't remember it at all.
4: Yeah. Or you remembered it in a totally different way because you were at school, you know, hearing about it.
5: Right.
4: So, yeah, I know we have a box in our supply closet of some AP stories and newspaper stories and things that we thought to save.
5: Mm-hmm.
4: And I haven't looked at that for a while, and today might be the day to get that out.
5: I opened it one day just to see if it actually was that.
4: Right.
5: And,
4: uh-huh.
5: and it is.
4: Yeah, yeah,
5: it
4: things
5: is,
4: we
5: so.
4: Saved. So, yeah, 25 years. That it has been since then.
5: You know, I think about times like that. I think about like Pearl Harbor, 1941.
4: Mm-hmm.
5: Add 25 years to that, and that would have been 1965.
4: Yeah.
5: And the
4: and
5: people,
4: I wasn't alive then. Yeah.
5: But
4: yeah.
5: I was. Mm-hmm. And, you know, for me, Pearl Harbor was always just a point of history.
4: Right. Yeah.
5: But
4: something you studied in
5: everybody
4: class.
5: Around mm-hmm. me, all the adults around me, it was a day like we remember 9/11.
4: Right.
5: And mm-hmm. it really helps me empathize
4: mm-hmm.
5: For the people that lived through. And remember how after 9/11, there was this huge influx of volunteers signing up for the military.
4: Mm-hmm.
5: And it was the same at Pearl Harbor. I mean,
4: I
5: people
4: forgot
5: lined
4: that
5: right
4: I...
5: up.
4: I have this story here that I wanted to tell you about. Do you know what else happened on September 11th, 2001? Have you heard this before?
5: No, I have not.
4: Springfield, Missouri, they were drilling holes and packing this. They were doing road construction, basically. And they had holes drilled and packed with explosives to blast a limestone outcropping that blocked progress. So they were wanting to do mm-hmm. this. And before it could be detonated, the reports came in about these attacks. Well, at that moment, obviously, they didn't want to discharge dynamite. They didn't think it was very poor timing. But because the holes were packed and they couldn't be left that way, they went ahead at 2 o'clock in the afternoon. They said, go ahead and...
5: Yeah, because get it stable, blow it and get it stable.
4: Right, just go ahead and do it. And the blast blew a hole in the top of a cave below the roadbed. Crewmen peered down into the dim interior where sections of the ceiling and upper wall had collapsed into jumbled heaps of rocks and shattered stalactites spilled across the cavern floor.
5: Mm.
4: And this is what opened up the River Bluff Cave near Springfield, Missouri. It is a fascinating Ice Age fossil cave and scientific research site. It's not even open to the public because they're doing so much research on it.
5: No kidding.
4: But it is just, I guess, the pictures that
5: I
4: saw.
5: It was discovered by
4: video,
5: accident in a road construction deal.
4: On September 11th, they think it was a shelter for a variety of prehistoric animals. It says there are claw marks of a 1,400-pound ancient short-faced bear on its walls, and shells of extinct foot-long tortoises in there. And there was a pig-like animal. There were all these animal bones that they found. Also, baby mammoth bones were found in the cave. So if you want to look up something interesting, it's River Bluff Cave, and there are a lot of pictures online that you can look at, and they think it dates back a million years.
5: Huh.
4: So just crazy that that happened to, and they said that, you know, that the news of this being discovered was never really
5: right.
4: publicized a lot because of what else happened on September 11th. But, and again, it's not open to the public, but you can see photos online.
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0: It's time for a look at your markets here on KFRM. In the grain markets for corn, September is down 5 3/4 at 508 1/4. December is down 7 3/4 at 526. And March is down 7 3/4 at 541 1/2. In the Kansas City wheat, September is down 19 1/2 now at 784 3/4. December is down 20 1/4 at 798 1/2. And March is down 19 1/2 at 811 1/4. For the Chicago wheat, September is down 14 at 709 1/4. December's down 18 1/4 at 723, and March is down 18 at 738 1/4. For the soybeans, September's down 25 1/4 at 1295. November's down 23 at 1309 1/4, and January's down 22 1/2 at 1324 3/4. In the soybean meal, September's down 2 at 346.80, October's down 280 at 347.80, and December's down 270 at 354.20. For the soybean oil, September's down 156 at 69.72, October's down 166 at 69.65, and December's down 165 at 70.27. In the cotton futures, October is down 60 at 84.04, December is down 74 at 87.48, and March is down 77 at 89.89. In the livestock futures for live cattle, October is up 125 at 219.10, December is up 195 at 221.50, and February is down or up 185 now at 223. For the feeder cattle, September is up 307 at 335.65, October is up 277 at 330.32, and November is up 357 at 326.25. For the lean hogs, October's down 47 at 82.67, December's down 77 at 73.57, and February is down 80 at 76.02. In the oil futures, West Texas crude is down 274 at 99.74, gasoline is down 4 cents at 3.35, and heating oil's up 2 cents at 5.08. And that's been a look at your markets here on KFRM. Coming up next, we got a Focus on the Family Minute, and shortly we'll have the 9:40 a.m. cell ring.
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8: Because all I could hear is that blanket of debris suffocated all noise except for the cries and the screams of people in the darkness. 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Help me, I can't see. What are you gonna do? And do the next thing. Answer the bell. Round 7, I don't know, I lost track. And I just stood. I didn't know what I was doing. I just stood in the mouth of that alley, and I yelled at the top of my voice, follow the sound of my voice. Follow the sound of my voice. There's light this way. Come to the light. Come to the light. Follow the light.
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12: 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Running age bred cows were up to $37.50. Packer cows were up to $1.61. And Packer bulls were up to $1.93. The market was very steady to slightly stronger this week, with the exception of cow and bull meat, which was definitely softer. As the fall run begins, the buyers are becoming much more aware of who gives shots, what those shots are, and how many rounds of those shots they have had. Please get at least one IBR in them, two is better. And I can tell you this for a fact, one round of eight-way is not considered a round of shots. If they only have an eight-way in them, most buyers consider them an animal that has had no shots. Do the work. We work hard for the people who put the hard work in. If your cattle marking needs, call the Beaver County Stockyards at 580-625-3051. And serving the High Plains since 1931, the Beaver County Stockyards, where a handshake is still a contract.
13: The Manhattan Commission Company, Manhattan, Kansas, will be holding a special stock cow and bred heifer sale Wednesday, September 16th, starting at 11 a.m. on the fall calving. First calf heifer pairs, including 98 big fancy black calf and vaccinated first calf heifers with 45 to 90-day-old Angus sire calves by side. 50 fancy Angus AI bred heifers for March April calving. There will be 175 choice Northern Oregon black and black white faced cows, 3 to 5 years old, bred to Charley Bulls for October through November calving. 70 Western South Dakota origin black cows, 3 to 5 years old, bred to Charleys for January through March calves. 80 fancy black cows, 3 to 5 years old, bred Hertford and Angus for October to December calving. 65 reputation calf-fed vaccinated Angus replacement heifers weighing 8 to 850. There will be many other bred cows and pairs by sale time. For more information on the special cow sale to be held Wednesday, September the 16th at the Manhattan Commission Company, please call 800-834-1029 or check our website at mcclivestock.com.
0: That's been your 9:40 a.m. sale ring for today. 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Coming up next, we got the Oldie Seed Farm's Fall Harvest Update, AM Headline News, and shortly we'll have the Harvest USA Report. This is Steve Knopfinger reporting for KFRM on the Oldie Seed Farm's Fall Harvest Update, sponsored in part by the Kansas Corn Commission, the Kansas Grain Sorghum Commission, and the Kansas Soybean Commission. Today, I'm talking with Jeff Seiler. He's a K-State agriculture agent in Extension in Sedgwick County. Jeff, could you tell our listeners about what the cropping season's been like from around planting time up to now?
14: Yeah, so here in our area, we started off that in April, and we had some dry conditions with maybe a little bit of moisture, and we were able to get a bunch of acres planted. We actually ended up drying out some, and there were guys that chose to delay their corn planting, just hoping that they could get that moisture. So a lot of acres went in there early April because we were warmer. Looking back, what we know now, all of our acres should have gone in early, because as we are getting in through with corn harvest, we're seeing that those corn acres planted early, in early April, they fared a lot better than those that were delayed and planted later, to the point where, you know, we even had some 50, 60 bushel corn compared with, you know, 90 to 130 dryland corn that was planted early April. And looking back, you could have even planted earlier into March. Not that everyone's cautious to do that kind of thing, but knowing the season that we had, that's probably what would have happened. A lot more acres in late March. So we got a lot of those acres in without any moisture problems as far as being too wet. We were dry. A lot of acres went in. For the corn, we got into June, and we had plenty of moisture. So a lot of that corn crop made it through pollination, and we were looking really good. Unfortunately, after that, during the grain filling period, we got dry. We were droughty. It didn't finish as well as we were hoping. Still had some good dryland corn out there, but like I was saying, those acres planted later didn't fare as well. As far as the bean side of things, things don't look good at all. We have a lot of our dryland acres that are being swathed up, baled, and I don't really expect a whole lot from any dryland beans around here.
0: We were talking earlier, there's a little bit of sorghum in your, is it in the southern part of your county?
14: Or? Yeah. Yeah, so I had a report today, actually, of some sorghum aphids that were causing harvest problems in a milo field. That I have only received the one report. I knew they were around here. I didn't know we had them at levels where they were going to cause harvest problems, but it appears that, and what we've seen is they can be in pockets if there has been problems. I haven't heard of that widespread, so I'm curious to see if we end up with some more reports of some harvest problems because of those sorghum aphids.
0: And any other insects or disease this season? Or?
14: Nothing that I'm hearing that's incredibly prevalent.
0: Thank you, Jeff, for sharing that with us today. That was Jeff Seiler. He's an agriculture agent for K-State Extension in Sedgwick County. This has been the Oldie Seed Farm's Fall Harvest Update, sponsored in part by the Kansas Corn Commission, the Kansas Grain Sorghum Commission, and the Kansas Soybean Commission. This is Steve Knopfinger reporting for KFRM.
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16: I'm Brent Barnett on Brownfield. Farmers are waiting for federal changes to diesel emission fluid system regulations to take effect. EPA Region 7 Administrator Jim Macy.
17: Once that rule is finalized, then absolutely you'll be able to do all of this that was forecasted in the proposed regulatory reform work.
16: Macy says the final rule is expected this fall. More news is next.
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16: Ag Secretary Brooke Rollins says progress has been made to help move fertilizer prices lower.
19: Compared to 2022, even though we know it's still high, urea is now down 57%, potash down 53%, and ammonia down 50%.
16: But Rollins says there's much more work to do. An extension agronomist says moisture will influence the start of harvest for many growers. Jeff Coulter with the University of Minnesota says crops in dry areas will likely need to be harvested first.
20: Any fields that were under stress, you're going to want to try to prioritize those first. But also remember the fields that are looking at a good yield, if they've been dry in the last month or 3 weeks or so, those are also high candidates for stock lodging because they got that heavy ear.
16: U.S. ethanol production averaged 1.1 million barrels per day last week, down 1,000 week to week. I'm Brent Barnett with Brownfield Ag News Headlines.
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23: We're talking to Mike Matichek, Wahpeton, North Dakota.
24: We're drier than a popcorn fart here right now. I just drove on a grass runway beside one of our bean fields there in Heller's Cracks in the ground, inch and a half wide in the grass. But then on the other hand, we're lifting sugar beets pre-harvest, and the ground's not so hard that you can't get the lifter in the ground. That's working pretty good. I've seen dustier years.
23: How long does pre-harvest last in sugar beets?
24: That'll last until the beet root holds a constant under 52 degrees temperature, the root. So they're taking turns, taking one to one and a half tons an acre off per contract. Somebody's running pretty much all the time. They got us slated in for next Saturday again, which will be about 10 days in between the last time we run a little bit.
23: So now the secret is dig them just as much as the plant needs, but nothing that you're storing because the temperature's not right for storing them. Is that?
24: They'd put on tons if we had rain. They put on about a ton to an inch, they tell me, or something. But that's kind of a two-sided sword, too, because if you put a lot of tons on right now, it's going to bring your sugar percentage down. So it's a good thing we can't order the weather. We're just going to take what we got out there.
23: Yeah, because danged if you do and danged if you don't, right?
24: Yeah. It's something to talk about, but yet it don't mean anything because you cannot control the weather.
23: Can't do anything, yeah. All this talking, who knows? It might have the tendency to dry soybeans. I don't know.
24: Yeah, a little hot air out there, you bet.
23: Yeah. Well, that makes me feel a whole lot better. I'm doing somebody some good by blabbering away. Yeah. Well, thank you so much. I sure appreciate it.
24: You bet.
23: Yep. Have a good day. Bye-bye.
25: That's going to do it for today's Harvest USA Report. Thanks again for listening, and may God bless. I'm Brian Hale.
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28: The Trump administration has announced plans to allow imports of more than 600 million pounds of beef in an effort to lower prices for consumers. John Newton is Vice President of Public Policy and Economic Analysis for Farm Bureau.
29: We've already seen cattle prices fall about 15% over the last 2 months. It can't come at the worst time for ranchers as the herd is at a 50-year low and they're trying to rebuild the herd, and this takes away any economic incentives to invest and rebuild the herd.
28: Newton says the market was already providing incentives incentives for producers to begin rebuilding their herds, but doing so will take time.
29: Well, it takes years and years and years to rebuild the herd, but we need to make sure that any plans to import beef don't undermine the ranchers.
28: Stay tuned to FB.org for updates and listen again here for more from the Voice of Agriculture, Kansas Farm Bureau.
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0: It's time for a look at your markets here on KFRM. In the grain markets for corn, September is down 6.5 at 507.5. December's down 9 at 524.75. And March is down 9 at 540.25. For the Kansas City wheat, September is down 32.25 at 772. December's down 23.25 at 795.5. And March is down 22.25 at 808.5. For the Chicago wheat, September's down 17.75 at 705.5. December's down 21.75 at 719.5. And March is down 21 at 735.25. For the soybeans, September is down 24.25 at 1291.75. November's down 26.25 at 1306. And January is down 26 at 1321.25. For the soybean meal, September is down 2 at 346.80. October is down 320 at 347.40. And December is down 330 at 353.60. For the soybean oil, September is down 209 at 69.20. October is down 194 at 69.47, and December is down 192 at 69.98. In the cotton futures, October is down 132 at 83.32. December is down 120 at 87.02. And March is down 125 at 89.41. In the livestock futures for live cattle, October is up 142 at 219.25. December is up $2 at 221.60. And February is up 195 at 223.10. For the feeder cattle, September is up 312 at 335.70. October is up 285 at 330.40, and November is up 347 at 326.25. For the lean hogs, October is down 72 at 82.40, December is down 100 at 73.32, and February is down 105 at 75.77. In the oil futures, West Texas crude is down 3.39 at 99.09. Gasoline is down 6 cents at 3.34. And heating oil is down 4 cents at 5.502. And that's been a look at your markets here on KFRM. It's coming up next. We've got Town Hall News and Agriculture Today.
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3: News this hour from Town Hall. I'm Bernie Bennett in Washington. President Trump returned to the stage for the second and final night of the landmark GOP midterm convention in Dallas last night. Mr. Trump implored the crowd to go and vote. Republicans are counting on the president to rally voter enthusiasm. He said the Biden administration wrecked the U.S. economy, destroyed the border, and raised the national crime rate.
4: Joe Biden and the radical left Democrats created the worst inflation in American history. They gave us wide open borders with 25 million people pouring in from all over the globe. They turned our cities into scenes of death and misery, murder, poverty, and destruction. and made America a laughing stock. We were a laughing stock all over the world.
3: The midterms will be held in November. Republicans are hoping to maintain their majority in both houses of Congress and many gubernatorial mansions across the country. Police say that five people have died and 40 others were injured in a Dutch tour bus crash in eastern Switzerland.
5: The bus carrying 45 people slammed into a roadside crash barrier and overturned on Thursday afternoon between the Swiss villages of Susch and Venez. Three people remain in serious condition at the hospital. Prosecutors and police are investigating the incident, though no other vehicles are believed to be involved. OED, the travel agency behind the trip, expressed shock and devastation, while Swiss President Guy Parmelin has vowed a thorough investigation. Images show crews cutting into the overturned bus with power saws. I'm Charles de Ledesma.
3: In Cairo, officials say Yemen's Iranian-backed Houthi rebels have captured a strategic island at the southern entrance to the Red Sea. The capture opens up a new front on the Iran war and further threatens Saudi oil exports. More details at townhallnews.com.
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7: This is Agriculture Today, and I'm Shelby Varner with the K-State Radio Network. K-State grain economist Daniel O'Brien kicks off the show with a grain market outlook where he reviews the futures and cash prices while taking a look at USDA report expectations and the impact it could have on prices. Keeping the show rolling is Jason Brantley, a panelist from the recent Flinchbaugh Forum, as he discusses the use of artificial intelligence in agriculture equipment and what it could look like for producers. Chip Redmond, K-State meteorologist, ends this week's show as he says where in Kansas saw moisture and if he is forecasting more rain. That and more is coming up ahead.
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12: You're tuned in to Agriculture Today, and we start our Friday show with a grain market update from K-State grain economist Daniel O'Brien. Daniel, thanks for joining us today.
13: Thank you very much, Shelby.
12: Daniel, as we are taking a look at the markets right now, what are we seeing for futures?
13: Well, again, given the uncertainty of the markets, that we have a report coming up, an important report, probably one of the top two or three of importance in the whole calendar year here to now, i.e. the combination of the USDA September crop production report and the WASDA report. Anything that's reflected right now, just a minutes ahead of that, is just sort of a middleized holding pattern. So often, I guess we'll see. Things could change in a millisecond. But on yesterday's closes, the markets coming into this report showed maybe the best thing to say is higher prices tangibly than where we were, but about a month ago. Again, crop concerns here and abroad, other issues at play, coming trade negotiations between the U.S. and China impacting particularly soybean export sales by the U.S. to China, all sorts of things. But when you look at yesterday's closes, the most solid set of numbers that we have to work at, given anything can happen today and probably is while we speak, here you had Dease corn. December 2023, new crop corn closing at 533.5. And we just look back to what we normally look at historically. How does that compare? Well, a lot of times when we don't know exactly what's going on, we're anywhere from 425 to 450 for corn. So there's that much uncertainty in the markets right now. And a lot of that following from literally an independent crop tour. I think it was the Pro Farmer Tour a couple of weeks ago that came in with markedly lower yield expectations and really not a lot to change that yet given early harvest data. So that number, when the USDA brings that in, that'll be a big number and very likely to cause volatility. So we'll see at the end of the day after the new numbers come out, are we sitting a level with 533.5, higher than that or lower than that as a market response to what it will get. And again, November soybeans, new crop beans, 13.31¾ on yesterday's close. By the way, the corn number was up 5¾ from Wednesday on yesterday's close, and soybeans yesterday up 22.5 cents. I think a lot of that on these reports that have come out with regard to China sales having been reported in the markets. The USDA numbers kind of trail a week often to show that in the final estimates, but we'll see where that goes. So again, 13.75. A lot of times when we don't know exactly where we're at in the soybean market, just assuming normal weather, not a big drought, not a short crop, not a large crop, 11.5, $12. So we're sitting at 13.31¾. So that's a big deal. I would say also for Kansas City hard red winter wheat, the Dease contract closed yesterday at $8.19 and fully $2.5, $3 higher than we would have if we didn't have the things happening in the world that are going on. And those things have a lot to do with the Black Sea region and the disruption to trade, to the flow of grain that's happening between, again, the U.S. and Ukraine, attacks on shipping, attacks on storage facilities, particularly in Ukraine, the port of Odessa, all that much more disabled, shifting over to a lot of rail transportation. And and add to that a drought, a significant drought in Europe. Again, Europe's very important in the world wheat market, and you got all sorts of things going on. I would add in, if it's okay, Shelby, a mention on the cash markets. So, with what's been going on for the in the futures market. So here we look at the harvest. We're looking at basically just on the verge of harvest prices. So we have current bids and bids anticipated right now out into October, basically September, October. You're looking at the highest bid actually in the state, about where we'd expect to see it at for harvest delivery. Again, October, November, 539 in Garden City, 5 cents over. That matches the cash price. And literally, we're level prices current and October, November, September, basically September through November right now. Second highest price, Hutchinson area at 514, followed by a tie between Pittsburgh in the southeast corner of the state and Colby in the northwest at 509, and then 499 in Salina, 494 in Topeka. So strong prices. And I would say also grain sorghum prices turned quite strong. There's probably some anticipation there of maybe some crop damage from recent hot weather, not just here, but also down in Texas, and as well as the possibility of U.S.-China trade negotiations bringing about some strong sorghum purchases. That's the promise in the sorghum industry anyway. But the best new crop bid for sorghum, $4.79 in Salina, and $4.74 Topeka, and again $4.69 in Colby, Garden City, and somewhat lower elsewhere. So, you know, grain sorghum bids well over $4, some coming towards $5. So that just shows again we've got a lot on the line with regard to what these numbers show coming up at the top of the hour. Soybean bids, the top bids, not quite to 13, but the one approaching it closest is in Hutchinson yesterday, 12.98, almost to 13, essentially there, 12.88 Topeka, 12.77 in Colby, actually. And that's a special situation. Most bids are about 50 cents lower than that, but there's one elevator that's located pretty near a major dairy in the area offering about 40, 50 cents higher. So you got all that happening, and wheat prices, none of them at 8, but the closest one would be Salina at 7.96. Probably that'd be for next year. Current cash bids, 7.79, Salina, Hutchinson, Topeka, all equal at that. West, 744, Garden City and Colby, and Pittsburgh at 734. So here, the big excitement, what will determine the day, I guess, will be probably what happens in the corn and soybean crop production and WASDE reports. And the numbers that I think people will be watching will be the U.S. corn yield figure projected in the August report at 180.7 bushels per acre, 16.01 billion bushels. In the market report, here you've got the average of these analysts projecting about 178.2. So they're showing about 2.5 bushels lower than that. There's a range of down to 173, another one up to 182.9. It's a lot of uncertainty. Again, the September report is when the USDA goes out into the fields along with what farmers tell them and what satellites might tell them. So that's a big deal. And then the soybeans, really not a lot of change expected there. USDA projected 52.7 in August. Market analysts think they'll do just about that or just a hair lower, 52.5. So not a lot of, if we can't come in with something below 4.5 billion bushels for the U.S. soybean crop or something below 17.8, 17.7 in the U.S. corn crop projected out of the September report, then we'll be polite, volatility. We have a lot of movement, and we'll see where all that goes. The flip side of that is if the numbers come in high, higher than expected, you know, more production for either of those crops, you probably have a bearish result. Of course, those production numbers feed over into old crop and new crop ending stocks. Probably the number we're watching closest right now will be what the USDA is projecting for new crop ending stocks. Keep in mind, at the end of this month, they have a grain stocks report that is kind of a quiet little hand grenade out there, because it'll show what the ending stocks are for the corn and soybean and sorghum marketing year. So that's a big deal. So right now they're kind of guessing a little bit to a degree how the old crop marketing years will have ended up basis August 31st, again, for those crops, except for wheat. Wheat has a June-May marketing year. But what's on the line is the projection of ending stocks for corn. That's the big deal. Right now, the August WASDE report said they projected about 1.65 billion bushels of ending stocks. The market's projecting fully about 120 million less than that, 1.528 billion bushels. Basically, anytime you get with all the usage we have, anytime we get near about 1.5 billion bushels, you're getting tight. If you get below that, down to 1.4, 1.3, 1.2 billion bushels, then corn, instead of being in the $5 area, it's north of that. Well, just be polite. It's north of that because you're rationing domestic and international usage with higher prices. So that's what people will be watching. We'll also be looking at the international numbers. But the big change in that would come this go around would be it'll be what happens on the size of the U.S. crops, particularly U.S. corn. And that if there's a change there, then that feeds right into the world corn and coarse grains situation. Also, if we do find ourselves short in the world of corn, we can feed wheat too if prices give us that incentive. So a lot on the line today with regard to what we'll see coming out of the USDA report that comes out on the dot here in the central time zone at 11 o'clock.
12: Daniel, I appreciate you taking the time to join us today.
13: Thank you very much, Shelby.
12: That was K-State grain economist Daniel O'Brien. We're cutting to a short break now on Agriculture Today. Stick around because we have more for you up ahead.
14: The KFRM Facebook page is a place where you can discover a great deal of information from a wide range of topics.
12: Time Joyce today.
13: Thank you very much, Shelby.
12: That was K-State grain economist Daniel O'Brien. We're cutting to a short break now on Agriculture Today. Stick around because we have more for you up ahead.
14: The KFRM

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1: School buses are on the roads again.
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4: You're tuned in to Agriculture Today, and we continue our show talking with the panelist from the Flinchbaugh Forum, who served on the panel titled AI in the Food and Agriculture Value Chain. And today we're joined by Vice President of Production Systems with Small Agriculture and Turf at John Deere, Jason Brantley. Jason, thanks for joining us today.
5: Thanks so much, Shelby. It's really an honor to be here today.
4: Jason, talking about AI in the terms of artificial intelligence, and to you, what is AI?
5: Well, it's really an umbrella term around a variety of different technologies that all kind of do the same thing. They take large amounts of data, and they process it and analyze, and then they're able to make probabilistic judgments about what the answer to a question might be or what the next step might be. This is applied to things like computer vision and machine learning, where it takes pictures and can actually break it down by pixel and then begin to judge and learn what it's seeing. Large language models get a lot of press these days, where it can take natural language and look back at the large body of work that it was trained on, and it can actually come up with a response to questions, and it can help compose different types of outputs. So there's a variety of different things under AI. All of them have some things that even today are very useful and in the future are going to continue to be more useful for agriculture.
4: So when you think about agriculture and the machinery, how do you see AI being integrated into that and something that's being used now in agriculture?
5: Yeah, it's a great question. Many people are surprised to find out that for a number of years, AI has been in John Deere products that have been sold in the market. For instance, our automated combine adjustment technology uses AI models to process what's going on and make decisions about the best way to adjust the combine to reduce losses and improve grain quality. And it's been a pretty popular thing with our customers. We're also commercialized in autonomy. Our GUS autonomy, for instance, which serves some of the customer segments that I'm responsible for in high-value crops, it has autonomously sprayed more than 3.2 million acres. And it's using AI models to process and look at the orchard, the ground ahead, and anything that might be in the area to both safeguard it as well as direct and control the machine to perform the entire job of spraying completely autonomously.
4: What do you think is the coolest piece of AI?
5: Well, I think for John Deere, our coolest piece of AI actually was introduced this week. We've just introduced an intelligence layer for Operations Center, which is the leading farm data management tool in agriculture. We've just introduced something called JD. And literally, it's a natural language AI model that is custom tuned for agriculture and allows customers to engage with their own data through natural language in ways that they've never been able to do. They can actually ask it questions and build on questions to know why things have happened in a certain way, to better understand what their historical data and performance might be telling them about a field, and to help them answer questions and think about how they might want to continue to change their practices or approaches as they seek to improve the productivity of their farm. And that can be around getting more out of every acre. It can be around reducing inputs. It can be around managing their machine fleet.

0: more effectively. We think this is super exciting because for the first time, farmers are going to be able to understand their own farm at a level that many have not been able to do. One customer that worked with this early on, their comments were, you know, I feel like I'm farming just a few hundred acres again. You know, as their farm has grown, it's harder to stay on top of every detail. These AI tools really help you get close again to the detail and what's happening on every acre to allow you to really feel more in control as you make decisions about your operation. So it's really a very impressive technology.
1: As you have grown and evolved with AI and agriculture and all the technology, what have been some of the biggest learning curves or the biggest successes you've seen?
0: Well, I think the successes, as I pointed out, things around autonomy, automation that are already leveraging these models and the ability to really add value to customers. I think there's a number of things behind the scene where things like predictive maintenance and analysis of data in order to make our machines better and more productive, that's also been something that AI has played a big role in. I think what everyone's excited about going forward, and this is the hardest part, is things like JD. You know, to be able to build something that's truly useful to customers, that's dependable, and that gives customers control over their own data and their own operations in ways that they haven't been able to do before. That's hard to do, but we think that is where the investment really makes a difference for our customers around the world, and we're focused on doing that.
1: You mentioned control over their own data. What do you mean by that, and how can it be used for producers?
0: Yeah, it's a great question. We have a saying, your farm, your data, your call. You know, under that banner of your farm, your data, your call, we put together 10 clear, you know, non-legal language, easy to understand points that help farmers understand exactly what happens with their data, exactly what decisions that they have control over, and the types of things that John Deere can do for them if they give permission, and the types of things that John Deere will never do.
1: For producers who are maybe a little bit more hesitant about AI and that data aspect, what's your recommendation or piece of advice you'd give to them to maybe just try it out, even if they're using AI already and don't know it?
0: I think one of the things that's exciting about AI, and we started, you know, with the fact that it's an umbrella term that covers so many things. One of the things that's exciting about it is it's accessible in many different places, and farmers can begin to experiment with it in many different parts of their business that don't necessarily have to be in the agronomic space or in some of their detailed farm records. For instance, some farmers have created agents that keep an eye on different changes in the markets and kind of give them insight as to what's going on and things to pay attention to. Others are using agents that they've created to help them review contracts and ensure that they understand what the contract says, both from, you know, the literal sense, but also what does it really mean when the contract is in force. So these are all things that farmers are doing right now to learn and benefit from AI before taking the next step if they're a bit hesitant.
1: Looking out into the future, what's the next step of AI?
0: Well, certainly it's going to play a larger and larger role in supporting decision making. You know, ultimately, and I think farms are a great example of this, but in most things, humans are going to still be in the loop, but especially in farming. And I think that's part because they really need to be, and I think it's also part because farmers at their core are farmers. They're engaged with the land, right? And it's something that carries on and goes beyond just a business. So humans are always going to be in the loop. It's really about how do these evolving tools, how can they get to a level of trust where they really help inform the decision making that the farmer's making around their operation to help them improve their profitability, improve their productivity, increase their sustainability. And at the same time, we see a continued evolution of AI and other automation technologies that are going to support farmers in being able to act on that in a timely manner with control so that they can manage their inputs, manage their operations, manage their time more effectively. So I think the exciting thing is as these come together, you know, from kind of separate areas, a self-driving tractor is kind of its own thing, you know, as it's come up. Doing analysis on yield and farm records has kind of been its own thing. And where this starts to move is the farmer is able to link those together and be able to say, okay, I'm making this decision. It's informed by my own data and the analysis that I've done using the tools, and I'm going to execute it through automated or autonomous equipment in order to get the result.
1: if you got to say one thing to Kansas ag producers or ag producers across the country, what would it be when it comes to AI and technology and learning about it?
0: My first thing I would say is you need to be experimenting with it. You can start small. You don't have to use sensitive data. You need to be experimenting with it so that you can understand how it actually works. It's not really magic, right? It can look like it, but there are ways that you manage how you interact with it and the types of things you expect with it, as well as you have the ability to create agents that could act on your behalf and action things digitally. Those are important skills that I think farmers need to have, and they can start on that right now today.
1: Jason, I appreciate you taking the time to join us today.
0: Thank you for having me here.
1: That was Jason Brantley, who is the Vice President of Production Systems for Small Agriculture and Turf at John Deere, and he was a panelist at the Flinchball Forum on the panel AI in the Food and Agriculture Value Chain. If you are wanting to find out more information from the Flinchball Center, you can do so by heading on over to their website, flinchballcenter.com. Before we cut to a break, we're now going to be joined by USDA's Rod Bain and USDA meteorologist Brad Rippey as they explain how a heat dome continues to contribute to declining pasture and rangeland condition totals as a new month begins.
2: Pasture and rangeland conditions continue their general decline nationally, due in great part to the heat dome over areas of the southern tier. USDA meteorologist Brad Rippey says for the period ending September 6th,
3: very poor to poor ratings, 53%. Nationally, that is a 1 percentage point increase from the previous week. 18% rated good to excellent. That is no change from last week.
2: States in the west and central U.S. make up the bulk of very short to short pasture and rangeland conditions above the national average.
3: It has been a terrible stretch of hot, dry weather in parts of the mid-south and Arkansas pastures this week. Really looking in rough shape, very brown, very burnt up, 70% statewide, very poor to poor. And even as far east as the Western Corn Belt, Minnesota this week coming in at 54% of the rangeland of pastures rated very poor to poor.
2: I'm Rod Bain reporting for the U.S. Department of Agriculture in Washington, D.C.
1: We're cutting to a short break now on Agriculture Today, but when we come back from that break, we'll be joined by Kansas State University meteorologist Chip Redmond as he shares what weather we saw recently in Kansas and what he's predicting for our forecast.

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1: It's time for a look at your markets here on KFRM. In the grain markets for corn, September is down 4.5 at 509.5. December's down 7 at 526.75. And March is down 7.25 at 542. For the Kansas City wheat, September's down 18.25 at 786. December's down 18.75 at $8 even. And March is down 17.5 at 813.25. For the Chicago wheat, September is down 15.25 at 708. December's down 18 and 19 now at 722.25. And March is down 18.25 at 738. For the soybeans, September is down 27 at 1289. November's down 25.25 at 1307. And January is down 25.5 at 1322.75. For the soybean meal, September's down 220 at 346.60. October is down 3 at 347.60. And December's down 3 at 353.90. For the soybean oil, September is down 17.75 at 695.25. October is down 18.25 at 69.59. And December's down 18.5 at 70.08. In the cotton futures, October is down 94 at 83.74, December's down 105 at 87.17, and March is down 107 at 89.59. In the livestock futures for live cattle, October is up 182 at 219.65, December's up 232 at 221.92, and February is up 220 at 223.35. For the feeder cattle, September's up 345 at 336.02, October's up 332 at 330.87, and November's up 395 at 326.72. In the lean hogs, October is down 82 at 82.32, December's down 117 at 73.17, and February is down 120 at 75.62. In the oil futures, West Texas crude is down 303 at 99.45. Gasoline is down 6 cents at 334. And heating oil is down 4 cents at 501. And that's been a look at your markets here on KFRM. Coming up next, we've got the weather forecast and last segment of Agriculture Today. And shortly, we'll hear from David Shim on FSA Farm Chat.
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1: This is Steve Knopfsinger, and it's time for a look at your weather forecast here on KFRM. For Nebraska today, there will be a blend of clouds and sunshine with highs from 90 to 95. South winds will be at 10 to 20. For tonight, it'll be partly cloudy with a few showers and storms possible. Lows will be in the low to mid-60s with south winds turning to the north at 5 to 15. For Saturday, it'll be partly sunny to mostly cloudy, with a slight chance for showers and storms. Highs will be in the 70s to around 80, with northeast winds at 10 to 15. For Saturday night, it'll be mostly cloudy, with a chance for showers and thundershowers. Lows will be in the lower 60s, with east winds at 5 to 15. For Oklahoma today, there will be a mix of clouds and sunshine with highs in the low to mid 90s. South winds will be at 10 to 20. For tonight, it'll be mostly clear and quiet. Lows will be in the mid-60s to around 70 with south winds at 10 to 15. For Saturday, there will be breaks of sunshine along with a chance for showers and storms. Highs will be in the upper 80s to low 90s with southeast winds at 10 to 20. For Saturday night, it'll be variably cloudy with a chance for showers and storms. Lows will be in the mid-60s to around 70 with east to southeast winds at 5 to 15. For Kansas today, it'll be partly to mostly sunny with highs in the upper 80s to around 90 in the east and low to mid-90s elsewhere. South winds will be at 10 to 20. For tonight, it'll be clear to partly cloudy with increasing clouds late and a slight chance for a shower or storm late as well, mainly in the north. Lows will be in the mid-60s to around 70 with south winds at 10 to 15. For Saturday, there will be sunny breaks and some cloudiness with a chance for showers and storms. Highs will be around 80 in the north and mid-80s to around 90 further south. Northeast to southeast winds will be at 10 to 15. For Saturday night, it'll be partly to mostly cloudy with a chance of showers and storms. Lows will be in the low to mid-60s in the north and upper 60s to around 70 in the south. East to southeast winds will be at 5 to 15. And that's been a look at your weather forecast here on KFRM, the voice of the plains.
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4: You're tuned in to Agriculture Today, and we conclude our Friday show with a weather update from K-State meteorologist Chip Redmond. Chip, thanks for joining us today.
5: Yeah, thanks for having me.
4: Chip, as we do look at the weather for this past week, has most of Kansas finally seen a break in the hot temperatures?
5: Yeah, finally a day of relief, and it came a little bit later for folks in South Central and Southeast Kansas, where they had one more day of 100-degree heat before they finally saw big-time relief. But some impressive temperatures nonetheless over the course of the last 2 weeks, really going to go all the way back to about the 23rd, 25th of August until we had temperatures more moderated. We had easily daily values in the hundreds, low hundreds, getting up to about 104, even 105. Not a lot of records were broken, at least with the high temperatures. We've seen previous impressive heat this time of year. We did break a couple of low temperatures, though, where some days it struggled to get below 80 degrees at night. One thing that I know the National Weather Service was doing is they were adjusting their threshold for like their heat warnings and whatnot as the heat wave went on, just because it was such a long, prolonged heat wave that our bodies just weren't able to recover as easily as you got further along. And I know there were a lot more heat illnesses as a result of that too, as you got further along in that heat wave. So really glad to see that break and get some reprieve in temperatures.
4: Did we also get some moisture around Kansas?
5: Yeah, so we had a front cross the state gradually through Wednesday and Thursday. That brought episodes of showers and storms, mainly light on Wednesday afternoon. And once you got into Wednesday night into Thursday, we saw much more widespread precipitation, especially in eastern Kansas, portions of central Kansas, and then even southwest Kansas. We got some good rain amounts, and there's a lot of moisture that's pooling along that front. Basically, that ridge of high pressure we had over us has shifted off to the east and south, and obviously not nearly as strong. But what that's done is taken that tropical Gulf moisture, it's bringing it west into the southern plains and then northward into this region, pooling it along the front. So we get really impressive rain rates with some really high dew points and really high humidity along that front. So we had as much as 5 inches of rain in parts of southeast Kansas in just 24 hours there from Wednesday into Thursday in the southeast, and as much as an inch and a half in some places in the southwest as well.
4: If people are keeping a close eye on the drought monitor, is there something important to keep in mind when it comes to the timeline of when that monitor is recorded and when we got the rain.
5: Yeah, so the new drought monitor was just released Thursday morning. The cutoff for that data is Tuesday evening. And so the drought monitor that just came out here on Thursday is really already 2 days old by the time it's released. And so despite some areas seeing 5 inches of rain in the southeast, well, those areas are or were put in severe drought and even extreme drought Thursday morning in the new drought monitor. So that's just dependent on the conditions before. Any precipitation that fell after Tuesday night and into Wednesday and Thursday, well, that's going to be accounted for next week on the drought monitor. And so there's going to be a delay of about a week. So it seems kind of counterintuitive to see drought actually worsen after we got 5 inches of rain in portions of that area. But nonetheless, there will be some drought improvements for sure with the rain. The unfortunate part is, you know, I was just talking to some folks that are doing soil sampling in the southeast right before the rain occurred on Wednesday night. And the ground was so hard, they couldn't do soil sampling. And so when the ground's that hard, it becomes hydrophobic. And despite even getting 5 inches of rain, that 5 inch rain did not go down into the soil. It likely hit the surface and ran off. A complicated scenario there we look at, did that moisture actually really benefit drought? Or do we just briefly increase flash flooding and we still have really dry soil?
4: What do we see for our forecast?
5: So we expect multiple frontal passages over the course of the next 5 to 7 days. Some of those will be pretty strong with some strong thunderstorms possible, but it means continued precipitation chances, potential for maybe another 2 to 3 inches in the east. We still have that tropical moisture to deal with. And temperature is definitely going to stay more moderated, but with the humidity, it's going to feel hotter than what it really is, especially when we get periods of sunshine.
4: Chip, I appreciate you taking the time to join us today.
5: Yep, thanks for having me.
4: That was K-State meteorologist Chip Redmond. That's what we have for you this week on Agriculture Today. But we'll be back with more for you on Monday.
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1: This is Steve Knopfinger reporting for KFRM on FSA Farm Chat. Today I'm talking with David Shim. He's the State Executive Director for Kansas FSA State Offices. And this previous week they had some FSA training, and he also got to talk with a couple of our state senators, and he was visiting in the last few days the southeast corner of the state of Kansas where we've had some drought issues. David, I understand FSA had some training last week.
9: Absolutely, we did, Steve. It was a great opportunity for our employees to get together from clear across the state, in-person training, you know, with a recent cut, and I know many of our producers out there are aware of OBA or the Snow and Working Family Tax Cut Ag there. A lot of implementation changes that we've been doing with it, whether it's reference prices, We're also working with a base acre update for a lot of producers out there. Just a lot of different components going into that OBA, Working Families Tax Act change. And it was an opportunity to get employees together, go through the training on that there, make sure we're got everything, information we need to definitely get those programs implemented into producers' hands. It was really neat to have the opportunity to have some guest speakers, be able to talk to our employees there, take time out of their schedules and address our employees.
1: We talked earlier, you had a visit with a couple of our senators.
9: Yeah, it was absolutely, and very much appreciate both Senator Marshall and Senator Moran taking time out of their busy schedule, but they both know the importance that FSA has and delivering those needed programs to our farmers and ranchers across the state. So they were able to swing by and talk with our employees, again, both key supporters of the Working Families Tax Cut Act, to help us, you know, implement and be able to talk with employees about the dynamics going on there and ability for employees to share with the senators. So very grateful they were able to swing by and spend some time talking with our employees.
1: And David, you mentioned you're traveling today in the southeast corner of the state.
9: Yeah, absolutely. See, this week here, I had the opportunity to go around with my district director and visit our county offices in the southeast part of the state there. You know, how would I say it? We started off the week probably, but really hot, really dry. Obviously, a lot of concerns. To sit down with our producers and our county committee members about the dryness. Steve, just a lot of brown pastures, brown ditches. I know the corn's been mostly harvested in the area. I did talk with some producers that are finishing wrapping up. A lot of concern on the beans. Some are hopeful that, rains and time would save the beans. Some, the beans are too late. But rains have kind of come through the area, and a lot of different amounts I've heard, anywhere from maybe 30 or 40 hundreds, clear up to a couple inches. Rain was definitely welcome. It's quite obvious, even looking and talking with our county committee members, that more rain is needed. So definitely praying, hoping that we get more rains here to be able to help out those pastures there. Very concerning, definitely for our producers and our ranchers out there. Talked with several different ranchers having to start to haul hay, even haul water out there. And, that's one thing I definitely want to make sure I mention. Those ranchers that are getting caught in that situation, we definitely have some programs available out there. ELAP, our Emergency Livestock Assistance Program, can help our producers there with hauling hay or transporting water there. But I know, again, we've gotten some rain. That's great. But definitely for producers on that radar, and saw the most latest drought monitor map, that southeast part of the state there, we've got four counties there that have already jumped clear up to D3 drought. And so definitely it very much speaks to the dryness out there. So just a reminder that for those producers, if you are in a D3 drought, please get in. Talk with the county office there. We've got some programs available to you for either livestock forage program or the Emergency Livestock Assistance Program.
1: Thank you, David, for sharing that with us today. That was David Shim. He's the State Executive Director of Kansas FSA State Offices. And he talked about the FSA training that they had last week and a visit from some state senators. And also, he's currently visiting the southeast corner of the state, looking at some drought and other issues due to the weather. This is Steve Knopfsinger reporting for KFRM.
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11: The start of a new school year. And according to Agriculture Secretary Brooke Rollins,
12: with that, we are celebrating the start of a new era in school nutrition.
11: What the secretary referred to at a recent event at USDA headquarters is a school-specific focus within the Make America Healthy Again banner. Healthier and more nutritious school meals via the Harvest to Hallways initiative.
13: We are taking the next major step, changing what we feed our children at school and giving schools the tools to make those changes work.
11: I'm Rod Bain. The Agriculture Secretary and Health and Human Services Secretary Robert F. Kennedy Jr. joined us as we kick off the school year discussing the various components within the Harvest to Hallways initiative in this edition of Agriculture USA. Students have returned or are returning to classes. Summer break over, another school year underway. Also returning, school staff preparing and or serving meals during the class day. Agriculture Secretary Brooke Rollins recently noted the busyness of the school cafeteria and meal halls.
12: Each school day, the National School Lunch Program serves about 30 million students across America. And the School Breakfast Program serves approximately 15 million, operating across 94,000 schools. That's over 4.8 billion lunches a year and over 2.5 billion breakfasts.
11: Efforts to improve nutrition in school meals is just part of recent federal efforts to improve nutrition in the American diet and in turn make significant gains in the overall health of our citizens. In the context of the push to make America healthy again, USDA, the Health and Human Services Department, and other stakeholders in this effort recently rolled out the Harvest to Hallways initiative. As HHS Secretary Robert F. Kennedy Jr. observed the importance of making school meals as nutrition-dense as possible, and not just in the context of overall improved health for children.
13: For millions of children, school breakfast and lunch are the most important meals they eat each day, and for many of them, they're the only meals.
11: The Harvest to Hallways initiative starts with bringing more locally produced foods to school cafeterias.
12: Making sure that everyone knows that what we are doing on our local option school procurement program, that through USDA, we will continue to make sure that schools know and that they utilize their FNA, their Food Nutrition Administration dollars, to help source locally.
11: This also includes investments in the federal Farm to School grant program for this fiscal year.
12: We are announcing an additional $25 million in Farm to School grants for the upcoming year, leveraging healthy food grown by our farmers and ranchers to support our local communities.
11: The acceleration of healthier meals via the initiative will be done through the soon-to-be-finalized
12: proposed new school meals rule, which will implement our new dietary guidelines in schools across America. As we finalize the rule, we're encouraging states to volunteer to making school meals and snack programs healthier, signing our school meals pledge.
11: School cafeteria infrastructure investment is also part of the Harvest to Hallways initiative.
12: Many of our school cafeterias no longer have ovens. They no longer actually cook the food. The additional $70 million that we are announcing to upgrade school cafeterias, cold storage stoves, and other equipment.
11: Then there is a new HHS initiative explained by Secretary Kennedy, focused on school meal nutrition research.
13: Depend developing evidence for programs to ensure nutrition development, a new HHS initiative. Through HHS's Agency for Healthcare Research and the National Institute for Health, Defend will identify and rigorously evaluate practical, cost-efficient ways for schools to serve healthier foods within their operating budgets.
11: So in other words, development of practical models in areas of new and improved school kitchens and equipment, and training in cooking meals from scratch.
13: Depend will help us determine what actually works. Many schools, incidentally, across the country have already made this transition and have done it without raising their meal budget. And we need to understand how they did that and help other schools to follow those strategies. And for those who can't, we need to help them upgrade their kitchens. We need to expand scratch cooking. We will use rigorous science to build the playbook on how schools across America can transition to real foods affordably.
11: This has been Agriculture USA. I'm Rod Bain reporting for the U.S. Department of Agriculture in Washington, D.C.
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15: The story goes like this. A man loved to be generous to others. He was trying to build his own home with bricks, but others kept asking if they could have some. The man complied, but suddenly found that his neighbors had brick homes, and he was far from completion. 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Now, it's fine to help other people, but you need to build your own home so when others need shelter, you can provide it without being left to the elements yourself. Many of us have been taught that self-sacrifice is noble, even godly, and that's true. But avoid giving too much of yourself only to find that you have nothing left to give. Be kind to yourself.
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1: It's time for a look at your markets here on KFRM. In the grain markets for corn, September's down 6 at 5.08. December's down 6 at 5.27 and 3 quarters, and March is down 6 at 5.43 and a quarter. For the Kansas City wheat, September is down 15 at 7.89 and a quarter. December's down 15 and a half at 8.03 and a quarter, and March is down 14 at 8.17. In the Chicago wheat, September's down 20 and three quarters at 7.02 and a half. December's down 18 and a quarter at 7.23. And March is down 17 and a quarter at 7.39. For the soybeans, September is down 20 and three quarters at 12.95 and a quarter. November's down 23 at 13.09 and a quarter. And January's down 22 and a half at 13.24 and three quarters. For the soybean meal, September's down 140 at 347.40, October's down 250 at 348.10, and December's down 280 at 354.20. For the soybean oil, September's down 159 at 69.46, October's down 166 at 69.75, and December's down 165 at 70.27. In the cotton futures, October is down 81 at 83.83, December is down 69 at 87.53, and March is down 73 at 89.93. In the livestock futures for live cattle, October is up 162 at 219.45, December is up 237 at 221.97, and February is 232 at 223.47. In the feeder cattle, September is up 335 at 335.92, October is up 330 at 330.85, and November is up 390 at 326.67. For the lean hogs, October is down 102 at 82.12, December is down 125 at 73.10, and February's down 122 at 75.60. In the oil futures, West Texas crude is down 294 at 99.54. Gasoline is down 3 cents at 336. And heating oil is down 2 cents at 504. And that's been a look at your markets here on KFRM. Coming up next, we've got livestock lines, and shortly we'll have morning market analysis with Pinion.
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1: This is Steve Knopfinger for Livestock Lines, and today I'm talking with Derek Belton, Chairman of the Kansas Corn Commission, and Connie Fisher, Vice President of Market Development and Grower Services for the Kansas Corn Commission. This week, they are in Japan looking at how meat is used there at processing plants and other facilities, and looking for opportunities to help the U.S. Meat Export Federation build relationships and more export opportunities. Connie and Derek, could you please tell our radio listeners about what you're doing there in Japan this week?
21: We traveled this week with the U.S. Meat Export Federation to Tokyo, Japan, to experience, I guess, the market, the beef and pork market, and the exports that we send to them, and how they use those products and utilize those products in their day-to-day. We've done things such as tour the market where they display those products for retail purchase. We have spent some time in a processing facility here in downtown Tokyo that really looks like an office building. You wouldn't expect it, but basically is a full processing facility. And also spent some time, we traveled up to Sendai to be a beef tongue processing facility and see how they utilize the variety meats that we really don't consume much of in the U.S., but they take those here in Japan and use them and provide a higher value product for us back in the U.S.
22: I think in addition, Steve, that one of the things that we do with USMEF is really that relationship building, because the export markets are so vitally important for us on that meat side, especially on the beef side when we think about that in Kansas, and the value that it gives us in exports to that total value of the animal. And Japan has been a historic and very important export market for beef and pork in out of the U.S. and specifically out of Kansas. So it's really important that we build and continue to build those relationships here on the ground in Japan with our customers and understand who they are and what they do.
1: After seeing this on your tour, are you seeing some opportunities to grow meat exports to Japan as well?
21: Yeah, I think there's always opportunity to grow that. Obviously, the thing that's been interesting to see is them, you know, eating in some of their restaurants and seeing how they're utilizing some of these products and adding value to some of these products to create a higher value product for us back home and allow usage of some of these products that we don't utilize in the U.S. and they use more as a delicacy here and use that to create more return for us back home.
22: Yeah, when we look at what we do with our collaboration with the U.S. Meat Export Federation, in addition to helping, you know, just build the market, it is those boots on the ground. I mean, we're really fortunate to have these partnerships where those people working for U.S. Meat Export Federation and working for us as Kansas Corn to export, you know, corn via beef and pork, they're doing things like a new product development. You know, tonight here in Tokyo, I know there are 500 beef and pork buyers were at a meat seminar that was hosted by U.S. Meat Export that, you know, Derek and I got to participate in, kind of highlighted just what's going on in the market, what they see as that market forecast, and then had a tasting event for some of these new product rollouts where our customers in Japan really count on USMEF to kind of come up with some of that new product development and showcase some of those things that they can do and help them roll it out in whether it's a retail facility, a hotel, restaurant, avenue kind of thing, to really give them that support to utilize our products that they're buying in the international market and bringing in here to Japan.
21: And to further up on that, one thing too that's been nice to understand and see the boots on the ground is USMEF is always building more relationships with those buyers. And so they're linking producers and the products from the U.S. to those buyers, and they're always continuing to build new relationships to provide more new markets for products.
1: Thank you, Derek and Connie, for sharing that with us today. This is Steve Knopfinger for Livestock Lines. Have a good one.
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1: It's time for a look at your markets here with Aaron Summer Opinion. Aaron, how are the markets doing today?
3: Well, good morning. Grains were lower here at the break, continue to lower as the morning went on. The Houthi advance in Yemen continues, using critical coastal areas that raise a threat to shipping in the Bab al-Mandeb Strait. The Saudi-backed Yemeni government has confirmed strategic retreat from the coastal city of Mocha, while the Associated Press is reporting capture of Mayun, a small island located in the strait itself. This is a notable change in the momentum of the conflict, given the Houthis' significant strategic advantage targeting vessel movement and alternative routes. The Saudis have responded with intensifying air campaigns, including targeting the airport at Mocha, but it appears it has done little to slow the ground advance so far. Satellite imagery indicates that significant fire along the route of Saudi Arabia's east-west oil pipeline toward Yanbu, raising speculations of a successful Houthi strike, although neither Saudi authorities nor independent reporting has reported yet on the damage to the pipeline or resulted loss in the shipments. If confirmed, however, it would be a significant blow to Saudi crude supply, given its increasing importance amid the ongoing disruptions to movement in the Strait of Hormuz. Iran is clearly trying to use this as leverage in their own negotiations, with the goal of tying the Yemen conflict to a broader diplomatic process, as Houthi gains essentially give them another bargaining chip. There are signs of diplomacy moving again, with Iranian foreign minister reportedly set to meet with other foreign ministers in Oman on Monday. While this likely won't bring an end to the U.S.-Iran standoff, it does had the potential to work towards an agreement to normalize the movement through the Strait of Hormuz under the proposed Iran-Oman framework announced last month. The crude oil market appears to be hopeful that this meeting will produce some kind of material result, given the reversing course in the trade went notably lower. The corn market started off the day lower, with a pullback in the energies and December testing this week's lows. Today's supply and demand report was estimated at Reuters for ending crop to come in at 1.528 billion bushels compared to 1.653 last month. The report came in at 1.567, which was slightly above the expectations, but not massively so. The yield was anticipated to come in at 178.2 bushels to the acre compared to 180.7 last month. The report came in at 178.5, so a little bit higher than the expectations, but lower than last month. French conditions fell another 1% to a historic low of 26%, good to excellent, and their harvest is now at 9% complete. Argentina's wrapped up their harvest at 97% complete. The CPC now gives a 75% chance of there being historic El Nino and passing all records since 1950. Rains over the next week will be more focused in Iowa, southern Nebraska, and Minnesota, Wisconsin, but the 6 to 10 day forecast shows an increased chances for the southern plains and central Midwest as well. Weekly export sales this morning came in at 76 million bushels, which was above expectations. Old crop commitments closed the marketing year at a record 3.425 billion bushels, up 24% year over year versus the USDA's estimate of up 18%. New crop commitments at 614 million bushels. We're down 26% from a year ago, but we did see a flash sale in Mexico to 264,000 tons, or 10.5 million bushels. On this on this report here this morning, U.S. carryout was estimated at 1.944 billion bushels, came in just a little bit lower, 1.922. World carryout was raised just a bit. The it was down from the August report, but August was at 274.66 million tons. We came in at 272.1 million tons. Corn acres in the U.S. in August was at 88.592. We came in, you know, really unchanged from that, 88.5. And so, anyway, over in the beans, we were down double digits this morning leading up to the report after an upside breakout yesterday triggered by large Chinese demand and reports that China is considering dropping their 10% export duty, which would open the door to more purchases from private crushers. This morning's pullback was likely profit-taking ahead of the USDA report. The numbers from Reuters was estimated at 52.5 bushels to the acre for yield, and the report came in at 52.8. Last month they were 52.7, so just a touch higher than last month. New crop ending stocks were expected at 298 million bushels compared to 320 last month. 320 million bushels. We came in at 310 million bushels. So not quite the decrease in U.S. carryout that was expected. New crop. Well, in other parts of the world, Bunge reported that they had a veg oil facility that was damaged in Ukraine in a Russia attack yesterday. India's monsoon continues to be weak and is now 15% below normal. Along with the rains expected here in the U.S., temperatures are expected to finally break, and we'll see some highs in the Midwest in the 60s and 70s. Weekly export sales this morning came in at 97 million bushels, which was above expectations, as it should be with the big week of flash sales that we've seen. Chinese purchases of 45 million bushels take new crop commitments to 8.983 million tons, or 328 million bushels. Wheat was working lower this morning as forecasts show better chances of rains in Kansas, with chances creeping up higher in the central and western part of the state. The heaviest rains will be focused in the eastern half of the state, but moisture is needed across wheat-growing areas as we get into seeding. Today's report was expecting ending stocks to remain nearly unchanged. The guess was 718 million bushels. The report here this morning, last month we were at 717 million bushels. That came in unchanged here this morning. Russia struck another ship in Ukraine's Kromorsk port overnight, and Ukraine's wheat exports since July is only at 2.31 million tons compared to 3.55 million last year. As long as the Black Sea exports continue to be disrupted, we will have some support, but there has been some talk between the countries about calling a truce on attacking ships and export facilities, so that support could come to an end. Crop quality in French wheat is very good, but production in the soft red wheat is down 4% from last year. Weekly exports were at 7 million bushels, which was below expectations and a new marketing year low. Cattle market rallied late in the session to close higher and at a new high for the month. We saw heavy liquidation in the October contract with a decline in open interest of just over 9,000 contracts, and overall open interest in live cattle fell 3,200 contracts. Daily trading volumes this week has been better than average, and we've seen a trend of higher highs and higher lows over the last five sessions. The first case of screwworm in a horse has been detected in Texas along the border. USDA reported some light sales in the north at 218, but no trades have occurred in the south. Yet with asking prices near 225, which is $2 to $3 higher than last week, the five-area, five-day weighted average for the week stands at 220.10, up from 219.02 at the end of last week. USDA estimated cattle slaughter came in at 109,000 head on Thursday, bringing the total for the week to 329,000 head, down from 412,000 head last week at this time. USDA box beef cutout was down 297 in mid-session and closed 240 lower at 378.37. This was down from 378.78 the previous week. Looking over at the current markets, December corn is up 7.5 at 541. The March is up 6.75 at 556. The May up 6 at 563. And the July up 6 at 566. November soybeans down 20 at 13.12 1/4. The January down 19 3/4 at 13.27 1/2. The March down 19 at 13.33 3/4. And the May down 18 at 13.39 even. December Casey wheat's down 18 1/4 at $8.25. The March down 17 at 8.13 1/2, and the May down 16 1/2 at 8.17 even, and the July down 14 1/2 at 8.06 3/4. The December Chicago down 16 at 7.25 1/4. The March down 15 1/2 at 7.40 3/4. The May down 14 3/4 at 7.48 1/2. And the July down 13 1/4 at 7.44. Over in the livestock, October live cattle are up 165 at 219.52 1/2. The December up 247 1/2 at 222.07 1/2. The February up 247 1/2 at 220.362 1/2. The April up 225 at 225, and the June up 222 1/2 at 219.25. October feeders are up 345 at 331. The November up 360 at 326.37 1/2. The January up 275 at 318.67 1/2, and the March up 227 1/2 at 315.05. And those are your markets.
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1: 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Have a good one.
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1: 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Coming up next, we've got Town Hall News and Oklahoma News, the weather forecast, and shortly we'll hear from Managing for Profit.
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1: You too. Coming up next, we've got Town Hall News and Oklahoma News, the weather forecast, and shortly we'll hear from Managing for Profit.

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2: News this hour from Town Hall. I'm Bernie Bennett. President Donald Trump observed Friday's 25th anniversary of the September 11th attacks by attending a ceremony at the Pentagon commemorating the lives lost when Al-Qaeda militants hijacked planes and killed nearly 3,000 people in three locations.
3: A sergeant major was chatting with some colleagues he had hosted for a dinner party over the weekend. At 9:37 a.m., every single one of those people and every person at that sergeant major's party was murdered by terrorists who flew Flight 77 straight into this legendary building.
2: The president reminded the gathered crowd at the Pentagon about promises we all made back then.
3: Today we renew the sacred oath that we first swore in their names a quarter of a century ago. We will never, ever forget.
2: The president and first lady listened as the names of the 184 people killed at the Pentagon that day were read aloud at the start of the ceremony. It's the second year in a row for Mr. Trump to mark the day at the Pentagon. The president, who's originally from New York, last attended the Ground Zero ceremony there in 2024. U.S. inflation accelerated last month as gas prices spiked in the wake of renewed fighting in the Middle East and underscoring the affordability challenges that top the mind of many voters. The Labor Department said Friday that consumer price index rose 3.4% last month, compared with a year ago, the same as in July. But on a monthly basis, inflation accelerated as costs jumped 0.4% from July to August, up from an increase in just 0.1% the previous month. The figure shows that inflation remains substantially elevated more than 5 years after prices first soared as the economy emerged from the COVID pandemic. More details at townhall.com.
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8: It's Trish Sloboda with KFRM, and it's time to take a look at your Oklahoma news today in your Oklahoma Journal entry. Oklahoma doctors are raising concerns about a proposed change to Medicare payments that could cut reimbursement for some services provided during the same office visit. The Centers for Medicare and Medicaid Services is proposing to reduce payments by about 50% for certain services performed on the same day as an office visit. The proposal is intended to address what federal officials describe as overlapping or duplicative payments. More than 150 healthcare organizations, including the Oklahoma State Medical Association, are asking federal officials to withdraw the proposal. Doctors say the change can make it harder for patients to receive multiple services during one appointment. They are especially concerned about rural patients who may travel long distances or rely on others for transportation. Oklahoma doctors also worry the change could lead to more appointments and delays in treatment. Some physicians say lower payments could make it difficult for their practices to continue serving Medicare patients. The proposal is open for public comment through September 14th. If approved, the change would take

0: take effect on or after January 1st, 2027. Oklahoma County officials are questioning the amount of money available in a reserve fund after discovering that about $11 million less is available than previously reported. The issue came to light during a three-hour meeting Wednesday of the county's budget evaluation team. Officials were reviewing the county's finances after an earlier bookkeeping error led to the discovery of what was believed to be a $14 million surplus.
1: So at our meeting, we discussed down $14 million and how it wasn't really $14 million.
0: That money was placed in a reserve fund for emergencies. However, the county clerk's office recently found additional bookkeeping errors that reduced the amount of money available. County Clerk Marissa Treat said her office made several corrections while preparing the county's September supplemental budget. She said the changes reduced the estimate of available funds by about $10 million. Treat said all approved county budget requests remain fully funded. Members of the budget team questioned how they can make financial recommendations when the county's number continues to change.
2: We're providing the information that we have today is, to the best of our knowledge, is as accurate.
0: One member said officials were now dealing with about $11 million less revenue than they were told was available when the budget was prepared in the spring. Oklahoma Attorney General Gentner Drummond announced a court victory Wednesday after a federal appeals court ruled in favor of the state over Oklahoma's law restricting how race and sex can be taught in public schools. The 10th U.S. Circuit Court of Appeals overturned a lower court order that had blocked parts of House Bill 1775. The ruling allows Oklahoma to enforce the law in full while a lawsuit challenging it continues. House Bill 1775 prohibits public school employees from teaching eight concepts as facts. Those include ideas that one race or sex is naturally superior to another, that a person's character is determined by race or sex, or that people are responsible for actions committed by others of the same race or sex in the past. A district court had blocked key parts of the law since June 2024. The appeals court ruled that the law clearly tells teacher what is prohibited. Teachers can still discuss historical events, historical figures' beliefs, and current policy debates as long as they do not teach the prohibited concepts as true. Oklahoma is the first state with such a law to have it upheld by a federal appeals court. Oklahoma City firefighters quickly contained a grass fire Wednesday afternoon before it could spread to nearby homes. Fire crews responded around noon to the area near Kelly Avenue and Musgrave Drive, south of Wilshire Boulevard. According to KOKH, when firefighters arrived, they found the blaze spreading through dry grass. Crews were able to contain the fire before it reached any homes in the area. Investigators believe an electrical spark near a power line may have caused the fire. The fire happened as Oklahoma continues to experience hot and dry conditions. The weather has increased the risk of grass and wildfire activity across parts of the state. Fire officials continue to urge residents to use caution around dry vegetation, particularly during periods of high heat and dry weather. A major expansion at Special Care is expected to provide specialized education and therapy to nearly 200 additional Oklahoma children. Special Care, which has served children with and without developmental disabilities for more than four decades, is expanding its Oklahoma City campus. The project will add classrooms and space for therapeutic services, allowing the organization to serve more families. The expansion builds on Special Care's mission of providing inclusive childcare and support for children with developmental and other special needs. The organization began in 1985 after its founders experienced challenges finding appropriate childcare for their own family. Since then, Special Care has grown into a resource for children and families across Oklahoma. The expansion is expected to increase access to services for families who need specialized care while helping children develop educational, social, and life skills. Construction of the expansion is expected to be completed this year. And that's a look at your Oklahoma News Today in your Oklahoma Journal entry. For more news from the KFRM listening area, visit KFRM.com. For your KFRM News, the voice of the Plains, I'm Trish Swoboda.
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5: Now time for a look at the weather on KFRM. In Nebraska tonight, partly cloudy with a few showers and storms possible. Lows in the mid-60s. On Saturday, partly sunny to mostly cloudy with a slight chance for showers and storms. Highs in the upper 70s to around 80. In Oklahoma tonight, mostly clear and quiet with lows in the mid-60s to around 70. And on Saturday, breaks of sun along with a chance for showers and storms. Highs in the mid to upper 80s and lower 90s across the state. In Kansas tonight, clear to partly cloudy with a chance for showers and storms. Lows in the mid-60s to around 70. On Saturday, sunny breaks with some cloudiness and a chance for showers and storms. Highs of around 80 to the mid-90s across the state. And that's been a look at the weather on KFRM.
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7: Sell corn at harvest or put it in the bin. I'm Kara Hart, and this is Managing for Profit on Brownfield. Sam Hudson with Corn Belt Marketing says it's a double-edged sword.
8: You know, when we talk about selling with customers, we're really talking about merchandising. Does it make sense to sell it today versus 3 months from now? And I think that's what the market's trying to do, is find a price where we can shut demand off on the front end to finally put carry in the market. Unfortunately, we're just not doing that yet. In fact, some of these bean bids have actually improved despite a $1.20, $1.30 rally. Crush margins are even better. And if they don't have those supplies locked in, price doesn't matter. You just have to find it. And so I think those are some of the machinations we're going through. That was probably the biggest reason to start setting some early harvest basis when we started to get some of those opportunities. Because if prices are going to do nothing but go higher to shut that demand off, it gives us the idea that basis doesn't necessarily have to improve at this time. It's probably still more of a seasonal post-harvest basis move that we're going to be looking at. I guess at the end of the day, probably say, you store that because it's going to give you the opportunity to see how things play out. Basis doesn't necessarily have to get better if the futures rally, but if they rally enough, it'll completely offset that.
7: He says the earlier planted corn isn't looking great as harvest starts in his part of Illinois.
8: In one of the spots that was inundated with really heavy rains in June and again in August, and a general lack thereof throughout July. And so those extremes, I think, breed problems within the crop, firstly with the lack of oxygen and uptake, and lastly, just with absolute heat that we've kind of finished things off in, and the stock rot and problems you have along the way from disease pressure. And so that's what we're seeing. Some of this early corn being taken out, really low moisture levels, drier than a lot of people thought. I think part of that was because of that heat. Stuff's coming in 20 to 23% and yields down anywhere from 20 to 40 bushels an acre over last year here locally. So is that going to be the case everywhere? Not necessarily.
7: Hudson says he's expecting the USDA to continue lowering corn yields in Friday's supply-demand report. But he says the bigger concern for him is demand.
8: I mean, look what's going on with the cattle market. You look what's going on with the fuel market. It's all the same thing. I'm going to tell you, whether it's 180 or 179, probably doesn't matter, because with fuel prices where we're going, I just don't see how you stop this train. And my whole argument this whole way along is, if you can't find a reason to tamp down demand, the supplies don't matter because we're just going to keep using it. And unfortunately, that's where we're at. I'd caution people in trying to get latched onto what the government's going to say or not say. It really has more to do with what has been said over the last several years and the fact that we're kind of stuck in a corner now. Some people have even compared some of these price moves to historical ones we've seen in the past, like in 2012 or 13. But keep in mind, those prices went higher to ration that demand, and we're not doing that here. And all the while, our total corn and bean acres this year were 183.5 million. You got cotton at 90 cents or more. We're not going to grow more corn acres year over year. So we're going to lose area potentially both in corn and beans. And if we have normal prevet plan, it only amplifies that. And I think that's the real problem with all of this. It's not even, you know, where our final yield ends up. It's the fact that you got a super El Nino going with South America's crop cycle coming up and really no area to tap back into. December really closed up 6 cents, 533 to 534 there on the board. And within shouting distance of the high, I think we got, close to challenging that 550 level here recently. Seeing some of the biggest prices we've seen in the last 3 or 4 years, and it looks like that's going to continue. I think one of the other variables you have to kind of toss into the mix here is the fact that there's been a lot of forward selling that's gone on because of how jaded I think the market's been over the last several years, and now the market just keeps plowing through it and yields are going down. And so I think as you get into a post-harvest time frame, there's not going to be a lot for the producer to throw at it. But you're still going to have end users that need it.
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9: 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Nick Horub has been helping a Fargo, North Dakota-based company called Acre Almanac in the area of artificial intelligence in an agriculture setting.
11: I'm getting to see the pain points that growers are experiencing, what they're using these tools for. Maybe some enlightening, persistent challenges in the fact that these tools maybe are just a different tool in the toolbox and not quite yet being the transformative tool that the reputations have maybe gotten ahead of these tools a little bit.
9: Still, says Horub, no tool works right away as it's being developed, but he believes AI will be making some positive changes in the near future.
11: All in all, we've really delivered a material difference and improvement in surfacing information via these tools. And the fact that these tools can reason, so they can break down their thought into multi-chain reasoning, and then calling tools like web search or creating spreadsheets or presentations, this combination of reasoning and tool calling has put these tools in an amazing place to be a much better version of what I would call a Google search.
9: Learn more on the show info page at NorthShoreProductions.com. That's Farm to Fork. I'm Daryl Anderson.
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13: 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Coming up next, the news with Mike Slater.
14: Thank you, Bill. It is Friday, September 11th, 2026. Here's what's happening today in America. 25 years. DHS Bulletin, a new memorial. And Vance headlines the final day. It's all coming up. And Bill is going to be here with your message of the day. But first, today is the 25th anniversary of September 11th. It was 8:46 this morning, 25 years ago, when American Airlines Flight 11 crashed into the North Tower. 9:03, when United Flight 175 crashed into the South Tower. 9:37, when American Airlines Flight 77 crashed into the Pentagon. At 9:59, the South Tower collapsed. 10:03, United 93 in one of the greatest moments in our history, led by Todd Beamer with his famous last words, "Let's roll." Passengers took out the hijackers, and that plane crashed in Shanksville, Pennsylvania. Then 10:28, the North Tower collapsed. Please take time today to watch footage from that day. About 40% of the population of America today were not alive or were too young to remember 9/11. Think about that. That means in a few years, if you were alive and remember 9/11, in a few years, you will be in the minority of Americans. So remind yourselves of all of it. Watch videos of that day and remember who we were on September 12th. Also watch the videos, the great 9/11 boat lift, an ESPN story called "The Man in the Red Bandana." Homeland Security issued a bulletin warning that foreign terrorist organizations continue to encourage attacks in the United States and have released 9/11-related propaganda. They said before 9/11, the primary concern was from centralized international terrorist groups. Today, they remain a threat, but the landscape is broader and more diverse. President Trump signed a bill that would authorize the National Medal of Honor Museum to be constructed in Washington, D.C., It's named after Herschel Woody Williams, who, before passing away in 2022, was the last surviving Medal of Honor recipient from World War II. The midterm convention wrapped up last night. J.D. Vance was the headline speaker. One of the ways he showed the contrast between the Republican and the Democratic parties, highlighting a guy running for Congress in Michigan who deleted tweets that said blank F-word the nuclear family. He said, "The nuclear family is an isolating, individualistic, violent way of organizing society, and I don't want to be a part of that." And J.D. Vance said, "We have a simple message for people who want to abolish my family. Stay the heck away from our kids." I'm Mike Slater, Bill O'Reilly, coming up with your message of the day next.
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16: 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The next one will be held on Thursday, September 17th at the Catholic Parish Hall in Chapman, Kansas at 7 p.m. And then on Saturday, September 19th at the Community Center in Navarre, Kansas at 9 a.m. The final meeting will be a Zoom meeting at 7 p.m. on Tuesday, September 22nd. 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Topics covered include wheat coverage, crop budget, PRF coverage, EU irrigated versus non-irrigated, and many more. You do not have to be insured with Harris Crop Insurance to attend these meetings. 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
17: This is Dakota Livesay chronicling another true story taken from the 1800s, a time known to all as the Old West. The motivation for atrocities in the Old West was varied, everything from race to differences in land use. Today we'll see that atrocities were even committed in the name of religion.

0: The year was 1857. The Mormon people had been chased from the Midwest to Utah, and they were still suspicious of non-Mormon people or Gentiles. Wagon trains of Gentiles regularly passed through Utah on their way west. Depending on whom you talk to, the incident that took place on September 11, 1857, can differ quite a bit. In telling the story, we've tried to avoid the extremes. A wagon train of immigrants from Missouri and Arkansas was passing through the Cedar City, Utah area. Either because they didn't have extra supplies or just didn't want to help, the Mormon people refused to sell them anything. Upset about the refusal, some of the wagon train members supposedly taunted the Mormon people. They also destroyed some of their crops. In addition, they abused the local Paiute Indians. Now, the Paiute were friendly with the Mormon people, and the Paiute and Mormon devised a plan for revenge. The wagon train was told the Paiute were planning to attack them, but would be safe if the wagon train would surrender their weapons and be placed in the protective custody of the Mormons. On September 11, both the Mormon and the Paiute attacked the unarmed wagon train. The Mormon killed the men, while the Paiute supposedly killed the women. The result was the death of 120 men and women. Because of this encounter, the United States government sent troops to Utah along with a Gentile governor. The era of complete Mormon domination of Utah ended, but there were no further confrontations. You've just heard another story from Old West Radio. I'm Dakota Livesay.
1: School buses are on the roads again.
2: The arm on the bus pops out, says stop. Flashing lights in your sight. The arm on the bus pops out, says stop. And sometimes takes your picture.
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2: 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What will you do when you see the sign? 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
4: If you're getting disability payments, must they stop if you're able to work at all? The court brushed against that problem in the case of the technician's toothpaste. I'm Curtis Howard with today's Point of Law. Dr. Jim Barber had practiced dentistry for many years. He invested his income wisely. And early in his career, he took out disability insurance. The policy was to pay him a substantial amount each month if he became so disabled that he couldn't work. When Dr. Jim was in his late 50s, arthritis settled into his hands. Despite the best medical treatment, his condition became so bad that he could no longer use his instruments. So he reluctantly sold his practice and retired. He and his wife traveled for a while, but then Dr. Jim started getting bored and restless. His son-in-law, who was a dental technician, said, "Dad, I know of a small toothpaste plant we could get at a bargain. The toothpaste is organic and they sell it in health food stores. I'm sure that with a little smart promotion, it would be a winner. Do you want to come in with me and a few of my friends?" Dr. Jim studied the deal. He said, "Well, it looks pretty good to me, Charles. Put me down for a 40% share of the corporation." When the sale went through, the new stockholders elected Dr. Jim secretary. He got no salary, but when he could, he came to the office. He signed checks, answered the phone, talked to suppliers and representatives, and was generally helpful. The company prospered. Meanwhile, Dr. Jim's insurance company had been paying him monthly disability. Then they stopped. When Dr. Jim objected, they said, "You're working. We only pay when you're disabled, so you can't work." Dr. Jim sued. His attorney said, "The policy says the company must pay when the policyholder, that's Dr. Jim, is physically disabled and unable to practice his profession or do suitable work. That's the fact. He can't practice his profession or do much of anything except what he's doing without pay. His payment should continue." The insurance company's attorney said, "He may not be practicing dentistry, but he's active at least part of the time in the toothpaste company. His services have helped him make a substantial profit. Therefore, you can't say he is totally disabled. We have a right to discontinue payments." How would you rule on this case? If you're getting disability payments, do they stop if you're able to work at all? Not in a case like this, a federal court of appeals ruled. Permanent disability doesn't mean you have to be bedridden or completely helpless. Dr. Jim isn't working in the full sense of the word simply because he is interested in watching and following his investment. He is still legally disabled, and the company is ordered to resume his regular monthly payments. It's a point of law.
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8: Now time for a look at the weather on KFRM. In Nebraska tonight, partly cloudy with a few showers and storms possible. Lows in the mid-60s. On Saturday, partly sunny to mostly cloudy with a slight chance for showers and storms. Highs in the upper 70s to around 80. In Oklahoma tonight, mostly clear and quiet with lows in the mid-60s to around 70. And on Saturday, breaks of sun along with a chance for showers and storms. Highs in the mid to upper 80s and lower 90s across the state. In Kansas tonight, clear to partly cloudy with a chance for showers and storms. Lows in the mid-60s to around 70. On Saturday, sunny breaks with some cloudiness and a chance for showers and storms. Highs of around 80 to the mid-90s across the state. And that's been a look at the weather on KFRM.
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8: Now time for a market update on KFRM. September corn down 4 at 510. December down 3 at 5.30¾. And March down 3¼ at 5.46. September Kansas City wheat down 23¼ at 7.81. December down 23¾ at 7.94¾. And March down 22½ at 8.08¼. September Chicago wheat down 21¼ at 7.02. December down 18¼ at 7.23. And March down 17¾ at 7.38½. September soybeans down 29¼ at 12.86¾. November down 31½ at 13.01¼. And January down 30½ at 13.16¾. September soybean meal down 2.30 at 3.46.90. October down 3.10 at 3.47.50. And December down 3.30 at 3.53.60. September soybean oil down 1.83 at 67.45. October down 1.90 at 68.51. And December down 1.90 at 70.02. In the livestock futures, October live cattle up 232 at 220.15, December up 320 at 322.80, and February up 322 at 224.40. September feeder cattle up 625 at 338.85. October up 567 at 333.22. And November up 575 at 328.62. October lean hogs down 108 at 82.07. December down 127 at 73.07. And February down 127 at 75.55. In the oil futures, West Texas crude down 254 at 99.94. Gasoline down 5 cents at 333. And heating oil down 3 cents at 502. And that's been the market update on KFRM.
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11: I'm Chad Wolf with your Northwest Kansas update on 550 KFRM. Happy Friday, getting you ready for a big weekend in Northwest Kansas. A lot going on. High school football tonight. Get to those matchups here in just a second. A lot of volleyball upcoming tomorrow night in the area, including the Gove County Classic. Also, wanted to mention big Colby Community College Rodeo this upcoming weekend, beginning tonight. Evening performances tonight, tomorrow, short go there on Sunday. Lots of cowboys and cowgirls in Colby, over 9 events. 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Wanted to mention weather, hot again today in Northwest Kansas, highs in the 90s, a little cooler tomorrow, low 80s, 90s for Sunday, 90s for Monday, but a big cool down and active weather heading our way as we get into Monday night through most of next week. In fact, as it stands right now, rain chances pretty likely almost every day, at least Monday through Tuesday in Northwest Kansas. Precipitation forecast calling for well above an inch of moisture in eastern parts of Northwest Kansas. We'll be keeping an eye on that, have more details for you coming back on Monday. While the rainfall might be up in the air and might depend on where you're at, everybody's going to see much cooler weather, seeing highs on Tuesday only around 70 degrees. How about those week 2 high school football matchups around Northwest Kansas? Here's the rundown. Upcoming tonight, Goodland, they'll host Burlington, Colorado. Tribune Greeley County to host Elkhart. Golden Plains, they'll be at Shilin tonight. Scott City, their season don't get any easier after Great Bend last week. They'll host Mesa Ridge, Colorado, upcoming tonight. Oakley, they'll be at Leota, Wichita County. Oberlin, Decatur County to be at St. Francis tonight. Plainville will be at Norton. Quinner will be at Atwood, Rollins County. Hill City will host Sharon Springs of Wallace County. Homecoming in Colby already tonight, as they'll host Southwestern Heights. Six-man Weskin will be at Northern Valley. Wheatland, Grinnell, they'll be at Brewster. Best of luck to all the area schools, not only tonight in football, volleyball upcoming tomorrow. Again, Colby Community College Rodeo this weekend. Busy out in those area fields. Made a quick trip to Hayes yesterday. Actually seen quite a bit of corn harvest activity going on in the area. So be careful when you're out and about in those fields and also on those county roadways. Have a great weekend, everyone. Have a safe weekend. We'll catch you back here on Monday for your KFRM News, the voice of the Plains. Chad Wolf reporting.
12: Producers near Milford, Junction City, and the big pastures of southern Geary County know your best source of ag information is KFRM 550 AM, the voice of the plains.
13: And now it's time to go back to the times when the plains cattle industry was young. Cow Tales and Cattle Trails with the cowboy, Jim Gray.
14: Well, as the state of Kansas was growing west, there were established a group of military posts along the Smoky Hill River and along the Arkansas River. And this was all developing in 1866, 1867. And the railroad was also moving west at the same time. Suddenly, out of nowhere, cholera reared its ugly head at Fort Harker in Ellsworth County. And no one knew for sure where it had come from, but they blamed it on troops that had marched out from St. Louis, where cholera had been at that point. The cholera was such a devastating disease. A person could be strong and healthy the evening that he went to bed and not wake up the next morning. It shocked the entire community. Ellsworth was just next door to Fort Harker. People were dying in the streets, and people were so afraid of it that they just left the bodies lay, and no one was handling that. They eventually found that the first known case of cholera had been with a beef contractor who was butchering meat that he had brought in to market to the post down on the river. He was close enough to those troops that had come out of St. Louis that then they marched out and began to spread it to all the other posts. So it became a widespread epidemic on the plains in that devastating year of 1867.
13: That was Jim Gray, Executive Director of the National Drovers Hall of Fame in Ellsworth, Kansas, and author of Desperate Seed, Ellsworth, Kansas in the Violent Frontier.
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16: Hi, this is Kyle Bauer. I get a chance once again this year to visit with Brendan Meinhardt. He's, of course, the CEO and president of CanEquip. Brendan, you are set up at the State Fair once again. Are you in your normal location there by Lake Talbot?
17: Yes, we are right at the edge, the south edge of 23rd Avenue and Fort Leavenworth Boulevard, right across Lake Talbot. I think we're even top two on the trim this year. We're in the same spot that we've been the last 5 to 7 years here.
16: You'd have to try pretty hard to miss you, and you have a nice shady spot there and a busy site. I hear you have some big equipment this year.
17: Yeah, we kind of focused in on the large ag equipment. We've got a Steiger tractor and one of the front room sprayers, along with some skid steers, and we have a full display of JCB equipment. I think there's like 8 or 9 skid steers on the lot from what I can see. So I have a nice display, and looks like the weather's going to be good. So just need people to come out and view the equipment.
16: You know, that is one thing that's a bit unique about CanEquip, where you've got locations across much of the state. You represent more than just one line of equipment as well.
17: Yeah, we're a CNH dealer. So we handle both the New Holland brand and the Case IH brand. This year, we just added a store here. In the last few months, we actually just added the commercial Case IH line. It's in a a separate store in Great Bend. So that's the new addition this year to the CanEquip family.
16: Well, certainly there'll be a lot of things to see there. And if you're not interested in the big stuff, the kids would probably wouldn't mind looking the toys over.
17: Oh, Mark and Taylor and the team have done a great job of having a display of toys and a lot of apparel, hats, sweatshirts. I didn't think we'd ever need sweatshirts again after the last couple weeks, but it is really nice to have those things. And they're all Case IH or New Holland branded, a couple CanEquip branded. So come out and shop for your Christmas presents in September.
16: Yeah, you know, it really isn't too early, and especially where you've got the huge selection all in one place, it would be a great place to stop specifically for looking for those items that may not be available just everywhere.
17: Yeah, it's almost impossible for us to have this nice of display at 14 different spots throughout Kansas. So it's just, this is probably our best display of apparel and toys that we have at any store.
16: You've got a huge display, you've got a great location, and you'll be there the entire time. And again, the location of where they'll find you and kind of the hours that you'll have people staffing it.
17: Yeah, we're there from 8 till, I think officially we're done at 7. A lot of times they stay around there till a lot of the concert crowd leave, but we're right at the edge of Lake Talbert there, stop 2 on the tram, 23rd and Avenue and Fort Leavenworth Boulevard. So come out and see us.
16: That is Brendan Meinhardt. He's the CEO and president of CanEquip. This is Kyle Bauer reporting.
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19: I'm meteorologist Michael Caron on the Kansas Agriculture Network. We'll see a good deal of sunshine across much of Kansas for this afternoon as a cold frontal boundary looks to work in from the northwest. Then by this evening, there will be at least a slight chance for some isolated storm activity into far north central and northwestern portions of Kansas for tonight. And then into the day on Saturday, as that frontal boundary will basically stall out across eastern portions of Kansas, there will be a chance for some scattered shower and storm activity from central into eastern portions of the state into the day on Saturday. Before that front lifts back off to the northeast as a warm front into Sunday afternoon, highs well into the 90s to near 100 into southwest Kansas. For northwest Kansas, for this afternoon, we'll see a good deal of sunshine with high temperatures climbing up into the lower part of the 90s. We'll have our winds out of the south at 5 to 15 miles per hour. Into north-central Kansas for this afternoon, ample amounts of sunshine, high temperatures climbing up into the lower part of the 90s. We'll have our winds out of the south at 10 to 15 miles per hour. Into northeastern Kansas for this afternoon, mostly sunny skies in store with those high temperatures climbing up into the middle to upper 80s, closer to 90 back over to Salina. We'll have our winds out of the southeast at 5 to 10 miles per hour. For southeastern Kansas for this afternoon, a good deal of sunshine in store, those high temperatures working up into the upper part of the 80s. We'll have east to southeast winds at 5 to 10. For south central Kansas for this afternoon, ample amounts of sunshine. We'll take a swing at some lower 90s for those afternoon high temperatures, and we'll have our winds out of the south at 5 to 15. For southwestern Kansas, mostly sunny skies, highs in the low to mid 90s. South winds breezy at 10 to 20 miles per hour. This is the Kansas Ag Network.
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22: 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It is a football Friday look into sports. Of course, college football for the second week in a row begins tonight for the Kansas Jayhawks. After winning last week easily, a 51-6 win over Long Island, they will take on the Missouri Tigers in Lawrence for the first time in 21 years. 14 years they did not play the Border War. Last year they went to Columbia. Now returning to Lawrence in the border battle with Mizzou for the first time since 2005. Last week, the Jayhawks' Isaiah Marshall at quarterback went 14 of 19 in his first career start, 246 yards, two touchdowns, no turnovers. Missouri also cruised in their first game against Arkansas Pine Bluff, winning 54-14. Their QB, Austin Simmons, his first start, threw for 252 and two touchdowns as well. The game kicks off tonight at 7 p.m. Tomorrow, the K-State Wildcats get back at it after a 71-3 pounding of Nichols last week under first-year head coach Colin Klein. Now the kickoff tomorrow at 11 a.m. at Bill Snyder Family Stadium against Washington State. There was NFL football last night, and the San Francisco 49ers in Melbourne, Australia beat the Rams 27-7. A lot of people are going to question the decision for the Rams to not go early. Brock Purdy threw three touchdowns. Mike Evans scored in San Fran's debut for San Francisco, and the defense really didn't let Matt Stafford and the Rams get anything going. You know, it was the Rams who decided to fly in on game day rather than going early as the Niners did. They were there a week in advance. With that NFL regular season game Wednesday and Thursday, now it's a full slate Sunday before the Monday night matchup with the Chiefs and Broncos at Arrowhead. Let's look at sports on a Friday for 550 AM radio. I'm Rocky Downing.
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24: This is Kim Fritzmeyer with a look at your Central Kansas weekend. The Kansas State Fair kicked off today in Hutchinson. 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Then on Saturday, gates open at noon with time trials at 2. 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The Schaefer Art Gallery at Barton Community College in Great Bend will host a free reception for its annual Friends and Acquaintances exhibition from 4 to 6 this evening. The exhibit celebrates the work of Kansas artists. That show runs through October the 30th. Light refreshments will be served. The reunion Beatles and Beyond will be on stage at the Brown Grand Opera House in downtown Concordia this evening at 7:30. It will include the best of the Beatles and their solo hits, too. Salina's 9/11 Heroes Run begins at 8 a.m. on Saturday. It welcomes runners, walkers, ruckers, of all ages and fitness levels to honor the heroes of 9/11 and those who've served the nation since. It begins at 8 a.m. at 126 South Santa Fe in Salinas downtown. The September McPherson's Sports Card and Memorabilia Show will be from 9 to 3 Saturday at the McPherson Community Building. There'll be memorabilia, collectibles, game cards, non-sports cards, and more. Admission is free for children. McPherson will host Art in the Park from 9 to noon on Saturday. It offers an opportunity for local artists and crafters to showcase and sell their work in Memorial Park. In Great Bend, there'll be an Altex Gun and Knife Show from 9 to 3 Saturday at the Great Bend Event Center. The 2026 McPherson Fireman's Benefit Car Show will be from 10 to 3 on Saturday at Lakeside Park in McPherson. Proceeds benefit local firefighters. There'll also be food trucks, drawings, and raffles. The Salina Public Library will host Kansas author Ashley Donegan from 11 to noon on Saturday in the Youth Programming Room. She'll read her book, Pirate Chickens Under Attack, which she wrote with her daughter. No registration is required. A fundraiser for CASA for Children will be from 11 to 1 on Saturday at the Church of the Brethren in McPherson. The Princess Party will include balloon animals, Princess Tiana, and Tinkerbell. They'll join the party from 11:30 to 12:30. The Golden Belt Humane Society will sponsor its next Adopt a Pet fundraiser from 11 until 2 on Saturday at Boomgar's on West 10th and Great Bend. Volunteers will serve roast beef, baked beans, chips, cookies, and a bottle of water in exchange for a $10 donation. All proceeds go to the care of shelter animals. Big Brothers Big Sisters of Salina will host its newest community fundraiser, the Big Connections Crawl, beginning at 1 on Saturday. The interactive day-to-night experience along Santa Fe Avenue goes from 2 to 6. It includes competitions, local food, and drink specials, as well as live music. Proceeds go to support local youth mentoring programs. The day caps off at Campbell Plaza with a free public concert at 7 p.m. featuring regional favorite Bootleg Mercy. The Meadowlark March will be Saturday along the Meadowlark Trail, which connects Lindsborg and McPherson. The event includes a 12.9-mile ruck march and a 2.2 family-friendly reflective walk along the Meadowlark Trail, honoring the 25th anniversary of the events of 9/11. It's a fundraiser to honor the healing journey of veterans and first responders. The Meadowlark March is untimed. Participants can walk, run, or ruck, but it is meant to be a day of reflection and is not a race. The Vernon Philly Museum in Pratt will begin its fall season of Second Saturday events from 1 to 4 on Saturday. The free craft this month will celebrate America's 250th birthday. The Pratt Elks Lodge is sponsoring a car and bike show Saturday at Lemon Park. Registration begins at 8 and prizes are awarded at 3. Proceeds will benefit the Pratt Elks Lodge and the Southwest Elementary School's dental program. Food trucks will be on site. Pratt High School will present the musical Shrek this weekend. Performances are at 7:30 Saturday and 2 p.m. Sunday at the Liberty Middle School Auditorium. The Twilight Theater Players present the musical Annie. Shows are at 7:30 tonight and Saturday night with a 2:30 Sunday matinee at Greensburg's Twilight Theater. Memorial Health Systems in Abilene will host a community event designed to bring individuals and families together through movement, connection, education, and experiences that encourage wellness. There'll be a 5K run, a 2-mile fun walk, obstacle course, story walk, food, and coffee vendors. Blues and rock are the focus as Sean Holt and the Teardrops take the stage at the Red Shed Music Venue in Hutchinson beginning at 8 p.m. Saturday evening. This has been Kim Fritzmeyer with your Central Kansas Report on KFRM, wishing you a wonderful weekend.
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3: Good day, everyone. This is Scott Rhodes with the USDA Market News Service in St. Joseph, Missouri, with the noon livestock and grain market report for Friday, September the 11th. On Wednesday, negotiated cash trade was mostly inactive on light demand in Nebraska and the Western Corn Belt. The last established market test in Nebraska was last week with live purchases from 218 to 223 and dressed at mostly 345. The last established market test in the Western Corn Belt was last week with live purchases 218 to 220 and dressed at mostly 345 with a few up to 350. Looking at formula purchases, the head count for Wednesday was 46,300 with an average carcass weight of 949 and a weighted average net price of $354.78. Let's head on over and take a look at our box beef cutouts. The choice cutout is at $375.96, down $241 for the day. Select $353.67, up $161 for the day. This puts the choice select spread at $22.29. There has been 69 loads traded for the day so far, with 57 choice, 4 select, and 8 loads of trimmings and grindings. Looking at the cutter cow cutout, the current value is at $337.89, down $177. For boneless processing beef, there has been 15 loads traded nationally. With the National Daily Pork Report, the morning movement totaled 140 loads. The carcass price is at $92.11, up 30 cents. On the National Daily Direct Hog Report, there was 463 negotiated sales, and the 5-day rolling average was $87.72. Let's head on over now to the Chicago Mercantile Exchange. Live cattle for October, up 170 at $219.52. December, up 237 at $221.97. February, up 232 at $223.47. Feeder cattle, September, up 345 at 336.2. October, up 335 at 330.90. November, up 397 at 326.75. Lean hogs for October, down 95 at 82.20. December, down 117 at 73.17. February, down 115 at 75.67. Feeder cattle, September, up 345 at 336.2. October, up 335 at 330.90. November, up 397 at 326.75. Lean hogs for October, down 95 at 82.20. December, down 117 at 73.17.

0: and a half. March, down 7 1/4 at 542. Soybeans for September, down 20 at 1296. November, down 26 at 1306 1/4. January, down 25 1/2 at 1321 3/4. Hard red winter wheat for September, up 12 1/2 at 804 1/4. December, down 16 3/4 at 802. March, down 15 1/4 at 815 1/2. That was a look at the midday market report for the USDA Market News Service in St. Joseph, Missouri. This has been Scott Rhodes.
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6: Now time for a market update on KFRM. I'm here with Tom Leffler with Leffler Commodities out of Augusta, Kansas. Tom, how's it going?
7: Well, Lexi, I'm doing much better than our grain complexes. We are negative across the board. Let's go back first and start with export sales this morning. They was a day late because of the holiday. Ending the marketing year for back there in August, we got the corn 24% above year-ago levels. So very good export business last year in the marketing year. Soybeans, though, were down 18%. Now, looking at the new crop, we saw wheat come in today at 194,000 metric tons. Philippines took 45% of that. Mexico and Ecuador each done 16% of that total. Now, we are running 31% behind year-to-date on wheat export sales, and we're in week number 14. Now, we're looking at week number one here as far as corn and soybeans for the new marketing year. We had 1.93 million metric tons of corn. Mexico took 45%. Japan took 15%. We are currently 27% behind year-to-date on our new crop corn export sales. Soybeans, they came in at 2.64 million metric tons. China took 46%. Indonesia took 8%. And we are running 111% above year-to-date. Now, the next thing that came in this morning was Mexico buying 264,000 metric tons of our U.S. corn in a flash sale. And then at 11 o'clock this morning, we had our September monthly WASDE report. There was nothing in there to help these markets out. We saw our markets trading lower overnight as they also, I think, got pressure from the energy markets after making new contract highs overnight, going negative, and I think they helped pull down our grain complex, and then the USDA numbers did not give anything to help prop up our grain markets. Now, looking at the corn to begin with, we're looking at a yield of 178.5 bushels per acre. That's 0.4 more than what the trade was looking for, but down 2.2 from what we were last month. Corn production, 15.8 billion. That is 23 million more than the trade was looking for, but down 213 million from where we were last month. Now, continuing on the corn, looking at the yield, the only yield increases that took place in the major states was in Iowa and in Missouri. Now, the ear counts were higher in Iowa, Minnesota, Missouri, and Wisconsin. We also are looking at the corn yield in Kansas being estimated at 121 bushels per acre. It's down 5 from last month. I also forgot to add ear count was also up in South Dakota. Now, when we look at the soybean yield, 52.8 bushels, that's 0.4 of a bushel more than the trade was looking for, and that was also 0.1 of a bushel more than what we had last month. Bean production pegged at 4.535 billion. That's 43 million more than the trade was looking for and 16 million more than we had last month. Now, soybean yield was increased in the states of Iowa, Minnesota, Nebraska,

0: yield estimate at 35 bushels per acre. That was down 3 bushels from where it was last month. Now, when we look at the corn a little closer, we saw planted acreage increase by 100,000. We saw harvested acres decrease by 100,000. We saw feed and residual decrease by 150 million, and we saw exports left unchanged. That gave us an ending stock 86 million lower than what it was last month at 1,567,000,000, but that was still 56 million higher than what the trade was looking for. We did see the average farm price increase by 30 cents to $4.80. Now, in the soybeans, we saw an increase of 100,000 acres, both in planted and harvested acres. We saw the crush left unchanged. We saw exports increase by 25 million. We saw ending stocks decrease by 10 million from last week, but that was, or I meant last month, but that was still 19 million more than what the trade was looking for. We also saw the average farm price increase by 60 cents to $12 even. Now, the wheat's a real easy one to look at, as there was no changes whatsoever in any of the categories other than price was increased by 20 cents to $6.40. We're looking today at our wheat, Kansas City, Chicago, old crop, new crop, all 11 session lows. We're looking at the corn market, 11 session lows in December and March. We did see December corn have a 6-session high after the USDA numbers came out, but then it started going back into negative territory. We did see early in the trade last night, the November and January soybeans make new contract highs, but they are now looking at 5-session lows. Now, other than that, there's really no other big news out there in the marketplace. It seems that more than anything, our USDA numbers just did not hold anything positive to help pull prices back to the upside. In my opinion, the wheat market is getting pulled lower than it deserves to, mainly probably with the corn and soybeans being down. That's hurting us as much as anything. As far as the Black Sea situation, it has not changed any. It has not got any better. So that's still a big price positive out there in the wheat market. Now, looking at the markets for the week, we're looking at December Kansas City wheat's going to lose 10 cents, but it's still $2.82 higher than a year ago. December Chicago wheat's going to lose 16 cents. We're $2.27 higher than a year ago. March corn will lose 8 pennies this week. We're $1.07 higher than a year ago. January beans will lose 10 cents this week. We're $2.63 higher than a year ago. Over in the new crop, we are going to look at July Kansas City wheat losing 11 pennies. We're $2.44 higher than a year ago. December corn will lose 9 cents. We're $1.08 higher than a year ago. November beans will lose 54 cents. We're $2.23 higher than a year ago. In July, Chicago wheat will lose 13 cents. We're $1.82 higher than a year ago. And these cotton will lose 3 pennies. They're $19.58 higher than a year ago. Once again, just like last week, we are still trading very much higher than a year ago levels in old crop and in new crop corn, wheat, and soybeans. Now, other than that, there's no other fresh news in this marketplace. It'd be interesting to see where we come back at Sunday evening, whether or not we find some buying down at these lower levels by managed money and so forth. Now, at the moment, we are looking at December Kansas City wheat, 26 and a quarter lower at 792 and a half. March down 24 and three quarters at 806. New crop July down 14 and a quarter at 752. In Chicago, December 15 lower at 748. March down 19 and a half at 736 and three quarters. New crop July down 16 and three quarters at 740 and a half. December Minneapolis is 20 and a quarter lower at $7.42 and a quarter. December corn 5 and a half lower at 528 and a quarter. March down 5 and a half at 543 and three quarters. New crop December down a nickel at 531 and a quarter. November soybeans had a contract high today of 1335 and a half. Make that 35 and a quarter. Right now we are down 34 and three quarter cents at 1297 and a half. January down 34 and a quarter at 1313. And new crop November 23 lower at 1255. $3.55. December soybean meal, $4.80 lower, $3.52.10. December bean oil, 203 points lower, $69.89. December cotton down $2 at $86.20. March cotton down $1.96 at $88.70. Well, on the other side of the ledger, everything in the cattle complex, triple-digit gains to the upside. We have been that way the entire session today. We saw live cattle and feeder cattle gap higher on the opening. We have seen 16 session highs in October live cattle, 20 session highs in December live cattle. In October and November, feeders have had 21 session highs. We have seen some of these contracts trading above their 50-day moving average also today. Now, as far as fresh news, other than the grain markets being down, we have nothing out there that's going on. We have seen the five area feed yards only show 667 head of cattle have sold this week. And of course, all they're reporting now is Iowa, Minnesota, and Nebraska. We have heard of 224 bids in Kansas feed yards, but we can't confirm anything. Keep in mind, as far as USDA is concerned, that is all confidential out there. So there's nothing else you can add there. But we're continuing to hear, you know, trade being passed on in those. I've heard anywhere from 223 to 225 in Kansas and Texas. Now, other than that, we got the box beef, $2.41 lower on choice, $1.61 higher on selects, on a total movement of 69 lows. The hog complex today has seen 2 and 3 session lows and been holding mostly triple-digit downside. Now, for the week, October live cattle will gain $7. We're still $12.37 lower than a year ago. October feeders will gain $13. We're $19.35 lower than a year ago. And October hogs will lose 50 cents this week. We're $16.37 lower than a year ago. Right now, October live cattle, $2.20 higher at $220.02. December, $3.17 higher at $222.77. February, $3.27 higher at $224.42. And April, $3.10 higher at $225.85. September feeder cattle, $6.35 higher, $338.92. October up $6.15 at $333.70. November $6.37 higher, $329.15. And January $5.50 higher, $321.42. October hogs $1.32 lower at $81.82. December $1.45 lower at $72.90. Feb down $1.42 at $75.40. Over in the outside markets, equity markets are finding upside. They are trading up 604 points on the Dow. September S&P is up 80 points at 76.80. The September NASDAQ, 340 points higher, 29,474. September dollar index, 6 cents higher, 99.10. We did see new contract highs in all the energy markets last night, and then they have sold off. November crude down $3.12 at $95.27. November heating oil down 10 cents at $4.74.75. November RBOB down 9 cents at $3.11.5. November natural gas down 2 cents at $2.96. Over in the metal markets, a little strength. December gold $5.30 higher at $4,412. And December silver 26 higher at $65.19. For commodity trading and ag marketing, contact Loeffler Commodities on the phone or on the web by using 866-GO-TO-TOM. I now return you to Lexi at the KFRM studios.
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0: Thank you.
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0: This is Steve Knopfsinger, and it's time for your Ag News on this Friday, September 11th. Persistent drought across portions of the Northern Plains is creating forage shortages and prompting a nonprofit organization to deliver hay to struggling livestock producers. Farm Rescue has launched Operation Haylift to assist ranchers in North Dakota, South Dakota, and Montana, according to Farm Progress. Some areas have endured drought conditions for multiple years, leaving soil moisture reserves particularly low. Farm Rescue Field Operations Manager Luke Benedict said drought can affect entire rural communities, leaving neighboring ranchers unable to provide the assistance they traditionally offer one another. Farm Progress reported drought has affected much of the cattle in country this season, making hay increasingly valuable in hard-hit areas. Farm Rescue is encouraging ranchers, agricultural organizations, and community leaders to identify producers needing assistance. China has purchased about 1 million metric tons of U.S. soybeans this week, providing a boost to American growers as harvest approaches and trade talks continue between Washington and Beijing. Four traders told Reuters that Chinese buyers booked 14 to 15 cargoes for shipment from U.S. Gulf terminals between December and February. The USDA separately reported Wednesday sales of 340,000 metric tons to China and 100,000 tons to undisclosed destinations. Reuters reported the purchases bring China's U.S. soybean buying to nearly half of the 25 million metric tons Beijing committed to purchase annually through 2028. The buying comes as inventories tighten in Brazil, the world's leading soybean exporter. Chinese President Xi Jinping is expected to visit Washington later this month. President Donald Trump said in July the meeting was scheduled for September 24th, although China has not formally confirmed the date. House and Senate ag staff are likely trying to iron out farm bill differences ahead of the Senate's return next week to save time, according to a key senator. The way Senator Chuck Grassley sees it,
1: even though the bill is not out of the Senate Ag Committee yet, because I think it will be out of the Senate Ag Committee when we get back and McConnell's back in the Senate, and then we can work these differences out ahead of time and not have the long process of going to conference committee between the House and the Senate.
0: Pre-conferencing could speed the farm bill process, but the House version is even less to Democrats' liking, lacking any delay in SNAP funding penalties for states with higher error rates. And McConnell hasn't formally announced his return date, which will determine when ag Republicans can try again to advance their bill. Grassley says farmers have waited long enough.
1: It's about time that Congress would pass a five-year farm bill. That's supposed to be done 3 years ago. So effectively, we have a 2018 eight-year farm bill.
0: But even if ag Republicans can finally advance their bill, Democrats could deprive it of procedural votes needed on the Senate floor. Republicans fear Democrats are dug in on SNAP and may be betting they can write their own farm bill if they retake the House and or Senate in the midterm elections. Absent a breakthrough before then, the third extension of the 2018 Farm Bill expires at the end of this month when a fourth would be needed or key farm and nutrition programs will lapse. The Agricultural Commodity Futures Conference, or AgCon 2026, organized by Chairman Michael S. Selig and the Risk Management Center at Kansas State University in collaboration with industry stakeholders, will bring together agricultural and financial leaders in Overland Park, Kansas, on October 22nd through 23rd, 2026, to discuss key issues affecting commodity markets, risk management, and the farm economy. The conference agenda will cover topics including market structure, emerging markets, financing trends, data management, access to clearing services, artificial intelligence, and current agricultural economic conditions. These discussions aim to help industry participants better understand the changing landscape of agricultural markets. AgCon serves as a platform for farmers, agribusinesses, commodity traders, exchanges, researchers, and regulators to exchange ideas and address challenges facing the sector. The event is designed to encourage collaboration and identify opportunities that can strengthen agricultural markets and improve risk management strategies. The conference will also examine how technology, policy developments, and global economic forces are influencing agriculture. By bringing together experts from across the industry, AgCon aims to support informed decision-making and foster dialogue on the future of agricultural commodity markets. The event will be held at the Marriott Overland Park Hotel in Overland Park, Kansas, and is expected to attract stakeholders seeking insights into market innovation, risk management, and the evolving farm economy. A federal appeals court cleared the way for a proposed $41 million settlement in a 21-year-old lawsuit against six poultry companies alleging they polluted the Illinois River watershed. Those companies and the state of Oklahoma asked a court to stay and vacate a December 2025 judgment. The U.S. Court of Appeals for the 10th Circuit this week issued a stay of that original judgment reached in the U.S. District Court for the Northern District of Oklahoma, but declined to vacate the judgment. In December 2025, the Oklahoma Federal Court issued a judgment holding poultry corporations jointly responsible and required them to fund decades of cleanup and imposed strict restrictions on waste application practices. In July 2026, the state of Oklahoma reached a new $41 million settlement after a previously announced settlement was rejected by the district court. Because the newly proposed settlement came after the court's 2025 judgment, the case had to be appealed to the 10th Circuit for clarification. The 10th Circuit cited U.S. Bancroft Mortgage Company versus Bonner Mall Partnership, a 1994 U.S. Supreme Court decision that held when parties settle after a judgment has been entered and appealed, the settlement itself does not automatically justify vacating a lower court judgment. Oklahoma sued Tyson Foods, Cargill, Georgia's Peterson Farms, Cal-Maine, and Simmons Foods in 2005. The Oklahoma federal court found the companies liable for pollution and then rejected a narrower settlement with four of the six companies. The new agreement filed in federal court is expected to close the case with all six companies. The settlement will require the companies to pay tens of millions of dollars into an environmental relief fund that will be transferred to the Oklahoma Conservation Commission. The companies will pay a combined $420,000 in penalties to the state and will fund a $1.9 million auditor fund to pay for a compliance monitor. Under the settlement, the companies will progressively reduce how much poultry litter removed from poultry houses each year is applied to land in the watershed. The companies agreed to fund or to secure funding for half the cost to install vegetative buffers on poultry farms along Lake Tenkiller, as well as the watershed scenic river system, which filters runoff before it reaches water. And that's been a look at your Ag News on this Friday, September 11th.
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3: Now time for the regional weather summary on KFRM. Temperatures will push upward into the weekend, especially across Kansas and Oklahoma. However, another cold front dips south into Nebraska and northern Kansas on Saturday. The front may bring a few showers and storms into the weekend. After a hot start to next week, a cold front will bring cooler temperatures back into the central plains by Tuesday and Wednesday. More rain chances will accompany that front during the first half of the week as well. And that's been the regional weather summary on KFRM.
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7: It's Trish Swoboda with KFRM, and it's time to take a look at your Kansas news today in your afternoon Kansas Journal entry. Kansans in a mental health crisis might not get appropriate services if they live in remote or rural areas. There's now a proposal for a transportation system to help. Rachel Schnelly reports for the Kansas News Service.
3: The Kansas Department for Aging and Disability Services is accepting bids to establish the statewide behavioral health transportation system. The hope is to help Kansans in mental health or substance use crises reach available care. Michelle Ponce with the Association of Community Mental Health Centers of Kansas says there's currently not reliable transportation.
8: That transportation might fall to local law enforcement. It might fall to other types of transportation that maybe aren't the best for meeting the needs of an individual that's experiencing behavioral health symptoms.
3: The lack of transportation might mean people in crises simply wait in emergency rooms. For the Kansas News Service, I'm Rachel Schnelly in Pittsburgh.
7: A member of Congress who visited the Leavenworth Immigration Detention Center says construction is underway to hold more detainees. Wisconsin Democratic U.S. Representative Gwen Moore toured the Kansas facility for 2.5 hours and met with two immigrants from her district. Moore says she saw construction throughout the facility.
9: Their capacity is over 1,000 beds, and they got 450 now. And everywhere we went, they were building for more units.
7: The facility held 250 detainees in May. The Department of Homeland Security bought it from private prison company CoreCivic last month. A DHS spokesperson said that the government purchased the Leavenworth facility for detention space and that ICE will be ensuring they have resources to carry out President Trump's mission. 5 independent Kansas hospitals have joined together to create a new healthcare partnership aimed at improving medical care in rural communities. The group, called Astra Health, includes Amberwell Health, LMH Health, Salina Regional Health Center, Newman Regional Health, and the University of Kansas Health System. Together, the hospitals serve more than 500,000 patients each year across nearly every county in Kansas. Astra Health aims to improve patient care, increase access to health care, and make medical services more affordable for Kansans. The partnership allows hospitals to share resources, information, and technology while remaining independent. The hospitals will work together to create quality standards and tools designed to improve care and lower costs for patients and employers. Astra Health recently received a regional partnership award through the Kansas Rural Health Transformation Plan. The funding will support shared systems and quality tracking. Leaders say strong healthcare is important for rural communities to grow and remain healthy. Astra Health will also work with the Kansas Clinical Improvement Collaborative to improve healthcare across rural Kansas. Kansas drivers are among the most surveilled in the U.S., according to a national group tracking automated license plate readers. Plate readers like flock cameras create searchable databases that law enforcement agencies can use to track a vehicle's movements. DFLOC is an organization that encourages the public to map the location of these cameras and challenge their use. Analysis of public reports by DFLOC shows that Kansas is behind only Georgia when it comes to the number of plate readers per capita. Current counts estimate there are 6 cameras for every 10,000 people living in Kansas. A new development could improve efforts to control New World screwworm, an insect that threatens livestock. K-State Research and Extension dairy specialist Mike Brook says the number of active cases has been declining, which he calls a positive sign.
10: As we see the number of active cases each month decline, that's a very, very positive thing and speaks volumes for the methods that we're utilizing to control the insects on farms in Texas, as well as what we're doing in Mexico as well.
7: He says researchers in Texas and the U.S. Department of Agriculture have also developed a new strain of sterile screwworm flies called the novel fly.
10: It's not fully approved yet, but is going through approval processes right now, and we hope to see these flies to be available in the coming months, and particularly for next summer as we look at controls.
7: Unlike the current production system, which produces both male and female sterile flies, the new strain produces only males. Brooks says that could make the control effort more effective because sterile males are more likely to mate with wild female screwworms. Producing only males could also make better use of resources by eliminating females from the production process. And that's your news out of Kansas in today's Afternoon Kansas Journal entry. For more news from the KFRM listening area, visit KFRM.com. For your KFRM news, the voice of the plains, I'm Trish Swoboda.
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3: Now time for a market update on KFRM. September corn down 4.5 at 509.5. December down 4.25 at 529.5, and March down 4.75 at 545. September Kansas City wheat down 32 at 772.25, December down 23.25 at 795.25, and March down 2.25 at 809. September Chicago wheat down 13.25 at 710. December down 18.25 at 722.75, and March down 18 at 738.25. September soybeans down 33.5 at 1282.5. November down 35.5 at 1296.25, and January down 35 at 1312.25. September soybean meal down 5.30 at 343.50. October down 4.80 at 345.80, and December down 5.10 at 351.80. September soybean oil down 2.11 at 67.17. October down 2.20 at 68.21, and December down 2.23 at 69.70. In the livestock futures, October live cattle up 2.20. at 220.02, December up 290 at 222.45, and February up 301 at 224.15. September feeder cattle up 545 at 338.85, October up 537 at 332.92, and November up 585 at 328.62. October lean hogs down 104 at 81.72. December down 150 at 72.85. And February down 145 at 75.37. In the oil futures, West Texas crude down 266 at 99.82. Gasoline down 8 cents at 3.31. And heating oil down 8 cents at 4.96. And that's been the market update on KFRM.
14: Well, hi once again, everyone. John Avey with this Southwest Kansas update on this Patriot Day of 2026. Let's check first with our high school football schedule from Max Prep. 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Trinity. In eight-man, Wichita County hosting Oakley, Stanton County at Clara Parvel, Sublette at Dighton, Elkhart at Greeley County, South Gray at Meade, Spearville at Mineola, Kiowa County at Hodgman County, South Central to host Reno County Homeschools, Ness City to host La Crosse, Maxville to host St. John Hudson, Kinsley at Victoria, Central Plains to host El Saline, Stafford at Skyline Cunningham to host Norwich. In six-man, Pawnee Heights at Chase, Western Plains at Logan, Otis Bison to host Palco, Ingalls at Deerfield, Buckland to host Moscow, Ashland to host Satana. JUCO football, Garden City at Hutch in a big conference matchup, Dodge City at Iowa Western, Coffeyville at Indy, Highland to host Iowa Central, Panhandle State Aggies to host Shriner University out of Kerrville, Texas. Also tomorrow at Dodge City Raceway Park, ASCS 360s in at Gunsmoke Division, followed by the 410 World of Outlaw Sprint Cars. And also, too, let's just take a look at some precip reports. We had some good ones from Thursday morning, something to write home about in some areas. 13 north of Garden, 340, 3.5 northwest of Syracuse, 2.25, 7.5 northwest of Haviland, 215, 10 south of Overly, 207, 4 west of Cimarron, 190, 13 northwest of Kinsley, 187, 15 southwest of Jetmore, 182, 4.5 southeast of Belpre, 178, 4.5 southeast of Syracuse, 170, 14.5 north of Deerfield, 160, 10 north of Kendall, 155, 7 southwest of Ingalls, 145, 5.5 southwest of Spearville, also 145, 5.5 northwest of Dodge, 142, 4 west of Garden, 138, 12.5 south of Mullenville, 127, 11 northwest of Lake and 114, along with 2.5 northwest of Croft, 114, 12 northwest of Calvesta, 112, 13 northwest of Preston, 110, 12 west of Jetmore, 105, right, 102, 7 northeast of Ingalls, 9800, Smacksville, 9500, also 5.5 northwest of Mullenville, 9500, Holcomb, 9200, precip, 10 south of Kendall, 8600, 1 south of Plymouth, 8400, 14 southwest of Kendall, 7900, also 6.5 southwest of Coach and 2 south of Pratt, 7800, 15 northeast of Johnson, 7600, 3.5 northwest of Stafford, 3/4 inch, 8 south of Scott City, 7100, 4.5 north of Montezuma, 6600, along with 1.5 southeast of Greensburg. 11 north of Sublette, 6500, 1.5 southwest of Hanston, 6200, Jetmore, 5600, also 15 south of Scott, 5500, 3.5 southeast of Ford, 15.5 south of Wilmore, 4800, 10.5 south of Scott, 4600 precip. Folks, buckle up, drive safely. Good luck at the fair. John Avey with your update.
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20: 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We had 75 yearling steers weighing 953, bring 318. 65 yearling steers weighing 810, bring 340.50. 11 yearling steers weighing 707, bring 352. 59 yearling steers weighing 643, bring 373, and 49 weaned steers weighing 572, bring 411. 20 yearling heifers weighing 850, bring 296. 83 yearling heifers weighing 704, bring 342. 20 yearling heifers weighing 604, bring 335, and 54 yearling heifers weighing 573, bring 384. Replacement quality heifers were up to $3,366 a head. Running age pairs are up to $42.25. Running age bred cows are up to $37.50. Packer cows are up to $1.61, and packer bulls are up to $1.93. The market was very steady to slightly stronger this week, with the exception of cow and bull meat, which was definitely softer. As the fall run begins, the buyers are becoming much more aware of who gives shots, what those shots are, and how many rounds of those shots they have had. Please get at least one IBR in them, two is better. And I can tell you this for a fact, one round of eight-way is not considered a round of shots. If they only have an eight-way in them, most buyers consider them an animal that has had no shots. Do the work. We work hard for the people who put the hard work in. Your cattle marking needs, call the Beaver County Stockyards at 580-625-3051. And serving the High Plains since 1931, the Beaver County Stockyards, where a handshake is still a contract.
21: This is Seth Hale with Woodward Livestock Auction, bringing you the market report for Thursday, September 10th. On Thursday, we sold 608 head compared to 1,092 head last week and 1,243 head a year ago, bringing the grand total for the week to 1,097 head. Compared to last week, wasn't much to compare on the feeder cattle end, but strong undertones noted all throughout. Really was a good market overall. Getting in here on your lighter weight steers, 345 pound steers brought 550, 415 pound steers brought 467 and a half, 520 pound steers brought from 381 to 412.50, 610 pound steers 348 to 368. 685-pound steer calves, 337 to 345. 8 1/4 weight yearling steers brought from 329 to 346. 910-pound steers brought 319. Had 43 steers weigh 981, bring 301. Looking at the heifer market, 375-pound heifers brought 443. 440-pound heifers brought 404. 535-pound heifers, 355 to 370. 660-pound heifers brought from 310 to 327. Then had some 905-pound heifers bring 295. All in all, the market was really exceptional. Huge thank you to all of our phenomenal customers, buyers, and staff for continuing to support us each and every week. 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
0: 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First calf heifer pairs, including 98 big fancy black calf and vaccinated first calf heifers with 45 to 90-day-old Angus sire calves by side. 50 fancy Angus AI bred heifers for March April calving. There'll be 175 choice Northern Oregon black and black white face cows, 3 to 5 years old, bred to Charlotte Bulls for October through November calving. 70 Western South Dakota Oregon black cows, 3 to 5 years old, bred to Charlottes for January through March calves. 80 fancy black cows, 3 to 5 years old, bred Hertford and Angus for October to December calving. 65 reputation calf fed vaccinated Angus replacement heifers weighing 8 to 850. There will be many other bred cows and pairs by sale time. For more information on the special cow sale, it'll be held Wednesday, September the 16th at the Manhattan Commission Company. 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
1: So you're expecting? Congratulations. You're probably getting lots of advice, best practices for feeding and sleeping and burping and disposing of stinky diapers. Here's one more piece of advice. If you're planning on rejoining the workforce, start looking for childcare now, before the baby's born. It may take you that long to find a spot. The availability of childcare is at a crisis level, and it's only getting worse. One childcare operator I know says she's constantly getting phone calls from desperate parents only to tell them it's a two-year waiting list. So get started now. 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
23: This is Steve Knopfinger reporting for KFRM on the Oldie Seed Farm's Fall Harvest Update. Sponsored in part by the Kansas Corn Commission, the Kansas Grain Sorghum Commission, and the Kansas Soybean Commission. Today, I'm talking with Jeff Seiler. He's a K-State agriculture agent in Extension in Sedgwick County. Jeff, could you tell our listeners about what the cropping season's been like from around planting time up to now?
24: Yeah, so here in our area, we started off that in April, and we had some dry conditions with maybe a little bit of moisture, and we were able to get a bunch of acres planted. We actually ended up drying out some, and there were guys that chose to delay their corn planting, just hoping that they could get that moisture. So a lot of acres went in there early April because we were warmer. Looking back, what we know now, all of our acres should have gone in early, because as we are getting in through with corn harvest, we're seeing that those corn acres planted early, in early April, they fared a lot better than those that were delayed and planted later, to the point where, you know, we even had some 50, 60 bushel corn compared with, you know, 90 to 130 dryland corn that was planted early April. And looking back, you could have even planted earlier into March. Not that everyone's cautious to do that kind of thing, but knowing the season that we had, that's probably what would have happened. A lot more acres in late March. So we got a lot of those acres in. without any moisture problems as far as being too wet. We were dry. A lot of acres went in. For the corn, we got into June and we had plenty of moisture. So a lot of that corn crop made it through pollination, and we were looking really good. Unfortunately, after that, during the grain filling period, we got dry. We were droughty. It didn't finish as well as we were hoping. Still had some good dryland corn out there. But like I was saying, those acres planted later didn't fare as well. As far as the bean side of things, things don't look good at all. We have a lot of our dryland acres that are being swathed up, baled, and I don't really expect a whole lot from any dryland beans around here.
23: We were talking earlier, there's a little bit of sorghum in your, is it in the southern part of your county?
24: Or? Yeah, so I had a report today, actually, of some sorghum aphids that were causing harvest problems in a milo field. That I have only received the one report. I knew they were around here. I didn't know we had them at levels where they were going to cause harvest problems, but it appears that, and what we've seen is they can be in pockets if there has been problems. I haven't heard of that widespread, so I'm curious to see if we end up with some more reports of some harvest problems because of those sorghum aphids.
23: And any other insects or disease this season? Or?
24: Nothing that I'm hearing that's incredibly prevalent.
23: Thank you, Jeff, for sharing that with us today. That was Jeff Seiler. He's an agriculture agent for K-State Extension in Sedgwick County. This has been the Oldie Seed Farm's Fall Harvest Update, sponsored in part by the Kansas Corn Commission, the Kansas Grain Sorghum Commission, and the Kansas Soybean Commission. This is Steve Nofsinger reporting for KFRM.
4: Hi, Brian McPhail with Lewis Cattle Oilers here. Those cows are really scratching on the fences and the gates and the corner posts, probably a little lice and mite pressure going on there. And if you get one of our Lewis Cattle Oilers out there, pretty soon they'll be hitting that pretty hard, and then they'll be treated when those flies show up so you can get ahead of the curve. Give me a call at 620-408-6387.
3: Now time for a market update on KFRM. September corn down 3.5 at 510.5. December down 3.75 at 530. And March down 3.75 at 545.5. September Kansas City wheat down 31.25 at 77 even. December down 23 at 795.5. And March down 21.25 at 809.5. September Chicago wheat down 21.5 at 701.75. December down 18.25 at 723. And March down 17.25 at 739. September soybeans down 34.75 at 1281.25. November down 36.75 at 1295.5. And January down 36 at 1311.25. September soybean meal down 250 at 346.80. October down 410 at 346.50. And December down 430 at 352.60. September soybean oil down 242 at 68 even. October down 224 at 69.17. And December down 29 at 69.63. In the livestock futures, October live cattle up 185 at 219.67, December up 262 at 222 even, and February up 285 at 224. September feeder cattle up 525 at 337.82, October up 495 at 332.50, and November up 540 at 328.17. October lean hogs down 162 at 81.52. December down 165 at 72.70. And February down 162 at 75.20. In the oil futures, West Texas crude down 282 at 99.66. Gasoline down 8 cents at 330. And heating oil down 9 cents at $4.96. And that's been the market update on KFRM.
5: Mitch Anthony here with today's Daily Dose. What do dirty hands have to do with happy hearts? Writer Jim Sulish has some interesting insight on that question. He writes, "Most of the really happy people I know get their hands dirty all the time. They garden or cook or refinish furniture. They touch basic materials that are closer to life than objects that are prefabbed, pre-programmed, pre-processed, and predisposed to minimize tactile stimulation." Sulish goes on to tell about a canoe his father built and the joy he saw that creation bring. A whole lot more joy than you could get by plunking down a few $100s to buy a canoe. Some people long to have enough money to have everything done for them. They miss the point. It is the creator, the doer, the fixer, the builder that possesses the greater joy. For it is this person that has put their hands to the task and helped to change it from non-existent or a broken state to one of usefulness or beauty. That which we nurture with our hands will bring happiness to our heart. 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
3: Now time for a look at the weather on KFRM. In Nebraska tonight, partly cloudy with a few showers and storms possible. Lows in the mid-60s. On Saturday, partly sunny to mostly cloudy with a slight chance for showers and storms, highs in the upper 70s to around 80. In Oklahoma tonight, mostly clear and quiet with lows in the mid-60s to around 70. And on Saturday, breaks of sun along with a chance for showers and storms, highs in the mid to upper 80s and lower 90s across the state. In Kansas tonight, clear to partly cloudy with a chance for showers and storms, lows in the mid-60s to around 70. On Saturday, sunny breaks with some cloudiness and a chance for showers and storms, highs of around 80 to the mid-90s across the state. And that's been a look at the weather on KFRM.
10: There's just something special about a cast iron skillet. Hello, everyone. I'm Cindy Young with Brownfield, and this is my two cents. Maybe it's because every one of them has a story. Some are brand new and shiny, but the best ones usually come with a little age, a little wear, and a whole lot of seasoning. Around rural America, cast iron pans are practically family heirlooms. They get handed down like recipes and old pocket knives. I own a couple of pieces of cast iron cookware that came from both sides of my family, and every time I use them, I think about the meals, the kitchens, and the conversations they've witnessed through the years. A cast iron skillet can do just about anything. Fry chicken, bake cornbread, sear a steak, cook breakfast potatoes, or make the world's best blackberry cobbler, especially if you pick those blackberries yourself. And somehow, food just tastes better when it comes out of cast iron. Of course, owning one comes with responsibility. You don't soak it in water. You don't put it in the dishwasher unless you want your grandmother haunting your dreams. You clean it carefully, dry it thoroughly, and rub it with just enough oil to keep that seasoning strong. What I love most is Elf, and somehow food just tastes better when it comes out of cast iron. Of course, owning one comes with responsibility. You don't soak it in water. You don't put it in the dishwasher unless you want your grandmother haunting your dreams. You clean it carefully, dry it thoroughly, and rub it with just

0: you in things built to last, kind of like the people who still use them. I'm Cindy Young with Brownfield. That's my two cents.
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3: Now time for a market update on KFRM. I'm here with Jacob Christie with the Andersons. Jacob, how's it going?
4: Doing pretty good. How are you, Lexi?
3: Doing well.
4: So it was a busy day for our markets, but we kind of knew that it was going to be. First, we were feeling the crunch of the energy markets that reversed from yesterday's gain on the hope that some of these Persian Gulf states could meet somewhere in the middle with Iran on the Strait of Hormuz, coupled then with the EIA slashing, and I mean slashing, their global oil demand outlook overnight. So we were following those energy markets lower early on. Then we had core CPI inflation numbers that came out much higher than expected, which immediately raised the expectation for the Fed to hike rates in response. And that double whammy hit the brakes on inflation fears a little bit and set that negative tone early on. But then all the attention turned to the USDA crop report with all its hype and anticipation that, you know, ended up really being a nothing burger. But at the close, we had December corn futures down 4 at 5:30, ending the week down 6 cents. Novi beans really feeling the brunt of the selling pressure today post-report, down 35 cents to 12.97 on the close, which was down 12 cents for what is a disappointing reversal week after we scored those contract highs yesterday. Chicago soft wheat falls 16 cents today to 7.25, down 9 cents for the week, and KC wheat futures down 21 cents today to 7.98 on the close, down 6 cents for the week. Well, like I said, you know, it was going to be a headline-driven day with both the inflation numbers and the USDA crop report. I kind of hit on those CPI and what that means for the Fed later this month. So let's just dive right into the USDA report a little bit more. You know, there was just a lot of anticipation heading into the report. The yield debate has been very strong this year with strong opinions on each side, particularly in corn. In fact, going into the report, there was almost a 10 bushel per acre spread from the highest trade estimate to the lowest trade estimate on the corn yield, which I can't remember if I've ever seen a wider spread of analyst estimates going into this report. So you had some extreme yield bears and extreme yield bulls out there. And like we've talked about all year, the balance sheet is just on a razor's edge already. So the report definitely had the potential to swing pretty wildly if the yield were to come in at either the high or low end of that range. But lo and behold, the yield comes in right in the middle at 178.5 on a national level. You know, bulls get what they want in the direction with the cut, but bears stave off the worst-case scenario. So if you were wanting to see a lot of volatility, you were kind of left disappointed. Now, from a state-by-state perspective, we did see some significant yield decline, particularly and, you know, not surprisingly, in those western plain states. Nebraska corn yield down 6 bushel per acre from August. Kansas corn yield down 4. South Dakota down 6. North Dakota down 12. So the hot and dry weather definitely showing up in those yields there. Well, we also saw some yield declines in the east as well, with Illinois down 3 and Indiana, with all the rain that they've seen, down 6. So you know, at this point, you're probably

0: be asking, that's like every major producing state. How the heck was the yield not down further? And the answer is it all came down to Iowa. USDA pegged Iowa corn yield at 219 bushel per acre average. That's up 3 from August and a new state record by 8 bushel per acre. And if you don't know this, you're probably listening to the wrong program, but Iowa grows a lot of corn. Now, people are going to debate that Iowa yield from here, no doubt, but Iowa, having Iowa at a record staves off a lot of problems. You also had record yields in Kentucky and Tennessee, and it's for those reasons we didn't see a more significant decline in the USDA national yield that some were expecting today. So the 178.5 national really does two things. One, I think it reins in the extremes. Like, you're probably taking both the 182 guy and the 173 guy off the table for now. But secondly, the direction of the cut's important too. As we've seen, about 70% of the time that the USDA lowers yields from August to September, you see additional cuts in October, November, and then into the Jan final. So, again, the yield debate's far from over, but I think today's USDA estimate does take some of the most extreme cases off the table, tightening that window of yield scenarios and take some uncertainty off the table. And it's that I think that the market really reacted to here today. Now, the USDA did make other changes to the corn balance sheets, which included an increase in old crop corn exports, which was the right move given the pace of inspections data that we've seen. That cut the old crop carry out and then tightened the new crop carry in. We also saw planted area in corn actually increase, but harvested area decrease, which is a good sign that the USDA is picking up the amount of silage farmers are cutting out there this year. So you did see cuts in all three new crop supply lines, but offsetting that was a 150 million bushel cut to the feed and residual demand. And that offsetting decrease in demand has long been the USDA's MO this early in the marketing year. So not overly surprising to see that. But, you know, you boil it down, 236 million bushels of lower supplies, offset with 150 million bushels of less demand, and you drop the new crop carryout just 86 million bushels from last month, which, like I said, really is a nothing burger, especially compared to what traders had been anticipating going into the report this afternoon. So, you know, you ask the question, where does that leave us? And I think the answer is right where we were. You know, yield is still uncertain. The USDA demand is still a function of supply, but the balance sheet is still right on that edge of whether we need to start rationing demand or not. I don't think today's report completely breaks corn's long-term story. In fact, it doesn't at all. It just kicks the can down the road a bit. And this is kind of what we had been expecting, a bit of consolidation here through harvest as we either confirm or debunk those USDA yields, clean up this super long composition before we revisit the demand rationing question either closer to year end and then definitely when we get into the first quarter of 2027. So yeah, though it wasn't a paradigm shifting report for corn like it really could have been, it also didn't do much to change the long term outlook, which remains very much uncertain. For soybeans, on the other hand, a much more bearish report, and we saw that play out in futures today. Even though the USDA overall lowered new crop ending stocks by 10 million bushels, the USDA posted new record yields for 5 states, including Iowa, Illinois, Indiana, and Ohio. And plain and simple, it's just going to be hard to rally soybeans when you have 3 of the top 4 producing states all sporting record bean yields. So the USDA did compensate that a little bit by increasing new crop exports, but even there, man, without China fulfilling its entire 25 million metric ton pledge, which, of course, they could still do. But without that, the USDA current export line looks pretty high. So with no changes in the product tables either, and then minimal changes otherwise, beans, I think, simply traded those record yields in those key states. Now, it's important to remember, too, that beans, like corn, have a record speculative long in them, scored a record high yesterday, and had reached deeply overbought territory. And when you put that all together, that type of composition, yeah, you just always got to be a little bit more cautious with it. And I think today is a good reminder of that for soybeans. But overall, you know, a little bit disappointing for the trade today. I don't think the long-term story has changed, but maybe the timing has. Just maybe pushed it back a little bit further. With that, we might see some further fund flow out of our markets here next week, as again, the lack of a bullish catalyst today, and then what looks like a green light for the Fed to start raising interest rates should put some liquidation pressure on our, again, heavily spec long markets. Now, that being said, plenty of uncertainty still in the long run, and trade is still going to be prepping for this Trump Xi meeting later this month, the Fed rate decision, which is on the 26th of this month, and then the pretty key quarterly stocks report that comes out the 30th. So, like I said, still plenty to look forward to in what is still going to be a critical time frame for our markets. But really, that's kind of how we see it across corn and beans, and that's kind of what we've going to have our eyes on here in the short term. Here's hoping everyone has a great and safe weekend, and I'll be back talking with everyone again Monday afternoon. Thanks again, everyone.
1: Well, thanks for the update, Jacob. And if they have questions, how can they reach you?
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1: All right, well, thanks so much, Jacob, and have a great weekend.
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1: That's been Jacob Christie with the Andersons with your market update.
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6: This is the Kansas Soybean Update. It's brought to you by the Kansas Soybean Commission. 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Elizabeth Rogers is joining us. She teaches FCS at Ulysses High School, where she uses Kansas Soybeans, Soy and Family and Consumer Sciences program, as well as sharing it in the classroom as well. So, Elizabeth, what difference has this program made in your classroom?
7: You know, one of the biggest differences it's made is the opportunity for me to show my students how much soy is in their daily life. And students just don't realize how much they use, which until I filled out this grant and kind of did some more investigation, I didn't either, how much we all use soy in our daily life.
6: So what kind of resources does the program provide?
7: You know, they reimburse us for ingredients, which it's not just soy directly in the ingredients. They also, it includes meat and dairy products. Since they're fed with soy, that is also covered in the grant. They have so many different lesson plans and resources and infographics that I can use in my classroom.
6: And I'm curious as to what you hear from students with regards to feedback and taking FCS.
7: You know, a lot of them, they either wanted to join the cooking classes to eat, or some of them wanted to join so they could cook. But I think one of the best parts about why they take cooking classes is just to help them learn how to cook different things than maybe what they are used to at home or something other than ramen noodles.
8: I think what's amazing, too, is the ability for the Kansas Soybean Soy in the Family and Consumer Sciences program. It really gives it a chance to integrate ag and builds the students' familiarity with soy as well.
7: Yes, which is actually really cool because my degree is actually in ag ed. And so, you know, I went to school to teach ag, but now that I'm in this role, I still get to pull over the ag side of things to the facts classroom, not just the traditional ag classroom.
8: And Elizabeth, if people want to be involved in this, if there's a student out there or a teacher out there that takes a look at this, what's the best way they can find out more information?
7: You know, you can just Google the Kansas Soybean Commission. That's how I found out about the grant and the other resources they have for not only facts teachers, but ag teachers as well.
8: And that website, by the way, is kansassoybeans.org/FCS. Elizabeth, we really appreciate your time. Thank you very much.
7: Thank you.
8: And that is Elizabeth Rogers, who is from Ulysses High School, and she teaches FCS at Ulysses, but she uses Kansas Soybeans Soy in Family and Consumer Sciences program as well, as she joins us today on the Kansas Soybean Update. It's brought to you by the Kansas Soybean Commission. 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
13: Found myself on the top of the 3-meter diving board in gym class. We had a pool, hence the diving board. And the class was kind of gathered around, pointing up at me as I stood there. And I have never in all of my life wanted more badly to impress a group of people than I wanted to impress them. So I put my hands out in front of me, did a perfect vertical dive right in the center of the pool, touched off the bottom, started back up, and I have never in all of my life wanted more badly to know how to swim. Because a vertical dive will rip the inflatable duck right off of you. Just...
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15: 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The USDA has lowered its 2026 U.S. corn production guess while raising the outlook for soybeans. As of September 1st, this year's corn crop is seen at 15.8 billion bushels, down 1% from August and 7% from 2025, but still the second largest on record if realized. The USDA trimmed the yield estimate to 178.5 bushels per acre. Soybeans are pegged at 4.53 billion bushels, almost 1% less than last month, but potentially an all-time high and 6% more than last year. Average soybean yield is projected
16: projected at 52.8 bushels per acre, up slightly. The chairman of the U.S. Senate Ag Committee says he's preparing for another vote on a farm bill as lawmakers return to Washington, D.C. Brownfield's Kara Hart reports.
17: Jen Bozeman tells Brownfield while the conversations around nutrition provisions continued over the August recess.
18: I don't know that there's been a lot of movement.
17: Bozeman says he's still willing to give states one additional year to improve their Supplemental Nutrition Assistance Program payment error rates, but that's as far as he can negotiate.
18: I'm working with Senator McConnell. We would love to have him back, making sure all of our members' schedule is okay.
17: Another farm bill vote is expected to happen the week of September 14th. I'm Kara Hart for Brownfield.
16: An eastern Wisconsin dairy farmer says the industry desperately needs an updated farm bill. Raymond Dietrich says milk prices established in 2018 programs are no longer relevant.
19: We're living with $17 milk, and that's just not acceptable. You know, we have this government program. We don't have over $9.50. They pay us a difference, and that's how far off it is.
16: He tells Brownfield the rising costs of labor, fuel, and inputs mean profitability is hard to come by, even with today's higher milk prices.
19: They have to be revisited, and then, you know, of course, the farm bill is still not out there. What's the holdup? I think it's just the government's inability to get something done.
16: Again, the U.S. Senate Ag Committee is expected to resume farm bill discussions when it returns to session next week. Bringing new agriculture technology to specialty crop growers. Brownfield's Nicole Heslip reports from the Great Lakes Tech Flex event in Southwest Michigan.
20: Michigan State University Extension Specialist Mike Ranke tells Brownfield growers in the region haven't had a place to interact with cutting-edge commercially available technology as more robotics and autonomous equipment enters the marketplace.
21: Some of these tools were designed with the idea of labor savings in mind. 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
20: Partners from Ohio, Canada, and other Great Lakes states are demonstrating what tools are available.
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20: I'm Nicole Heslip with Brownfield.
16: And the USDA is reporting the sale of more than 260,000 tons of U.S. corn to Mexico. For these stories and more, visit brownfieldagnews.com. I'm Jared White for Brownfield.
22: The Public News Service Daily Newscast, September the 11th, 2026. I'm Mike Clifford. This Friday marks the 25th anniversary of one of the darkest days in U.S. history, the September 11th terrorist airplane attacks on the Twin Towers in New York City and the attempt to destroy the Pentagon in Washington, D.C.
23: In downtown Indianapolis, a memorial containing two 11,000-pound beams from the Twin Towers is dedicated to those killed on that day. As America mourns the more than 3,000 lives lost, veterans' rights attorney and disabled Air Force veteran Benjamin Krause says Americans should not forget that day. He calls it a reminder that the country needs to be on guard against foreign and domestic enemies at all times.
24: When we fail to remember the sacrifices that our forefathers paid to get us to where we're at, we start to slip and our society goes to sleep and doesn't have the systems in place that are necessary to make sure we maintain our greatness on a world stage.
23: He notes that another domestic terrorist attempt has not occurred since 9/11, arguing for the effectiveness of policies that have been implemented since that day. I'm Terry D. reporting.
22: It was the second time in a row in just 1 week the U.S. Supreme Court Thursday temporarily blocked Missouri from using a newly drawn congressional map for November's midterm elections that favors Republicans. The Washington Post notes the pause will remain in place while a legal fight over the map works its way through the courts. The justices did not give their reasoning for blocking the new map. There is also no noted dissents. The decision means that for the time being, Missouri will revert to using a map that will give Democrats a good shot at holding two of the state's eight congressional seats in November's elections. And this month, North Carolina's state Supreme Court will hold oral arguments on a variety of cases. Advocacy groups and organizations are calling on the public to take note of how court decisions impact their daily lives.
25: More oral arguments will take place September 15th, 16th, and 17th, as the court has transformed into a front line for partisan fights in the state. Civil advocacy groups are calling attention to past and present decisions as a reason to learn more and get involved in state Supreme Court elections. Melissa Price Crum, with North Carolina for the People, says cases are not abstract legal ideas, but decisions that impact the lives of everyday people.
26: They become, you know, a parent like me wondering whether my child is going to get the education the Constitution says it has the right to receive. It's about whether do my kids have clean drinking water? And there's cases going in front of the courts right now that have to do with everyday issues that people worry about.
25: Republicans currently hold a 5-2 advantage on the North Carolina Supreme Court. In recent decisions, they've ruled against matters of equal funding for education and voting rights. I'm Simone Perez.
22: Incumbent Democratic Justice Anita Earls is running for re-election against Republican Sarah Stevens. Supreme Court elections are held along with the federal and state elections on November 3rd. This is Public News Service. The federal government has now officially returned 1,600 acres of land to the Winnebago tribe in Nebraska that was condemned by the U.S. Army Corps of Engineers more than 50 years ago. The area was supposed to be turned into a recreational water park, but will now be left in its natural state and governed by the tribe.
0: The Winnebago Treaty of 1865 created a reservation for the tribe, but 54 years ago, the U.S. Army Corps of Engineers used eminent domain to condemn the land. It stayed that way until the Biden administration signed the Winnebago Land Transfer Act in 2024. The tribe recently celebrated the land's official return. Winnebago Tribe of Nebraska Vice Chair Ben DeCoris says the land is important to the sovereignty of Native people.
1: It's upholding the treaty right, the Treaty of 1865, which we stand on, which gave us the land to thrive, raise our children, live with our grandparents, live amongst ourselves.
0: DeCoris says the land in the northeast corner of the state is used for hunting and fishing and will stay in its natural state. I'm Mark Moran.
22: And some Hawaii seniors may be missing out on a health plan that could cut medical costs and add extra benefits.
2: Dual special needs plans, or DSNPs, combine Medicare and Medicaid coverage and can include hearing, dental, vision, and transportation help. With Grandparents Day weekend approaching, United Healthcare Medicaid expert Marion Cabanillas says families should check whether their loved ones qualify.
3: Many times grandparents end up being the support system for their families. We want to make sure that grandparents and caregivers are aware they may qualify for a DSNP plan.
2: According to the U.S. Census Bureau, 7% of grandparents in Hawaii live in the same home as their grandchildren across all races combined, compared with 12% for Native Hawaiian grandparents. A little over 8,600 Hawaiian grandparents are primary caregivers. I'm Mark Richardson.
22: Finally, Texas college football fans will need to make a plan to stay cool if they're planning to see the Longhorns take on the Buckeyes this weekend. Heat index values expected to be in the triple digits in the Austin area on Saturday.
4: That kind of heat is now lingering into October and early November, according to Shell Winkley, chief meteorologist for Climate Central. There are signs that a cool and crisp tailgating season may soon be a thing of the past.
5: We can use science to understand that there is a fingerprint of climate change, meaning that our early season football matches are getting hotter, and that is something that is becoming more likely as our planet continues to warm.
4: A new analysis from the federal agency NOAA finds that this year the U.S. recorded its hottest August and hottest meteorological summer since record keeping began in 1895. This is Nadia Romlagan for Texas News Service.
22: This is Mike Clifford for Public News Service. 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
27: Want to make sure your teen learns absolutely nothing from a bad decision? 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First, protect them from all painful, uncomfortable, expensive, or embarrassing consequences. 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Second, show more concern for things than for them. If they get in a car accident, get mad about the car and not concerned about them or other people. For more on this topic, check out markmerrill.com. 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
28: 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The Family Minute with Mark Merrill, helping families love well.
29: Sterile insect technique. The innovation involved in New World screwworm eradication efforts since the 1950s and 60s. What is being used even now in efforts to control and eradicate NWS populations in the U.S. and the North American continent?
30: We'll mass produce a lot of screwworm flies
7: sterilize them with gamma radiation, and then release them over a large area. And continuously over time, this will kill off the population.
29: Yet, as USDA research entomologist Alex Art points out, there is one aspect of SIT needing improvement.
7: Only the male flies are actually contributing to that population suppression. But historically, with New World Screwworm SIT, we've released males and females. So a lot of the resources that go into the sterile insect production are kind of wasted producing these female flies that don't help us much.
29: That led ARP and colleagues at USDA's Dippling Bushland U.S. Livestock Insects Research Lab in Texas, along with the researchers at North Carolina State University, to join forces for a project under the Agriculture Department's New World Screwworm Grand Challenge, development of a new breed of sterile NWS insect.
7: To develop a strain that we call Novofly that kills the females as embryos. And this is a selective system, so we can turn it on and off, so we can maintain our colony with males and females to produce male-only flies in that other generation.
29: In addition to the increased production of NWS sterile flies through Novofly without increasing resources.
7: On top of that, when we're sterilizing these screwworm flies for SIT, the female flies need a really high sterilization dose, about twice what a male needs to be sterilized. So right now, all the males we're producing are getting sterilized at this really high female dose, and it's reducing their health a little bit in the field and reducing their capabilities for mating females. So with Novofly, since there's not any females going through the radiation system, we can give an appropriate dose to the males and we'll get a healthier male out into the field that's going to perform a lot better for us. So there's some pretty big advantages with Novofly that are really going to help in advance SIT without really increasing any production infrastructure.
29: Regulatory approval through the Environmental Protection Agency and nations with NWS sterile fly production facilities like Mexico and Panama are needed before Novofly can be produced and released on a wide-scale basis. I'm Rod Bain reporting for the U.S. Department of Agriculture in Washington, D.C.
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9: Now time for the market recap for this Friday, September 11th. September corn down 3 3/4 at 5.10 1/4. December down 3.5 at 5.30 1/4. And March down 3 3/4 at 5.45 1/2. September Kansas City wheat down 20 1/4 at 7.84. December down 20 1/4 at 7.98 1/2. And March down 18 3/4 at 8.12. September Chicago wheat down 16 1/4 at 7.07. December down 16 at 7.25 1/4. And March down 15 at 7.41 1/4. September soybeans down 35 3/4 at 12.80 1/2. November down 35 3/4 at 12.96 1/2. And January down 35 1/4 at 13.12. September soybean meal down 180 at 3.47. October down 3.80 at 3.46.80. And December down 4.10 at 3.52.80. September soybean oil down 2.27 at 69.01, October down 2.22 at 69.19, and December down 2.24 at 69.68. In the livestock futures, October live cattle up 185 at 219.67, December up 262 at 222.22, and February up 285 at 224. September feeder cattle up 525 at 337.82, October up 495 at 332.50, and November up 540 at 328.17. October lean hogs down 162 at 81.52, December down 165 at 72.70, and February down 162 at 75.20. In the oil futures, West Texas crude down 257 at 99.91, gasoline down 8 cents at 3.30, and heating oil down 10 cents at 4.95. And that's been the market recap for this Friday, September 11th. I'm Lexi Bates.
10: Welcome to the Harvest USA Report. I'm Brian Hale, an original production of Howard Hale Broadcasting, now expanded throughout North America.
11: We're talking to Mike Matichek, Wahpeton, North Dakota.
12: We're drier than a popcorn fart here right now. I just drove on a grass runway beside one of our bean fields there in Heller's Creek, in the ground inch and a half wide in the grass. But then on the other hand, we're lifting sugar beets pre-harvest, and the ground's not so hard that you can't get the lifter in the ground. That's working pretty good. I've seen dustier years.
11: How long does pre-harvest last in sugar beets?
12: That'll last until the beet root holds a constant under 52 degrees temperature, the root. So they're taking turns, taking one to 1.5 tons an acre off per contract. Somebody's running pretty much all the time. They got us slated in for next Saturday again, which will be about 10 days in between the last time we run a little bit.
11: So now the secret is dig them just as much as the plant needs, but nothing that you're storing because the temperature's not right for storing them. Is that?
12: They'd put on tons if we had rain. They'd put on about a ton to an inch a ton or something. But that's kind of a two-sided sword, too, because if you put a lot of tons on right now, it's going to bring your sugar percentage down, so... It's a good thing we can't order the weather. We're just going to take what we've got out there.
11: Yeah, because danged if you do and danged if you don't, right?
12: Yeah. It's something to talk about, but yet it don't mean anything because you cannot control the weather.
11: Can't do anything, yeah. All this talking, who knows? It might have the tendency to dry soybeans. I don't know.
12: Yeah, a little hot air out there, you bet.
11: Yeah, right. Well, that makes me feel a whole lot better. I'm doing somebody some good by blabbering away. Yeah. Well, thank you so much. You appreciate it.
12: You bet.
11: Yep. Have a good day. Bye-bye.
10: That's going to do it for today's Harvest USA Report. Thanks again for listening, and may God bless. I'm Brian Hale.
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17: Far too often, I hear people call themselves awful names, degrading put-downs that have the person falling into despair. Much of that's following a pattern embedded by parents, siblings, or bullies in school. Our minds actually build neural pathways because of the constant negativity or even passive neglect, saying over and over that we're not worthy. Those messages are untrue. Every human has value, but it's difficult to see through years of propaganda used against us. Fight back. Take note of your positive traits. Focus on those and not the likely untruths. When somebody compliments you, accept it with gratitude and don't contradict it. You must work to rebuild the roadmaps in your mind. Practice self-respect. Don't listen to harmful voices and believe in your worth.
29: Producers receiving help from USDA disaster assistance programs as a loss mitigation tool may need to consider some potential tax implications. Oklahoma State University Extension's J.C. Hobbs says one example of this is the Emergency Conservation Program, which provides financial assistance for replacing fencing for livestock and property.
0: Essentially, you're going to rebuild that fence, replace it. Then we're looking at the value of the fence that was lost. Now, here comes the problem with that. A fence that we build on the farm is depreciated to zero within 7 years. So if that fence is more than 7 years old, more than likely its value for the tax purposes is zero. Consequently, any reimbursement that would come is going to be taxable to the extent that it is greater than the cost of replacing that fence.
29: Another example comes from USDA's Livestock Forage Disaster Program, which can help replace hay or feed lost in a disaster. I'm Rod Bain reporting for the U.S. Department of Agriculture in Washington, D.C.
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3: Time now for the O'Reilly Update message of the day. On this Friday, I'm thinking about the midterm vote. Most Americans believe they're voting for a person in November. Congressman, senator, governor. But no one is really voting for a person. Let me explain. When you cast a ballot this year, you are voting for a movement, not an individual. In our system, there are few independents. They are mostly party apparatchiks. They go and vote wherever their leaders tell them to go. And if they defy the political leadership in their parties, the money is cut off, and they have a very hard time running for re-election. Now, the midterms are really about which party will control Congress. I have no idea what's going to happen. Nobody does. But neither party at this point has effectively dealt with immigration as far as a law is concerned, a blanket law. Or Iran, the threat. If you support a Democrat, here's what you're voting for. Packing the Supreme Court, fraudulent voting, amnesty for illegals, higher taxes, unlimited abortion. On the other side, the conservatives reject any special treatment for minorities and other groups. The right believes that progressives are basically communists. They want to return to the values of post-World War II America. So there it is. You're voting for a movement. I'm Bill O'Reilly. I approve the message by writing it. You can reach me, Bill at BillO'Reilly.com, Bill at BillO'Reilly.com, name in town if you wish to opine. Now let's go to the mail. Diane Anderson, Freeland, Maryland. What are the chances of having John Kennedy, the senator, on as a guest? He has a fascinating book. We invited him, and his staff was disrespectful to us, so you will never see him here. I don't know why, but they were, and that eliminates Senator Kennedy from any appearance, ever. Got to be respectful to my staff. Bill, Largo, Florida. I feel bad for people who are under the age of 60. They have no idea what the press is supposed to be. They haven't witnessed real journalism and wouldn't recognize it if they saw it. It's probably true, but they're not even watching. The television news numbers way down. We'll have a review of the new 60 Minutes, by the way, on Monday. I'm going to haul in Bernie Goldberg to do that because they debut a whole new format thing on Sunday. David, concierge member, all true, Bill. However, the mainstream media, as it was back in the day, has always been against the Republican Party, starting with Nixon, Kennedy. They supported Eisenhower. But you cite Nixon, Kennedy. That was a turning point. No doubt about it. Okay. Gene Hinton, Rockledge, Florida. Is there any press in the legacy media not biased? You got to pick and choose. I do Smart Life on the internet because they have articles from both sides, and I read a Wall Street Journal. best I can do. 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Now the O'Reilly update brings you something you might not know. 25 years ago today, the USA suffered the greatest terror attack in history. 19 jihadists seized control of four commercial airliners, crashing the jets into New York City Twin Towers, Northern Virginia, and Pennsylvania. Here is the story of 9/11. In the span of 2 hours on September 11, 2001, nearly 3,000 Americans were killed, another 10,000 wounded. By comparison, 2,400 people died during the Japanese attack on Pearl Harbor. 68 were civilians. Almost all of those killed and hurt on 9/11 were civilians. The United States declared war on Al-Qaeda, the terror group, and eventually defeated it using a new technology, drones. Between 2004 and 2018, the U.S. military launched more than 4,000 unmanned strikes against Al-Qaeda. As for the mastermind behind 9/11, those men, too, received American justice. 2011, Osama bin Laden was killed by Navy SEALs in Pakistan, his body thrown into the Arabian Sea. 11 years later, his second-in-command, Dr. Zawahiri, was obliterated in Kabul, Afghanistan, when his apartment was leveled by a CIA drone. The result? Al-Qaeda has failed to launch a terror attack since February 2016. And here's something else you might not know. The death toll associated with 9/11 continues to rise. 2019, the National Memorial at the World Trade Center unveiled a new addition, an unmarked granite slab honoring the growing list of victims who perished from diseases related to the terror attack. Officials estimate 30,000 people have developed life-threatening illness from the toxic debris that fell over Lower Manhattan. Since 2001, more first responders have died from 9/11-related illness than were killed on 9/11 itself. Back after this. 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I am Bill O'Reilly. 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
9: Now time for the regional weather summary on KFRM. Temperatures will push upward into the weekend, especially across Kansas and Oklahoma. However, another cold front dips south into Nebraska and northern Kansas on Saturday. The front may bring a few showers and storms into the weekend. After a hot start to next week, a cold front will bring cooler temperatures back into the central plains by Tuesday and Wednesday. More rain chances will accompany that front during the first half of the week as well. And that's been the regional weather summary on KFRM.
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16: On our previous Almanac program, Extension B System Specialist Mary Dronowski talked about the importance of vitamin A on the immunity system of cattle. On today's program, she continues this discussion by focusing on how the drought has made this problem worse and what solutions might be available to producers going into the fall.
20: Yeah, so beta carotene is correlated with the greenness of forage. And beta carotene is basically a precursor to vitamin A. So it's what is naturally in our forages that supply vitamin A to the cow. In the case of brown forage, or even just light green forage, it will be low in beta carotene and thus low in vitamin A. So what's happening right now in the situation of those cows who have been, let's say they came out of the winter, they were on brown forage, maybe some stored hay, maybe corn stalks, right? They didn't have a lot of vitamin A, and they were using stores to meet their needs. Then we get into the spring, maybe we got a little bit of green, they got a little bit of vitamin A, and now we went back and we're on brown forage again. They probably did not build up a lot of stores during that period where they did have some green, not enough to get them through now what's going to become almost a full year without a lot of high beta carotene or vitamin A. And so what we have to be thinking about is that, yes, the cow coming off of that green grass can have stores that can last even 6 months. And so that's one of the things we normally depend on in our traditional systems, is that during that winter period, yeah, we're using some of that up. But now we have a situation where we're not building it back up. So it's just like thinking about, I have this storage tank and I have now depleted the stores and I have nothing left. And that's where we start running into problems. So likely now is the time where people might be starting to get into some situations where that cow is deficient. So what do we need to do? Well, the first thing we have to think about is, how are we supplying vitamin A to the cow? Traditionally, we have said that the requirement is essentially 30,000 international units per day of vitamin A. And if you look at a lot of free choice minerals, they are slated to supply basically about 150,000 international units per pound. You eat a quarter of a pound. It's about what we say the supplemental requirement is. That is not nearly enough in situations where cows are actually on brown forage for long periods of time. We actually have some data. We did a project out at Scott's Bluff with cows in confinement where we were feeding them the recommendation of about that 30,000 international units per day. And that did not keep their stores anywhere near adequate. In fact, they were about half of where they needed to be. So we did look at feeding some various levels and found that we honestly probably need to be about 2.5 to 3 times that amount in the total diet to be meeting needs. So I usually tell people I'm shooting for 75,000 international units per day if I do not have green forage. 75,000 international units per day of supplemental would be basically 350 to 400,000 international units per pound in a 4-ounce mineral.
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6: 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I'm going to read it to you word for word, just the first line. I haven't read it yet. If you are sitting in an exit row and you cannot read this card, okay, some of you need to share that. I still see people going, well, what? 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
21: 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Lighten up and live.
2: 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I'm Dr. Wes Stafford, on behalf of Compassion, encouraging you to lighten up, let your face show it, and live.
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9: Now time for the market recap for this Friday, September 11th. September corn down 3 3/4 at 5.10 1/4. December down 3.5 at 5.30 1/4. And March down 3 3/4 at 5.45 1/2. September Kansas City wheat down 20 1/4 at 7.84. December down 20 1/4 at 7.98 1/2. And March down 18 3/4 at 8.12. September Chicago wheat down 16 1/4 at 7.07. December down 16 at 7.25 1/4. And March down 15 at 7.41 1/4. September soybeans down 35 3/4 at 12.80 1/2. November down 35 3/4 at 12.96 1/2. And January down 35 1/4 at 13.12. September soybean meal down 180 at 3.47. October down 3.80 at 3.46.80. And December down 4.10 at 3.52.80. September soybean oil down 2.27 at 69.01. October down 2.22 at 69.19. And December down 2.24 at 69.68. In the livestock futures, October live cattle up 185 at 219.67, December up 262 at 222.22, and February up 285 at 224. September feeder cattle up 525 at 337.82, October up 495 at 332.50, and November up 540 at 328.17. October lean hogs down 162 at 81.52, December down 165 at 72.70, and February down 162 at 75.20. In the oil futures, West Texas crude down 257 at 99.91, gasoline down 8 cents at 3.30, and heating oil down 10 cents at $4.95. And that's been the market recap for this Friday, September 11th. I'm Lexi Bates.
7: Highlighting dairy nutrition. I'm Erin Anderson with the Brownfield Dairy Update. Midwest Dairy has been highlighting the role that nutrition has in consumer diets at this year's Nebraska State Fair. Ashley Larson says there are several exhibits that demonstrate its importance.
8: Really focusing on the high protein aspect of dairy, where you're getting your protein and it's keeping you fuller longer. Of course, calcium is a huge benefit.

0: and school on activities.
1: She tells Brownfield the event also showcases different products that can be included in a balanced and healthy diet.
0: Trying to, you know, show those cheese sticks or milk. Milk, cheese, and yogurt are the best sources of dairy when it comes to getting those essential nutrients and the best nutritional value.
1: The 2026 Nebraska State Fair wrapped up on Labor Day. Cash dairy prices were mixed Thursday at the Chicago Mercantile Exchange. Dry whey was up a quarter to 76. One sale was reported at that price. 40-pound cheese blocks were down 1 to 146. Four sales were reported, ranging from 144 and three quarters to 146. Cheese barrels were down 7 to 146 and a quarter. 10 sales were reported, ranging from 146 to 149. Butter was down 1 to 137. 34 sales were reported, ranging from 135 and three quarters to 139. Nonfat dry milk was down 2.5 to 194. Two sales were reported, ranging from 193 and a quarter to 194. I'm Erin Anderson with the Brownfield Dairy Update.
2: Hi, this is Kyle Bauer with Plain Talk on this 9/11 solemn day that many of us remember, and Jamie Bloom does as well.
3: That's right. I was right here in the office that day 25 years ago. Watched a lot of it on the Today Show this morning. They're having a lot of ceremonies and memorials today.
2: And it's good that they do. I mean, just because it is a part of our history, and it sent us off in a direction for the next 20 years of a war on terrorism around the world that,
3: right.
2: that many, many, many service people sacrificed mm-hmm. for.
3: Yeah.
2: And some would say, you know, had we had some terrorist attacks before that that went unpunished, if you will, and had we punished those, it may not have built to this level. But mm-hmm. that's beside the point. And we are fortunate in Kansas that most of that was something we read about.
3: Right, yeah.
2: We
3: heard about on the news.
2: Yeah.
3: So
2: talk about hearing about it on the news was the data centers. Oh, my gosh, they're on the news every day.
3: That's
2: and
3: right.
2: It's like 6 months ago, I never even heard of data centers.
3: Yeah, I didn't
2: centers.
3: Even know
2: Certainly
3: what it was.
2: A year ago, I never mm-hmm. heard of a data center. And then there was a long while in there that people were fighting to get them. And then all of a sudden, public sentiment went against them.
3: Mm-hmm.
2: And now they're fighting to run them out of town.
3: That's what I've heard. Most of the ones that they've proposed to build in Kansas, people are up in arms about it and trying to get it rejected.
2: Well, this was a map that the green ones are ones that are proposed and the brown ones are ones that are there.
3: Mm-hmm.
2: And if you zoom in, interestingly enough, the only ones in Kansas, including around Wichita, the only ones in Kansas are around Kansas City.
3: Mm.
2: Yeah. And it's like, why is that? I mean, why do these get clumped where they do? Because, for instance, between Kansas City and Denver, nothing. Kansas City and Omaha, mm-hmm. and Omaha has several currently. Kansas City has some currently. But you take between Denver and basically the Missouri River, nothing. Now, Oklahoma, they have 10 good-sized ones, and Texas, oh my gosh, there must be, well, actually, I probably have the data here.
3: Mm-hmm.
2: Texas has 466 that are
3: already there.
2: No, that are okay, proposed, and, no, I'm sorry, 466 that are proposed or built, and about two-thirds of those are already built, and that's more than California has. Number one is Virginia. Virginia has either proposed or built 685. Now, why? I would think the resiliency would be better if they weren't all in one place.
3: Well, here's my question. About how many people are these each going to employ? Do we know that answer?
2: I do not, and I can't imagine that they employ that many after they're built.
3: Uh-huh.
2: After they're built, but and if you don't give them a tax incentive,
3: mm-hmm.
2: you at least get the taxing ability of one locally. In other words, if it's a $1 billion facility,
3: right.
2: I mean, you know, that brings in a lot of tax dollars. And I think with the current political environment, probably a

0: a lot of people aren't handing them tax incentives.
1: Yeah.
0: Like maybe they were getting a couple years ago and that sort of
1: thing. Well, I thought maybe that was part of the issue, was that they wanted to concentrate them in populated areas because they needed employees available.
0: Good point. And it's, and I would have thought, though, if that was the case, they would have put a couple in Wichita because there'd be a lot of need with all the aircraft industry down there.
1: Yeah.
0: But on the other hand, like when I use, Google's AI, what is it called? Anyway, I use it on my phone several times a day, and I love
1: GPT.
0: It.
1: Is that what you're talking about?
0: No, this is Google's version of it, and I like it better than ChatGPT.
1: Okay,
0: but when I ask it that question, you know, it immediately says thinking, and then a couple seconds later, here comes the answer.
1: Mm-hmm.
0: What data center does it hit? That answers that question.
1: There's no way to know, really.
0: I mean,
1: is
0: it
1: there,
0: can be everything from give me a recipe for blueberry pie to how many current Afghanis are in the United States. I mean, all these different places. And how does it know where to go? I do not understand it at all.
1: I don't think most people do.
0: But you would think the routing of it, if you will, the internet connections would be as important as where they are. West Texas has several proposed, and I think that's because they have a lot of natural gas that's going unsold out there, so they can put a power plant there to run the electricity.
1: Well, and that's been another one of the questions is how many natural resources is this going to use? How much water? They talk about how much water it takes to run
0: one
1: of these.
0: And I think I have been told by people that I trust that a lot of the data that they use on the cooling were old units when they had plenty of water and they didn't have to conserve. They're now a closed system. In other words, it's not an air conditioner, but they basically run the water through and then cool the water and then run the water through again.
1: Mm-hmm.
0: I mean, all those computers, you know, in this building,
1: right?
0: How much cooling we have to do. Everybody runs around here with coats on of certain rooms that need to be cooled.
1: Uh-huh.
0: And so that, I think, is old data that it needs as much as they say it is. One thing's for sure, though, is they need a lot of power.
1: Mm-hmm.
0: And so anyway, when you look at the map, there's a lot more green on there than there is brown, that's for sure. And the size of the dot is the size of the facility that is proposed.
1: And they definitely seem to be concentrated to the east
0: of
1: the United
0: honestly,
1: States.
0: When you look at the population of the United States, most of it is in the eastern half of the United States. So, but Texas, my goodness, look at you can't really see it for all the green dots.
1: Right.
0: Yeah.
1: Yeah.
0: Don't understand it at all, but it's amazing how something can go from politically correct to politically incorrect in a very short
1: time. Kyle, a study has been published here that links too much free time to a lower sense of well-being. It says too much free time is bad for us. They did this research in Pennsylvania, University of Pennsylvania, and found that while levels of subjective well-being initially rise as free time increases, that this trend does not necessarily hold for very high levels of leisure. So I don't know if this is, you know, something with retired people.
0: There's an old saying, a man who is hungry only has one problem. A man who is not hungry has many problems.
1: Yeah.
0: And the reason is because, you know, if you're hungry, the only thing you're worried about is getting food.
1: Mm-hmm.
0: Once your belly is full, and let's say you have shelter over your head, and you have enough to pay for electricity and internet, well, then what do you have to worry about?
1: Hmm.
0: You got to make up things to worry about.
1: Well, the research found that having too much time, free time, was associated with lower subjective well-being due to a lacking sense of productivity and purpose. The team found that while subjective well-being rose with the amount of free time up to about 2 hours, it began to drop once it exceeded 5 hours. So if you only have 2 hours...
0: Which is a working person, that's about the max they could hope for is 2 hours of leisure time.
1: Right, in a day.
0: In a day.
1: Yeah.
0: Yeah.
1: So I don't know. But
0: so what you're saying is that, let's say, a retired person, older people my age.
1: although you're not retired. But
0: No, but... they if they're given too much free time, they maybe have too much time to think negative thoughts.
1: I guess so.
0: I didn't say you're saying that. That's what that's saying.
1: That's what that's saying. I think that's how I took it as well. So,
0: well, in all candor, that's one reason that I don't have any plans to retire. Now, if my health fails,
1: sure,
0: that plan goes out the window.
1: Right.
0: And, you know, because I just don't know what I would do with my time.
1: Mm-hmm.
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6: Big 12 Power Rankings are back. Welcome in. I'm Pete Mundo, and our number one team is going to blow your mind if you're new here. And that's totally fine, because once you realize how we do Power Rankings, you'll understand that everybody else should be doing their college football Power Rankings the same way that we do them. And that's based on what you've actually done and who you've played, not simply based on, well, we think you're really good or we think you're really bad. So with that, welcome in. I'm Pete Mundo. Heartland College Sports is who we are, covering the Big 12 Conference. And for many of you who are new here, and tens of thousands of you have found this show with the college football season underway. So the only thing we'd love from you is to like the video and subscribe to the channel and the podcast. So let's start here. My number one team in the power rankings this week, after week one, the Colorado Buffaloes. Now, you're going to be like, wait, what, Pete, you're telling me that you think Colorado is the best team in the Big 12? No, that's actually not what I'm telling you. I'm telling you that Colorado has the most impressive performance and win in the Big 12 Conference so far this season, going on the road to Georgia Tech, who had a very good 25, came back with a lot of talent. A lot of people had them in their preseason top 35, top 40 in the country, and they won a Power 4 game against good competition on the road. Was it a perfect game? No, but it is the best one in the Big 12, hands down. Colorado deserves to be number one in the power rankings after the first week of the season. And that's not even, I don't think, a hot take. Everyone does these power rankings based on what their own preseason poll was. I'm not doing that, because guess what? I'll be the first one to tell you my preseason poll is going to have a lot of wrong in it. And I know many of you are already asking about that, so I'll get to that here on the show. That's how I do it. That's how I've always done it. And frankly, that's how everybody else should do it, because if not, you're putting your own bias into the equation. And you can't do that right now. You just can't. So Colorado's my number one team. Strong defense. You got to love what they did defensively. Special teams was solid outside of that kickoff return for a touchdown they gave up. And listen, the offense wasn't great, but it was clutch when it needed to be on those final couple of drives. So this is the best win in the Big 12. Colorado's number one. At number two, I'm going with the Cincinnati Bearcats. Once again, it's a Power 4 win. It's Boston College, I know. But don't tell me, hey, how is Cincinnati 2 over, say, BYU, Texas Tech, Utah, whatever, when like Utah Tech, who BYU beat, went 2-10 in the FCS last year? You're going to question the opponent with Boston College? when most of the Big 12 was playing the FCS. Like, it's fine. It's week one, okay? But that means my power rankings are going to be adjusted based on who's played who. So I thought that Cincinnati, first off, they didn't just beat Boston College. They beat them like a drum. And I thought they looked pretty good in the process. They may have something working there with J.C. French. Comfortable running the ball. Got to get better passing. And they covered the spread very easily. The line play was very solid for Cincinnati. If they can keep that up, and if they can build on the line play that they had against Boston College, I'm not sitting here saying it's a dark horse Big 12 team. Because we've seen Cincinnati get hot in this league early in the season, go 5-6-1, and then they fall off a cliff. It's like clockwork the last couple of seasons. But there were things and how this game went down for Cincinnati that should give you some confidence if you're a Bearcats fan. So I've got them at number two. At number three, the Baylor Bears. Yeah, they lost the game. They took an SEC team basically on the road in Atlanta down to the wire and had the stones to go for a two-point conversion to try to win the game. And they were a foot away from doing it. If Lagway places that ball where he should have placed that ball, Baylor's walking in for a touchdown, and they beat Auburn in Atlanta, and it's one of the most talked about games of the weekend. It already was, but I mean, it obviously becomes an even more talked about game. So I'm putting Baylor at number three. The defense under Joe Klanderman looks vastly improved, and we've only got one data point to work with for any of these teams. And even in a loss, Baylor deserves that number three spot. All right. UCF is number four. So the Knights blasted Bethune-Cookman 70-3, and Bethune-Cookman was at least average last year. At least they were average. Like, I was looking it up. What did they go in 2025? I want to say they were right around 6-6, 7-5, somewhere in there. 6-6. So, you know, middle of the pack. And UCF could have racked up a hundo on them. I mean, they could have. They totally took that foot off the pedal as that game progressed. So UCF, of all these FCS opponents, played a decent enough one. They looked outstanding in the process. And I'm putting the Knights at number four in my power rankings this week. At number five, Texas Tech. The Red Raiders obviously took care of business, beating Abilene Christian. And I know a lot of people wanted to ride on Tech and be like, oh, Cody Campbell talking a big game. They're going to blow everybody out and they can't even cover the spread against ACU. Listen, the Wildcats are not a pushover. Okay. They went 9-5 last season, 7-1 in their conference. A win's a win. And this team is still, I think we would all agree, talent wise, top to bottom, the most talented team in the Big 12 until proven otherwise. So I'll give Texas Tech the nod at number five in my power rankings. At number six, West Virginia. I would have had the Mountaineers at probably three or four if they played the second half like the first half, but the second half was so bad. Rich Rod called it embarrassing. They were outscored by Coastal Carolina 24-7. They won the game, but they had to survive an onside kick at the very end to make it happen. So at least they're playing an FBS team, and they looked really good in the first 30 minutes. So I like what they've got going on there. Hawkins, Cook at running back. The offensive line needs some work. I thought that was a place where there was actually some problems, I guess, if you're looking at it back on the tape. But still, there's a lot of room to work with there. Mountaineers are number six. Number seven, Houston beat Oregon State 33-20. Wasn't pretty. You'd like to see more than a team have to pull away in the fourth quarter from Oregon State, who won a couple of games last year, is under a first-year head coach. But I'm going to give Houston the nod at number seven, based on the fact that the competition was technically a step up from some of these other Big 12 teams. They win the game by double digits, and we go to number eight. Kansas State is number eight. Nichols got blasted, 70-3? I mean, it was just unbelievable watching that game on Saturday. And I know some of you want to talk about my Kansas State prediction. We'll get to that here. But I will give Kansas State a lot of credit. That looked like a classic almost Bill Snyder-esque Kansas State team. Avery Johnson had some zip on that fastball, had a comfortability in the pocket that I haven't seen in a couple of seasons out of him, really ever. So I'm trying not to overreact to the competition here, but all three phases were very good for K-State. It's what you'd expect from a Bill Snyder protege in Colin Klein. I don't want to overreact to it happening in week one against Nicholls, but hey, you got to be excited coming out of that game if you're a Cats fan. Number nine, another Cat, Arizona. Handled Northern Arizona, who was actually above 500 in the FCS last year, something many Big 12 opponents could not say in 2025 based on week one. So while it wasn't the dominant win that some of these other Big 12 teams had against FCS teams, the respectability of the opponent is why I give them the nod at number nine this week for the Arizona Wildcats. And they got the big game coming up against BYU. At number 10, Arizona State. Morgan State's not a good program, but Arizona State beat them so badly, they had to run the clock in the fourth quarter. Morgan State's like, get us out of here. Let's be done with this. Let's move on. So they dropped 50 by halftime. They could have pushed 100. And now we got to get this team tested at Kyle Field, see what they're really all about. But Morgan State stinks, so Arizona State comes in at number 10. Number 11, I've got the Kansas Jayhawks. All right, KU looked respectable beating LIU. Isaiah Marshall at quarterback looks to be the perfect fit for Andy Koltanecki's offense there at KU, like Jalen Daniels was before Koltanecki left for Penn State with James Franklin a couple of years ago. Now he's back at KU. So if we get that offense back to where it was in the heyday of Jalen Daniels, that is a definite step in the right direction for this KU team. And that defense also needs to get some more push up front. KU might have something brewing if that can be a formula that works out for them. Number 12 is Utah this week. They dominated a bad Idaho team that went 4-8 last season. Now, you love the way the team played. Compare Morgan Scalzi's debut as the head coach at Utah to Kyle Whittingham's debut as the head coach at Michigan. Kyle Whittingham needed a gift from the corrupt Big Ten to beat Western Michigan in his coaching debut. I still don't know, and maybe a Utah fan can answer this in the comments. I still don't know why Kyle Whittingham didn't try to take Devin Dampier or Bird Ficklin, and maybe he did, and Utah just stepped up with the money. But Bryce Underwood wasn't good last year. Or this, was Kyle Whittingham told by the powers that be in Michigan, no, this guy's not going anywhere. This is our quarterback. We spent a fortune on him. You got to make him work. And it was like, okay, I guess. But man, when you just coached Devin Dampier and Bird Ficklin and you couldn't get either guy to follow you, I just think that that's a story that's got to be told. I don't know what happened there, but it's fascinating based on what we saw on Saturday for Michigan. But anyway, to Utah, I got them at 12 this week. Listen, this is all going to change. Number 13 is BYU. They dominated Utah Tech. Utah Tech went 2-10 in the FCS last year, okay? So once again, I do my power rankings based on who you've actually played, what you've done, and who your opponent was. So BYU looked great. They had one of the worst opponents, if not the worst opponent, in the Big 12 in week one. So that's it. It's no indictment on them. It's just how the schedule started off. That's it. You beat Arizona. I mean, you know, they may be number one next week. Number 14, Iowa State. Yeah, they won by 28 over Southeast Missouri. But combine the competition with some of the question marks in offense, lack of big explosive plays concern me. Defense is definitely ahead of the offense. Iowa State's at 14. Number 15 is TCU. Didn't play in week one. We know what happened in week zero. Losing to, I think, a very mediocre UNC team and not looking good in the process either. And at number 16 in the power rankings, we have the Oklahoma State Cowboys, the old Pokes. Double-digit favorites lose by double digits outright to Tulsa in the Eric Morris, Drew Mestemaker debut. And what a debacle and a half it was for the Cowboys. And while I was high on the Cowboys, like high meaning I was buying them, I might have been stoned too, looking at this in hindsight with the way they played on Saturday. Or maybe it's that watching Cowboys football makes you want to get stoned, if that is legal where you are at. Either way, they deserve the number 16 spot in the power rankings this week. That was abysmal from the Pokes. And hey, Saturday against Oregon's not looking much better. There you have it with the week one power rankings. I'm Pete Mundo. We'll get to more of your questions coming up on Heartland College Sports.
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6: Pete Mundo on Heartland College Sports, getting to a few of your questions here on the show. Appreciate you joining us. We cover the Big 12 Conference. Pete, are you ready to rescind? This is from Dustin on Facebook. Are you ready to rescind your 4-8 prediction for Kansas State? Yes, I will gladly do that based on what I saw on Saturday. I will. All right. I have no problem doing that whatsoever. Kansas State looked like a much more complete team. They obviously got the line push that was questionable going into the season. And even though we know the competition was Nichols, you can just tell by watching a team Epo on offense in this game. Arkansas has a bunch of new pieces. There is some talent on defense, but man, it's going to take some time for that side to gel. And it's not clear how talented that side of the ball is to begin with. And now they get their first real test of the season. Like, congratulations, Arkansas. You beat North Alabama. I'm not impressed. Nobody should be. And while you can say the same thing about Utah beating Idaho 66-14, it's a lot of the same pieces from last year. Devin Dampier leads a dominant offense. Kevin McGivin has picked up right where Jason Beck left off as OC. You've got a quarterback that's a year older. You have a backup quarterback who may have the best wheels in the country in Bird Ficklin. And this team opened up the year throwing for 269 yards and rushing for 364. And yes, I know Utah lost a couple of big offensive linemen to the NFL. It's Utah. They reload on the line. That's what they do, not rebuild. So Utah's offense is going to set the pace of this game early, and I think they're going to put Arkansas in a pretty big hole. It's in Salt Lake City. It's the late-night game on ESPN, and you've got an Arkansas team that has a new quarterback in KJ Jackson who doesn't have a lot of live bullets under his belt. Just doesn't. So you're asking this Arkansas team to go into Salt Lake City, keep it competitive in week two with a brand new head coach, more or less a brand new team, and think that that's just magically going to work? I don't see it. This game's going to be all Utah, all right? The Utes are the more complete and veteran team. They're also at home in the more, I would say, one of the more underratedly difficult places to play in college football. They got a running attack that's going to make it a very long night for Arkansas. But you also have a passing game that's continuing to develop with a ton of weapons. This Utah State transfer, Braden Pagan, led the team 81 receiving yards with a touchdown in week one. He was expected to be one of these guys to step up in a big way, and he's doing it. Arkansas does have some strengths, possibly the O-line, talent at running back with Sutton Smith, the Memphis transfer. Jasper Parker's a Michigan transfer, Braylon Russell coming back. But that would require Arkansas to kind of control this game on the ground between the tackles, and I don't see it happening. So give me Utah with a convincing win over Arkansas, 38 to 20, covering the 12.5-point spread. The final SEC Big 12 game that I want to talk about on Heartland College Sports is Arizona State on the road taking on Texas A&M. And let's have some fun here, because this has all the makings of a potential spoiler on behalf of the Sun Devils. I'm Pete Mundo, Heartland College Sports. Subscribe.

0: subscribe to the channel. We appreciate you being here. We cover the Big 12. So if you're sick of the SEC and Big 10 bias across all of college football media, we got you. We have you covered. We're here for you. And all you have to do is subscribe to the channel. So thank you so much for being here and joining us as a part of the show. All right, so this game I want to look at and just share with you some things that I don't think we're talking enough about here. First off, Arizona State's offense, I believe, is going to be able to put up some points in this game in a way that not enough people are talking about. Yes, it was week one. You can't overreact to week one. Yeah, it was Morgan State in week one. But Cutter Bowley, quarterback for Arizona State, looked the part. And he has great talent around him. Reed Harris, Amarian Miller, who many Big 12 fans will know from his time at Colorado. Grayson Rigdon, who's being called Little Scat. Cam Scataboo is what that reference is. And many other weapons there. So this unit is going up against one of the better secondaries in college football. Texas A&M stars are also back in the middle of that unit in particular. Marcus Radcliffe and Dalton Brooks. These guys combined for 127 tackles and 9.5 tackles for loss last season. But the good news is Arizona State will be going up against the Texas A&M team that is still trying to figure out its replacements at pass rusher. That may give this offensive line and this offense in general some time to get rolling in this game coming up on Saturday. So the Sun Devils are going to have to put up points. They're going to have to take the top off of this Texas A&M defense. They're going to have to do it. But the Arizona State passing game against the Texas A&M pass defense is going to be the thing that determines the outcome here on Saturday. And I believe that Arizona State is up to that task. I really do. Because I look at Arizona State as a team that's not getting nearly enough respect going into this game. I know it's tough. I know it's a top 10 team on the road. I get all that, okay? But Arizona State is actually well-positioned to win this game in the trenches. Arizona State's defensive front, whether it's Zach Swanson, CJ Fite, you've got these guys also with edge rusher talent that I think can make some noise in that A&M backfield. And Marion Winston, a Baylor transfer that many Big 12 fans will be familiar with. They can become household names in this conference, and that could start on Saturday. The A&M offensive line is replacing four pieces from last year, and it's still trying to find continuity. So Arizona State's offensive line goes up against an A&M defensive front that is not nearly as strong as it's been in recent years. And Arizona State, offensively, is going to get an A&M team that I think they'll be able to make a couple of big-time deep plays against due to the talent that they have at wide receiver. That's where I see all this lining up for the Sun Devils. So I think they are well-positioned to go in the Kyle Field to pull off the upset, and no one sees it coming. Forget the covering 14.5 points, which I believe Arizona State can do with relative ease. How about an outright win? How about Arizona State taking care of business 30-27 on the road against Texas A&M? I like that. That's my final prediction here going into this game, and I can't wait for it. I look at this one from a Big 12 perspective, and outside of Notre Dame and BYU, this to me is an unbelievable opportunity for this conference because you've got an Arizona State team that is projected middle of the pack in the Big 12, although, let's be honest, if they win this game, they should be the cream of the crop in the Big 12 based on the early season resumes. So you've got that going for you if you're the Big 12, if you're Arizona State. You have an amazing opportunity, and man, you want to talk about Big 12 SEC beef? You get that win, that changes the narrative. That's a huge win for the entire Big 12. Every Big 12 fan should be rooting like you know what for Arizona State. Not only because there is no love lost between the Big 12 and Texas A&M, who ran away from Texas and then, you know, it always comes full circle. They have to deal with Texas anyway in the SEC, so good riddance. But It's just an enormous game for the Big 12 as a whole from a non-conference perspective, because it's by far the best non-conference game outside of BYU versus Notre Dame that a Big 12 team is likely to play this year. So that's where that win can be so important, especially when you're a big-time underdog and you're trying to punch above your weight class here. So that's why this game has such big meaning in week two. And I really believe with that speed at wide receiver, if Cutter Bowley has time to go through his progressions and get the ball down the field, Arizona State's wideouts can hang with the best of them in any conference. So why not Texas A&M and a secondary that definitely has strength, but at the same time may not have the pass rush up front to get it all done? So Arizona State 30, A&M 27. Pete Mundo on Heartland College Sports. We're so glad you're here. Subscribe to the channel. Like the video. Makes a big difference. And if you're really feeling generous, share it with a couple of friends. All right? We're Big 12 all the time right here on Heartland College Sports. Coming up next, I'll talk about the Big 12. First conference game. It's BYU. It's Arizona. We'll get to it on Heartland College Sports.
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4: Now time for the market recap for this Friday, September 11th. September corn down 3 3/4 at 5.10 1/4. December down 3.5 at 5.30 1/4. And March down 3 3/4 at 5.45 1/2. September Kansas City wheat down 20 1/4 at 7.84. December down 20 1/4 at 7.98 1/2. And March down 18 3/4 at 8.12. September Chicago wheat down 16 1/4 at 7.07. December down 16 at 7.25 1/4. And March down 15 at 7.41 1/4. September soybeans down 35 3/4 at 12.80 1/2. November down 35 3/4 at 12.96 1/2. And January down 35 1/4 at 13.12. September soybean meal down 180 at 3.47. October down 3.80 at 3.46.80. And December down 4.10 at 3.52.80. September soybean oil down 2.27 at 69.01, October down 2.22 at 69.19, and December down 2.24 at 69.68. In the livestock futures, October live cattle up 185 at 219.67, December up 262 at 222.22, and February up 285 at 224. September feeder cattle up 525 at 337.82, October up 495 at 332.50, and November up 540 at 328.17. October lean hogs down 162 at 81.52, December down 165 at 72.70, and February down 162 at 75.20. In the oil futures, West Texas crude down 257 at 99.91, gasoline down 8 cents at $3.30, and heating oil down 10 cents at $4.95. And that's been the market recap for this Friday, September 11th. I'm Lexi Bates.
0: Pete Mundo on Heartland College Sports. We're talking about everything happening in the Big 12 Conference. Now, I can't get to a preview, a prediction of every game this weekend, but let's get to the first Big 12 Conference game. That's BYU and Arizona coming up on Saturday.
5: All right, BYU-Arizona is going to be fantastic. Last year, these two teams went to double overtime in one of the, I think, just forgotten games of the Big 12 season. But if that game goes differently, Arizona might have played for a Big 12 championship, not BYU. So both these teams obviously got off to 1-0 starts in week one. And now we have our first game of league play. BYU is a 7.5-point favorite. Which defense in this game bends and doesn't break? That's what I'm looking at here. Both these defenses are solid, but they're going up against two of the best quarterbacks in the league, in Noah Fifita for Arizona and Bear Bachmeyer for BYU. Arizona got impressive line play from Chase Kennedy and Cooper Bloomstrom, who's a Georgetown transfer of all places in week one, and they showcased their ability to get into that backfield, 5 sacks, 11 tackles for loss. And I'll tell you what, I know we talk a lot about BYU, the defense, Kelly Papinga replacing Jay Hill at DC. Danny Gonzalez may be one of the more underrated coordinators, not just in the Big 12, but in the country. He has completely turned around that Arizona defense. And I know they lost a lot of pieces in that secondary, but they've reloaded pretty well. I'm not going to say it's going to be last year's. They probably need more out of that front seven than they got last season with such a strong secondary. But I really think that Danny Gonzalez is going to have this defense in a very good spot early and as the season progresses. So for BYU, I think you've got a story here of both teams looking at their defense and saying, what can you do to stop the other quarterback? The Cougars are strong up front. We know that. They have solid linebacker talent. Kadu Luave, linebacker from Cal, first-team All-ACC kind of guy. Secondary's got 3 starters back. So we know about those layers at BYU. I just think Arizona's being underrated here in this game, especially on that side of the ball. So I think you're looking at another close game here between these two teams. And the winner is going to feel like they are in the driver's seat to get to a Big 12 championship. And they should feel that way, by the way. When you look at this game, and you say to yourself, okay, the schedule going forward for each of these teams, what's it look like? Well, if you're BYU, okay, and you're not playing Texas Tech this year in the regular season, you're sitting there and you're saying to yourself, wow, if I get through this game in Big 12 play after this, I go to TCU, who doesn't look all that good. I got Iowa State. I got, after that, UCF. I mean, you're sitting there and you're thinking to yourself, why are we not going to be 4-0? Now, in between there is Colorado State and Notre Dame, okay? And I have them losing at UCF. That's what I had in my preseason predictions because I think they'll beat Notre Dame, have a hangover game at UCF, and that's just how I see it playing out. But follow that up with Arizona State, Utah, Baylor, Kansas, Cincinnati. You feel like you win this game, you've gotten through one of your 3 toughest games on the schedule for BYU. That's how you're thinking, and that's how you should be thinking going into this game on Saturday afternoon. For Arizona, it's eerily similar because you follow this week up with Washington State, who doesn't look very good, and then it's Cincinnati, West Virginia, Iowa State, followed by Texas Tech, TCU, Utah, Kansas State, and Arizona State. That's what the close looks like for Arizona in the final few weeks of the season. So not easy. Got to go to Lubbock, got to host Utah, got to go to Manhattan, and then, of course, you've got your rival to end the season. It's not easy, but you certainly see the path. And that's what it's about right now, seeing the path. If you lose the game, you do not feel as good about the path. I mean, I don't like to overreact to one game, but I really think that more so than any non-conference game this week, this game defines the next couple of weeks across the Big 12 Conference. It just does, because you look at these two teams from a different lens
0: and you look at their opponents potentially through a different lens based on what they're doing on the field and how they're playing through the first couple of weeks of the season. So for this game in particular, BYU deserves to be favored. And when I look at it right now, based on some of the things I've seen in week one, Arizona didn't blow out its opponent in week one. And I don't really get too concerned about that. I don't like to overreact to like an FCS opponent. All right. They took care of Northern Arizona 35-7. It's not like it was a field goal game there at the end. It wasn't. But BYU dominates Utah Tech 63-7. Bear Bachmeyer is home. I think that that matters in a game that can be this close. And ultimately, I'm going to pick the Cougars to win. But I still don't think Arizona's getting enough respect here. They have talent on both sides of the ball. They'll hang around. It'll be a game in the fourth quarter. But I am leaning on BYU.

0: this game progresses, control the clock, use the home crowd in their favor, and keep the ball out of Noah Fifita's hands, that's their best path to avoiding the upset. I'm going to go BYU 23, Arizona 20, more defense than many people are going to expect in this game, but it's the Cougars who get out with the win. Pete Mundo on Heartland College Sports. Please subscribe here. If you are a Big 12 fan, we are so grateful for you joining us on Heartland College Sports, where we cover the Big 12 Conference. Next up in the league, where do we want to go here? Let's go to... we haven't talked about this game yet. Let's talk about Oklahoma State. They're taking on Oregon. Any chance, Bueller? Any chance? What do you think? Nah, not going to be pretty. But here's what I will say after Oklahoma State got blasted by Tulsa in week one. It's not going to be any worse, I don't think. All right? Oregon arrives in Stillwater. They're 1-0. They beat Boise State. Had to kind of rally late. Dante Moore threw for 378 yards and three touchdowns. If you look at the box score of that game, you're like, how did Oregon need to come back here? It's just, but I was watching it. I had the four games on at once on my TV. So that game was on with like three Big 12 games in the early afternoon on Saturday of week one. And it just didn't make sense to me how Boise State was in this game for as long as they were, but they were. The only question here is, can Oklahoma State put it together on offense? Like, that's it. That's literally it. The offense was supposed to be the easy part for the Cowboys, but when you score 10 points against Tulsa, you find out on Monday that your starting left tackle, Jacob Sexton's out for the season. There are a ton of question marks for the Pokes. Drew Mestemaker got big money to come to Stillwater, joined by some of his top weapons, and this is their first game in front of the home crowd faithful. They've got to show that week one was an aberration, but it's not going to be easy against a very loaded defensive line. Bear Alexander, you've got Washington back there, Amari Washington. You've got edge rushers all over the place. So I don't know how Oklahoma State's going to slow down this Oregon front. That's what I'm struggling with the most. I was already struggling with it, but now you have Sexton out, which we all knew was going to be the case for the season. And I just think the game looks absolutely hairy for the Oklahoma State Cowboys. And the Boise State outcome is the worst case scenario for the Pokes, because the Cowboys are not going to catch the Ducks off guard after they just had to mount a comeback to beat Boise in week one. So, like, I'm sure Dan Lanning got on those guys, and it's been a brutal week of practice. Now they're going to Stillwater. They're going to want to put this game to bed early. And I'm fearful that's exactly what they're going to do. What is Dante Moore going to do to this secondary on Saturday? That should be giving Cowboys fans absolute nightmares right now. Oregon may have the fastest wide receiver trio in the country in DeCorian Moore, Jeremiah McClellan, and Evan Stewart. Those guys are going to take the absolute top off of this team and that secondary for Oklahoma State. And they've got this budding tight end star in Jamari Johnson, who had a touchdown grab in week one. So this is not shaping up well at all for the Cowboys. And I think they'll ultimately lose this game to Oregon 42-17. There's my prediction on that front.
1: Now, I know I have not been able to get to every game. I did do a full, longer breakdown of every game on the podcast and on the YouTube channel. Just search Heartland College Sports and find it there. But I will note, and I will share with you, that when it comes to some of the other big games, I have Iowa State losing to Iowa, but covering the 14-point spread. I've got Kansas State blowing out Washington State. Tough spot for Washington State after they played in the Apple Cup against their rival Washington last week. I've got K-State covering the 18-point spread, winning that game in Manhattan. And then Texas Tech going on the road, taking on Oregon State. I think Tech wins easily, but I don't see them covering the 26. So I think Tech goes on the road, they win, they keep their powder dry before Houston next week. And that's how those other three key Big 12 games ultimately end up playing out. I'm Pete Mundo, Heartland College Sports. Enjoy the game. We'll have reaction shows on the podcast and the YouTube channel. 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
2: This is Steve Knopfsinger reporting for KFRM on FSA Farm Chat. Today, I'm talking with David Shim. He's the State Executive Director for Kansas FSA State Offices. And this previous week, they had some FSA training, and he also got to talk with a couple of our state senators, and he was visiting in the last few days the southeast corner of the state of Kansas where we've had some drought issues. David, I understand FSA had some training last week.
3: Absolutely, we did, Steve. It was a great opportunity for our employees to get together from clear across the state, in-person training, you know, with the recent cut, and I know many of our producers out there are aware of OBA or its own working family tax cut ag there. A lot of implementation changes that we've been doing with it, whether it's reference prices. We're also working with a base acre update for a lot of producers out there. Just a lot of different components going into that OBA, Working Families Tax Act change. And it was an opportunity to get employees together, go through the training on that there, make sure we've got everything, information we need to definitely get those programs implemented into producers' hands. It was really neat to have the opportunity to have some guest speakers, be able to talk to our employees there, take time out of their schedules and address our employees.
2: We talked earlier, you had a visit with a couple of our senators.
3: Yeah, it was absolutely, and very much appreciate both Senator Marshall and Senator Moran taking time out of their busy schedule, but they both know the importance that FSA has and delivering those needed programs to our farmers and ranchers across the state. So they were able to swing by and talk with our employees, again, both key supporters of the Working Families Tax Cut Act, to help us, you know, implement and be able to talk with employees about the dynamics going on there and ability for employees to share with the senators. So very grateful they were able to swing by and spend some time talking with our employees.
2: And David, you mentioned you're traveling today in the southeast corner of the state.
3: Yeah, absolutely. See, this week here, I had the opportunity to go around with my district director and visit our county offices in the southeast part of the state there. You know, how would I say it? We started off the week probably, but really hot, really dry. Obviously, a lot of concerns. To sit down with our producers and our county committee members about the dryness. Steve, just a lot of brown pastures, brown ditches. I know the corn's been mostly harvested in the area. I did talk with some producers that are finishing wrapping up. A lot of concern on the beans. Some are hopeful that, rains and time would save the beans. Some, the beans are too late. But rains have kind of come through the area, and a lot of different amounts I've heard, anywhere from maybe 30 or 40 hundreds, clear up to a couple inches. Rain was definitely welcome. It's quite obvious, even looking and talking with our county committee members, that more rain is needed. So definitely praying, hoping that we get more rains here to be able to help out those pastures there. Very concerning, definitely for our producers and our ranchers out there. Talked with several different ranchers having to start to haul hay, even haul water out there. And, that's one thing I definitely want to make sure I mention. You know, those ranchers that are getting caught in that situation, we definitely have some programs available out there. ELAP, our Emergency Livestock Assistance Program, can help our producers there with hauling hay or transporting water there. But I know, again, we've gotten some rain that's great, but definitely for producers on that radar, and saw the most latest drought monitor map. That southeast part of the state there, we've got four counties there that have already jumped clear up to D3 drought. And so definitely it very much speaks to the dryness out there. So just a reminder that for those producers, if you are in a D3 drought, please get in. Talk with the county office there. We've got some programs available to you for either livestock forage program or the emergency livestock assistance program.
2: Thank you, David, for sharing that with us today. That was David Shim. He's the state executive director of Kansas FSA state offices. And he talked about the FSA training that they had last week and a visit from some state senators. And also, he's currently visiting the southeast corner of the state, looking at some drought and other issues due to the weather. This is Steve Knopfsinger reporting for KFRM.
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6: Welcome to Ag Perspectives. I'm Lexi Bates, and today we have an episode of the Weeds on Your Mind podcast, hosted by Aaron Harries and his guest, Dr. Romolo Lolato of K-State, and John Kierkegaard, bringing knowledge of Australian wheat and sharing strategies that can help wheat growers in the U.S.
7: My guests today are Romolo Lolato from K-State, a man who many of you know well, and John Kierkegaard, a farming systems agronomist who has made the trip from Canberra, Australia, to spend several months here in Kansas. So John is a farming systems agronomist with Commonwealth Scientific and Industrial Research Organization based in Canberra, Australia. He has spent more than 35 years studying challenges unique to Australia's crop production with a focus on soil fertility, crop rotations, no-till farming, and practices that improve root depth and water use in wheat systems. And John is currently in Kansas as the Fulbright Distinguished Chair in Agriculture and Life Sciences, which is a position hosted by K-State's Office of International Programs and sponsored by the Australian Fulbright Commission. His stay, which runs through the end of this summer, is focused on learning from and contributing to K-State's Wheat Research and Extension Program. So Romolo and John, welcome to the show.
8: Thank you very much, Aaron. Great to be here.
9: Thanks, Aaron. Great to be here.
7: John, let's start with you because you're the new name to listeners here. You spent more than 35 years studying wheat and farming systems in Australia. So tell us what brought you to Kansas and what this Fulbright appointment is all about.
8: Sure. So my career has really been focused on wheat farming systems in Australia. Kansas and Australia share that. They are both big wheat-producing areas. But the Great Plains wheat farming system generally was a bit of a blind spot in my experience. But because you guys sort of suffer the same kind of, many of the same issues, particularly in terms of extreme and variable weather in your cropping system, as in Australia, I really wanted to sort of fill that gap. I had come to know Romolo through an international program called the Wheat Initiative that we were both involved in, looking at how to sort of shore up wheat production around the globe. And so through that connection and through the existence of the Fulbright program, which has been an amazing, amazing program, saw the opportunity to come here for 6 months and sort of embed myself with Romulo's team and, yeah, try to learn a bit more about how wheat grows, see what sort of research ideas, extension ideas we could exchange. And Romolo had done a stay in Australia too, just before my stay here. So, yeah, we're really building on those sort of previous interactions we've had. And with an eye to looking at wheat and how we grow it and how we are going to continue to face up to the challenges of maintaining productivity with this sort of increasingly variable climate that we both seem to be suffering from.
7: Yeah, there was a lot of suffering this year in the U.S. wheat crop, for sure, the hard red winter wheat crop. So, Romulo, as John mentioned, this partnership started with the trip sabbatical that you took to Australia and wrapped up this spring. So tell us what the mission was with that sabbatical, what you were hoping to find, and what you found when you actually got there.
9: So I had the opportunity to spend a few months there. I think total was close to 5 months that I spent in primarily in Adelaide, again, with the CSIRO, which is the same organization where John works, although working primarily with another colleague there, Kenton Porker, who is also a farming systems agronomy in Australia, right? And that sabbatical on my end kind of got started similarly to John here. You know, these are two regions that suffer from many different climatic concerns for wheat production. I knew from previous experience that the Australians, they were being very creative in how to deal with the constraints that are thrown at them. And I saw this as a good opportunity to go there and learn something and perhaps contribute as well, both from the research side in terms of what they are doing and what we could learn and bring back, and also from the extension, right, to see how they are reaching out to growers, how they are even involving growers in their research, and so on. And so I was eligible for a sabbatical leave from K-State, and as I was discussing the opportunity to take a sabbatical or not, this colleague, friend of ours, Kenton, sent an email saying, hey, this is an opportunity here. There was a fellowship from the Grains Research and Development Corporation, the GRDC, who actually is their primary funding source for agricultural research, for an international visiting fellow. And so we saw that an opportunity to start working together a bit more closely. And that's what funded primarily my stay in Australia. But again, as John mentioned, this all started back being part of the Wheat Initiative, right? Which pretty much tries to coordinate the research going on in wheat around the world. Within that group, John and a colleague called Brian Berries from Canada, they started a group on wheat agronomy. So again, back in 2016 or 17, thereabout, they started this wheat agronomy expert working group within the Global Wheat Initiative, where they were coordinating and trying to benchmark what all research is going on in wheat agronomy around the world. At that point in time, I got involved kind of representing the Great Plains region. Kenton was also involved there. We had a few research publications together back at that time. And these just seemed like an opportunity to both strengthen those collaborations, create new and longer lasting collaborations as well that will result from these two visits. And again, try to see what we can learn from each other and kind of bring back and try to innovate a little bit where we are.
7: And we will certainly get into that, of some things that you've learned that maybe we can apply to the wheat production here in Kansas in the United States. John, I think we better do a quick refresher, Wheat 101 in Australia. Tell us about the different classes of wheat that you grow and the wheat year calendar, too, since it's upside down of ours.
8: Sure. Well, it's good for your listeners probably just to think of the seasons, you know, autumn, winter, spring. You try to think of the months and it gets confusing. But I think the main difference in Australia, between Kansas and Australia, is that we have a very relatively mild winter. Our winter temperatures only range from 30 degrees Fahrenheit to 60 degrees Fahrenheit. So our crops grow quite well through that period. We're not dealing with the sort of winter cold. And so for that reason, we grow spring wheat, but we grow it in our winter. It's just because we don't need the winter wheat type to deal with the cold. We only grow one crop per year. It's too hot and dry in most of southern Australia where the wheat grows to do anything in the summer other than leave the residue in place and wait for the following year. So it's a one crop per year, sown in the autumn, harvested in the early summer. It's mainly hard white spring wheat that we grow. We export 80%, 90% of what we grow is exported. And we're growing wheat in places where the rainfall ranges on the drier margins 10 inches to the wetter margin, to the wetter areas 25 inches. So that's sort of the rainfall they get. We managed to get away with 10 inches because in those areas it's a Mediterranean climate and the 10 inches falls in the summer. In the winter on the crop. So because the 10 inches is all falling sort of while the crop's growing, it's how we managed to do pretty well in those areas. Elsewhere, as you come further to the east, up the eastern seaboard in the wheat belt, the rain becomes a little bit more spread out through the year, so you need a little bit more to get the crop off. And then we do have some areas in the further north where we do have winter crops and summer crops growing, similar to here, options, depending on just how much it rains, how much soil water is stored. Farmers will make a decision at the beginning of every summer season, every winter season, whether they're going to go ahead and plant a crop, all based on stored soil moisture. Those soils can store, you know, 12 inches of rain in moisture in the soil. So as long as they've got a certain amount of water in that soil profile, they'll pull the trigger on a sowing and pretty much hope for a season. So most farms, farm size about 6,000 acres is the average farm size. Most farmers would have rotations that include crop sequences that include barley, wheat and barley, canola is a big crop, and then a series of different winter grain legumes, chickpeas, lentils, faba beans, field peas. But wheat's number one, barley and canola vie for number two and three. And we're doing a lot of work to try and increase the number of legumes in our system because of the increasing cost of nitrogen fertilizer. Australia typically had a wheat-sheep system. These farms were mostly mixed farms with sheep running on pasture, clover-based pasture, which would be rotated with the crops. Basically, as the wool business got a little less profitable and the cropping business got a little more profitable, the pasture area has declined, the cropping's become more intensive, and it's almost all no-till. So no-till, stubble retention. Farmers will cultivate strategically when they need to incorporate lime or something, but by and large, all the residues retained, it's all no-till. So yeah, and our average wheat yield is, let me get this right, so about 30 bushels, 2 tonnes per hectare is the national average. But in the better areas, farmers would be targeting double that, triple that. Yeah, and water drives everything. We think about our yields in terms of how much yield, you know, per inch of rainfall that we've received. That benchmarking has been a really strong driver of improvement, because it's really how much yield you're producing for the amount of rainfall you get. That's the key thing that people look at. There's been a lot of regional grower groups that get together. They share information, they share results, often anonymously, but they can all look and see, well, hey, we're all in the same region, we all got the same rainfall this year, but you know, some of these yields are much higher than others. Let's dig into that. So as Romulo said, we have the Grains Research and Development Corporation, which is a body that levies money for every tonne of wheat that's sold. A dollar goes into that organisation. Our government adds dollar for dollar. That amount of money, which is now $250 million Australian dollars per year, is then administered out for research across the whole grains industry. So that's great, because as a farming systems researcher, I don't have to go to the wheat people, the canola people, the oilseed people separately. I can sort of say, hey, I'd like to do a trial on the, you know, farming systems, and the GRDC has money that's specific to crops, money for breeding, money for agronomy. That all happens under the guidance of that organisation. And their committees that make decisions on that involve growers, industry people, researchers. So it's been a great instrument for really targeting the research to the priorities of the growers.
6: 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More Ag Perspectives after this.

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1: I'm meteorologist Ryan Martin with a look at your 550 KFRM planning forecast. It is a Friday. It is September the 11th. Here's what's going on as we take a look at action across the nation's midsection. Not a whole lot new, exciting, and different. If we recap what we've talked about in our forecast the past week or so, it's the fact that we're going to be seeing a little bit more activity off and on as we move from this weekend right on through next week. But then the following week, so the week of the 21st, could largely be dry over a large part of the Central Plains, honestly, a large part of the nation's midsection in general, so we could kind of shift into a new gear with regard to harvest. Here, as we're talking to you this morning, not seeing a whole lot of change in that. For this afternoon and evening, I think we're largely done with precipitation. May see a few showers and thunderstorms pop up in eastern parts of Nebraska after midnight before sunrise tomorrow. And then that gives way to on-again, off-again thunderstorms through the eastern half of Kansas, northeastern Oklahoma, pretty much for the entire heart of your Saturday. Nothing going on out west. We're going to see action refire overnight, Saturday night into Sunday morning in central to eastern Nebraska. Significantly stronger, though. South Dakota is going to be online for some scattered showers as well, but in terms of heavy thunderstorms, it is all central eastern Nebraska and eventually sagging southward into northeast Kansas. Could see some ripping rains in there, 2 inches plus in some parts of eastern Nebraska. And then we continue to see rains coming through Monday and through Tuesday. Showers and thunderstorms, strong thunderstorms embedded. Slowly but surely, this batch of moisture is going to stair step southward across the rest of the Central Plains through Thursday and Friday. By far, if you look at the next week here, let's just go from right now through next Sunday, the 20th. If you look at a storm total precipitation setup, we are going to be seeing parts of central to eastern Nebraska, 5 to 7 inches of rain. Central Nebraska going to be 1 to 3 to 5. North central Kansas, 2 to 4. Then you get down into southern Kansas, south of US 50, let's just say, you see a 0.5 to 1 inch. And Oklahoma, likely same, that 0.5 to 1 inch total. So Nebraska is really on the hook for some significant rains. Now, if we want to step outside of the Central Plains a little bit and talk about something that may be newsworthy, if these totals are to be believed, we could have a problem as harvest is trying to get underway in parts of Iowa. I'm seeing 6, 8, 9 inches of rain combined over the next week, week and a half or so in Iowa, right here at the time where we're trying to get harvest going. So we'll stand by and see whether that turns out to be as big of a story as what I'm flagging right now, but it is something to pay attention to. All right, then we get into the longer term part of the forecast, so the week of the 21st, and that moisture is gone. Cool air comes in out of Canada, high pressure sets right over the top of the Great Lakes, and there's absolutely no precipitation that wants to set up over the Great Lakes and Corn Belt. And even that dryness pushes back into our neck of the woods. You might end up with a few hit and miss scattered showers in the front range in the high plains for a Monday midday and afternoon, the 21st, but it falls apart before moving eastward at all. And we are dry almost the entire rest of that week. And we could be extending that dry period all the way into the final days of September. So we'll have to watch that closely as well. I'm meteorologist Ryan Martin.
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4: Well, that's a great summary of the industry there. And I do want to get back to the regional groups of farmers sharing information. But Romlo, I know you've been to Australia before, but the sabbatical, what are one or two things that really made you stop and think that, well, this is different. This is something we could learn from. This is something we could apply back here in Kansas.
5: So I think the main thing that I kind of like brought back that we are now trying to implement in our program as well in collaboration with the Kansas Wheat Commission is the amount of involvement that growers have in the research process, right? And by process, I mean from the development of the problem, what are problems that are actually being faced by the grower, to potentially developing solutions that can actually be used by them, right? So not just solutions that might work on a research setting, but not applicable in the farm level. So, and by that, I mean, I participated in two or three different workshops that the researchers in Australia were leading that were very involved with growers as well. So probably these were workshops with anywhere from, I don't know, 30 to 60 people or so, where the majority of them were either crop consultants or growers. And essentially they were brainstorming, right? So, okay, we have this problem, right? We know this problem. And one clear example that I can give here is sandy soils that in the region where I was in South Australia was a big problem, as well as Western Australia. They have a lot of sandy soils that have kind of like a layer around a foot or foot and a half underneath them that is more of a clay type texture. And so the roots just don't make it through, right? So that really restricts the root system. And as John was mentioning, rainfall is fairly limited there. And if you have a restricted root system in terms of depth, you're limiting the bucket which the crop can explore, right? So that's the problem, right? They have sandy soils that may actually be water repellent after the summer, from cooking that organic matter in such hot summers up there, so the water doesn't infiltrate. And then if it does infiltrate, then you have a limited compacted layer, shouldn't say compacted, but a clay layer at about a foot and a half that limits your root growth. So very, very challenging soils. And sometimes it seems like you're in a beach because they're so sandy, right? So how do you grow the most crop that you can in those conditions? So bringing a group of growers and consultants together, brainstorming what some of them are already doing and may be working, and challenging some of the widely held beliefs, right? For example, John mentioned that his entire career has been focused on no-till, but just recently now, John published a paper saying, well, maybe it's good for us to break that no-till every now and again, right? With this example of the sandy soils that John can get a lot more into, but just to exemplify what the solution that they were coming up with was, they were able to kind of deep rip that sandy soil and kind of actively mix the soil from the underneath, bring a little bit of clay to the top that helps bring the water holding capacity of that top soil up to some extent, and allows now the roots to grow much deeper, right? But then what is interesting is that when they found that, okay, this is good, we now have a higher yield potential, now they needed to manage their nutrient differently because they had a higher yield potential. Mm-hmm. So they went pretty much from growing 30 bushel crop to probably being able, from the same piece of land, to be able to grow perhaps 50 or 55 bushels, because now the crop is able to access a much deeper soil and moisture down there. And now you're actually ramping up your nutrition to allow the crop to fulfill its higher yield potential now. So how often do we actually do something on the farm that we almost double our yield potential?
4: Yeah, not likely.
5: Very, very tough, right? So that example was one to me that was very clear where the problem was identified in that collaboration between growers and researchers. The solutions were actually kind of like brainstormed together as well with a group of growers and consultants, things that were working, things that were not. Researchers went back to the field, tested it, found another problem, which was now fertility, right? So they are then further adjusting their research trials year after year in talking to the growers again, and then bringing these results to them. And what was interesting is that they were not simply putting the results out and saying, here's the new thresholds that you have to look forward to. But really it's like, okay, do you believe this? You think you can achieve this in your farm? Think of your last, 20 years. What was the average rainfall? Do you think it's possible to achieve this new frontier that we're looking at in terms of yield potential? because now your crop can actually access that those resources underneath and have more fertility. So I think that that model of integrating the growers and crop consultants very early in the research phase is probably what I like, what I learned and bring in the most. Because then growers have a buy-in in that solution and probably also increase the adoption, right? Because they are seeing firsthand what some of those technologies are doing to the potential of the crop and now can bring that back to the farm right away.
4: So, John, I don't believe Australia has an extension service by the same name. What would the equivalent be and how was this research spread across the farming region?
6: So we used to have extension services. They were mostly run out of state government organisations, extension services. So each state, there's sort of six main states in Australia, so New South Wales, Queensland, etc., Victoria. They had departments of agriculture, and in those departments of agriculture generally was an extension service. But government started pulling out of that in the, probably there's been waves of reductions of that. And the people that often stepped in were people who were in those roles but went out as private consultants in those areas and set themselves up as consultants. So now 70 to 80% of Australian grain farmers would have an advisor of some sort. And they will sometimes be linked with a company that might be selling products, or they may have their own consultancy business where they're giving more general advice, financial, rotational, where there's the sort of work with the farming family, providing advice across the board in terms of agronomy. So these days, a lot of the advice comes through those advisory consultants, as we call them. And so in my research, I have used to build relationships with those consultants, because many of those will have 40 or 50 grower clients. They'll usually be already doing the basics well. So, as a researcher, I want to be, if I can, focusing on how to, what are the next sort of steps to bring those guys that are the 20% that are growing 80% of the crop, how can I continue to service those growers who are looking for the next idea or have an idea and would like it checked out? So those are the people we target. They'll generally be also go-to farmers in areas, they're the farmers that are on a lot of the regional boards or even involved in the GRDC, because, as I said, growers are involved in a lot of these committees. So there's generally some very active growers, and by reaching out to them, you can find the networks that you need. And also, when we're looking for sites to position our research on a particular issue, these guys will know, the best places to go where, either that's a really good site for the problem you're interested in, or that's a grower who will be very keen to have you there. And so those relationships have been really important. So for CSIRO, who I work for, that's the National Science Agency, so I guess your listeners can think of them as like the USDA. We link to both university researchers, state government researchers, and grower groups. And as Romulo said, if a new project comes up with the GRDC, it will generally start with some kind of workshop to say, like, where are we at with this? What's all the research that's been done? And sort of just brainstorm that problem together.
4: So citing the example that Romulo just talked about, the soil amelioration and the sandy soils,
6: yeah.
4: How did that evolve and how has that spread and been adopted, and over what kind of time frame were those changes taking place?
6: Yeah, well, that's an interesting story, and it's not my direct area of expertise. I sort of work on sort of more acidic, loamy soils further up the East Coast, but I'm pretty familiar with it through my colleague Therese McBeath. So that actually, people have been dragging bits of metal through soil and calling it deep ripping since the 70s in Australia. Mm-hmm. And probably because of that approach, have had very variable results over the years. So no one really knew whether deep ripping was a good thing or a bad thing. We didn't really understand the soil well enough to design machinery that could fix the problem that we had. And that's been the big breakthrough. The big breakthrough has been bringing in agricultural engineers and soil scientists to tell us what exactly is going on with this soil and how do we think we can design a machine that can cost effectively change our soil in a way that the crop's going to respond to. But often, and in this case, it was often a farmer importing a piece of equipment. In this case, I think from Holland, where they have a lot of sandy soils, where they do a lot of reclamation of land and recreating soils, if you like. And so they have a lot of machines that are adapted to these sandy soils. I think it was a grower from Western Australia who originally imported that and started playing around with it and, you know, invited one of the researchers from the Western Australian Department of Ag to come and have a look. And, you know, they started to tinker and they started to put trials in. It started to grow from there. The South Australians and the Western Australians, you know, on these similar soils will often have trips to each other, mostly farmer to farmer or farmer group to farmer group. The South Australians then picked up on it. And now they've just to cut a long story short, they've got a range of equipment. They've got things called spaders, delvers, deep rippers, all of these different pieces of equipment to deal with different situations. If you've got a deep sandy soil that has an acidic compacted layer and you need to get lime mixed into that, well, you might use a spader, which is a kind of like a rotary hoe on steroids, but essentially mixes and breaks up a sandy soil. If you've got a sand over clay, you may want either to put a spader down just so it's touching and scraping at the top of that clay layer to bring a little bit of that up into the surface. And as Romulo said, a very small amount of clay coming into that sandy topsoil can completely change, reduce the water repellency, hold some moisture enough to get a crop established well, bring some nutrition up. So, yeah, it progressed as a sort of an ongoing interaction between the growers, the engineers and the researchers, all just trying these things out and learning how to change the soil in a way that the crop responded to. And it's been adopted very widely because of that involvement right from the word go. I think, I'm trying to remember the numbers, but I think something like 75% of South Australian, Western Australian growers in the last survey have adopted this deep soil amelioration on their farm in the last sort of 5 to 10 years. And something like 25% of the land has actually been treated. There's a nice graph in the paper showing in Western Australia the average rainfall over the last 50 years. And as that rainfall has slowly declined noticeably in the last 20 years, the wheat yield has been slowly going up. So the two curves are going in opposite directions, which is remarkable for that kind of soil, that kind of environment, to be continuing to increase the yields and to do it cost effectively. Because one of the barriers was that it's quite expensive to pull a piece of machinery like that across a 6,000 acre farm. But they know how to do it well now, and they know that it will pay because yields are increasing 30 to 40% and it's lasting 5 to 6 years. So it's paying. So the adoption's following that example. You know, this is also remarkable because Western Australia was the no-till, you know, one of the no-till poster boys of the conservation ag movement, and they still no-till, right? This amelioration process is something that might happen once every 5 to 10 years to get the soil in the right state, and then you must go back to no-till to keep those soils in place and protect them. So so no-till and strategic tillage are now interdependent on each other, and it's not this one or that one, it's how they work together with a focus on what the crop needs, how we're capturing the moisture and using it efficiently, and wrap the agronomy around that, not around a philosophical approach to farming. That's kind of my view.
3: 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This has been an episode of the Wheat's on Your Mind podcast. I'm Lexi Bates reporting for KFRM. Have a great day.

0: I'm Chad Wolf with your Northwest Kansas update on 550 KFRM. Happy Friday. Getting you ready for a big weekend in Northwest Kansas. A lot going on. High school football tonight. Get to those matchups here in just a second. A lot of volleyball upcoming tomorrow night in the area, including the Gove County Classic. Also, wanted to mention big Colby Community College rodeo this upcoming weekend, beginning tonight. Evening performances tonight, tomorrow, short go there on Sunday. Lots of cowboys and cowgirls in Colby, over 9 events. Get out and support that local event. Wanted to mention weather, hot again today in Northwest Kansas. Highs in the 90s, a little cooler tomorrow, low 80s, 90s for Sunday, 90s for Monday, but a big cool down and active weather heading our way as we get into Monday night through most of next week. In fact, as it stands right now, rain chances pretty likely almost every day, at least Monday through Tuesday in Northwest Kansas. Precipitation forecast calling for well above an inch of moisture in eastern parts of Northwest Kansas. We'll be keeping an eye on that, have more details for you coming back on Monday. While the rainfall might be up in the air and might depend on where you're at, everybody's going to see much cooler weather, seeing highs on Tuesday only around 70 degrees. How about those week 2 high school football matchups around Northwest Kansas? Here's the rundown. Upcoming tonight, Goodland, they'll host Burlington, Colorado. Tribune Greeley County to host Elkhart. Golden Plains, they'll be at Shilin tonight. Scott City, their season don't get any easier after Great Bend last week. They'll host Mesa Ridge, Colorado, upcoming tonight. Oakley, they'll be at Leota, Wichita County. Oberlin, Decatur County to be at St. Francis tonight. Plainville will be at Norton. Quinner will be at Atwood, Rollins County. Hill City will host Sharon Springs of Wallace County. Homecoming in Colby already tonight as they'll host Southwestern Heights. Six-man Weskin will be at Northern Valley. Wheatland Grinnell, they'll be at Brewster. Best of luck to all the area schools, not only tonight in football, volleyball upcoming tomorrow. Again, Colby Community College rodeo this weekend. Busy out in those area fields. Made a quick trip to Hayes yesterday. Actually seen quite a bit of corn harvest activity going on in the area. So be careful when you're out and about in those fields and also on those county roadways. Have a great weekend, everyone. Have a safe weekend. We'll catch you back here on Monday for your KFRM News, the voice of the Plains. Chad Wolf reporting.
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2: Hi, this is Kyle Bauer visiting once again with Brendan Meinhardt. He's the CEO and president of Can-Equip. And, of course, Can-Equip has locations over much of the state of Kansas. But at the state fair, they have a great sponsorship that we should talk about a bit. You are the sponsor for the last several years of the Grand Drive. Can you explain to people who aren't familiar with the state fair what the Grand Drive is?
3: Sure. The Grand Drive is the pinnacle of showing your market animals throughout the state fair. So county fair, state fair, this is the pinnacle that you are shooting for to show your calves. So the show starts Saturday morning. They pick for cattle, hogs, pigs, sheep, and goats. They pick like the top breed of every one of those animals, and then they parade them out in front of a huge crowd at the fair, and it's called the Grand Drive. It'll be on this Saturday at the state fair. So it'll be a great show. They build the kids up very good. They bring in the top showmen on each breed, and then they bring in the best market animals from each one of the breeds. And then the judge actually picks them in front of everybody with the top market animal for pigs, sheep, goats, for everybody to see. And it's quite an event. And then they have a meal afterwards that people can buy tickets for.
2: Why is it that Can-Equip feels it's important to sponsor this year after year?
3: Well, Can-Equip's had just a long history of supporting FFA and 4-H, and we think it's the foundation of our communities throughout Kansas, and it's a great youth program for agriculture. This is the highest level for the 4-H. Anybody that has a market animal to show at. And so I think it teaches great work ethic to our young people, and we want to be a part of that. We think it's critical to agriculture to have such an event here. It's one of the only statewide events for the whole state of Kansas to come together to show their animals.
2: Truly, I'm aware of kids that work their entire 4-H career to try to win and be at the grand drive. It's a big deal to a lot of kids.
3: It is. It's, you know, it's. I wish everybody could get in there and see that the grandstands just are not quite big enough for everybody, but it's a nice event, and the state fair committee has done a great job of making it a special event for these young future leaders of our communities.
2: Well, we thank Can Equip for that sponsorship and for their dedication to 4-H and FFA. But other people that are attending the fair on other days, let's tell them just quickly where your booth is and what you'll have at it.
3: Yeah, so Can Equip has a booth at the corner of 23rd Avenue and Fort Leavenworth Boulevard. It's right across from Lake Talbot. For those there, it's... Tram stop 2 on the so come out and see us. We've got a huge display of apparel and toys for you to see. Probably the largest display that we have at any one of our stores is here at the state fair. So come out, come to the grand drive, stop by the grand drive, see the market animals, and then come over to the Can Equip booth, and we'd enjoy saying hi.
2: That is Brendan Meinhardt. He's CEO and president of Can Equip. This is Kyle Bauer reporting.
4: 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The next one will be held on Thursday, September 17th at the Catholic Parish Hall in Chapman, Kansas at 7 p.m. and then on Saturday, September 19th at the Community Center in Navarre, Kansas at 9 a.m. The final meeting will be a Zoom meeting at 7 p.m. on Tuesday, September 22nd. 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
7: Thank you very much, Shelby.
6: Daniel, as we are taking a look at the markets right now, what are we seeing for futures?
7: Well, again, given the uncertainty of the markets, that we have a report coming up, an important report, probably one of the top two or three of importance in the whole calendar year here to now, i.e. the combination of the USDA September crop production report and the WASDA report. Anything that's reflected right now, just a minutes ahead of that, is just sort of a middleized holding pattern. So often, I guess we'll see. You know, things could change in a millisecond. But on yesterday's closes, the markets coming into this report showed again. Maybe the best thing to say is higher prices tangibly than where we were, but about a month ago. Again, crop concerns here and abroad, other issues at play, coming trade negotiations between the U.S. and China impacting particularly soybean export sales by the U.S. to China, all sorts of things. But when you look at yesterday's closes, the most solid set of numbers that we have to work at, given anything can happen today and probably is while we speak, here you had Dease corn. December 2023, new crop corn closing at 533.5. And we just look back to what we normally look at historically. How does that compare? Well, a lot of times when we don't know exactly what's going on, we're anywhere from 425 to 450 for corn. So there's that much uncertainty in the markets right now. And a lot of that following from literally an independent crop tour. I think it was the Pro Farmer Tour a couple of weeks ago that came in with markedly lower yield expectations and really not a lot to change that yet given early harvest data. So that number, when the USDA brings that in, that'll be a big number and very likely to cause volatility. So we'll see at the end of the day after the new numbers come out, are we sitting a level with 533.5, higher than that or lower than that as the market responds to what it will get. And again, November soybeans, new crop beans, 13.31¾ on yesterday's close. By the way, the corn number was up 5¾ from Wednesday on yesterday's close, and soybeans yesterday up 22.5 cents. I think a lot of that on these reports that have come out with regard to China sales having been reported in the markets. The USDA numbers kind of trail a week often to show that in the final estimates, but we'll see where that goes. So again, 13¾. A lot of times when we don't know exactly where we're at in the soybean market, just assuming normal weather, not a big drought, not a short crop, not a large crop, you know, 11.5, $12. So we're sitting at 13.31¾. So that's a big deal. I would say also for Kansas City hard red winter wheat, the Dease contract closed yesterday at $8.19 and fully $2.5-$3 higher than we would have if we didn't have the things happening in the world that are going on. And those things have a lot to do with the Black Sea region and the disruption to trade, to the flow of grain that's happening between, again, the U.S. and Ukraine, attacks on shipping, attacks on storage facilities, particularly in Ukraine, the port of Odessa, all that much more disabled, shifting over to a lot of rail transportation. And and add to that a drought, a significant drought in Europe. Again, Europe's very important in the world wheat market, and you got all sorts of things going on. I would add in, if it's okay, Shelby, a mention on the cash markets. So, you know, with what's been going on for the in the futures markets. So here we look at the harvest. We're looking at basically just on the verge of harvest prices. So we have current bids and bids anticipated right now out into October, basically September, October. You're looking at the highest bid actually in the state, about where we'd expect to see it at for harvest delivery. Again, October, November, $5.39 in Garden City, 5 cents over. That matches the cash price. And literally, we're level prices current and October, November, September, basically September through November right now. Second highest price, Hutchinson area at $5.14, followed by a tie between Pittsburgh in the southeast corner of the state and Colby in the northwest at $5.09, and then $4.99 in Salina, $4.94 in Topeka. So strong prices. And I would say also grain sorghum prices turned quite strong. There's probably some anticipation there of maybe some crop damage from recent hot weather, not just here, but also down in Texas, and as well as the possibility of U.S.-China trade negotiations bringing about some strong sorghum purchases. That's the promise in the sorghum industry anyway. But the best new crop bid for sorghum, $4.79 in Salina, and $4.74 Topeka, and again $4.69 in Colby Garden City, and somewhat lower elsewhere. So, you know, grain sorghum bids well over $4, some coming towards $5. So that just shows again we've got a lot on the line with regard to what these numbers show coming up at the top of the hour. Soybean bids, the top bids, not quite to 13, but the one approaching it closest is in Hutchinson yesterday, $12.98, almost to 13, essentially there, $12.88 Topeka, $12.77 in Colby, actually. And that's a special situation. Most bids are about 50 cents lower than that, but there's one elevator that's located pretty near a major dairy in the area offering about 40, 50 cents higher. So you got all that happening, and wheat prices, none of them at 8, but the closest one would be Salina at $7.96. That'd be for next year. Current cash bids, $7.79, Salina, Hutchinson, Topeka, all equal at that. West, $7.44, Garden City and Colby, and Pittsburgh at $7.34. So here, the big excitement, what will determine the day, I guess, will be probably what happens in the corn and soybean crop production and WASD reports. And the numbers that I think people will be watching will be the U.S. corn yield figure projected in the August report at 180.7 bushels per acre, 16.01 billion bushels. In the market report, you've got the average of these analysts projecting about 178.2. So they're showing about 2.5 bushels lower than that. There's a range of down to 173, another one up to 182.9. It's a lot of uncertainty. Again, the September report is when the USDA goes out into the fields along with what farmers tell them and what satellites might tell them. So that's a big deal. And then the soybeans, really not a lot of change expected there. USDA projected 52.7 in August. Market analysts think they'll do just about that or just a hair lower, 52.5. So not a lot of, if we can't come in with something below 4.5 billion bushels for the U.S. soybean crop or something below 17.7 in the U.S. corn crop projected out of the September report, then we'll be polite. Volatility. We have a lot of movement, and we'll see where all that goes. The flip side of that is if the numbers come in high, higher than expected, you know, more production for either of those crops, you probably have a bearish result. Of course, those production numbers feed over into old crop and new crop ending stocks. Probably the number we're watching closest right now will be what the USDA is projecting for new crop ending stocks. Keep in mind, at the end of this month, they have a grain stocks report that is kind of a quiet little hand grenade out there, because it'll show what the ending stocks are for the corn and soybean and sorghum marketing year. So that's a big deal. So right now they're kind of guessing a little bit to a degree how the old crop marketing years will have ended up basis August 31st, again, for those crops, except for wheat. Wheat has a June, May. Marketing year. But what's on the line is the projection of ending stocks for corn. That's the big deal. Right now, the August WASDE report said they projected about 1.65 billion bushels of ending stocks. The market's projecting fully about 120 million less than that, 1.528 billion bushels. Basically, anytime you get with all the usage we have, anytime we get near about 1.5 billion bushels, you're getting tight. If you get below that, down to 1.4, 1.3, 1.2 billion bushels, then corn, instead of being in the $5 area, it's north of that. We'll just be polite. It's north of that because you're rationing domestic and international usage with higher prices. So that's what people will be watching. We'll also be looking at the international numbers, but the big change in that would come this go around would be it'll be what happens on the size of the U.S. crops, particularly U.S. corn. And that if there's a change there, then that feeds right into the world corn and of course grains situation. Also, if we do find ourselves short in the world of corn, domestic and international usage with higher prices. So that's what people will be watching. We'll also be looking at the international numbers, but the big change in that would come this go around would be it'll be what happens on the size of the U.S. crops, particularly U.S. corn. And that if there's a change there, then that feeds right into the world corn and

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1: That was K-State Grain Economist Daniel O'Brien. We're cutting to a short break now on Agriculture Today. But stick around because we have more for you up ahead.
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3: Because all I could hear is that blanket of debris suffocated all noise except for the cries and the screams of people in the darkness. Help me, I'm hurt. Help me, I can't see. What are you going to do? And do the next thing. Answer the bell. Round 7. I don't know. I lost track. And I just stood. I didn't know what I was doing. I just stood in the mouth of that alley, and I yelled at the top of my voice, follow the sound of my voice. Follow the sound of my voice. There's light this way. Come to the light. Come to the light. Follow the light.
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5: Now time for a look at the weather on KFRM. In Nebraska tonight, partly cloudy with a few showers and storms possible. Lows in the mid-60s. On Saturday, partly sunny to mostly cloudy with a slight chance for showers and storms. Highs in the upper 70s to around 80. In Oklahoma tonight, mostly clear and quiet with lows in the mid-60s to around 70. And on Saturday, breaks of sun along with a chance for showers and storms. Highs in the mid to upper 80s and lower 90s across the state. In Kansas tonight, clear to partly cloudy with a chance for showers and storms. Lows in the mid-60s to around 70. On Saturday, sunny breaks with some cloudiness and a chance for showers and storms. Highs of around 80 to the mid-90s across the state. And that's been a look at the weather on KFRM.
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11: Protein as part of the Food is Medicine movement. 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When it comes to hunger relief and healthier diets, it's more about what you're consuming rather than the total number of calories. Daniel Leckie is the CEO of Indianapolis-based Hatch, a program that partners with farmers and ranchers to secure surplus and underutilized proteins and deliver it to hunger relief partners.
12: How do you create satiety? How do you create an environment where not only do families feel more full, where families can access the right food so they don't reach for the processed foods? How do you create an environment where families feel empowered to cook and consume those foods? That's all that we're focused on. And I think we can start to close that gap. And if we close that gap, we create the right habits that support this industry and help create the right habits. Our goal is to change eating habits of children by age 9. We want them to consume protein. We believe the dietary guidelines are true and fact-based and important. And I'll say the one thing that brings everybody together around a table is protein. And so we can not only create healthier people, but healthier communities and healthier families through sitting down and having meals together.
11: He tells Brownfield, by creating consistent access to complete proteins, the delivery model changes diets and improves nutritional health and delivers lifelong impacts. I'm Megan Grebner with Healthy Living on Brownfield.
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0: Rocky Downing.
1: I've never been on a cruise ship, but I sure watched a lot of The Love Boat. But I'm guessing that cruise ships have changed quite a bit since the TV show where Julie, the cruise director, welcomed everyone on. Although I'm guessing some of the cruise ship facts that were shared are still in line. For instance, cruise ships can confine unruly passengers. Some ships have a secure holding room, or a cell even, often referred to as the brig, while others may confine a passenger to their cabin under security supervision until the ship reaches its port. Now, cruise ships are massive, and they say that you should pay attention to your hallway carpets. They can help passengers find their way around the ship. Some cruise ships use carpet colors, patterns, symbols, or directional designs to help passengers tell which direction they're walking or which side of the ship they're on. Many cruise ships make their own drinking water. Seawater is turned into fresh water on board using systems such as reverse osmosis and evaporation. And some cruise ships, they say, have a hidden crew highway, they call it. On Royal Caribbean ships, a long behind-the-scenes crew corridor is known as I-95. It helps crew members get to different parts of the ship without being around the passenger areas. Maybe someday cruise could be in the future? Or I'll just find some reruns of The Love Boat. I would probably do it too. Have a fabulous Friday. I'm Rocky Downing.
2: If you're getting disability payments, must they stop if you're able to work at all? The court brushed against that problem in the case of the technician's toothpaste. I'm Curtis Howard with today's Point of Law. Dr. Jim Barber had practiced dentistry for many years. He invested his income wisely. And early in his career, he took out disability insurance. The policy was to pay him a substantial amount each month if he became so disabled that he couldn't work. When Dr. Jim was in his late 50s, arthritis settled into his hands. Despite the best medical treatment, his condition became so bad that he could no longer use his instruments. So he reluctantly sold his practice and retired. He and his wife traveled for a while, but then Dr. Jim started getting bored and restless. His son-in-law, who was a dental technician, said, "Dad, I know of a small toothpaste plant we could get at a bargain. The toothpaste is organic and they sell it in health food stores. I'm sure that with a little smart promotion, it would be a winner. Do you want to come in with me and a few of my friends?" Dr. Jim studied the deal. He said, "Well, it looks pretty good to me, Charles. Put me down for a 40% share of the corporation." When the sale went through, the new stockholders elected Dr. Jim secretary. He got no salary, but when he could, he came to the office. He signed checks, answered the phone, talked with suppliers and representatives, and was generally helpful. The company prospered. Meanwhile, Dr. Jim's insurance company had been paying him monthly disability. Then they stopped. When Dr. Jim objected, they said, "You're working. We only pay when you're disabled, so you can't work." Dr. Jim sued. His attorney said, "The policy says the company must pay when the policyholder, that's Dr. Jim, is physically disabled and unable to practice his profession or do suitable work. That's the fact. He can't practice his profession or do much of anything except what he's doing without pay. His payment should continue." The insurance company's attorney said, "He may not be practicing dentistry, but he's active at least part of the time in the toothpaste company. His services have helped him make a substantial profit. Therefore, you can't say he is totally disabled. We have a right to discontinue payments." How would you rule on this case? If you're getting disability payments, do they stop if you're able to work at all? Not in a case like this, a federal court of appeals ruled. Permanent disability doesn't mean you have to be bedridden or completely helpless. Dr. Jim isn't working in the full sense of the word simply because he is interested in watching and following his investment. He is still legally disabled. And the company is ordered to resume his regular monthly payments. It's a point of law.
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4: 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Starting off, Kansas corn country elevators northwest part of the state today, 505 to 515. Southwest Kansas range from 525 to 555. Southern Kansas, 535. Western Kansas corn, 495 to 510. Central region, 495. Terminal elevators, Kansas corn northeast region today, 495. Southern Kansas, 486 to 510. Eastern part of the state, 490. And central, 480 to 495. Sorghum country elevators, northwest Kansas today, 455 to 465. Southwest Kansas, 445 to 465. Southern Kansas, 440. Western region, 445 to 470. Central Kansas, sorghum at 445. Terminal elevators, Southern Kansas sorghum today, 461 to 470 Eastern, 470 Central, 470 to 475. Soybeans, country elevators, Northwest Kansas today, 1177. Southwest region, 1197 to 1235. Southern, 1202. Western, 1197. Terminal elevators, Northeast Kansas soybeans today, 1257. Southern region, 1232 to 1267. Eastern, 1252. Central, 1247. Mills and processors, Southeast Kansas soybeans today, 1307. Southern Kansas, 1277. Eastern, 1282. Hard red winter wheat, Northwest Kansas country elevators, 719 to 724. Southwest Kansas, 719 to 734. Southern region, 719. Western region, 724 to 739, and Central Kansas, 739. Terminal elevators, hard red winter wheat, Southern Kansas, 730 to 764. Eastern, 754. Central, 754 to 759. Hard white wheat, country elevators, Northwest Kansas today, 719. Southwest Kansas, range from 689 to 724. Western region, 704 to 739. And terminal elevators, hard white wheat, Southern Kansas, close the day at 764. Moving on, the Nebraska Grain Report for the day, Friday, September 11th. Nebraska corn, northwest region, saw 512 to 555. Southwest Nebraska corn, range from $5 to 520. Southern Nebraska, 495 to 497. Eastern, 465 to 485. Central, 481 to $5. And southeast Nebraska corn, range from 476 to 493. Sorghum in Nebraska, northwest region, 430 to 450. Southern Nebraska, 470. Eastern, 440. Central, 455. And southeast Nebraska, 453. Nebraska soybeans, northwest region, 1207 to 1212. Southwest, 1202 to 1232. Southern, 1242 to 1247. Eastern, 1248 to 1257, Central, 1232 to 1247, and Southeast region, 1242 to 1247. Hard red winter wheat, Northwest Nebraska day, 689 to 726. Southwest Nebraska, 711 to 744. Southern, 742, Central, 729. And Southeast Nebraska, hard red winter wheat, closed the day from 734 to 741. Those are your daily elevator grain reports in Kansas and Nebraska. Have a great rest of your day.
5: This is Brady Womack reporting for the Oklahoma Department of Agriculture and the Federal State Market News Service. It's your closing cash grain market report for Friday, September the 11th. The end Gulfwood bid is down 20 and a quarter at 898 and a half. The December Kansas City futures bid is 798 and a half. The basis for the Gulf bid is a dollar over the December Kansas City futures bid. March Kansas City wheat is down 18 and three quarters at 812. Stay elevator 21 lower in a range of 673 to 753 per bushel. Those individual elevator bids beginning with the northwestern part of the state with Buffalo at 733, Cherokee 743, Hooker 728, Key 718, Shattuck 728. North Central Oklahoma, Alva at 738, Manchester 733, Perry 720, Ponca City 738. Southwestern part of the state, Eldorado 718, Frederick, Hobart, both at 723, Lawton 743, Temple 753. South Central, Davis 673. In the western part of the state, Clinton and Weatherford both at 728, Gary, Okina, Watonga, all three at 738. In the central part of the state, Banner, El Reno, and Okarchee, all three at 738. Stillwater, 720. And other markets across the state to close on Friday, September the 11th. Milo bids to stay elevated 43 lower in a range of 440 to 470 per bushel. Soybean bids in Oklahoma quoted 36 lower in a range of 1196 to 1223 per bushel. Corn across the state was quoted 3 lower in a range of 495 to 575 per bushel. At the Chicago Board of Trades, corn futures for December is down 3.5 at 530 and a quarter. March corn is down 3.75 at 545 and a half. Soybean futures for November is down 35 and 3 quarters at 1298 and a half. January soybeans is down 35 and a quarter at 1312. Cotton bid grade 41, leaf 4, step 34. Cotton Southwest Oklahoma average 75.88 per pound. That does conclude our Cash Grain Market Report. This is Brady Womack reporting for the Oklahoma Department of Agriculture and the Federal State Marketing Services.
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8: This is Kim Fritzmeyer with a look at your Central Kansas weekend. The Kansas State Fair kicked off today in Hutchinson. It will continue through Sunday, September 20th. Tonight at the grandstand, country star Trace Adkins will be on stage with a special 9/11 tribute. 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At the 1861 Club, the free concert is by Moon Shroom Bluegrass from 8 to 11 on Sunday. Blue Stem Pace will sponsor Squeals and Froth at the Three Rings Brewery in McPherson from 5 to 9 this evening. Part of the sales will benefit the Blue Stem Pace Good Neighbor Fund. In Great Bend, the Sunflower Rod and Custom Association Drag Strip will host races tonight and Saturday. This weekend is the SRCA Test and Tune and Points Race. Gates open tonight at 6 with the races from 7:30 to 11. Then on Saturday, gates open at noon with time trials at 2. Children 12 and younger are free with paid adult admission. The Schaefer Art Gallery at Barton Community College in Great Bend will host a free reception for its annual Friends and Acquaintances exhibition from 4 to 6 this evening. The exhibit celebrates the work of Kansas artists. That show runs through October the 30th. Light refreshments will be served. The reunion Beatles and Beyond will be on stage at the Brown Grand Opera House in downtown Concordia this evening at 7:30. It will include the best of the Beatles and their solo hits, too. Salina's 9/11 Heroes Run begins at 8 a.m. on Saturday. It welcomes runners, walkers, ruckers, of all ages and fitness levels to honor the heroes of 9/11 and those who've served the nation since. It begins at 8 a.m. at 126 South Santa Fe in Salinas downtown. The September McPherson Sports Card and Memorabilia Show will be from 9 to 3 Saturday at the McPherson Community Building. There'll be memorabilia, collectibles, game cards, non-sports cards, and more. Admission is free for children. McPherson will host Art in the Park from 9 to noon on Saturday. It offers an opportunity for local artists and crafters to showcase and sell their work in Memorial Park. In Great Bend, there'll be an Altex Gun and Knife Show from 9 to 3 Saturday at the Great Bend Event Center. The 2026 McPherson Fireman's Benefit Car Show will be from 10 to 3 on Saturday at Lakeside Park in McPherson. Proceeds benefit local firefighters. There'll also be food trucks, drawings, and raffles. The Salina Public Library will host Kansas author Ashley Donegan from 11 to noon on Saturday in the Youth Programming Room. She'll read her book, Pirate Chickens Under Attack, which she wrote with her daughter. No registration is required. A fundraiser for CASA for Children will be from 11 to 1 on Saturday at the Church of the Brethren in McPherson. The Princess Party will include balloon animals, Princess Tiana, and Tinkerbell. They'll join the party from 11:30 to 12:30. The Golden Belt Humane Society will sponsor its next Adopt a Pet fundraiser from 11 until 2 on Saturday at Boomgar's on West 10th and Great Bend. Volunteers will serve roast beef, baked beans, chips, cookies, and a bottle of water in exchange for a $10 donation. All proceeds go to the care of shelter animals. Big Brothers Big Sisters of Salina will host its newest community fundraiser, the Big Connections Crawl, beginning at 1 on Saturday. The interactive day-to-night experience along Santa Fe Avenue goes from 2 to 6. It includes competitions, local food, and drink specials, as well as live music. Proceeds go to support local youth mentoring programs. The day caps off at Campbell Plaza with a free public concert at 7 p.m. featuring regional favorite Bootleg Mercy. The Meadowlark March will be Saturday along the Meadowlark Trail, which connects Lindsborg and McPherson. The event includes a 12.9-mile ruck march and a 2.2 family-friendly reflective walk along the Meadowlark Trail, honoring the 25th anniversary of the events of 9/11. It's a fundraiser to honor the healing journey of veterans and first responders. The Meadowlark March is untimed. Participants can walk, run, or ruck, but it is meant to be a day of reflection and is not a race. The Vernon Philly Museum in Pratt will begin its fall season of Second Saturday events from 1 to 4 on Saturday. The Free Craft this month will celebrate America's 250th birthday. The Pratt Elks Lodge is sponsoring a car and bike show Saturday at Lemon Park. Registration begins at 8 and prizes are awarded at 3. Proceeds will benefit the Pratt Elks Lodge and the Southwest Elementary School's dental program. Food trucks will be on site. Pratt High School will present the musical Shrek this weekend. Performances are at 7:30 Saturday and 2 p.m. Sunday at the Liberty Middle School Auditorium. The Twilight Theater Players present the musical Annie. Shows are at 7:30 tonight and Saturday night with a 2:30 Sunday matinee at Greensburg's Twilight Theater. Memorial Health Systems in Abilene will host a community event designed to bring individuals and families together through movement, connection, education, and experiences that encourage wellness. There'll be a 5K run, a 2-mile fun walk, obstacle course, story walk, food, and coffee vendors. Blues and rock are the focus as Sean Holt and the Teardrops take the stage at the Red Shed Music Venue in Hutchinson beginning at 8 p.m. Saturday evening. This has been Kim Fritzmeyer with your Central Kansas Report on KFRM, wishing you a wonderful weekend.
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11: And now the Daily News Drop. Today marks 25 years since the September 11th terrorist attacks. Nearly 3,000 people were killed at the World Trade Center, the Pentagon, and aboard Flight 93. Ceremonies will be held across the country today, including at Ground Zero, as America remembers the victims, the first responders, and a day that changed the country forever. 25 years later, never forget. I was at Ground Zero on the day of the attacks. I will never forget. To see my reporting on the 25th anniversary, go to my Facebook page. Look for me under Jeff Vaughn Journalist. Now, to Wall Street. Inflation back at center stage. Wholesale prices rose in August, up 5.4% from a year ago, hotter than economists expected. Diesel prices jumping as well, up 24% in just 1 month. Now all eyes turn to today's consumer inflation report, the final major inflation reading before the Federal Reserve meets next week. Wall Street is now betting the Federal Reserve will raise interest rates, traders putting the probability now at 70%. A hike would likely take the Fed's upper benchmark rate to 4%. Thursday numbers on Wall Street, the Dow lost 316, the S&P fell 44, and the NASDAQ dropped 171. The 10-year Treasury yield has also climbed close to 5%, adding headwinds for stocks, mortgages, and borrowing costs. And speaking of mortgages, buying a house just got a little more expensive again. Freddie Mac says the average 30-year fixed mortgage has now climbed to 6.76%, the third consecutive weekly increase and the highest level in more than 14 months. 15-year mortgages are at 6.09%. The Trump administration proposing a major change to foreign workers. Homeland Security wants to eliminate the 60-day grace period that currently allows H-1B visa holders to remain in the U.S. after losing their jobs. Under that proposal, workers could then be required to leave as soon as their employment ends. Tech companies and consulting firms are among the biggest users of H-1B workers. The proposal now enters a two-month public comment period before it could take effect. Hawaii beginning to assess the damage from Hurricane Lowell. At least two deaths are linked to the storm, which battered the western islands with powerful winds and storm surge. Nearly 16,000 customers without power on Thursday. American soybean farmers just got a potentially important customer back. China has purchased roughly 1 million metric tons of U.S. soybeans this week. That's ahead of an expected visit by President Xi Jinping to Washington, D.C. later on this month. For the first time, IMDb is adding digital creator as a professional category, covering streamers, vloggers, gamers, creators, and influencers. Creators can now showcase their online work and be discovered by producers, casting directors, studios, and brands. Another sign that Hollywood and the creator economy are really becoming one industry. 7 in 10 parents believe that raising children today requires a wider circle of trust than it did a generation ago. In a Talkers poll of parents with children ages 0 to 6, 9 in 10 dual-income households say they work out of necessity, highlighting the critical role of trust in childcare. The research on behalf of the Goddard School shows 82% use some form of childcare. 42% comes from family members, 25% from friends, 19% from traditional daycares, and nannies make up 14%. And finally, Mercury apparently has a weight loss problem. Scientists now believe the smallest planet in our solar system has shrunk as much as 14 miles in diameter as its iron core is slowly cooling. That's about 30% more shrinkage than researchers previously estimated. A European-Japanese spacecraft heading towards Mercury, however, should eventually provide us the better measurements. I'm Jeff Vaughn. That's your Daily News Drop.
5: This is your Oklahoma Direct Hay Report for Friday, September the 4th. Total bales sold, 8,304 bales. For the market trend compared to last report, nothing has changed. Demand for hay is still high due to the drought in cattle prices. Cattle producers are calling all hay producers. Any type of hay is being moved at this time. Oklahoma is still seeking rain. Unfortunately, the heat looks like it will be sticking around for the next couple of weeks. As we look at the Oklahoma Mesonet Monitor, it indicates that 12% of the state is experiencing exceptional drought, 40% extreme drought, 100% moderate, 100% at normal, and 0% has no drought conditions at all. Our next report release date will be on September the 18th. As we move down to the regions to see what hay was moved, everything will be listed as FOB unless told otherwise. 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
15: 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In six-man football, it's Weskin, number one ranked, ahead of Tescott, South Barber, Peabody Burns, and Ingalls. The top five in eight-man Division II football led by Hanover, then Axtell. And number three is Little River, then Sylvan Lucas, and Hodgman County. South Central leads the way in eight-man Division I rankings ahead of Lincoln, Wichita County, Central Plains, and Hill City. Class 1A finds defending champion Sterling number one ahead of Rossville, Inman, Smith Center, and Centralia. The 2A top five in football, Sabetha, Silver Lake, Osage City, Council Grove, and Garden Plain. It's Andale number one ranked in 3A football, then Holcomb, Topeka Hayden, Cheney, and Hoisington. The Stags of Bishop Miege are number one ranked in 4A, then it's St. Thomas Aquinas, Eudora, Great Bend, and Wamego. The Class 5A number one, Cape and Mount Carmel, then St. James Academy, Basil Linwood, Hayes, and Blue Valley. In the top five in 6A, Mill Valley, Manhattan, Derby, Olathe Northwest, and Olathe West. The top fives in high school football from kpreps.com in the Kansas Sports Spotlight.
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17: Well, hi once again, everyone. 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Trinity. In eight-man, Wichita County hosting Oakley, Stanton County at Clara Parvel, Sublette at Dighton, Elkhart at Greeley County, South Gray at Meade, Spearville at Mineola, Kiowa County at Hodgman County, South Central to host Reno County Homeschools, Ness City to host La Crosse, Maxville to host St. John Hudson, Kinsley at Victoria, Central Plains to host El Saline, Stafford at Skyline, Cunningham to host Norwich. In six-man, Pawnee Heights at Chase, Western Plains at Logan, Otis Bison to host Palco, Ingalls at Deerfield, Buckland to host Moscow, Ashland to host Satana. JUCO football, Garden City at Hutch in a big conference matchup, Dodge City at Iowa Western, Coffeyville at Indy, Highland to host Iowa Central, Panhandle State Aggies to host Shriner University out of Kerrville, Texas. Also, tomorrow, at Dodge City Raceway Park, ASCS 360s in that Gunsmoke division, followed by the 410 World of Outlaw Sprint Cars. And also, too, let's just take a look at some precip reports. We had some good ones from Thursday morning, something to write home about in some areas. 13 north of Garden, 340, 3.5 northwest of Syracuse, 2.25, 7.5 northwest of Haviland, 215, 10 south of Overly, 207, 4 west of Cimarron, 190, 13 northwest of Kinsley, 187, 15 southwest of Jetmore, 182, 4.5 southeast of Belpre, 178, 4.5 southeast of Syracuse, 170, 14.5 north of Deerfield, 160, 10 north of Kendall, 155, 7 southwest of Ingalls, 145, 5.5 southwest of Spearville, also 145, 5.5 northwest of Dodge, 142, 4 west of Garden, 138, 12.5 south of Mullenville, 127, 11 northwest of Lakin, 114, along with 2.5 northwest of Croft, 114, 12 northwest of Calvesta, 112, 13 northwest of Preston, 110, 12 west of Jetmore, 105, Wright, 102, 7 northeast of Ingalls, 9800, Smacksville, 9500, also 5.5 northwest of Mullenville, 9500, Holcomb, 9200, precip, 10 south of Kendall, 8600, 1 south of Plymouth, 8400, 14 southwest of Kendall, 7900, also 6.5 southwest of Coach and 2 south of Pratt, 7800, 15 northeast of Johnson, 7600, 3.5 northwest of Stafford, 3/4 inch, 8 south of Scott City, 7100, 4.5 north of Montezuma, 6600, along with 1.5 southeast of Greensburg. 11 north of Sublette, 6,500, 1.5 southwest of Hanston, 6,200, Jetmore, 5,600, also 15 south of Scott, 5,500, 3.5 southeast of Ford, 15.5 south of Wilmore, 4,800, 10.5 south of Scott, 4,600 precip. Folks, buckle up, drive safely, good luck at the fair. John Avey with your update.
18: This is The Making of America from the Jefferson Media Group. Richard J. Corman was born into a poor Kentucky family with strong work ethics. At age 11, his grandfather made him a partner in his hauling business, earning him 25% of the profits. After high school, he bought a backhoe and a dump truck and started doing construction work for the L&N Railroad. When a train derailed, it was Richard and his people first on the scene to clear the tracks. Over the years, he would scrape and save, then reinvest and expand the R.J. Corman Railroad Group until he was employing 1,200 people in 73 offices across 23 states. Richard J. Corman was living the American dream. This has been The Making of America. I'm Michael Emerson, and you can visit us at jeffersonmediagroup.com.
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0: Ceremonies at Ground Zero in New York, the Pentagon outside Washington, D.C., and at Shanksville, Pennsylvania, commemorating the 25th anniversary of the September 11th terrorist attacks on the United States that killed almost 3,000 people that day. Elsie Caldwell, who lost her son Kenny Caldwell in the 9/11 attack, says she remembers the last words she and her son said to each other.
1: He was able to call me, and he called me, and he said, "Mom, I just want to let you know that I love you." And I just went, "Okay." And, you know, like that, and then click, he was gone. And we never found him. We never found him or anything that belonged to him.
0: On Friday, President Trump attended a ceremony at the Pentagon. Former Presidents George W. Bush, Bill Clinton, Barack Obama, and Joe Biden, and current Vice President J.D. Vance went to Ground Zero in New York, where victims' relatives read aloud the long list of names. Diesel prices in the U.S. have hit yet another record, soaring past $6 a gallon on average as Washington's war with Iran disrupts the world's flow of fuel. The national average of nearly $6.06 is up from $5.85 last week and almost $3.71 from this time last year, that according to Motor Club AAA. Higher diesel prices mean more expensive transportation for a long list of everyday goods. It was a recovery day on Wall Street, with the Dow up by 509 points. The Nasdaq rose 251. The S&P 500 advanced 65. More on these stories at townhall.com.
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3: It's Shay Smith with KFRM, and it's time to take a look at your Kansas News Today in your evening Kansas Journal entry. Law enforcement agencies say a new consumer protection law helped a Kansas woman recover money she lost in a cryptocurrency scam. The new state law requires cryptocurrency ATM operators to refund victims of fraud under certain conditions. Sedgwick County District Attorney Mark Bennett cited the case during a media event on Wednesday as a caution to the public. He says if people suspect a cryptocurrency scam, they should report it right away.
4: If this happens to you or someone you know or care about and you find out, the sooner you tell us, the more likely it will be that we have a shot at getting your money back.
3: Anyone who thinks they have been targeted by a scam, including one involving a cryptocurrency ATM, should contact their county's Consumer Protection Division or file a report with their local police department. Kansas drivers are among the most surveilled in the nation, according to a group that tracks the use of automated license plate readers. The cameras, including Flock systems, can collect license plate information and create searchable databases that law enforcement can use to track vehicle movements. DFLOC is an organization that encourages the public to map the locations of license plate readers and question how the technology is being used. An analysis of public reports by DFLOC ranks Kansas second in the nation for license plate readers per capita, behind only Georgia. The data estimates Kansas has about 6 license plate reader cameras for every 10,000 residents. As people age, maintaining good health involves more than managing physical conditions. Heidi Schwartzwald, Chief Medical Officer at Signify Health, said older adults should also pay attention to brain health and make sure they understand the medications and supplements they take. Schwartzwald recommends focusing on 3 areas: preventing and managing chronic illness, supporting cognitive health, and regularly reviewing medications.
5: I like to think of this in 3 pillars. managing and preventing chronic illnesses, supporting your cognitive or brain health, and really making sure that you understand all of the medications you're taking, including supplements.
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3: Older adults are also encouraged to know important health numbers, including blood pressure, blood glucose, and cholesterol levels. A healthy diet is also important. Whole grains, lean proteins, fruits and vegetables can support overall health, including brain health. 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The first 3 years of life are a critical time for brain development. Learning begins before birth, and according to the K-State Extension Fact Sheet, early literacy, building the foundation for lifelong learning, brain growth is rapid in those first 3 years, and language and literacy are a piece of that puzzle. From birth to 12 months, co-author of the fact sheet, Lisa Newman, family and consumer wellness agent for the Central Kansas District, says babies are already wiring their brains for communication.
6: And so the importance during those first 12 months is just to talk to your child, you know, whether that's just doing the everyday tasks during diaper time or pointing out things as you're out in the car, reading to your child every day, even from the get-go, because what's really happening during that time is language development and making those brain connections even stronger.
3: Repetition helps build connections, so Newman says parents and caregivers may have to read the same book over and over again.
6: There may be a treasured book that they just want you to read over and over and over again. And that is perfectly normal, especially as we think about brain development and how important repetition is. And so, you know, if you're at the end of the night and you're reading books before bed, it may be common that you read Goodnight Moon 5 times. And, you know, that's perfectly normal as part of their literacy and language skill.
3: Newman adds that there's really no set time for reading with children, but to take advantage of the opportunities throughout the day and at bedtime. The U.S. Environmental Protection Agency's Region 7 office has signed a new 5-year agreement with Haskell Indian Nations University in Lawrence. EPA Region 7 Administrator Jim Macy and Haskell President Dr. Alex Redcorn signed the Memorandum of Understanding on Tuesday, September 8th, during an event at the Haskell campus. The agreement builds on a partnership between the EPA and Haskell that dates to 1999. The organizations last signed an agreement in October 2022. The new agreement outlines 5 areas of cooperation, including preparing students for environmental careers, providing technical assistance, and offering courses, lectures, and seminars. The EPA may also provide mentors to Haskell students interested in agency-related careers. The partnership also creates opportunities for joint research with the goal of supporting education, career development, and environmental research. And that's your news out of Kansas in today's Evening Kansas Journal entry. For more news from the KFRM listening area, visit KFRM.com. For your KFRM news, the voice of the plains, I'm Shay Smith.
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8: 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It is a football Friday look into sports. Of course, college football for the second week in a row begins tonight for the Kansas Jayhawks. After winning last week easily, a 51-6 win over Long Island, they will take on the Missouri Tigers in Lawrence for the first time in 21 years.
9: 14 years they did not play the border war. Last year they went to Colombia. Now returning to Lawrence in the border battle with Mizzou for the first time since 2005. Last week, the Jayhawks' Isaiah Marshall at quarterback went 14 of 19 in his first career start, 246 yards, two touchdowns, no turnovers. Missouri also cruised in their first game against Arkansas Pine Bluff, winning 54-14. Their QB, Austin Simmons, his first start, threw for 252 and two touchdowns as well. The game kicks off tonight at 7 p.m. Tomorrow, the K-State Wildcats get back at it after a 71-3 pounding of Nicholls last week under first-year head coach Colin Klein. Now the kickoff tomorrow at 11 a.m. at Bill Snyder Family Stadium against Washington State. There was NFL football last night, and the San Francisco 49ers in Melbourne, Australia beat the Rams 27-7. A lot of people are going to question the decision for the Rams to not go early. Brock Purdy threw three touchdowns. Mike Evans scored in San Fran's debut for San Francisco, and the defense really didn't let Matt Stafford and the Rams get anything going. You know, it was the Rams who decided to fly in on game day rather than going early as the Niners did. They were there a week in advance. With that NFL regular season game Wednesday and Thursday, now it's a full slate Sunday before the Monday night matchup with the Chiefs and Broncos at Arrowhead. So look at sports on a Friday for 550 AM radio. I'm Rocky Downing.
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11: Here's a look at your ag forecast. This is meteorologist Paul Trombley. This past month of August was just outside the top 10 hottest on record for the state of Kansas, and it in fact was the third hottest August on record for the state of Oklahoma. Meanwhile, it was the hottest August on record for states such as Colorado and New Mexico, and for both of those states, that was preceded by the second hottest July on record. And across areas into Nebraska and Oklahoma, it was above average with the temperatures as a whole for the month, but nothing that wasn't even top 20 hottest on record. And this is from data going back to the late 1800s. So it was certainly one of the hottest Augusts on record for many of the southern plains states, such as Texas, as well as Oklahoma, and then Louisiana. Even Florida saw their second hottest August on record. Looking at precipitation for the month of August, and along with it being a hot month for Kansas, it was a dry month. Ended up being the 24th driest August on record in Kansas, 5th driest August on record for Oklahoma. And with that heat and the dry conditions combined, it certainly did propel some more of those areas into drought or strengthening drought conditions, unfortunately. Although into Nebraska, as well as Iowa, we did see above average precipitation for a majority of those states. So that actually helped to ease off some of the drought conditions in some of those areas that had seen some more develop here from the earlier part of the summer season. And as we proceed for this next week or so, we're still going to see some on and off opportunities for showers and storms, particularly across into Nebraska. Still could see a few isolated showers or storms in some areas tonight and into the day on Saturday as a cold front heads southward across the region. And then as we get into the weekend, a low pressure system in the northern Rockies does kick some energy eastward, kicking up some shower and storm chances, particularly for central and eastern Nebraska. As we get into late Saturday night and then into Sunday, some of that could also build into parts of eastern Kansas at times. So things kind of on and off with some of the rain and storm chances. After that, Saturday night into Sunday chance, especially in the eastern half of Nebraska. Still seeing some more shower and storm chances Sunday night into Monday across eastern Nebraska. And then further in parts of the northern plains, seeing more rain and storm activity next week. From the Weatherology Weather Center, this is meteorologist Paul Trombley.
12: Now time for the market recap for this Friday, September 11th. September corn down 3 3/4 at 5.10 1/4. December down 3.5 at 5.30 1/4. And March down 3 3/4 at 5.45 1/2. September Kansas City wheat down 20 1/4 at 7.84. December down 20 1/4 at 7.98 1/2. And March down 18 3/4 at 8.12. September Chicago wheat down 16 1/4 at 7.07. December down 16 at 7.25 1/4. And March down 15 at 7.41 1/4. September soybeans down 35 3/4 at 12.80 1/2. November down 35 3/4 at 12.96 1/2. And January down 35 1/4 at 13.12. September soybean meal down 180 at 3.47. October down 3.80 at 3.46.80. And December down 4.10 at 3.52.80. September soybean oil down 2.27 at 69.01. October down 2.22 at 69.19. And December down 2.24 at 69.68. In the livestock futures, October live cattle up 185 at 219.67, December up 262 at 222.22, and February up 285 at 224. September feeder cattle up 525 at 337.82, October up 495 at 332.50, and November up 540 at 328.17. October lean hogs down 162 at 81.52, December down 165 at 72.70, and February down 162 at 75.20. In the oil futures, West Texas crude down 257 at 99.91, gasoline down 8 cents at 3.30, and heating oil down 10 cents at 4.95. And that's been the market recap for this Friday, September 11th. I'm Lexi Bates.
13: This is Steve Knopfsinger, and it's time for your ag news on this Friday, September 11th. Persistent drought across portions of the Northern Plains is creating forage shortages and prompting a nonprofit organization to deliver hay to struggling livestock producers. Farm Rescue has launched Operation Haylift to assist ranchers in North Dakota, South Dakota, and Montana, according to Farm Progress. Some areas have endured drought conditions for multiple years, leaving soil moisture reserves particularly low. Farm Rescue Field Operations Manager Luke Benedict said drought can affect entire rural communities, leaving neighboring ranchers unable to provide the assistance they traditionally offer one another. Farm Progress reported drought has affected much of the cattle in country this season, making hay increasingly valuable in hard-hit areas. Farm Rescue is encouraging ranchers, agricultural organizations, and community leaders to identify producers needing assistance. China has purchased about 1 million metric tons of U.S. soybeans this week, providing a boost to American growers as harvest approaches and trade talks continue between Washington and Beijing. Four traders told Reuters that Chinese buyers booked 14 to 15 cargoes for shipment from U.S. Gulf terminals between December and February. The USDA separately reported Wednesday sales of 340,000 metric tons to China and 100,000 tons to undisclosed destinations. Reuters reported the purchases bring China's U.S. soybean buying to nearly half of the 25 million metric tons Beijing committed to purchase annually through 2028. The buying comes as inventories tighten in Brazil, the world's leading soybean exporter. Chinese President Xi Jinping is expected to visit Washington later this month. President Donald Trump said in July the meeting was scheduled for September 24th, although China has not formally confirmed the date. House and Senate ag staff are likely trying to iron out farm bill differences ahead of the Senate's return next week to save time, according to a key senator. The way Senator Chuck Grassley sees it,
14: even though the bill is not out of the Senate Ag Committee yet, because I think it will be out of Senate Ag Committee when we get back and McConnell's back in the Senate. And then we can work these differences out ahead of time and not have the long process of going to conference committee between the House and the Senate.
13: Pre-conferencing could speed the farm bill process, but the House version is even less to Democrats' liking, lacking any delay in SNAP funding penalties for states with higher error rates. And McConnell hasn't formally announced his return date, which will determine when Ag Republicans can try again to advance their bill. Grassley says farmers have waited long enough.
14: It's about time that Congress would pass a five-year farm bill. That's supposed to be done 3 years ago. So effectively, we have a 2018 eight-year farm bill.
13: But even if Ag Republicans can finally advance their bill, Democrats could deprive it of procedural votes needed on the Senate floor. Republicans fear Democrats are dug in on SNAP and may be betting they can write their own farm bill if they retake the House and or Senate in the midterm elections. Absent a breakthrough before then, the third extension of the 2018 farm bill expires at the end of this month when a fourth would be needed or key farm and nutrition programs will lapse. The Agricultural Commodity Futures Conference, or AgCon 2026, organized by Chairman Michael S. Selig and the Risk Management Center at Kansas State University in collaboration with industry stakeholders, will bring together agricultural and financial leaders. 18 farm bill expires at the end of this month when a fourth would be needed or key farm and nutrition programs will lapse. The Agricultural Commodity Futures Conference, or AgCon 2026, organized by Chairman Michael S. Selig and the Risk Management Center at Kansas State University in collaboration with industry stakeholders, will

0: farm economy. The conference agenda will cover topics including market structure, emerging markets, financing trends, data management, access to clearing services, artificial intelligence, and current agricultural economic conditions. These discussions aim to help industry participants better understand the changing landscape of agricultural markets. AgCon serves as a platform for farmers, agribusinesses, commodity traders, exchanges, researchers, and regulators to exchange ideas and address challenges facing the sector. The event is designed to encourage collaboration and identify opportunities that can strengthen agricultural markets and improve risk management strategies. The conference will also examine how technology, policy developments, and global economic forces are influencing agriculture. By bringing together experts from across the industry, AgCon aims to support informed decision-making and foster dialogue on the future of agricultural commodity markets. The event will be held at the Marriott Overland Park Hotel in Overland Park, Kansas, and is expected to attract stakeholders seeking insights into market innovation, risk management, and the evolving farm economy. A federal appeals court cleared the way for a proposed $41 million settlement in a 21-year-old lawsuit against six poultry companies alleging they polluted the Illinois River watershed. Those companies and the state of Oklahoma asked a court to stay and vacate a December 2025 judgment. The U.S. Court of Appeals for the 10th Circuit this week issued a stay of that original judgment reached in the U.S. District Court for the Northern District of Oklahoma, but declined to vacate the judgment. In December 2025, the Oklahoma Federal Court issued a judgment holding poultry corporations jointly responsible and required them to fund decades of cleanup and imposed strict restrictions on waste application practices. In July 2026, the state of Oklahoma reached a new $41 million settlement after a previously announced settlement was rejected by the district court. Because the newly proposed settlement came after the court's 2025 judgment, the case had to be appealed to the 10th Circuit for clarification. The 10th Circuit cited U.S. Bancroft Mortgage Company versus Bonner Mall Partnership, a 1994 U.S. Supreme Court decision that held when parties settle after a judgment has been entered and appealed, the settlement itself does not automatically justify vacating a lower court judgment. Oklahoma sued Tyson Foods, Cargill, Georgia's Peterson Farms, Cal-Maine, and Simmons Foods in 2005. The Oklahoma federal court found the companies liable for pollution and then rejected a narrower settlement with four of the six companies. The new agreement filed in federal court is expected to close the case with all six companies. The settlement will require the companies to pay tens of millions of dollars into an environmental relief fund that will be transferred to the Oklahoma Conservation Commission. The companies will pay a combined $420,000 in penalties to the state and will fund a $1.9 million auditor fund to pay for a compliance monitor. Under the settlement, the companies will progressively reduce how much poultry litter removed from poultry houses each year is applied to land in the watershed. The companies agreed to fund or to secure funding for half the cost to install vegetative buffers on poultry farms along Lake Tenkiller, as well as the watershed scenic river system, which filters runoff before it reaches water. And that's been a look at your Ag News on this Friday, September 11th.
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5: It's Trish Swoboda and Shay Smith here with a look at your Kansas Journal entry. The Kansas Journal entry gives you a chance to go back and listen to the stories that played on the Kansas Journal entry throughout the week. Chapter 1 of the Kansas Journal entry is brought to you by Briggs Heartland Beds and Carrico Implement. The western half of Kansas is losing water every year, and a new action plan will impact major industries providing food and fuel. Groundwater Management District 3 in southwest Kansas plans to reduce water use slowly in five-year increments over up to 50 years. But not every farmer is happy with the plan. Pierre Hobble is a farm manager in Meade County. He feels like the plan is not urgent enough and is too lenient on water users who have

0: not been conserving.
1: Our region went from a 26-year timeline to a 51-year timeline, which is hugely problematic for all users of the aquifer, including the natural world.
0: Supporters of the plan say this will help farmers adjust to conserving water without harming them financially. A very strong El Nino effect could mean a wetter, warmer winter in parts of the Great Plains this year. Harvest Public Media's Celia Yopis-Jepson reports.
2: Climatologists say the Dakotas could see warmer temperatures than usual for December through February. Texas, Oklahoma, Kansas, and Nebraska could be warmer and wetter than normal. Gannon Rush, a climatologist at the High Plains Regional Climate Center, says this could help some farmers.
3: I know winter wheat kind of had some rough years recently, and so having a wetter winter would actually be very beneficial for them and give them a chance to rebound.
2: On the other hand, he says this fall could also be wetter than normal, and that could complicate things for farmers if it makes them delay their corn harvest. I'm Celia Yopis-Jepson, Harvest Public Media.
4: Kansas farmers will more easily share information with the federal government after the U.S. Department of Agriculture announced plans to modernize farm data collection. The USDA plans to improve technology used to estimate yields and share data from farmer surveys. Jennifer Ift is a professor of agriculture policy at Kansas State University. She says farmers use this data constantly.
5: It's fundamental for policy. For farms, it's, you know, they're making decisions. What are you going to produce? What inputs are you going to use? How are you going to manage risk?
4: Ift says the ag industry has talked about modernizing the data for over a decade. The USDA will begin implementing the plan immediately and will continue engaging farmers.
0: Kansas Family and Consumer Science teachers can get help paying for food used in their classrooms through the Soy and Family and Consumer Sciences program. The program, sponsored by the Kansas Soybean Commission, provides money for food ingredients along with lesson plans and recipe ideas. Teachers can use soy products such as tofu, soy sauce, vegetable oil, and chocolate chips. They can also buy meat and dairy products because livestock is a major user of soybeans in Kansas. Teachers can use the program for activities such as cooking competitions, taste tests, nutrition lessons, and food label challenges. Classrooms can receive $3 per student up to $600 per semester. The minimum reimbursement is $75. Teachers must submit recipes showing eligible purchases at the end of the semester. Applications and reimbursement forms are available online at the Kansas Soybeans website. The Wichita Teachers Union is planning a sit-in protest at the next local school board meeting on Monday, September 14th, as teachers enter a fourth week without voting on a proposed new contract. KMUW's Daniel Cottle reports.
6: Teachers often work beyond their contract day, planning lessons and grading assignments. In protest, Wichita teachers will bring paperwork they normally finish at home to work on during the BOE meeting. Teachers are waiting on the Wichita School District to finalize language for a proposed contract. The district and union announced a tentative deal in August. Some teachers are unhappy with the contract deal based on its proposed raise and lack of additional planning time. Union leaders are not endorsing the proposal. For the Kansas News Service, I'm Daniel Cottle in Wichita.
4: Five independent Kansas hospitals have joined together to create a new healthcare partnership aimed at improving medical care in rural communities, according to a release from Salina Regional Health Center. The group, called Astra Health, includes Amberwell Health, LMH Health, Salina Regional Health Center, Newman Regional Health, and the University of Kansas Health System. Together, the hospitals serve more than 500,000 patients each year across nearly every county in Kansas. Astra Health aims to improve patient care, increase access to health care, and make medical services more affordable for Kansans. The partnership allows hospitals to share resources, information, and technology while remaining independent. The hospitals will work together to create quality standards and tools designed to improve care and lower costs for patients and employers. Astra Health recently received a regional partnership award through the Kansas Rural Health Transformation Plan. The funding will support shared systems and quality tracking. Leaders say strong health care is important for rural communities to grow and remain healthy. Astra Health will also work with the Kansas Clinical Improvement Collaborative to improve healthcare across rural Kansas.
0: And that's a look at Chapter 1 of the Kansas Journal entry. Don't go anywhere. We'll be back with Chapter 2.
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0: It's Trish Loboda and Shay Smith back with a look at your Kansas Journal entry. Chapter 2 of the Kansas Journal entry is brought to you by Presbyterian Manor and Mike Campbell Big Iron Realty. As fall gets underway, health and wellness experts say people do not have to completely change their routines to make healthier choices. Don Jackson-Blattner, registered dietitian and nutritionist, said small manageable changes can help people build healthy habits without feeling overwhelmed.
8: One of the things I'll tell you I just have really liked in the spirit of small changes is I do Sunday mini reset for my week. And on Sundays, I will take about half an hour and I will ingredient prep. So I'm not doing full meal prep. I'm just doing ingredient prep where I'll do some hard-boiled eggs, some roasted veggies, maybe make some turkey burgers or turkey meatballs. And then my fridge on a rushing Monday, Tuesday, and Wednesday, I have food that I can go in there and eat, and it sets me up for success.
0: Small steps such as preparing healthy ingredients ahead of time or adding a few minutes of movement to the day can help people find momentum.
8: You can get extra steps by parking farther away and taking the stairs, maybe walking on a walking pad when you're watching TV, a little 5-minute walk after dinner. All of those things actually count. Those are really important things to add to your day. You know, you think about 5-minute walk, oh, what's that going to do? Oh, it's a lot better than a 0-minute walk.
0: Blattner reminds people not to become discouraged if they cannot immediately establish a perfect routine. She said to have fun with it and start with small changes. Yesterday, Kansas State Board of Education members got their first look at a draft policy on the use of technology in the classroom. KMUW's Daniel Caudill reports.
6: With Kansas banning student cell phones this year, education officials are now discussing policy around school-owned devices. Kansas Education Commissioner Jake Steele is proposing a requirement that each school district adopt policies governing the use of technology in class. Steele says each district's policies would have to address how students at each grade level use school-owned computers and whether they use them at home.
9: You are letting them make the choice as a local system, but you are requiring them to tell you very specific information that you think is necessary if they're making that choice.
6: Districts would have to periodically review their policies with teachers and parents. The board will continue discussing the proposal and its implementation this week. For the Kansas News Service, I'm Daniel Caudill.
4: After Kansas banned student cell phones this year, education officials are now discussing policy around classroom computers and other devices. Kansas State Board of Education members are considering a plan that would require districts to adopt policies governing the use of technology in class. Each district's policies would have to address how students at each grade level use school-owned computers and whether they use them at home. Debbie Potter is a Republican board member from Garden Plain. She says the change would empower parents.
10: When we have policies in place, the parents know what the policies are, and they trust, at some extent, that these policies are going to be followed.
4: Districts would have to periodically review their policies with teachers and parents. The board aims to adopt guidelines by November.
0: Yesterday, Kansas officials are defending Bombardier's presence in the state following President Trump's threat to ban the Canadian aircraft manufacturer from the U.S. market. Jennifer Anima at the Kansas News Service reports.
11: In a post on his social media platform, Truth Social, Trump said the aircraft company's products, quote, aren't good enough and should not be sold in the country. Several state officials and candidates have criticized the post, including prominent Republicans. In a post on Facebook, GOP Senator Roger Marshall said he has expressed concerns to the Oval Office and would fight to keep Bombardier's over 1,200 Kansas jobs. Republican gubernatorial candidate Ty Masterson, who was endorsed by Trump, told Cake TV he supports Trump's vision, but quote, an all-out ban that puts Wichita jobs at risk is the wrong way to get there. For the Kansas News Service, I'm Jennifer Anima in Wichita.
0: More Kansas children went without health insurance in 2024, while the state's overall uninsured rate stayed about the same. According to the Kansas Health Institute's annual insurance update 2026, the uninsured rate for Kansas children increased from 5.3% in 2023 to 7% in 2024. That means more than 51,000 children in the state did not have health insurance. The report says the increase may be connected to the end-of-pandemic-era Medicaid coverage rules and higher costs for family health insurance plans. Overall, about 249,400 Kansans, or 8.5% of the state's population, were uninsured in 2024. That was slightly higher than the national rate of 8.2%. Employer-provided insurance remained the most common source of coverage in Kansas.
4: The Transportation Security Administration announced it is expanding the ways some travelers can use TSA PreCheck to get through airport security. The program is available at participating airports and airlines, including Dwight D. Eisenhower National Airport. The program is designed to make the security process faster and easier for eligible travelers. TSA PreCheck members generally do not have to remove shoes, belts, or light jackets and can leave laptops and some liquids in their bags. Travelers must have a TSA PreCheck indicator on their boarding pass to use the PreCheck screening process. TSA says travelers should make sure their name and other information on their airline reservation matches their PreCheck enrollment information. The agency continues to expand technology and new screening options to improve the airport security experience while maintaining safety.
0: State Farm announced it is sending payments to eligible auto insurance customers, including in Kansas, as part of a one-time $5 billion cashback dividend. The company says it is the largest dividend in its more than 100-year history. Customers have already begun receiving payments, with more payments expected in the coming months. The payments are being sent to customers with more than 49 million eligible State Farm vehicles. Each payment is based on a percentage of the insurance premiums paid in 2025. The percentage varies by state and ranges from 4 to 10%. Eligible customers will receive an email or letter with information about their payment. Customers with an email address on file can use the State Farm Dividend website to choose how they want to receive their money. Others will automatically receive a check by mail. The company says payments will be sent in waves and may take several months to complete nationwide. Three journalists fired from the military newspaper Stars and Stripes are now suing the Pentagon over their dismissal. One of them is a University of Kansas graduate. Kansas State House reporter Zach Boblett has more.
12: The lawsuit alleges retaliation and violations of First Amendment rights to free speech and freedom of the press. Laura Cordy was a Stars and Stripes reporter who earned a journalism degree from KU and interned with the Kansas City Star and Wichita Eagle. Cordy and her two colleagues were fired after comments made about the newspaper's editorial independence on CBS and an article about the USS Abraham Lincoln's conditions. Cordy says the disciplinary process usually is slow. It begins with a suspension, but this time was different.
13: There was none of that. It was very sudden and escalated extremely quickly.
12: The lawsuit seeks to stop the terminations. At the Kansas State House, I'm Zach Boblett.
0: And that's a look at Chapter 2 of the Kansas Journal entry. Don't go anywhere. We'll be back with Chapter 3.
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15: For the American Indian, life changed forever in 1541 when Coronado brought them the horse. I'm Rick Lamb, and this is the Horse Show Minute. When Spanish conquistadors settled the New Mexico colonies in the mid-1500s, Native Americans were nomads, eking out a meager existence on foot. Naturally, they were fascinated by the horses brought by the famed explorer Coronado and his men, Lakota Sioux historian and horsewoman Linda Littlewolf.
16: Generally, they were Spanish barbs. A little-known agricultural horse called a serella, which was a very small horse used for pulling agricultural wagons and in the fields. Coronado forbade the trading of horses to the native people, but he did hire them to work with horses. And this was the first time an Indian met a horse.
15: Rather than invent a new word for these marvelous, highly useful animals, the Indians simply called them big dogs. 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I'm Rick Lamb, and this has been the Horse Show Minute. Ride safely.
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0: It's Trish Swoboda and Shay Smith back with a look at your Kansas Journal entry. Chapter 3 of the Kansas Journal entry is brought to you by Morton Buildings. Law enforcement agencies say a new consumer protection law helped a Kansas woman recover money she lost in a cryptocurrency scam. The new state law requires cryptocurrency ATM operators to refund victims of fraud under certain conditions. Sedgwick County District Attorney Mark Bennett cited the case during a media event on Wednesday as a caution to the public. He says if people suspect a cryptocurrency scam, they should report it right away.
18: If this happens to you or someone you know or care about, and you find out, the sooner you tell us, the more likely it will be that we have a shot at getting your money back.
0: Anyone who thinks they have been targeted by a scam, including one involving a cryptocurrency ATM, should contact their county's Consumer Protection Division or file a report with their local police department. Kansas drivers are among the most surveilled in the U.S., according to a national group tracking automated license plate readers. Plate readers like flock cameras create searchable databases that law enforcement agencies can use to track a vehicle's movements. DFLOC is an organization that encourages the public to map the location of these cameras and challenge their use. Analysis of public reports by DFLOC shows that Kansas is behind only Georgia when it comes to the number of plate readers per capita. Current counts estimate there are 6 cameras for every 10,000 people living in Kansas. Kansas farmers will more easily share information with the federal government after the U.S. Department of Agriculture announced plans to modernize farm data collection. The USDA plans to improve technology used to estimate yields and share data from farmer surveys. Jennifer Ift is a professor of agriculture policy at Kansas State University. She says farmers use this data constantly.
5: It's fundamental for policy. For farms, it's, you know, they're making decisions. What are you going to produce? What inputs are you going to use? How are you going to manage risk?
0: Ift says the ag industry has talked about modernizing the data for over a decade. The USDA will begin implementing the plan immediately and will continue engaging farmers.
4: Some Kansans, including a former Secretary of Corrections, are asking Kansas Governor Laura Kelly to commute the sentences of everyone on death row and instead let them serve life terms without parole. The governor denied 3 clemency applications this summer. 5 requests remain pending. Kansas Republican Attorney General Chris Kobach called on Kelly to deny all 8 of the applications initiated this year. The former Secretary of the Kansas Department of Corrections, Roger Verholtz, says that the execution of a human being takes a toll on many corrections officers.
19: What they spoke about most frequently was how troubled they were by having to carry out that responsibility.
4: The U.S. Supreme Court struck down the Kansas death penalty in the 1970s, but the state reinstated it in 1994. Kansas has not carried out any executions since the 1960s.
0: Attorney General Chris Kobach says a deadly stabbing in southwest Kansas shows why local law enforcement should enter into an agreement with Immigration and Customs Enforcement, or ICE. Erlen Lagos Gonzalez, a Honduran citizen who received a deportation order in July 2025, is accused of killing another man at a cattle facility. 10 cities, 35 Kansas counties, and the Kansas Bureau of Investigation already have agreements with ICE, including Shawnee County. Their sheriff, Brian Hill, says liability concerns keep many counties from joining.
20: There were some apprehensions about liability because across Kansas, most of the sheriffs run the jail.
0: A new Kansas law guarantees the Attorney General's office will help if a lawsuit comes from involvement in the program that assists ICE. Democrat Chris Mann, Kobach's opponent in the Attorney General race, agrees that the person accused of killing must be held accountable. But he says that many agencies do not have the resources needed to take on additional responsibilities of the ICE agreements. On Wednesday, a U.S. district judge ordered Kansas colleges and universities to stop allowing certain immigrant students to pay in-state tuition. As Frank Morris reports, the ruling upends a 22-year-old Kansas law.
1: U.S. District Judge Holly Teeter permanently enjoined the 2004 law, which allowed universities to offer an in-state tuition discount to students who were brought to the U.S. illegally

0: as children, but finished high school in Kansas and promised to apply for citizenship. Lawmakers from both parties supported the law when it passed. According to the Kansas Reflector, Kansas Attorney General Chris Kobach and the U.S. Department of Justice teamed up to challenge the law. Judge Teeter, a Trump nominee, reasoned that schools cannot legally offer a non-citizen in-state tuition while denying the discount to U.S. citizens from out-of-state. I'm Frank Morris.
1: A Kansas State University food scientist is encouraging consumers to use food thermometers to help prevent foodborne illness. Karen Blakeslee says thermometers are an important kitchen tool because they can confirm food has reached a safe temperature. She says relying on food color, such as the color of ground meat, can be misleading. Blakeslee is promoting thermometer use during Food Safety Education Month in September, which raises awareness about safe food handling. She recommends digital thermometers because they provide quick, accurate readings and measure temperature at the tip of the probe. Some models can remain in food while it cooks or connect to a mobile device. Blakeslee also advises consumers to regularly check their thermometers for accuracy. She recommends using ice water and boiling water to test cold and hot readings. She also suggests using thermometers in refrigerators, freezers, and ovens to monitor appliance temperatures and help determine food safety during power outages.
2: The Kansas Department for Aging and Disability Services has a proposal to create reliable transportation for people in mental health or substance use crises. Right now, Kansans in a crisis might not get appropriate services if they live in remote or rural areas. That can mean law enforcement intervention or simply staying in an emergency room. Michelle Ponke is with the Association of Community Mental Health Centers of Kansas.
3: What I think it is meant to do is provide transportation in situations such as an individual needing to go to the state hospital or needing to be taken to a more secure facility.
2: KDADS anticipates awarding a single statewide contract with a budget of nearly $2.5 million for the program. Meatpacking plant workers in southwest Kansas will receive wage increases because of a new union contract. It comes at a time when other beef plants are closing or reducing their hours. Kaylin Moore of the Kansas News Service reports.
4: Workers at the Dodge City National Beef Packing Plant reached a new five-year collective bargaining agreement with the company. There are more than 2,500 members of the United Food and Commercial Workers Local 2 Union at the facility. The contract provides wage increases, comprehensive health care, and more time off, among other negotiations. This contract comes as some workers are having their hours cut due to a historically small beef herd nationwide, which has led to higher beef prices. For the Kansas News Service, I'm Kaylin Moore in Liberal.
1: Governor Laura Kelly announced she has proclaimed September as Hunger Action Month in Kansas to raise awareness about food insecurity and the need for affordable, nutritious food. The proclamation, issued August 27th, highlights the impact hunger can have on people's health, education, work, and overall well-being. An estimated 143,500 children and 56,000 seniors in Kansas experience food insecurity, showing the continued need for hunger relief efforts across the state. Kelly's proclamation calls for state agencies, schools, healthcare providers, businesses, nonprofits, faith groups, and local leaders to work together to address hunger. Food banks, including Harvesters, the Kansas Food Bank, and Second Harvest Community Food Bank, also help provide food and resources to families and individuals. During Hunger Action Month, Kansans are encouraged to volunteer, support local food organizations, and help raise awareness about hunger in their communities.
2: It's Trish Swoboda with KFRM, and it's time to take a look at your Kansas News Today in your morning Kansas Journal entry. In accordance with Executive Order 2030, Governor Laura Kelly has directed flags across Kansas to be lowered to half staff from sunup to sundown today, Friday, September 11th, in honor of those who lost their lives in the terrorist attacks of September 11th, 2001. Governor Kelly issued this statement. 25 years after the unthinkable tragedy that claimed the lives of nearly 3,000 Americans and injured thousands more, we uphold our commitment to remembering those whose lives were permanently altered by a horrific terrorist attack. We will never forget the bravery demonstrated that day by so many, including our nation's first responders, who saved countless lives despite losing more than 400 of their own. Their sacrifice and service will never be forgotten. And that's a look at Chapter 3 of the Kansas Journal entry. If you'd like to stay up to date with what goes on,

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1: Partly cloudy skies across the region tonight. A few isolated showers and storms developing along the Kansas-Nebraska border and then gradually spreading further south into central and eastern Kansas in the overnight hours. Rainfall amounts will generally be pretty light. Even in the areas that do see rainfall, we're talking about a tenth of an inch or less. Temperatures fall back into the low 50s in the Nebraska Panhandle, upper 50s and low 60s for western and central Nebraska as well as far western Kansas, upper 60s for most of the rest of the region with a few 70s hanging on in central Oklahoma. As we look ahead to Saturday, we'll see a blend of clouds and sunshine across most of the region, some isolated showers and storms over eastern portions of Kansas, Nebraska, and Oklahoma, especially early in the day. Activity becomes more isolated as we head into the afternoon, and again, overall the activity will be fairly spotty. Wide range of temperatures, 70s over most of Nebraska, 80s and 90s for Kansas, with upper 90s across most of Oklahoma. I'm meteorologist Ray Miller in the Weatherology Weather Center.
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3: So I'm trying to learn things about the Kia, and I learned that the Kia Sportage has a passenger side airbag that inflates manually. And the emergency brake on a Kia is the air conditioning. And the Kia Sportage has a rear window defroster. That's so your hands won't get cold while you're outside pushing it. And that's a good feature. So I'm in this car. I roll over a speed bump. I got stuck. I'm like, can you give me a push?
2: 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I'm Tim DeTellis, president of New Missions, reminding you to make a difference right where you are. 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
6: Well, if you ask Christmas tree growers across the country, like Western Washington State's John Tillman, late summer is about right in the thick of production season to make sure you have a real Christmas tree this holiday.
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6: I'm Rod Babe. John Tillman joins us as we present the present of real Christmas tree production in this edition of Agriculture USA. Your local retailers get by summer clearance, fall, Halloween, and Thanksgiving, and is wall-to-wall Christmas right now? You realize they're not the only ones with Christmas on the brain all year long. Well, that's part of his job description. You're watching the Romantic Christmas Movie Network. Yeah, I got it. Many times, different day, same plot, and much kissing under the mistletoe. Another example of those with year-round thoughts of Christmas, Christmas tree farmers. Well, okay, maybe not all year long, as John Tillman admits.
7: After harvest, typically we'll take a month off, roughly, because we have just worked 30 to 45 straight days.
6: Getting orders for Christmas trees grown on his Western Washington farm and other properties in the Evergreen State, shipped locally, nationally, even around the world during the holiday season. So let's see, last days of summer, first days of autumn on the calendar. John, what are you and your crew doing about this time?
7: September, October, we're doing all our tagging for inventory. That gives us what numbers we have of what species, of what sizes for sale.
6: Also being performed at Tillman's Christmas tree lot, a task that started earlier this summer.
7: We start a culturing season, starts in early July, and that will go through typically about the end of September, where we're going out straightening leaders, trimming sides of the trees, hopefully making sure that we have something that looks good for tagging.
6: A lot of work, you say? All that to make a real Christmas tree? One that is perhaps really yours during the holiday season, as beautiful and enjoyable as possible? Remember the part John Tillman said about taking a month off just before Christmas and into mid-January? That, in reality, is his only break in the calendar. So well before September,
7: somewhere around mid-January, we start prepping our fields, which is removing stumps, doing some soil amenities with lime, things like that, getting our seedlings. And so up through the end of March, we're planting trees and base pruning trees, putting the handles on the bottom so that the trunk goes in the stand nice and cleanly. Then through April through May, we're checking for funguses and insects, things like that, making sure that we're trying to keep the trees healthy.
6: Leading up to the late summer culturing period. And let's not forget harvest, which starts in early November. A process the same as it was when Tillman started, cutting trees and carrying them out by hand so it never touches the ground. From there, baling, tagging, loading to shippers, all within a 2 to 3 day period. So what is behind John Tillman's passion and the passion of other Christmas tree growers across the country? There is both the labor of love in producing such a beloved commodity and educating the public about Christmas trees in general and the Christmas tree industry as a whole.
7: The one thing I always try to remind folks of the grower side is we're farmers, but we're creating art. No one buys a Christmas tree because how it sounds, feels, tastes. They may buy a tree for fragrance. Certain species have a little more fragrance to them, but they still want one that looks good. So understanding what looks good to most people, I think is instrumental in creating good, high-quality trees.
6: Another aspect of consumer education about the business of Christmas trees, from John Tillman's point of view, most are family-run, small farm operations.
7: And we are still one of the industries in this great nation, ours, who goes out and does this by hand. And we're sending our kids through college and paying our bills with the revenue we receive from that. My hope that people would connect those dots.
6: Teaching consumers about the real Christmas trees they buy from Tillman or other growers across the nation is another aspect of his job that is never ending. All designed to harvest a deeper appreciation by those who bring home a grown tree to decorate their home for the holidays. This has been Agriculture USA. I'm Rod Bain reporting for the U.S. Department of Agriculture in Washington, D.C.
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9: News this hour from Town Hall. I'm Keith Peters in Washington. America remembers the September 11th terrorist attacks that happened 25 years ago today.
10: The U.S. commemorates the 25th anniversary of the 9/11 attacks that left nearly 3,000 people dead and the nation shaken. On Friday, President Trump was at a ceremony at the Pentagon. Former Presidents George W. Bush, Bill Clinton, Barack Obama, and Joe Biden, and current Vice President J.D. Vance were at Ground Zero in New York, where victims' family members read aloud the long list of names. Other officials were at the Flight 93 National Memorial in Shanksville. I'm Julie Walker.
9: Iran wants Saudi Arabia to end a Yemen blockade after Tehran-backed rebels take a key port.
11: Iran's government has made its first public statement since Tehran-backed rebels in Yemen entered a key port in a move that could threaten global shipping. Tehran's calling for an end to Saudi Arabia's blockade of Yemen and urging the resumption of talks. The Houthi rebels' advance into the port city of Mokha threatens the Bab el-Mandeb Strait at the southern end of the Red Sea. That's especially troubling for Saudi Arabia, which has been using the waterway to get its oil out of the region. The escalating conflict risks a return to civil war in Yemen, the Arab world's poorest country. I'm Charles de Ledesma.
9: A fishing crew in Alaska's Bering Sea rescued a teenager who clung to a capsized boat for days in the frigid waters. The rescuers say they also recovered the bodies of the boy's brother and a cousin who died sometime after the small boat flipped. The Coast Guard says it began searching for the skiff Monday morning. Good day on Wall Street as the Dow is up by 509 points. The Nasdaq rose 251. The S&P 500 advanced by 65 points. More on these stories at townhall.com.
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14: Inflation was up in August thanks to surging gas prices.
15: The consumer price index rose 3.4% last month compared with a year ago, the same as in July. But on a monthly basis, inflation accelerated as costs jumped 0.4% from July to August, up from an increase of just 0.1% the previous month. The Federal Reserve is considering whether to lift its short-term interest rate next week, with some officials saying the report could swing them either way.
16: This correspondent Michael Harrington, the price of diesel hitting record highs. Just as many U.S. farmers are harvesting two of the nation's largest commodities, soybeans and corn. Farmers like this man in Forest City, Missouri.
17: We have to harvest. We have to run the machines. We have to use the diesel. So bottom line is it cuts into our bottom line.
16: And that means they'll need countless gallons of fuel for things like combines, tractors, and trucks. For the Wall Street Business Report, I'm Bob Agnew.
9: News and analysis at townhall.com. A Hong Kong court has sentenced three Tiananmen Vigil organizers to prison in a national security case. More on the story from international correspondent Charles de Ledesma, reporting from London.
11: Elizabeth Tang, wife of convicted Li Chuk-yan, who along with Chow Hang-tung and Albert Ho were sentenced of inciting subversion earlier this year, tells reporters, "I think many people are shocked and angry because there were thousands of citizens who participated in the candlelight vigils in Victoria Park. Even though some people may not attend the vigils in person, they were supportive. So this sentence is also a punishment to those people." The three defendants were charged in September 2021 and have been in custody for years. The case is widely seen as a barometer of Hong Kong's eroding freedoms as Beijing clamps down on dissent. I'm Charles Dillardes.
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19: And we continue with our American stories and with a story about 9/11. Dr. Mike McGee is the author of All Available Boats, which is about Manhattan's trains and bridges shutting down on 9/11 and the heroic evacuation of 300,000 people off of the island by boats that happened to be in the area. It was a larger evacuation than Dunkirk, and it was executed by a wide variety of boats that answered the call for help, from pleasure boats to tugboats. And today, Mike tells us about the Fire Department of New York's fireboats that bravely served that day.
20: One of them was the John J. Harvey, which had been decommissioned. It was, in 1931, the fastest, most powerful fireboat in the world. It could pump 18,000 gallons a minute, which was just unheard of at the time. It was named after John J. Harvey, who had died in a fire on a boat. But the interesting thing about it is that at the time of 9/11, it was completely decommissioned. but it was functional. And the guy who actually was in charge of the John J. Harvey was an architectural preservationist who had gotten interested in saving the John J. Harvey. So this boat, which is about 130 feet long, was formally preserved and saved beginning in 1999. And Huntley Gill was the guy who raised the funds and coordinated it, and then he became the captain. He was aided by a former truck mechanic whose name was Tim Ivory, who became the chief engineer for the boat. And he just got a kick out of, you know, keeping this thing functioning. It's a mechanical wonder. And then there was a third person named Jessica DeLong, who happened to be from Massachusetts and was a maritime historian who had gotten interested in the boat and became one of the crew members for it. So at the time of the attack, Huntley Gill was asleep in his Manhattan apartment. Tim Ivory, who lived on a houseboat in a marina in New Jersey, on the New Jersey side, was having breakfast at a diner, and Jessica DeLong was writing a freelance article in her Brooklyn flat. Within hours, the three of them were on the boat, and the boat was on the Hudson heading south to the disaster. And the first thing they did when they arrived there was to, over a loudspeaker, address the crowd that had gathered to be evacuated. You know, the most panicky people and those who were injured in the falling of the towers immediately obviously tried to get off the south side of the island, and they were all gathered there. So at Pier 63 on the Hudson River, where the boat originated, it headed south. And the first thing it did was use a loudspeaker to tell people, anybody want to go uptown? And 150 people boarded the fireboat, and they took them uptown. Then they got a call. By the time they reached uptown to discharge these 150 people, they got a call to rush back because the fire trucks had already run out of water and they needed this retired John J. Harvey to pump 18,000 gallons of water a minute to fill the trucks that were all out of water. So that's what they did, and they stayed in action down there for 4 days. Now, one of the boats that was there as well was the John D. McKean fireboat. That fireboat was actually in service at the time. And it was a newer boat. It wasn't that brand new. It had been commissioned in 1952, again named after a firefighter in 1953, actually, who had lost his life in a steam explosion on a boat. The captain, though, Ed Metcalf, this was only his second day as captain of that boat. So he had just arrived. And the second day of his command, he gets this call to come down immediately to the seawall at Liberty Street. In fact, this was right after the first plane had hit, and the second plane had not yet hit. They were down there within about 5 minutes, and Metcalf got off the boat to go to the command center to see what the fire department wanted him to do next. He subsequently was lost in the turmoil and the collapse of the second building after the second plane hit, which they all saw, you know. And that's another part of this story. You know, anyone who witnessed those attacks, or anyone who witnessed all of the citizens covered in inches of dust and debris, slowly walking either north out of Manhattan or south to try to be evacuated by boat, anyone who witnessed those images has never really forgotten those images. And when Ed Metcalf didn't come back immediately, one of his crew members, Tom Sullivan, went to try to find out where he was. And Tom ended up in some of the wreckage of the second building collapsing and nearly lost his life as well. But in any case, what happened was that this boat the John D. McKean, which is 130 feet long, it played a major role in the evacuation. And it was not designed, obviously, to transport people. In fact, these boats, the way they're designed, they need a gangplank of about 12 feet to reach the shoreline. And the shorelines down there were never designed for multiple purposes at either. I mean, one of the things that we learned from this event is that that New York Harbor area was not well designed for a disaster. You know, the people who run these boats, they talk about the commercial uses and bringing in liners and shipping containers over on the New Jersey side. But in general, it isn't a very good edge between the water and the land for boarding human beings. Not designed for that at all. So the fact that they were able to move safely somewhere between 350,000 and 500,000 people off that island in a short period of time is nothing short of a miracle. And when they moved the John D. McKean fireboat and started using it, people were panicked. The towers had just collapsed. People thought that the entire southern tip of Manhattan was going to blow up. They didn't know what was coming next, and they were panicked. And you had not simply Wall Streeters covered in dust, but you had babies and nannies and civilians who lived in the buildings around this area, all trying to get off the island. And the John D. McKean fireboat really ran into a lot of challenges in terms of children. Their deck was about 8 foot down from the loading shores, and they were literally throwing some of the babies to the open arms of these firefighters on the boat. And then the babies were taken down, and four babies to a cot were placed, and the firemen were taking care of the babies as they were loading the nannies. In one case, a lady who was panicked actually jumped in the water and got trapped between the boat and the shore, and the firefighters had to actually jump into the water and save them by throwing a plank ladder down and boosting them up. One firefighter had to dive under the water to push an exhausted lady onto the ladder. So this is a very chaotic situation. And so for the boat captains, who are not used to doing this kind of work, to remain calm and to, as much as possible, protect the safety of people who were inclined to do anything at that moment to get off the island. One of the common features of almost everyone that we interviewed was that when the boats were moving away from the island, and looking back, you could see initially the Twin Towers on fire, and then they all witnessed their collapse, and then they were just gone. The thing that was most in common in every story was the extreme quietness on the boat itself that was nothing like they had ever experienced. The solemnness, everyone was deep inside themselves.
19: And he is right about the silence. And that's the silence in New York and also in Washington, D.C. And I will bet it was the quietest time in American history. People were just shocked. A special thanks to Monty Montgomery and Alex Cortez for the work. Dr. Mike McGee, author of All Available Boats, our 9/11 special here on Our American Stories.
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19: 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Up next, an American story and an immigration story featured in the book Five Floors Up by author Brian McDonald. It's the story of New York's fire department, as told through one family that served the department through four successive generations, the Fian family. From the days just after the horse-drawn fire truck to the devastation of the 1970s when the Bronx was indeed burning, to the unspeakable tragedy of 9/11 and beyond, a Fian has worn the shoulder patch of the FDNY. We start the story of this remarkable American family not in the beginning, but on September 11th, 2001. Here is author Brian McDonald.
1: The family gathering might have been a late summer barbecue. The evening was warm and the fading summer's air carried the scent of ocean salt. But there was nothing ordinary about this day. In the backyard, Billy Fian cupped his hand over one ear with his cell phone pressed to the other as F-16 fighter jets screamed overhead. He and his family had just arrived from Princeton, New Jersey, where they lived. Three police departments, the Princeton Junction, the New Jersey State Troopers, and the NYPD had formed a relay team to escort them to his sister and brother-in-law's house in Bell Harbor, New York. It was mid-span on the Verrazano Narrows Bridge when Billy had his first glimpse of what was left of the World Trade Center. Even from that distance, the enormity of it shocked him. The thick black smoke seemed to reach a mile into the sky. John Fian, Billy's brother, and Brian Davin, both firefighters, had just returned home from the Trade Center site, still wearing turnout gear. The cement dust that covered them gave their faces a ghostly white appearance, and their eyes were red from the acrid air, exhaustion, and tears. What they had just seen was beyond their understanding. A 6-inch shroud of dust covered the remains of the mighty World Trade Center. Brian likened it to walking on the moon, but what he remembers most is not the deadly dust, the moonscape, or even the twisted steel girders. It is the sound of the firefighter Scott air-packed pass alarms, hundreds of them, buried under a million tons of cement and steel that he can still hear in his mind today. On the phone with Billy was Henry McDonald, his father's executive officer, sort of an aide-de-camp. Henry had been the one to call Billy to tell him that his father, Chief William Fian, had been killed in the attack. Billy wanted to get into the city to see his father's body. Though Manhattan was essentially sealed to traffic, he knew Henry could make it happen. Seventy-5 years before the attack on the World Trade Center, Chief Fian's dad, William, was the first of the four generations of firefighters. William was born in 1891. His parents were Julia and William Fian Sr., and they had emigrated from Ireland like 8 years before. They settled in a part of New York City called Long Island City. It was a rough and tumble, working class neighborhood, and William took on the attributes of the neighborhood in which he grew up. He was a tough kid. He was the youngest of 10 children and the only one born in America. But as the youngest, he was especially attached to his mom. After the father left, the relationship with the mother grew even closer. And then Julia got sick. She developed cancer. And William would dote on her for the rest of her life. But when she died, he found himself at 34, single and without a career. But as luck would have it, or divine intervention would have it, he would meet a woman named Catherine Cashman. Catherine would be the catalyst or the conduit for William's entry into the fire department. Catherine had a brother who was a priest in a local parish. And her brother was not only a priest at the parish, but he was a part-time chaplain for the FDNY. You know, so it took William a long time to find his true calling. Once he walked into the firehouse, he knew what he wanted to do. You know, firefighters have this expression, it's called chasing fire. Depict is that some firefighters are drawn to the action and danger of the job more than others. And those firefighters are said to chase fire. In fact, I documented at least 3 times when he was hospitalized from injuries in fires. One time it was so bad that he was given the last rites. The when they put him in the ambulance, everybody thought it was the last time they were going to see William. But William would survive, and perhaps miraculously, he had a, you know, he was a really religious guy. He would go to church every morning and light a candle. And the story goes that when he was in the hospital, the nurse went to take off his scapular medal, and scapular medal is like this little cloth, like some Catholics wear, it's like a badge of devotion. Nurse went to take William's off, and he practically jumped right out of the bed. Not all of William's stories were death-defying. One of the great, but William would survive, and perhaps miraculously, he had a, you know, he was a really religious guy. He would go to church every morning and light a candle. And the story goes that when he was in the hospital, the nurse went to take off his scapular medal, and scapular medal is like this little cloth, like some Catholics wear, it's like a badge of devotion. Nurse went to take William's off, and he practically

0: would meet.
1: Here's one.
0: After a spate of deadly and spectacular theater fires across the country, mostly caused by the gas lamps of the day, New York City enacted regulations that required a uniformed fireman be posted at all theater performances. For a busy fireman, theater duty was a chance to take a breather and see a show. One night in the early 1930s, William volunteered to do fire duty at a theater featuring an up-and-coming singer named Ella Fitzgerald. Noting her name, he told his pals he was in the mood to hear some good Irish music. On another evening, the detail put him in an uptown opera house. The performance that night was by an Italian composer and set during the days of the Roman Empire. Just before the performance, several of the extras on the show called in sick with the flu. The director found himself in a real bind. When William arrived for work, he saw his way out of it. The local firehouse captain would do rounds each night to check on the firemen who were on theater duty. On this particular evening, the captain happened to be accompanied by his boss, a deputy chief. When they arrived at the opera house, William was nowhere to be found. As the search continued, the deputy chief became more and more aggravated. "What hell is he?" the chief demanded of the captain. "He must be somewhere," the captain answered. "Fian's a good man." It was at that point the captain's eyes fell on the performance. "There he is," he exclaimed. "Where?" "The third Roman soldier on the left," he said, pointing at the back of the stage. "The one with the spear."
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4: Partly cloudy skies across the region tonight. A few isolated showers and storms developing along the Kansas-Nebraska border and then gradually spreading further south into central and eastern Kansas in the overnight hours. Rainfall amounts will generally be pretty light. Even in the areas that do see rainfall, we're talking about a tenth of an inch or less. Temperatures fall back into the low 50s of the Nebraska Panhandle. Upper 50s and low 60s for western and central Nebraska as well as far western Kansas. Upper 60s for most of the rest of the region with a few 70s hanging on in central Oklahoma. As we look ahead to Saturday, we'll see a blend of clouds and sunshine across most of the region. Some isolated showers and storms over eastern portions of Kansas, Nebraska, and Oklahoma, especially early in the day. Activity becomes more isolated as we head into the afternoon. And again, overall the activity will be fairly spotty. Wide range of temperatures, 70s over most of Nebraska, 80s and 90s for Kansas, with upper 90s across most of Oklahoma. I'm meteorologist Ray Miller in the Weatherology Weather Center.
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0: So in 1929, Catherine would give birth to a baby boy whom they called Bill. And 6 years later, she'd give birth again to another boy whom they named Jim after Catherine's brother, the priest, Father Jim. Bill, the youngest boy, was seemed ordained to be a firefighter right from the start. But Father Jim had other ideas. Father Jim was grooming Bill to be the next cardinal. He went to a high school called Cathedral in Brooklyn, which was a prep school for a seminary. If you took the special courses offered by Cathedral, you were on a fast track to become a priest. Now, Bill tells you that he would have become a priest. The way he puts it, he said he found out the girls in Bishop McLaughlin High School nearby were a lot more interesting than Gregorian chants, and he knew he wasn't going to be a priest. Very ambitious young man. At the time, it was unusual for a middle-class kid. He got a 4-year degree in history from St. John's. He could have been a college professor. He certainly could have been a teacher. But something called the Korean War began 6,000 miles away. Even though he was a college graduate, Bill joined the army and found himself on the Korean Peninsula. He saw a lot of death and he saw a lot of misery in war, but he never, ever talked about it. He was of that generation of men who didn't bare their souls about the things they saw in war. When he came out of the army, almost immediately married his lifelong sweetheart, Betty Keegan, and he needed a job. At this point, he went back to his childhood love and wanted to become a firefighter. He wanted to follow his father's footsteps. However, he needed to wait for the fire department exam, which was given only every 4 years. Meanwhile, he was about to get married to his love, Betty, and they wanted to start a family, so he needed a job. He joined something called the fire patrol, which was like a stepping stone to becoming a real fireman. So there was a very fire known in history now as the Worcester Street Fire. It occurred on Valentine's Day night, February 14th, 1958, while Bill was on the fire patrol. Inside the building, the heat felt to Bill like it was melting his skin. The odor surrounding him was a thick, toxic blend of burning rope, wood, tar, and chemicals. The room he entered contained heavy machinery, large bales of paper, and 800-pound rolls of twine. Fire patrolman Thien took his covers and climbed the massive roll of twine. At the top, he was only a foot or so from the ceiling. He could see the smoke seeping through from the room above. After he finished covering the bale, he went down for more covers. By then, the street was filled with rigs and firemen. Hoses snaked into the building while water cannons fired at the top floors. On the roof, firemen used axes to hack holes for ventilation. Thick black smoke poured out of the openings they made. In less than half an hour, the blaze had progressed from one alarm to four. 10 minutes later, it would go to five. Meanwhile, the temperature outside began to plummet. Snow blew in icy gusts. Bill went up and down the stairs two more times. He felt a searing pain in his chest from the smoke. As the young fire patrolman started down again, a fireman was standing on the third floor landing, putting on a mask and blocking the stairwell. When he saw Bill, he stepped out of the doorframe. "You guys go ahead of me," he said. The next thing Bill heard was a deafening thunderclap. The last thing he remembered was the floor beneath him falling away. The rush of air caused by the collapse lifted him and blew him down the stairwell. Screams from inside the building were so loud, people on the street heard them. So when Valentine's Day night turned to the next day and Bill was supposed to be home that morning when the shift was over, he worked the overnight shift, and he didn't show up, she started to really get worried. And this, of course, was before cell phones, and he couldn't get to the phone. Four fire patrolmen were missing in the rubble. Two New York City firefighters were also missing. So Bill had his hands full. He couldn't get to a phone. He couldn't call. Search continued for the other missing fire patrolmen. The next evening, practically a whole day later after he had gone to work, Bill finally walked into the apartment, and Betty took one look at him and caught her breath. And he went in and took the long, hot shower, and then he started getting dressed and walking out of the apartment again. And she goes, "Where are you going?" And he goes, "I got to go back." And she said, "You can't." And he said, "I have to." And he went back to the scene, and it would take another whole day before they found the bodies of the other fire patrolmen. Bill would later joke that the Holy Ghost blew him out of the building. So on August 20th, 1958, a little more than 2 months after the Worcester Street Fire, Betty awakened in the early morning hours with severe contractions. When they arrived, the hospital lobby was empty, save a Catholic nun at a telephone switchboard. Betty was in severe pain. The nun rushed to them. "I've got her," she told Bill. "You take over the switchboard." "You want me to do what?" he asked. There's no one else here, he said. Someone has to answer the phone. The nun took Betty by the arm and rushed down the hallway. For a moment, Bill stood there, wondering what had just happened. Then the phone started to ring. Ms. Recordia, he said in a voice a bit unsteady. How can I help you? Betty gave birth that morning to a healthy baby girl named Elizabeth Ann, the third generation of Elizabeths in the Keegan line. After a few years on the fire patrol, Bill retook the fire department's entrance exam. Once again, he aced the written and physical parts of the test. When he arrived for the eye examination, the older gentleman administering the test seemed to Bill to be all business. When he pressed his face to the machine, he again had trouble making out the last line of the chart. He squinted as hard as he could to bring the final letter into view. It's either a C or an O, he said nervously. Has to be one of them, kid, the man said softly. Bill knew his future as a New York City firefighter hung in the balance. He just turned 30, and the next time the test came around, he might be too old to take it. Throughout his career in the FDNY, he would tell the story of that eye test often. He could never remember, however, which letter he picked, nor could he be sure that the letter he chose was actually the correct one. Betty and Bill were very social. They used to like to get all dolled up and go into Manhattan to see a show or a play and have dinner at a nice restaurant. Betty also had a group of close-knit friends that she grew up with and stayed close into adulthood. And she had a quirky sense of humor, very outgoing, was always the life of the party. As a mom, too, she could be very adventurous. She was a horrible driver. But that didn't stop her from taking the kids on these extended road trips. She'd find the destination of some odd event happening, and she'd put the kids in the car and drive them all the way to Jersey. One time they went to see how police dogs had trained, and she had to go all the way from Queens to New Jersey, which is an arduous trip. After she got pregnant with Liz, she developed postpartum depression, and it got only worse with each subsequent pregnancy. It got so bad, by the time she had Tara, who was the fourth born child, she had to be hospitalized. And somehow Bill, even though he had a big job, you know, he was already climbing the ladder of the department, he'd cook dinner for the kids or drop them off at the grandparents or bring them to soccer or twirling practice and then go, be a captain in a very busy firehouse. And he somehow kept it all together. But then an event had that really sent Betty into an incredibly dark downward spiral. She had a baby they named Michael. When he was about 4 months old, he developed a condition that needed an operation. It wasn't that severe of an operation, but it would require him to go under general anesthetic, and Michael never woke up on the operating table. Betty was devastated. Bill was so devoted to his wife, he waited on her hand and foot, but he had no answer for this depression his wife was in. And the pressure on him was so severe, he developed these headaches that were so intense that he would vomit from them. Yet somehow he kept the family together and continued an unprecedented climb up the ladder at the FDNY.
1: 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Pick it up. It is one heck of a read about New York City history, about Irish immigration, and also about this thing called the New York Fire Department, which now fields 11,000 firefighters. When we come back, more of this remarkable story, the story of the Feehan family, here on Our American Stories.

And we're back with Our American Stories and with author Brian McDonald. His book, Five Floors Up, is available at Amazon, at local bookstores, or wherever you buy your books. Now let's return to the story of the Fians through the Roaring Twenties and the birth of their son, Bill, who would go on to lead the FDNY.

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2: The Trump administration has announced plans to allow imports of more than 600 million pounds of beef in an effort to lower prices for consumers. John Newton is Vice President of Public Policy and Economic Analysis for Farm Bureau.
3: We've already seen cattle prices fall about 15% over the last 2 months. It can't come at the worst time for ranchers, as the herd is at a 50-year low and they're trying to rebuild the herd, and this takes away any economic incentives to invest and rebuild the herd.
2: Newton says the market was already providing incentives for producers to begin rebuilding their herds, but doing so will take time.
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0: And we're back with Our American Stories and with author Brian McDonald. The 1970s were a tough time in New York City. Let's find out how it affected the FDNY.
1: The 1970s in the New York City Fire Department are known as the war years.
2: You might have heard the expression, the Bronx is burning. Well, that's when the Bronx was burning, during the war years. And it wasn't only the Bronx, it was Harlem, it was the Lower East Side, it was parts of Brooklyn, all inner city neighborhoods that were laid waste by arson, neglect, malfeasance on the part of city leadership. I interviewed Tom Von Essen, who was the fire commissioner during 9/11, but he was a firefighter in the South Bronx during the 70s. And he told me that dispatch used to warn the fire trucks out on a run not to stop at other fires on the way to the fires they were sent to fight. In Harlem, because of equipment shortage and everything, the expression was all you needed was sneakers and a raincoat to be a firefighter in Harlem. Bill's firehouse was no different. The neighborhood that his firehouse was lined with these five-story tenement buildings. If you ask a New York City firefighter, they'll tell you that the fires in tenement buildings are hardest to fight. Wooden structures, narrow hallways, lots of windows, lots of people usually, and they're made out of wood. So the tinderboxes, they go up like a matchbook. Firefighters and Bill's engine company used to say, every time they got a call in a tenement fire, it was always on the top floor and way in the back of the building, like the hardest place to reach for the crew. So they came up with this expression, five floors up and five rooms deep. That became rallying cry and the title of my book, Five Floors Up, because they go anywhere the fire took them. Like most firefighters with families, Bill had to moonlight. No firefighter could raise a family just on a firefighter's salary, and Bill was no exception. For most of the beginning of his career, he taught in the New York City school system. He was a great teacher. But in the early 70s and the late 80s, New York City ran out of money, and they stopped the substitute teacher program. And Bill was out of a moonlight job, and he needed one badly. He had three kids in college at the time. His neighbors in Flushing was a man named Eddie Brady, who was a detective in the New York City Police Department. And Eddie was working hotel security for Harry and Leona Helmsley, owners of, among other things, the Helmsley Palace in New York. Now, years before Donald Trump, Harry Helmsley was the preeminent real estate mogul in New York City. But it was Leona who would wrestle the Donald for the front page of the New York Post. Page Six dubbed her the Queen of Mean. She was so notoriously bad to her employees that a staff at her mansion in Connecticut would call the staff at the hotels when Leona had left for the city to warn them, right? In time, he would realize that Leona was just a sad, sad, lonely woman. Bill would end up working for Leona for 20 years. All the fee and kids would work for her as bellhops and waitresses in the hotel restaurants. Bill would often remind them that it was Leona who paid their college tuition. After 20 years of working for Leona Helmsley, she threw him a cocktail party. Things didn't work out as nicely for her in her later years. Rudy Giuliani was then the U.S. attorney in the Southern District of New York, and he prosecuted her on tax evasion and fraud. She ended up spending 18 months in jail and was sentenced to 750 hours of community service, which ballooned to 900 hours of community service after the judge found out that Leona was using her staff to do some of the court-ordered work. Bill saw a lot of changes from the 1950s to the 1990s, including the first female firefighters as well as the first African-American commanders. He would always say it wasn't brawn or even brains that were the main ingredients of a good firefighter, but heart. When Bill had time to get home and see his dad, the two of them would sit and talk fire, as they called it. Bill loved, revered, and respected his father. Sadly, William Patrick Feehan, Bill's dad, died on February 2, 1975. Emphysema was listed as the cause of death on his death certificate. He never smoked in his life. In the 1980s, crime was out of control and New York took on the name Fear City. Police and firefighters became targets as they ran towards the disaster, whatever it might be. Bill continued his rise through the ranks, and on August 19, 1991, Mayor David Dinkins promoted him to chief of the department. He was only the 24th man to hold that position. 2 years later, on February 23, 1993, two Jordanian nationals drove a rental truck filled with 1,300 pounds of urea nitrate into a sub-basement garage of the North Tower of the World Trade Center. They blew a six-story crater in the building. It would be a harbinger of what was to come. On June 14, 1996, Bill stood in the kitchen of his house in Flushing with the rotary phone in his hand. His eyes shone with tears. Outside the kitchen window, the first light of the day began to filter through the leaves of the oak tree that stood next to the house. For months, Betty had been in and out of the hospital, progressively getting worse. By then, the kids were out of the house and on with their lives, and aside from the squirrels, Bill spent much of his time there alone. He clicked the cradle on the phone and dialed his best friend Henry McDonald's number. "Betty's gone," he said into the receiver. Bill's wife had spent her last days in St. Clair's Hospital in the Hell's Kitchen section of Manhattan. He'd fussed over Betty so many times when she was hospitalized, making sure she had what she needed and that her room was tidy. Sometimes he'd go to see her alone, but other times he came with the children. Afterwards, he'd take the kids to the Woodside Steakhouse in Queens, where the Irish waitresses fussed over them. Right to the end, Bill was crazy about Betty, and she was crazy about him. Ultimately, there was nothing he could do to save her. Betty was 62 when she died. It was a great loss to Bill, and he threw himself into his work. There was always the work. The firefighters and the department. Meanwhile, his son John took the test for the FDNY on January 17, 1995, and aced it, becoming a valedictorian of his academy class. First Deputy Commissioner Bill Feehan handed his son the award. Bill knew the sacrifice and risk it took to become a New York City firefighter. He had to write far too many obituaries for fallen firefighters. In one, he wrote, "The truest kind of love is to lay down your life for another, but the purest form of love is to cherish each other every day. Never leave a moment's doubt that you love with your whole heart and soul." While First Deputy Commissioner, Bill was instrumental in getting better and safer equipment, refitting firehouses, upgrading computer systems via data sharing, and overall improvement of the quality of life for its firefighters. He once said, "No matter what we do, no matter how well we train, no matter how good our equipment is, no matter how hard we try, no matter what, the time will come when we will lose another firefighter." Even before September 11th, 2001 was a deadly year for the New York City Fire Department. A fire in a hardware store in Queens on Father's Day killed three elite firefighters. Then on August 28, 2001, a 27-year-old probie firefighter named Michael Garumba would die of a heart attack during a fire in an auto shop on Staten Island. Firefighter Garumba's would be the last line of duty death before 9/11.

0: And you're listening to Brian McDonald tell the story of the Feehan family, of the FDNY, and William in particular. The 70s were indeed the war years. The Bronx was burning. So was much of New York City, through arson, through malfeasance, criminality, and just sheer negligence. And then the 80s, well, New York City earned its reputation, a fear city. Murder was out of control and violent crime, and the FDNY had to live through all of it. And then, of course, William, well, he faces the loss of his bride. When we come back, more of the story of the Feehan family, and William Feehan in particular, here on Our American Story.
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0: And we return to Our American Stories and author Brian McDonald, his book, Five Floors Up, The Heroic Family Story of Four Generations in the FDNY. 9/11 was a day that will live alongside Pearl Harbor as one of the darkest days in American history. The heroism of the men who ran towards the devastation will never truly be known. One man, chief of the FDNY, Bill Feehan, at the age of 71, had no reason to be at ground zero on that day, and yet nothing could stop him from working alongside his men to try and stop the carnage. He would pay the ultimate price.
2: When you have a department whose men and women are expected to be ready at any moment to put their life on the line, to go to the aid of a stranger, even when it means that you might put yourself in harm's way, actually in dire peril, I don't think you could pay people to do that job. There has to be something more than money that makes them do that. William M. Feehan. So the day started like any other for Bill Feehan that morning. He had eggs over easy at the North Shore Diner before heading into work. He was looking forward to having lunch with Henry McDonald, who had retired a few months before. He was in his office and headquarters in Brooklyn when United Flight 11 hit the North Tower. From some of the offices and headquarters, you could see the Trade Center clearly. Some reported that the shock waves from the impact traveled the 13 miles in an instant and bowed the office windows. Chief Feehan called to his driver to get the car. The second jet hit the South Tower just as Chief Feehan and the other chiefs with him reached the scene. Part of the jet's landing gear slammed into the street just ahead of them. Peel sections of the airplane along with body parts rained down on. The trek through the concourse to the North Tower was no less dangerous. People had already begun jumping out the windows from the high floors. A firefighter named Daniel Scherer was struck and killed by one of them. The lobby in the North Tower was controlled chaos. Chiefs had already begun sending fire companies up the stairs as a steady stream of civilians came down. The first fire officer on scene at the Trade Center that day was Battalion Chief Joe Pfeiffer. A French film crew had been shadowing Pfeiffer that morning for a documentary. Jules Naudet would go on to record some of the most dramatic footage ever shot for any documentary. One of the companies that Pfeiffer sent up the stairs was Engine 33, where his brother Kevin was the lieutenant. The brothers said a few words to each other before Kevin entered the stairwell. It would be the last time they talked. Though the amount of fire officer experience in the North Tower was astounding, none of them had ever encountered anything close to what they were experiencing. At one point, Chief Ray Downey, a special operations chief and a nationally known collapse expert, looked at Commissioner Von Essen and told him that the buildings could come down. Not even Downey, however, expected them to do so as quickly as they would. After some time in the lobby, Chief Feehan and several others left looking for a more suitable command center location. Though setting up in the lobby was protocol for high-rise fires, the location and the fact that most of the building and interdepartment communication was failing allowed the chief very little awareness of what was happening 90 floors above them. Many in the lobby didn't even know the South Tower was hit by a second jet. They found a suitable location on West Street, a thoroughfare that ran on the west side of the Trade Center. From there, Chief Feehan and the others had their first look at the entire scene. What they witnessed shocked them. Like a pair of giant Roman candles, the tops of both towers were engulfed in smoke and flame. From the windows of those high floors came dozens and dozens of jumpers who had made the unthinkable decision. As they set up magnetic command boards and handy talkie communications, Chief Feehan looked up at the South Tower again and saw what he thought looked like twinkling Christmas lights surrounding the building. Those lights turned out to be the tall windows pulverizing as the building began to collapse. Though it later was estimated that the building came down at a rate of 120 miles an hour, it seemed as though the collapse was in slow motion. The implosion sent chunks of steel and cement hurtling outwardly, followed by a deadly wall of debris and dust. In the 2009 documentary 9/11, Phone Calls from the Tower, the late great columnist for the New York Times, Jim Dwyer, called the 78th floor in the South Tower the bridge point between the living and the dead. It was a transfer floor for the elevator banks to the lobby. After the hijacked airliner hit the North Tower, people who worked in the upper floors of the South Tower had massed on the 78th floor, hoping to evacuate. When United 175 crashed into the South Tower, the tip of the wing of the jet sliced through the 78th floor like a sieve, killing and injuring scores of people. One of the recordings from that documentary was from Chief Oreo Palmer. He had radioed that he encountered another number of 1045 code ones, the department designation for civilian fatalities. That would be the last radio communication from Chief Palmer. Meanwhile, the North Tower lobby shook violently. Father Judge, who had always been a rock of faith at fire scenes, walked in a kind of trance, his lips moving in prayer. At some point, he looked up at the ceiling that had started to split. "Jesus, please end this now," he yelled. The chiefs in the West Street command post ran into the building loading dock for cover. With the power of a hurricane gust, the wall of debris practically lifted them off the ground as they did. Some escaped into the building. Chief Feehan and Chief of the Department, Gansey, found their way back out to the street. They looked across West Street in disbelief. The mighty South Tower of the Trade Center was gone, and in its place lay 111 stories of twisted steel and chunks of cement. In the North Tower lobby, Father Judge's body lay where he had asked his Lord for help. The collapse had almost completely destroyed the Marriott Hotel adjacent to the tower. Inside, crews of firefighters were trapped or killed. Chief Feehan held one of the few working handy talkies. He began directing a rescue operation for those in the hotel. Chief Gansey and Ray Downey had joined him. Within minutes, the unthinkable began to happen again. It took some time after the collapse of the North Tower for the search and rescue teams to climb the mountain of steel and cement to reach the location of the West Street Command Center. As they searched, the firefighters saw something glinting in a layer of dust. It was a helmet, white, with a gold front piece that read First Deputy Commissioner. At one point, when Chief Feehan was still in the North Tower lobby, Commissioner Van Essen had approached him and told him he wanted him somewhere safe. Bill was 71, about to be 72, and the commissioner thought he was too old to be in such a dangerous situation. In remembering the moment much later, Van Essen can still imagine the incredulous look on his first deputy's face as he said those words. For 41 years and counting, Chief Feehan had run into burning buildings, not away from him. It wasn't about to start now. A student of American history, Bill Feehan was a fan of General George S. Patton's poetry. In the general's poem, Through a Glass Darkly, he wrote, So forever in the future shall I battle as of yore, dying to be born a fighter, but to die again once more. The kind of heroism owned by Chief Feehan and all firefighters who sacrificed their lives on the fire field can't die. It must live on from generation to generation in those brave enough to answer the siren's call. Chief Feehan was the highest ranking member of the FDNY killed in the attack on the World Trade Center. Though a firefighter with a career like few others perished in the rubble of the Trade Center that day, a hero among heroes, the chief's legacy would live on. In the late 1980s, the chief's daughter Tara would meet Brian Davin. Brian would graduate from the academy just before they got married in September of 89. Along with John Feehan, Brian would respond to the World Trade Center just after the towers fell. In the aftermath of the attack, he was promoted to lieutenant, then captain, and finally battalion chief as the department sought to rebuild. Along the way, he and Tara would have three children. The oldest, Connor, would follow his father's footsteps into the FDNY. Like his great-grandfather, William Patrick Feehan, nearly 100 years before, Connor works in an engine company in a very busy house. And like William Patrick, more times than not, when the bell rings, Connor's on the nozzle, running it into a burning building. And so it goes for 96 years and counting. The Feehans and the Davins have fought fire and lived lives of quiet heroism.
0: And a terrific job on the editing and storytelling by David Wild. And thanks to author Brian McDonald. His book, Five Floors Up, The Heroic Family Story of Four Generations in the FDNY. It's a piece of New York history, certainly a piece of fire department history. It's an Irish immigrant story, too. But in the end, it's a story of heroism and public service. The story of the Feehan family, here on Our American Stories.
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5: The Public News Service Daily Newscast, September the 11th, 2026. I'm Mike Clifford. This Friday marks the 25th anniversary of one of the darkest days in U.S. history, the September 11th terrorist airplane attacks on the Twin Towers in New York City and the attempt to destroy the Pentagon in Washington, D.C.
6: In downtown Indianapolis, a memorial containing two 11,000-pound beams from the Twin Towers is dedicated to those killed on that day. As America mourns the more than 3,000 lives lost, veterans' rights attorney and disabled Air Force veteran Benjamin Krause says Americans should not forget that day. He calls it a reminder that the country needs to be on guard against foreign and domestic enemies at all times.
7: When we fail to remember the sacrifices that our forefathers paid to get us to where we're at, we start to slip and our society goes to sleep and doesn't have the systems in place that are necessary to make sure we maintain our greatness on a world stage.
6: He notes that another domestic terrorist attempt has not occurred since 9/11, arguing for the effectiveness of policies that have been implemented since that day. I'm Terry D. reporting.
5: It was the second time in a row in just 1 week the U.S. Supreme Court Thursday temporarily blocked Missouri from using a newly drawn congressional map for November's midterm elections that favors Republicans. The Washington Post notes the pause will remain in place while a legal fight over the map works its way through the courts. The justices did not give their reasoning for blocking the new map. There was also no noted dissents. The decision means that for the time being, Missouri will revert to using a map that will give Democrats a good shot at holding two of the state's eight congressional seats in November's elections. And this month, North Carolina's state Supreme Court will hold oral arguments on a variety of cases. Advocacy groups and organizations are calling on the public to take note of how court decisions impact their daily lives.
8: More oral arguments will take place September 15th, 16th, and 17th, as the court has transformed into a front line for partisan fights in the state. Civil advocacy groups are calling attention to past and present decisions as a reason to learn more and get involved in state Supreme Court elections. Melissa Price Crum, with North Carolina for the People, says cases are not abstract legal ideas, but decisions that impact the lives of everyday people.
9: They become, you know, a parent like me wondering whether my child is going to get the education the Constitution says it has the right to receive. It's about whether do my kids have clean drinking water? And there's cases going in front of the courts right now that have to do with everyday issues that people worry about.
8: Republicans currently hold a 5-2 advantage on the North Carolina Supreme Court. In recent decisions, they've ruled against matters of equal funding for education and voting rights. I'm Simone Perez.
5: Incumbent